0: to say, it really affected us, I think, more deeply than I thought it would. I mean, just praying in front of the relics.
1: It makes me want to go, really go to Lourdes now.
2: After Washington, D.C., the St. Bernadette's Relics Tour makes its way to cathedrals, basilicas, shrines, Catholic universities, and parishes along the East Coast, with roughly 200 stops across the nation. Monsignor Walter Rossi hopes that this tour will change many hearts along the way.
3: Everyone is coming to ask St. Bernadette to pray for them, to ask Our Lady to intercede for them, for whatever those needs happen to be. And so the hope is that those who come, when they leave, they feel supported, cared for by Our Lady, confident that St. Bernadette's praying for them, and their life is now filled with a new vigor, a new hope, so that no matter what might burden them, they're given the strength to move forward.
2: Rosel Regis, EWTN News in Depth.
4: If you would like to know if the Journey of Grace, the St. Bernadette Relic Tour, is coming to a parish near you, you can check out the schedule at bernadetteusa.lourdesfrance.com. It runs through fall 2027. East Coast locations and dates are set, but if you are in the central part of the country or the West Coast, it's not too late for your parish to potentially get on the schedule. And that does it for this edition of EWTN News in Depth. I'm Mark Irons. Join us again same time next week for more news and reports important to your Catholic life. We hope to see you then.

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1: I'm Veronica Budo in Washington, D.C. tonight on EWTN News Nightly by the Numbers. A new jobs report comes out today, just weeks before the midterms, what it says and how the president is responding. Vatican diplomacy. After a recent trip of Cardinal Zuppi to Russia, we look at the influence the Holy See actually has in global affairs. Plus, worldwide prayer initiative.
2: All over the world, 1 million children are praying with us. 1 million. Think about it.
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1: Thank you for being with us on the Feast of the Holy Guardian Angels. Our top story tonight, President Donald Trump holds another political rally tonight. Even though he's not running, he's back on the campaign trail, crisscrossing the country, trying to put his party in the win column next month. The president's trip today comes as fresh new economic data comes out. The economy, of course, is a key issue for midterm voters. So how do the latest job numbers stack up? White House correspondent Owen Jensen reports.
4: Veronica, in September, U.S. employers added 29,000 jobs. Economists had expected 90,000 new jobs. At the same time, unemployment remains low at 4.2%. It's more economic data for voters to take with them to the polls.
5: President Donald Trump heading out again to rally voters, this time Alabama. On the North Lawn, White House National Economic Council Director Kevin Hassett responded to the latest jobs report, the last one that will come out before the November 3rd elections that will determine whether Republicans maintain full control of Congress.
6: And one of the things about jobs numbers is that they go up and down, and you have to smooth through over the last 3 or 4 months to see what's going on. And those numbers are really positive. And the thing to remember is that private sector employment is still booming.
5: Other numbers voters are seeing? The cost of diesel fuel, which powers trucks, tractors, freight trains, and other commercial vehicles. It hit a record $6.52 a gallon last month. On Truth Social, the president posts, Europe has just agreed to release a massive amount of their heavily stocked diesel oil. The process will begin immediately.
7: So your diesel deal with Europe, how did that happen, your diesel deal with Europe today?
8: Europe has a lot of diesel, and they're going to be making a major world contribution, and so are we. And we're not going to be doing the export ban. We're going to be doing what we're supposed to do. But I did ask them, and we're going to have a lot of oil.
5: Meanwhile, more oil coming out of the Strait of Hormuz. The U.S. finding greater success in loosening Iran's grip over the Strait and getting Gulf allies' oil to market.
6: The oil has started to go through, and looking at the data, it really picked up a few weeks ago, and so it should be like really almost immediate that we start to see it at the gas pump.
5: At a rally in Oklahoma last night, President Trump repeated his pledge to give every American adult $5,000 if Republicans win the House and Senate, and he took another swipe at Democrats.
9: They want to raise your taxes greatly, and we want to cut your taxes.
5: Earlier, the president told the crowd in Texas, individual wealth is higher for everybody than ever before.
9: And the stock market is through the roof, and why that's good is your 401ks are higher than they've ever been before.
5: But New York's governor just whipped off a letter to the Trump administration concerning the Metropolitan Transportation Authority, writing, Trump's tariffs make everything more expensive. For the MTA, they've added $1 billion in costs and put generational transit improvements at risk. I'm demanding an exemption from these reckless tariffs.
4: Also today, President Donald Trump posted he wants to get rid of that twice-a-year time change. He says doing so would be good for the economy. We fall back, by the way, on November 1st. At the White House, Owen Jensen, EWTN News Nightly.
1: Artificial intelligence is transforming how we live and work at an unprecedented pace, but it is also triggering anxiety on Capitol Hill. For the last several weeks, lawmakers have been scrambling to come up with a consensus on what regulations need to happen. Now that they have left for 5 weeks, what have they decided? For the latest, let's turn to Capitol Hill correspondent Eric Rosales. Eric.
10: Hey, good evening, Veronica. We've all probably seen the reports about the dangers of AI following a slew of grim warnings from industry leaders, deep fakes threatening elections, and rogue AI actors. So lawmakers, they're feeling the pressure up here on Capitol Hill before the technology outpaces any new laws.
11: It has the potential to make our lives better if it doesn't kill us first. And I think we've got to figure out a way to strike a balance between safety and innovation.
12: Earlier this week, the White House held a meeting with executives from Meta, NVIDIA, and others to sign a voluntary pact. President Trump described it as, quote, morally binding rather than legally enforceable, relying on internal controls, independent audits, and board-level oversight. While Congress remains largely stalled on passing any binding federal legislation, House Speaker Mike Johnson expressed support for voluntary industry guardrails to calm public nerves.
13: This is a statement of principles that you'll see, a statement of standards, commitments that are voluntary on behalf of the industry. It sets forth expectations. It's, in short summary, robust internal controls and layers of internal and external review.
12: Lawmakers are also proposing the creation of a brand new cabinet-level agency called the Department of Artificial Intelligence to monitor the development of AI technology.
14: That kind of testing and monitoring is absolutely essential to prevent the kind of rogue agents that have caused such immense fear and frenzy among the American public.
15: I think you need third-party investigators, even if you were to trust the AI folks. And at this point in time, Congress has to act.
12: Republican Senator Josh Hawley says bad actors of AI must face prison time if their products damage life as we know it.
16: If they break something, they ought to pay for it. If their agents cause the collapse of hospitals, people's bank accounts, they can't get in and get their cash, they ought to be on the hook for that. You know, I mean, that's just basic right and wrong.
10: You know, a lot of lawmakers actually say Congress missed opportunities when it came to social media sites, the addictions that we're starting to see with young people, and they don't want to see this with AI. Bottom line, though, comprehensive regulatory bills remain stalled here in Congress amid fierce debates over states' rights, national security, and some even add that even though the U.S. companies are going to be following the rules, our adversaries like China, well, they will not. Veronica?
1: Thanks, Eric. The pilot who was stabbed in an apparent attempt to crash a plane is telling his side of the story.
17: And when I was on

0: the ground, I realized that the aircraft was falling down. And I knew in that moment, one last push, Smeet, just do it. The door is right there. And even at that time, he was beating me up.
1: The pilot, Smit Machar, was attacked by his co-pilot on a flight to Israel. Fortunately, he was able to open the cockpit door and a passenger restrained the attacker, then pulled the plane out of a nosedive. Israeli Prime Minister Benjamin Netanyahu says the suspect, who is under arrest, underwent Islamist radical indoctrination. Now to Tennessee, where both Catholic and Episcopalian bishops are urging the state to commute the sentence of Krista Pike in the wake of the two failed attempts to execute her. It reads in part, Governor Lee, we therefore respectfully ask you to exercise the authority entrusted in your office and commute Krista Pike's death sentence to a sentence that protects the public while preserving her life. Such an act does not deny justice. It declares that justice need not become vengeance and that the state of Tennessee can choose restraint, human dignity, and mercy. Pike was 18 years old when she was convicted of murdering her classmate in 1995, who she considered a romantic rival. Her lawyers say Pike is now on a ventilator and is unconscious. This was the second botched execution in Tennessee this year. It begs the question, how could this happen not once, but twice? To discuss the case, let's bring in Dr. Susan Allen. She is an anesthesiologist with the Catholic Medical Association. Thank you so much for coming on today.
2: Thank you for having me, Veronica.
1: Why do you think the two doses of pentobarbital failed to work?
2: Well, there are a couple of possibilities, but I think the most likely thing is that it was a bad IV. Apparently, this woman had a history of difficult IV access. And also during the procedure, she reported severe pain in the arm, which is a sign that the medication probably was going into the muscle and the tissue rather than into the vein and the circulation. So it didn't have the effect that it was supposed to have. There is a small possibility the medication was bad. Many drug companies will not or cannot sell their medications for this purpose. So, you know, the executioners are forced to turn to other sources.
1: Krista Pike felt many emotions after the drugs were administered. Is this normal?
2: Well, pentobarbital is a sedative. It's not one that we normally use, but we do use other sedatives. And something that we often see with sedation is that patients sort of put down their normal defenses. Sometimes they can laugh, sometimes they can cry. Mm-hmm. Anxiety comes out, giggling. We see the whole range of emotions. So it's possible it could be related to the sedative effect.
1: Now, this was supposed to be a lethal injection, but it was not. Could the drugs have injured her?
2: Yes, absolutely. If they went into the tissues instead of the vein, they would have been absorbed much more slowly. So they didn't have the intended effect of the dramatic respiratory depression, but they would have been absorbed slowly, as I said, and still had some of that effect. So in other words, it was sort of a partial effect. Mm. And with that respiratory depression, she could get reduced oxygen to the brain and some brain damage from that, which it sounds as if that might have happened.
1: Dr. Susan Allen, thank you so much for coming on and sharing your expertise on this story.
2: My pleasure. Thank you for having me.
1: We have a lot more still to come on EWTN News Nightly, Vatican Influence. As Cardinal Matteo Zuppi wraps up another trip to Russia, we look at the influence the Holy See really has on global affairs. Plus, the heavens proclaim his righteousness. We speak to a scholar at the Vatican Observatory about what we can learn from the cosmos.
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2: Cardinal Matteo Zuppi is back from Moscow after his third mission to Russia. His trip was focused on humanitarian issues arising from the war in Ukraine. The Cardinal met with Russia's Human and Children's Rights Commissioners. Talks focused on military and civilian prisoners, the search for missing persons, and helping to return children back to their home countries. He also spoke with President Vladimir Putin's foreign policy advisor, Yuri Ushakov. Joining me now is Dr. Robert Royal, president of the Faith and Reason Institute. Good to be with you.
3: Good to be with you, too.
2: Cardinal Zuppi, who is the president of the Italian Bishops' Conference, as you know, recently returned from Moscow. While there, he had several meetings, including with Russian government officials. What was he there to accomplish, and what does the Vatican hope his visit can achieve?
3: Well, obviously, every time the Vatican steps into a situation like this, it's trying to promote peace between Ukraine and Russia. Very difficult thing to do, obviously. But on the program specifically, there were three other things. One is, of course, the exchange of prisoners of war. Ukraine is said to have 4,000 prisoners, Russians, and Russia is said to have 7,000 Ukrainians. And so they talked about that. There's also the question of children. There's been, of course, many reports that the Russians, especially in eastern Ukraine, where a lot of the people are ethnically Russian, they have been transferring children back to Russia. And then finally, there was a third issue that emerged, and I think it's something new this time, and that is that there are civilians who have been displaced or maybe have been taken into custody. And so there's that question as well. But those are the specifics under the general umbrella of trying to promote peace.
2: Many tasks to try to solve. Now, this is Cardinal Zuppi's third mission to Moscow. His previous visits helped establish a Vatican channel on issues including Ukrainian children and prisoners of war. Can you briefly explain some of the results that have come from those efforts?
3: Well, I think we have to say candidly that there haven't been any spectacular results to this point. I mean, it's typical of the Vatican. The Vatican is sort of always a third participant. It's not on one side or the other in a conflict like this, although I think it should recognize that there was an aggression and there continues to be war crimes on the part of Russia. But it's good to have this kind of neutral intervention between two conflicting parties. And to keep that channel open and to continue to have that conversation at least is something that is going forward in a situation that is very, very difficult militarily and even in political negotiation.
2: The Vatican has a unique ability to maintain dialogue with governments and groups that may not be speaking directly to one another. How widespread is this so-called soft diplomacy, and what makes it different from traditional hard power?
3: Well, I mean, the Vatican is a city, you know, it's Vatican City. It is actually a tiny country in its own way. Mm-hmm. But it doesn't have the same kind of internal interests that, say, the United States or France or Ukraine or Russia would have. And so to have a kind of a neutral actor to step in between two groups like this. And the Vatican has done this repeatedly. I mean, a few years ago, there was a boundary dispute between Chile and Argentina. These are two countries that obviously have many Catholics on both sides. But they couldn't solve this thing just politically between them. And the Vatican was quite instrumental in helping to do that. And it does it in many different parts of the world.
2: Dr. Robert Royal, thank you so much for coming on and chronicling this very important type of diplomacy that we see from the Vatican.
3: Thank you for having me.
2: Is there life on other planets? That's the question. Human civilizations have been asking for centuries, and the Vatican Observatory continues to search for answers. The observatory dates back to 1891 when Pope Leo XIII established it to study the heavens. Today, it is based in Castel Gandolfo with a research telescope in Arizona, continuing the Vatican's centuries-old search to understand God's creation. Here to discuss is Christopher Graney, an adjunct scholar at the Vatican Observatory. Welcome to the show.
4: Hi, thanks for having me.
2: Your recent book, A Universe of Earths and a News Article, asks us to look at Earth in the context of the vast universe. What does modern astronomy tell us about just how unusual or ordinary our planet may be?
4: Not long ago, at least in terms of church history, astronomers thought Earth was very ordinary. They thought that there were lots of places like Earth. And you will find this in historical writings from the 19th century, especially. And there they believed that there'd be life everywhere. There'd be intelligent life on Mars and other solar system planets, and even, believe it or not, life on the sun, which Dennis Danielson and I talk about all this in our book. Modern astronomy, you know, we know that Mars is completely lifeless, or at least there's so little life on there, if it has any, that we haven't found it yet, despite decades of having robot landers go there. We've observed planets orbiting other stars. The universe is very diverse. Those star systems, those planets seem very different from Earth. So from a modern astronomy's perspective, Earth is not an ordinary place. It doesn't mean that there's no other planets like Earth elsewhere in the universe, but the universe is certainly not full of worlds like Earth.
2: Of course, a topic that so many people are interested in. You are a scholar at the Vatican Observatory. What exactly are you looking for, and why does the Vatican invest in powerful telescopes and research?
4: So my area of research is the history of science, and what I'm looking for is to sort of understand why we believe the stuff that we believe in astronomy. You know, why are human beings so interested in the idea of other Earths and intelligent life on them? Especially since Dennis and I have discovered in our historical research that science has never really supported this idea of a universe full of other Earths. The great astronomer Johannes Kepler argued centuries ago that the idea of many other Earths was contrary to science, and people like it anyway. And so that's what Dennis and I have been doing, is uncovering new information, learning new stuff, and that's what I'm looking to do. And other folks at the observatory, you know, who, if they're studying asteroids or galaxies or cosmology, they're also looking to learn new stuff, you know, to come to know God by learning about God's creation.
2: There are claims that the Vatican or the Vatican Observatory is somehow hiding evidence of alien life or spacecraft. What is the reality?
4: So the reality is a lot more dull than those kind of cool stories. You know, when I hear about those sorts of stories, I think about, for example, the dump of information that's come from the U.S. government. And it starts off with, reports from the 1940s about life on, about possible extraterrestrial landings and things like that. And the thing with the Vatican is supposedly something happened when Mussolini was in power. Mm. You know, back then, it hadn't been that long since astronomers were arguing in the early 20th century that there was life on Mars. That you would see newspaper stories that said, the Martians have done this, the Martians have done that. So in the mid 20th century, it's much more, the idea that there could be life nearby and that maybe it could come to Earth, it was kind of a little bit more scientifically reasonable. Now, not so much, because we feel that if there's life elsewhere in the universe, is probably very widely spaced out, and we're not likely to have it show up here. So, it's more boring, I guess, than Vatican hiding space aliens. But that's the way it is.
2: Christopher Greene, thank you so much for coming on and sharing more about this topic.

0: Topic, which of course has captivated so many generations and still continues to do so today. Thank you.
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0: Up next on EWTN News Nightly, Human versus Machine. In the age of AI, Pope Leo tells one industry the church needs you. That story ahead. Plus, it's the month of the Rosary, the special way the Holy Father is celebrating this beloved prayer.
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3: 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Solemn Vespers and Transitus of St. Francis of Assisi, Saturday at 6:30 p.m. Eastern on EWTN.
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0: The church needs you. That was the message from Pope Leo today to a group of artists at the Vatican. The meeting was organized by the Dicastery for Culture and Education. The Holy Father added that the necessity of artists is especially strong in the age of artificial intelligence. The Pope also explained that there is a fundamental difference between the art that humans create and the art machines make based on statistical calculation. He said algorithms lack the spark of the human. It's one of the most beloved and treasured prayers of the church, and this week Pope Leo is praying the rosary in a unique way. EWTN News' Zofia Chubek is in Rome with more.
6: Ave Maria, piena di grazia, il Signore è con te.
7: 1 million children will be praying for peace around the world this week.
8: I think it's beautiful because there is a purity and innocence of children that surely God must hear their prayers.
7: More than 700 of those children joined Pope Leo at the Lourdes Grotto in the Vatican Gardens yesterday as part of the initiative led by the Aid to the Church in Need.
8: It started in Venezuela in 2005. As we know, Venezuela has been through a very long journey of political and social crises, and a small group of children started in 2005 to pray to Our Lady for peace in Venezuela and peace in the world.
7: The Holy Father began by placing a small bouquet of flowers in front of Our Lady. He then greeted the children and their families who came from dioceses, parishes, schools, and communities across different continents.
9: Stasera, in questi giorni,
10: tonight and during these days, we are not the only ones praying. All over the world, 1 million children are praying with us. 1 million. Think about it. 50 million Hail Marys rising to heaven from every part of the world and every language, asking for peace.
7: President of Aid to the Church in Need and Prefect of the Dicastery for Christian Unity, Cardinal Kurt Koch, believes this event was especially close to Pope Leo's heart.
11: We have seen just on the beginning of his pontificate,

0: remember, you can follow us on social media, Facebook, X, YouTube, and Instagram at EWTN News Nightly. I'm Veronica Dudo. Good night and God bless.
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0: The Joyful Mysteries of the Holy Rosary with Mother Angelica and the nuns of Our Lady of the Angels Monastery.
1: In the name of the Father, and of the Son, and of the Holy Spirit.
2: Amen.
1: I believe in God, the Father Almighty, Creator of heaven and earth, and in Jesus Christ, His only Son, our Lord, who was conceived by the Holy Spirit, born of the Virgin Mary, suffered under Pontius Pilate, was crucified, died, and was buried. He descended into hell. The third day He rose again from the dead. He ascended into heaven and sits at the right hand of God, the Father Almighty, from whence He shall come to judge the living and the dead.

0: Our Father, who art in heaven, hallowed be thy name. Thy kingdom come, thy will be done on earth as it is in heaven.
1: Give us this day our daily bread, and forgive us our trespasses, as we forgive those who trespass against us. And lead us not into temptation, but deliver us from evil. Amen.
0: Hail Mary, full of grace, the Lord is with thee. Blessed art thou among women, and blessed is the fruit of thy womb, Jesus.
1: Holy Mary, Mother of God, pray for us sinners now and at the hour of our death. Amen.
0: Hail Mary, full of grace, the Lord is with thee. Blessed art thou among women, and blessed is the fruit of thy womb, Jesus. Hail Mary, full of grace, the Lord is with thee. Blessed art thou amongst women, and blessed is the fruit of thy womb, Jesus.
1: Holy Mary, Mother of God, pray for us sinners now and at the hour of our death. Amen.
0: Glory be to the Father, and to the Son, and to the Holy Spirit. The first joyful mystery, the Annunciation.
2: When the darkness of sin covered mankind, your love and humility, kind Mother, turned the face of the Father toward his erring children. Through the message of an angel, you accepted the will of God with trust and love.
0: Our Father, who art in heaven, hallowed be thy name. Thy kingdom come, thy will be done on earth as it is in heaven.
1: Give us this day our daily bread, and forgive us our trespasses, as we forgive those who trespass against us. And lead us not into temptation, but deliver us from evil. Amen.
0: Hail Mary, full of grace, the Lord is with thee. Blessed art thou among women, and blessed is the fruit of thy womb, Jesus.

0: Mary, full of grace, the Lord is with thee. Blessed art thou amongst women, and blessed is the fruit of thy womb, Jesus.
1: Holy Mary, Mother of God, pray for us sinners now and at the hour of our death. Amen.
0: Hail Mary, full of grace, the Lord is with thee. Blessed art thou among women, and blessed is the fruit of thy womb, Jesus.
1: Holy Mary, Mother of God, pray for us sinners now and at the hour of our death. Amen.
0: Hail Mary, full of grace, the Lord is with thee. Blessed art thou amongst women, and blessed is the fruit of thy womb, Jesus.
1: Holy Mary,
0: Hail Mary, full of grace, the Lord is with thee. Blessed art thou among women, and blessed is the fruit of thy womb, Jesus.
1: Holy Mary, Mother of God, pray for us sinners now and at the hour of our death. Amen.
0: Hail Mary, full of grace, the Lord is with thee. Blessed art thou amongst women, and blessed is the fruit of thy womb, Jesus.

0: women, and blessed is the fruit of thy womb, Jesus. Hail Mary, full of grace, the Lord is with thee. Blessed art thou amongst women, and blessed is the fruit of thy womb, Jesus.
1: Holy Mary, Mother of God, pray for us sinners, now and at the hour of our death. Amen.
0: Hail Mary, full of grace, the Lord is with thee. Blessed art thou among women, and blessed is the fruit of thy womb, Jesus.

0: full of grace, the Lord is with thee. Blessed art thou among women, and blessed is the fruit of thy womb, Jesus.
1: Holy Mary, Mother of God, pray for us sinners, now and at the hour of our death. Amen.
0: Glory be to the Father, and to the Son, and to the Holy Spirit.
1: As it was in the beginning, is now, and ever shall be, world without end. Amen.
0: O my Jesus,
1: forgive us our sins, save us from the fires of hell, and lead all souls to heaven, especially those in most need of your mercy.
0: The second joyful mystery, the Visitation.
2: What impulse of love made you hurry to visit your cousin Elizabeth's kind mother? At a moment when you had every right to rest in the jubilant news that you would be the mother of the Messiah, you left the place of your exaltation.
0: Our Father, who art in heaven, hallowed be thy name, thy kingdom come, thy will be done on earth as it is in heaven.
1: Give us

0: fruit of thy womb, Jesus.
1: Holy Mary, Mother of God, pray for us sinners now and at the hour of our death. Amen.
0: Hail Mary, full of grace, the Lord is with thee. Blessed art thou amongst women, and blessed is the fruit of thy womb, Jesus.

0: and blessed is the fruit of thy womb, Jesus.
1: Holy Mary, Mother of God, pray for us sinners now and at the hour of our death. Amen.
0: Hail Mary, full of grace, the Lord is with thee. Blessed art thou amongst women, and blessed is the fruit of thy womb, Jesus.
1: Holy Mary, Mother of God, pray for us sinners now and at the hour of our death. Amen.
0: Hail Mary, full of grace, the Lord is with thee. Blessed art thou amongst women, and blessed is the fruit of thy womb, Jesus.
1: Holy Mary, Mother of God, pray for us sinners now and at the hour of our death. Amen.
0: Hail Mary, full of grace, the Lord is with thee. Blessed art thou amongst women, and blessed is the fruit of thy womb, Jesus.

0: the Lord is with thee. Blessed art thou amongst women, and blessed is the fruit of thy womb, Jesus.
1: Holy Mary, Mother of God, pray for us sinners now and at the hour of our death. Amen.
0: Hail Mary, full of grace, the Lord is with thee. Blessed art thou.

0: among women, and blessed is the fruit of thy womb, Jesus.
1: Holy Mary, Mother of God, pray for us sinners now and at the hour of our death. Amen.
0: Glory be to the Father, and to the Son, and to the Holy Spirit.
1: As it was in the beginning, is now, and ever shall be, world without end. Amen.
0: O my Jesus,
1: forgive us our sins, save us from the fires of hell, and lead all souls to heaven, especially those who most need thy mercy.
0: The third joyful mystery, the Nativity.
2: We look with wonder at the wisdom of God as the promised woman gives birth to the promised Messiah in a cold cave. Sweet Mother, we want to take our place with the shepherds to tell Jesus of our love and gratitude.
0: Our Father, who art in heaven, hallowed be thy name, thy kingdom come, thy will be done on earth as it is in heaven.
1: Amen.

0: full of grace, the Lord is with thee. Blessed art thou among women, and blessed is the fruit of thy womb, Jesus.
1: Holy Mary, Mother of God, pray for us sinners now and at the hour of our death. Amen.
0: Hail Mary, full of grace, the Lord is with thee. Blessed art thou among women, and blessed is the fruit of thy womb, Jesus.
1: Holy Mary, Mother of God, pray for us sinners now and at the hour of our death. Amen.
0: Hail Mary, full of grace, the Lord is with thee. Blessed art thou among women, and blessed is the fruit of thy womb, Jesus.
1: Holy Mary, Mother of God, pray for us sinners now and at the hour of our death. Amen.
0: Hail Mary, full of grace, the Lord is with thee. Blessed art thou among women, and blessed is the fruit of thy womb, Jesus.
1: Holy Mary, Mother of God, pray for us sinners, now and at the hour of our death. Amen.
0: Hail Mary, full of grace, the Lord is with thee. Blessed art thou amongst women, and blessed is the fruit of thy womb, Jesus.
1: Holy Mary, Mother of God, pray for us sinners, now and at the hour of our death. Amen.
0: Hail Mary, full of grace, the Lord is with thee. Blessed art thou amongst women, and blessed is the fruit of thy womb, Jesus.
1: Holy Mary, Mother of God, pray for us sinners now and at the hour of our death. Amen.
0: Hail Mary, full of grace, the Lord is with thee. Blessed art thou amongst women, and blessed is the fruit of thy womb, Jesus.
1: Holy Mary, Mother of God,
0: Hail Mary, full of grace, the Lord is with thee. Blessed art thou among women, and blessed is the fruit of thy womb, Jesus.

0: blessed is the fruit of thy womb, Jesus. Hail Mary, full of grace, the Lord is with thee. Blessed art thou amongst women, and blessed is the fruit of thy womb, Jesus.
1: Holy Mary, Mother of God, pray for us sinners now and at the hour of our death. Amen.
0: Glory be to the Father, and to the Son, and to the Holy Spirit.
1: As it was in the beginning, is now, and ever shall be, world without end. Amen.
0: O my Jesus,

0: the fourth joyful mystery, the presentation.
1: Kind Mother, did another Magnificat rise to your lips as you walked up the temple steps to present Jesus to the Father? What must have been your joy as you gave Jesus to Simeon?
0: Our Father, who art in heaven, hallowed be thy name. Thy kingdom come, thy will be done on earth as it is in heaven.
2: Give us this day our daily bread, and forgive us our trespasses, as we forgive those who trespass against us. And lead us not into temptation, but deliver us from evil. Amen.
0: Hail Mary, full of grace, the Lord is with thee. Blessed art thou among women, and blessed is the fruit of thy womb, Jesus.
2: Holy Mary, Mother of God, pray for us sinners now and at the hour of our death. Amen.
0: Hail Mary, full of grace, the Lord is with thee. Blessed art thou amongst women, and blessed is the fruit of thy womb, Jesus.

0: thou amongst women, and blessed is the fruit of thy womb, Jesus.
1: Holy Mary, Mother of God, pray for us sinners now and at the hour of our death. Amen.
0: Hail Mary, full of grace, the Lord is with thee. Blessed art thou among women, and blessed is the fruit of thy womb, Jesus.
1: Holy Mary, Mother of God, pray for us sinners now and at the hour of our death. Amen.
0: Hail Mary, full of grace, the Lord is with thee. Blessed art thou among women, and blessed is the fruit of thy womb, Jesus.

0: Blessed is the fruit of thy womb, Jesus.
1: Holy Mary, Mother of God, pray for us sinners, now and at the hour of our death. Amen.
0: Hail Mary, full of grace, the Lord is with thee. Blessed art thou amongst women, and blessed is the fruit of thy womb, Jesus.
1: Holy Mary, Mother of God, pray for us sinners, now and at the hour of our death. Amen.
0: Glory be to the Father, and to the Son, and to the Holy Spirit.
1: As it was in the beginning, is now, and ever shall be, world without end. Amen.
0: O my Jesus,
1: forgive us our sins.
0: The fifth joyful mystery, the finding of Jesus in the temple.
2: Kind Mother, we cannot conceive the agony of your pure heart as you looked for your child for 3 days.
0: Our Father, who art in heaven, hallowed be thy name. Thy kingdom come, thy will be done on earth as it is in heaven.
1: Give us this day our daily bread.
0: Hail Mary, full of grace, the Lord is with thee. Blessed art thou among women, and blessed is the fruit of thy womb, Jesus.

0: Hail Mary, full of grace, the Lord is with thee. Blessed art thou amongst women, and blessed is the fruit of thy womb, Jesus.
1: Holy Mary, Mother of God, pray for us sinners, now and at the hour of our death. Amen.
0: Hail Mary, full of grace, the Lord is with thee. Blessed art thou among women, and blessed is the fruit of thy womb, Jesus.
1: Holy Mary, Mother of God, pray for us sinners now and at the hour of our death. Amen.
0: Hail Mary, full of grace, the Lord is with thee. Blessed art thou among women, and blessed is the fruit of thy womb, Jesus.
1: Holy Mary, Mother of God, pray for us sinners now and at the hour of our death. Amen.
0: Hail Mary, full of grace, the Lord is with thee. Blessed art thou amongst the women, and blessed is the fruit of thy womb, Jesus.
1: Holy Mary, Mother of God, pray for us sinners now and at the hour of our death. Amen.
0: Hail Mary, full of grace, the Lord is with thee. Blessed art thou among women, and blessed is the fruit of thy womb, Jesus. Full of grace, the Lord is with thee. Blessed art thou amongst women, and blessed is the fruit of thy womb, Jesus.

0: Clement, and blessed is the fruit of thy womb, Jesus.
1: Holy Mary, Mother of God, pray for us sinners now and at the hour of our death. Amen.
0: Glory be to the Father, and to the Son, and to the Holy Spirit.
1: As it was in the beginning, is now, and ever shall be, world without end. Amen.
0: O my Jesus,
1: forgive us.

0: pray for us, Holy Mother of God.
1: That we may be worthy of the promises of Christ.
0: Let us pray. O God,
1: whose only begotten Son, by his life, death, and resurrection, has purchased for us the glories of eternal life, grant us, beseech thee, that we may take upon these mysteries of the most holy Virgin, of the blessed Virgin Mary, we may imitate the faith contained and obtain the promise through the same Christ our Lord. Amen.
0: May the divine assistance remain always with us. In the name of the Father, and the Son, and the Holy Spirit.

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1: The Rosary is a prayer of quiet and contemplation. The Rosary asks us to spend time with Mary, just thinking about Jesus, learning to love Him as she loves Him. When we pray the Rosary, we join Mary in turning our eyes to Jesus, remembering the mysteries of His life. As we meditate on the succession of mysteries, we enter more deeply into His life. The mysteries of His life become the mysteries of our own. During this month of the Rosary, let us renew our devotion to Mary and to the Rosary, trying to pray one every day.
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2: This is Monsignor J. Brian Bransfield. The month of October is dedicated to the Holy Rosary. Let us pray. In the name of the Father, and of the Son, and of the Holy Spirit. Amen. Hail Mary, full of grace, the Lord is with thee. Blessed art thou among women, and blessed is the fruit of thy womb, Jesus. Holy Mary, Mother of God, pray for us sinners now and at the hour of our death. Amen. In the name of the Father, and of the Son, and of the Holy Spirit. Amen.
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0: Moved by the Spirit.
1: One who lives in love lives in God. And God lives in him.
0: What a wonderful thing is our church. This whole network is built on trust. The essence of evangelization is to tell everybody Jesus loves.

beautiful. We are all called to be great saints. Don't miss the opportunity. Well, it's hard to mention that this is a heart day. If I say Valentine, it'll date this show, so I have to say heart day. Anyway, here's a big heart. I hope you can see it. They're going to show it to you. Given to me by some good friends from Dubuque, Iowa. And these roses came from a little boy. Will you stand up, sweetheart? There he goes. How you like that, huh? So, I want to thank all of you because love is the thing that makes the world go round. And love is that one thing that Jesus taught us and gave us a new commandment. Today a strange thing happened to me. And that is, I made an 8-minute little program. And right in the middle of this program, the grandfather clock began to go bing, bong, and I thought, oh. So I said, now that's the clock timing. And talking about time, so I went, did the Lord give me a grace not to spoil the show? But then we decided we would talk about time. Time is something that we have. It's very difficult. If I were a physicist, I could explain what it means to have no time, but then you wouldn't understand me if I was a physicist, you see? And so because I'm not, well, look at time on our level. And time is something that was not for each one of us. And don't you have a hard time understanding that, huh? Because all of a sudden, at some point, you had the use of reason. At that point, you knew when to say yes and when to say no. My first recollection of the use of reason is when I told my grandmother to shut up. And that was at the age of 3. My father's mother was continually griping at my own mother, and at 3 years old, I said to her, oh, shut up, you all time talk. And my mother was very happy, my grandmother was not. But nonetheless, I knew I did something wrong. But at some time when we were not, see, centuries and centuries and centuries and centuries, there was a time we were not. Unbelievable, isn't it, huh? And what we also have a hard time knowing there will be a time in this world we will not be. We will be in heaven, we'll be in eternity, because our soul is everlasting. It's going to go on, and never, it's immortal. And for that reason, we don't really have a concept of the time we were not or the time we will always be. Death is a transition. It's not a... Our Lord used to say that in the gospel. He said when the girl, Jairus' daughter, he went to raise her up from the dead. He said, why are you making so much noise? He said, there is no death. He said, the girl is not dead. She sleeps. And they laughed him to scorn because they knew she was dead. What was our Lord talking about? The only time our Lord thought you were dead is when you went down to that other world. See? He always considered death as a sleep, meaning the body is at rest, but the soul lives on. And that's in eternity. You pass. You don't die. Now I know your body turns to dust and bones and all the rest of it, but even then one day we're assured, because Jesus rose, we too shall rise. I can't wait.
I won't have braces. I won't have pain. I won't be tired or frustrated or worried or anxious. You won't have any of those things. Why? Because you're out of time in eternity. You have a hard time. We're all kind of captives of time. But see, with God, there is no time. For example, with God, everything is present. Thank God it's not to us, huh? See, we have a hard time with that. Why? Because, well, it is a mystery, but he always was. If he wasn't, then it'd have to be somebody before him that always was. There was never a time when God was not. As Sister Regina said, it kind of hurts your head to think about it, you know? We say something profound, she says, oh, that hurts my head. Well, it does. That's why it's so ridiculous for some of us in a moment of time to give up heaven. Eternity, eternal, eternal happiness. Never, never, never, never ending. See, we have a hard time with that because it is a mystery, but that's where our faith. And our Lord said, what did he say? You remember what he said? I go to prepare a place for you. If it were not so, I would have told you. In my Father's house, there are many, many mansions. Whoa. So we do have time here. A time I was not, a time I am, and a time I shall live forever. And to God, all of that is present. I don't know what I'm going to do tomorrow, thank God. He does. All right, in front of him. That's why you can never say that God doesn't know you or love you or care for you. Oh, he knows, he loves, he cares. And that must affect our daily life. It should affect this present moment. Why? Because I am known by God. He decided that I should be, and he loves me and wants me to be with him in heaven. See? Now, our faith grows as I understand that a little more every day, every day, every day. And that's why we need to resemble God by living in the present moment. Most people live in the past. Huh? Did you ever notice how men, well, I'll pick on you tonight. I'm really on your side. You know, I'm not a feminist. In case you didn't know. But did you ever notice how when men retire, they're full of pep and energy, they can't wait for that moment, and what happens? They go down. I remember this one lady, I've said this before, but I thought it was kind of funny. She said, I'm going nuts. She came over to the monastery. She said, can I talk to you? I said, sure. She said, I'm going nuts, I tell you. I am going nuts. And I said, what's the matter? She says, my husband, he retired. I said, so what? She says, he follows me from room to room to room. She says, I can't rest. I can't do anything. If I go in the kitchen, he's in the kitchen. If I take up a broom, he takes up a little thing to pick up the dust. She said, I'm going nuts. I says, well, why don't you travel? You'll go with me. I said, of course you'll go with you. But see, at that moment, time became what? Heavy. Heavy. Okay. Because we don't live in this present moment. See, he was so accustomed to activity and all this other stuff. All of a sudden, time became heavy. Very heavy. Time, pain makes time long. When you're having a good time or you're talking about something very interesting, time goes like that. You say, what?

They've been here 2 hours. They don't know. Because time seems to fly by when you're interested in something, when you're doing something you like to do. If you have pain, oh, it drags. When I broke my wrist in the hospital, one bone was gone this way, another one gone that way, and I said to Sister Rayfield, what time is it? She said, 11 o'clock. And I thought eternity passed by, and I said, what time is it? She said, 5 after 11. 5 minutes passed, and I thought it was all night. See? So time can be a friend or an enemy. Time. What makes youth young? See, some youth are not young anymore. Some kids in their teens, even before their teens, are old. They look old. They act old. And they feel old. Some middle-aged people act very young. Some of the elderly act very young. They feel young. Why? Because time is not yet a burden. They're enjoying themselves. They're doing things. They bury their crosses with joy. To many retired people, time is very long and a burden. But see, that is not the way to look at time. Time is our greatest gift. Such a gift is time that we should thank our Lord every day for time. Why? Every day I can learn something new about God. Every day I can suffer something for God. Every day I can make the right decisions to choose Him above myself, to do His will and not my own, no matter how difficult it is. But I have a chance. I have an opportunity. Every day I pray for a long life. Why? Eternity begins in a second. It lasts forever. And the more I can have time, the more I can know God, love God, love my neighbor, do good, have mercy, have compassion. Time is an opportunity for virtue, to know God and to love God. Time is an opportunity to love. If you fail in that, that's where people get into despair, discouragement, anxiety. When we project time, that's very bad. How many people have had assisted suicides? What an evil. Why? Because somebody has some terminal disease. And what happens? Today, they begin to think of all the hours, all the days, all the months, and maybe years that they will have to suffer this pain or this disease. They project. And so all the pain of that time suddenly comes into the present moment. And I suffer 2,000 times more than I should. Why? Because I have not lived in this moment alone. Hey, I don't have tomorrow. I don't have tonight. All I have now is this camera and all of you. Now, isn't that a freeing experience? Huh? I don't have to worry about anything. If I make a mistake, you're not going to care. You going to care if I make a mistake? No. I don't care either.
Why? Because I'm at home.

I am at home with a big family. And I'm me. See? So I have to be me in this family, just like I'm me upstairs. You know what I just did? Oh, I don't even know why I'm telling you. Did you ever do something you wanted to just kind of dissolve into a big grease spot? Huh? I just did that before I came down here. I walked to the chapel to say hi to Jesus and help me with this show. And the air conditioning went on, and it was freezing in there. If I'd have stayed much longer, I'd have had icicles. And I said out loud, "Turn the air conditioning off. It's freezing outside. And in here." And everybody went, I said, "Huh? There's masks going on." Why didn't you tell me? We didn't have a chance to tell you. It came out so fast. Oh, thanks a lot. So there's nothing I could do. I couldn't open the grill and say, "Sorry, everybody. I didn't know you were here. I would have been nicer if I knew when you were there. I would have made a sign. I'm freezing. Shut the air conditioner off." I do wonder what they're thinking of in the chapel, though. I mean, I thought they must have said, "Oh, that woman must be something hard to live with." Anyways, his sisters were hysterical. Anyway, we do dumb things in the present moment, see? Now, the present moment sometime embraces the past and the future. All of you here tonight had to plan to come. Your present moment was planning to get here. My present moment was to say, "Hey, 6:35, you got to be there." So we do have to use the past and the present. We cannot live in past. The past is gone. See, it's gone. And you can't ever get it back. Our dear Lord said to us, Angelo Feligno, he said, "The past is dead. The future unborn." See, that's why those of you that have pain, try to endure just now. Take your medication, your pain medicine, your food. Take everything you need to make yourself comfortable. But don't live and don't project that future. Huh? I want to read you from Ecclesiastes. And maybe we'll all get a little light on time. It says, "There is a time for everything in under heaven." I know you've heard it, but bear with me. "A time for giving birth and a time to die." That's why those of you that find yourself pregnant shouldn't be projecting. Projection of time is sometimes the reason for many, many, many, many abortions. "I can't do it. I can't keep it. I can't raise it. I don't have a job." What is that? Is that something with the present? No. It's something you project. And then with that projection, you decide, and then I get rid of the baby, and that solves my problem. Sure don't solve the baby's problem.
Now, why is that? Because you project time. There is a time for dying. And that's something we never think about. Oh, you want to know the phrase? Ecclesiastes 3:3. Now, none of us hardly, if you say make a will, Italians are notorious for that. Oh. They don't want anybody to have what they got. Now watch me get a lot of letters from Italians. But you can't write to me nasty because I'm one of you, so just relax. My grandfather would never make a will. He never wanted to go to a hospital because in those days they thought if you went to a hospital, you were dead. All of you oldsters here, you realize, is that true? Yeah, see, they're nodding their head. I can tell your age now when you nod your head. Well, anyway, we don't make wills because we think if I make a will, I'm going to die. See, we don't like to think of dying, but why don't we think of that when we're tempted to sin? Oh, see, if we could remember this one thing, there is a time for my dying. I've lived, I'll be 72 pretty soon. Now, I have 72 times I have lived the day, the hour, and the moment I will die. Did you ever think of that? As old as you are, that many times have you passed by that day, that hour, and that moment when God will say, come. Woo, that's a sobering thought, isn't it? Well, there's a time for planting. You know, if you don't plant at the right time, my grandmother wouldn't plant a pepper until after Good Friday. She wouldn't. There's a time for uprooting what has been planted. A time for killing and a time for healing. We bought a half a cow. We got more hamburger than you've ever seen in your whole life. I mean hamburger, lots of it. There was a time even for that cow, see? And now half of that cow is in our freezer. You know, it was cheaper than the meat you buy in a store. Did you know that? Much cheaper. About a dollar cheaper, a pound. So, I said to the sisters, when you eat this cow, remember it's cheap. And you'll enjoy it more. Now, I'm not saying a cow has the same place as we do. But God created cows and animals and birds and deer and everything else and plants. You know, these flowers are beautiful. I love them especially because they're yellow and they got a little red here on the bottom. Isn't that magnificent? Did God decide to put red behind the leaf of a yellow flower? I never thought of that. Isn't he awesome? Look at that. Right behind, look here. And if you didn't really try the, look at that. There's a time. From all eternity, there was a time for this one rose that was going to sit on this little table beside me. How do you like that? You say, oh, that little boy's parents bought it, and he put it there. Oh, you missed the whole boat. When you say things like that, you miss the boat. You miss those delicate, beautiful things that God does for you in time. Now, there's a time for knocking down and a time for building. That reminds me of Sister Antoinette, one of my sisters. We had a little parlor.
And

The Lord wanted us to reinstall our particular way of life of being cloistered nuns, and so we put a grill up again. I think it's rather beautiful. And so there was a wall in the way, so we just took it down. And Sister Antoinette looked at me and she said, "Well, Mother, most women change wallpaper. You change walls." But there is a time for knocking down and a time for building. Some of us don't know there is the time, and we don't wait for that time. That's why you get so impatient when you pray for something you don't get it. Why are you getting impatient when God doesn't answer your prayer right now? Tell me. Time. You don't want to wait. You're praying for some hardhead's conversion. And that hardhead seems to be getting harder and harder. Or you're discouraged. My prayers are wasted. You must keep on praying. Remember Saint Monica? There's a time to wait. If God doesn't answer a prayer, it's a time to wait. See, it's a time to wait. If God wants you to change something, then He will provide, He will open a door, open a window. And that, you have to wait. So there's a difference between no answer and an answer that's no. A big difference. But most of us are impatient because we don't want to wait. Somebody had to wait for that rose to get this size so that they could sell it. There's nothing they could do but wait. And that's what time does. It gives us the wisdom to know. Now, there is a time for tears and a time for laughter. Don't ever be afraid to cry. We cry. Jesus cried. He groaned and cried when He heard Lazarus was dead, and He knew he was dead, and He knew He was going to raise him from the dead. And yet, He cried. Why? The present moment demanded sympathy and empathy for Martha and Mary. He didn't go up like you and I would do and say, "What are you sniveling about? I'm going to raise him up

Didn't think I'd think of that, did you? A time for searching and a time for losing, a time for keeping and throwing away. You know, what do they call them, pack rats? That's a terrible name. But a lot of people are pack rats. They pick up anything and everything and they put it somewhere. You know the bad part of it is? Those are the people you go to and say, do you happen to have a button? Button what kind? And they open up drawers. Drawers of buttons. Just the one you wanted, happened to be there. Picked it up 20 years ago. Those kind of people, they're interesting. And then there's some people won't keep a thing around. You ever meet one of those? Everything is bland, plain. You feel that this whole house is 80 years old, but looks like it was built yesterday. You don't know anybody lives there. Just clean. Nothing around that isn't absolutely, totally necessary. If you need one cup, that's all you got. And one saucer. If you don't need the saucer goes and the cup stays. And there are people like that. There's a time for sowing. There's something strange about this one because it's S-E-W-I-N-G. Sewing. I lost that one entirely. My father was a tailor, my mother was a tailoress, and I am a zilcher. I couldn't sew a button on. The other day I was walking in outside, and Sister Regina said, "Oh, you got a thread here." She pulled it and pulled it and pulled it. And my button fell off. It went. I said, "Why did you do that?" She said, "I didn't know it was your button." I said, "It's on the floor." She said, "I'll pick it up." With a long string, that big. I never did figure out how she, it was a nice, hard, solid button. I wouldn't have been able to put it on. As far as I'm concerned, that button will be missing until doomsday comes, unless one of my sisters sews it on. Because I don't know how to sew. A time for keeping silent. Ooh. And you know that could be wrong, too. But there is a time for speaking. Today, we are the silent majority. In the church today, I believe, I am not a believer in all these reports and polls and all the rest. I believe the majority of Catholics are faithful. I believe they love the Lord, they love the church, and they love the Eucharist, and they believe in the real presence of Jesus, body, blood, soul, and divinity. But they have not come in their life to the time to speak. And you need to be careful, because that time will pass and you won't be able to speak, you see. Things will have so changed that we're stuck with what is there, like we are now. So remember, there is a time to keep silent, but there is a time to speak. If you mix them up, you're going to be in a lot of trouble. There's a time for loving, a time for hating. Does that mean that to hate is good? No. It means to dislike sin. It is like there is a time for a war and a time for peace. And so it says here, man cannot comprehend the work of God from beginning to end.

when there was no time. And I look, when I read a history book or the history of the church, when I was in Rome, I saw all those magnificent paintings, and I make a lot of mistakes. And we were in the Basilica in Rome, and I was amazed at the paintings. And so was one of the ushers there, and he was standing there, and I said, "Do you speak English?" And he said, "Yes." And I said, "Who painted that picture?" And he looked at me absolutely indignant and unbelieving. He went, I thought, what'd I say? He went, "Madame." I said, "Yeah? That is not a painting." I said, "Oh, looks like one." "It is a mosaic." I said, "Really? I don't believe it." "It is a mosaic." I said, "Oh." I went up to that painting. And it was so meticulous and so perfect. Tiny, tiny pieces of glass, so small. I went up and I touched it, which you're not supposed to do. That's my second mistake. And I looked at it and I thought, what mind and what power, talent could make a tiny piece of glass look like an eye, a muscle, an arm, a leg, a garment in folds? Who could do that? I went from picture to picture, and they were all mosaic, except one with St. Michael. And it took unbelievable time. Today we make everything plastic. Do you notice that? You buy something that, we bought something that's a peeler, didn't cost too much, peels potatoes. We had a lot of potatoes to peel. So I thought, well, this little peeler ought to be real nice. You know, you put that potato there and it goes, three potatoes. Plastic, everything is plastic. Gears are plastic. Potato peelers are plastic. Everything is plastic. Is it made to last? No, because we want to pour it in a mold, put it together, and sell it, and you buy 20 of them instead of one. We don't have time. We don't have time. Everything is instant. Everything is now. Everything is now. And so what have we done? We rush out of habit. We don't know why we're rushing. You ever see somebody rush out of a house, get in the car, and you say, "Where are you going?" "Downtown." Downtown is not going anywhere. It's not leaving. It's going to be there when you get there. We run down the steps, get in the car, slam the door, and off we go. Why? We don't want to take the time. And so time to us has become a burden instead of a grace. It's become a work instead of a peaceful existence. It has become, that's why we don't pray. Why don't you pray? I don't have what? Time. I don't have time. That's what you say. I'm going to Mass. Which priest says the quickest what? I got Father over here. He says a 20 minute. I'll go that one. Well, God gave you 24 hours a day. Are you telling me you don't have 1 hour a week for Him?

0: Ooh. Huh? Time. Think of time. Tithe some time every day to God. All of you think of tithing is money. Not bad now, I would knock it. I got just a place for you to tithe to. I mean, if you have a problem, I would knock it. But I think there's something more important. Tithe some of your time every day. Go to your chapel if you can find the Blessed Sacrament. And sit there a little bit and just give him some time. He's given you hours and days and years of time. How much do you give him? Time will determine your whole eternity. It will determine your glory or your misery. It will determine your gifts, your graces, and how you use your talents. It will praise you and raise you to heaven or condemn you to hell or place you in purgatory. Time. Let's use it well. We have a call. Hello?
1: Yes.
0: What is your question?
1: Mother Angelica, I'm from Illinois. First, I would like to wish you a happy Valentine's Day.
0: Thank you.
1: And we love you very much. And really, I cannot find the proper words which would describe my appreciation for your work. And really, God grant you many years. Two quick questions. The first one, how can I answer non-Catholic people who would say that having statues in our churches, especially for the Blessed Mother, is a form of like idol worshiping? Especially they would say that if you go to the Old Testament, when the Israelites were leaving Egypt, I believe the Lord said that you are not supposed to make any images. So this is a form of worshiping them. I would love your answer for this question. And I would say the second one, after you answer this one, please.
0: I wasn't too sure what he said. What did he say?
2: Idol worshiping. To worship statues.
0: Oh, we don't worship statues. How many here have a picture of somebody they love in their pocket? Yeah, you worshipers. Have you ever gone to Washington, D.C.? Talk about statues. Lincoln. Try walking up those steps. You see, what we have, or what you have in your living room, on your wall, your grandmother, your grandfather, your father, your mother, your kids, what is it? It's a remembrance of someone you love. See? A statue of a saint or a lady, especially our lady, is a remembrance of the marvelous creature she is. It's a remembrance that I can ask her to intercede for me. And you say, well, why should I ask her? I go right to Jesus. Why you belong to a prayer group? Why you ask him some fellow sinner to pray for you and not the Mother of God? Well, does that make any sense to you? Doesn't to me. Statue of the Sacred Heart. There you do it. Yeah, come on. Tried to pull the wrong side. What is this, huh? Do I worship a piece of brass? No. It's a constant reminder to me that my God loved me enough to die for me and suffer for me. So it allows me the courage and the strength to suffer for him, no matter what it is. See, and we need these reminders. Have you noticed how the church theologically, doctrinally, has slipped? Why? The first thing they got rid of was devotions. They make our churches look like auditoriums.

0: auditoriums now. Magnificent Gothic churches are done away with under the guise, there's nobody there. I can tell you where there's nobody, but it's not in that parish. We're getting rid of everything that spurs on in the heart of man a love and a devotion. We're flesh and blood, and we have emotions. You go into some cold marble building, and that's just how you feel, like cold marble. You go into something that's beautiful, and the beauty enters into your heart. And that's the purpose of beauty, architecture, statues, paintings, everything. Now, you have another question. What is that?
1: Yes, first, I'm sorry, I was not speaking in a loud voice.
0: That's right, that's okay.
1: The second question, actually, how can I make a decision, especially if it's a lifetime decision, how can I know about the timing, that this is the proper time to go ahead and do it, or actually postpone it? How can I know this?
0: Well, remember, no decision is a decision. Don't forget that. When we dilly-dally, you made a decision. What? To dilly-dally. Okay. There's nothing in life like no decision. No decision is a decision. Now, it all depends. Am I making a decision that's life-changing? Ask yourself a few questions. Is it for the honor and glory of God? Is it for the good of my soul, the good of my family and my neighbor? Is it something pleasing to God? You ask yourself those questions, you ought to make a decision very quickly. Now you say, it takes time. Well, yeah, sometimes some decisions take time. Why? Sometimes you depend on other people, you depend on other things, you depend on a lot of things to help that decision come to fruition. Some decisions you make spur the moment. And some decisions do take prayer. But I think if you ask yourself the questions I just proposed, you will find whether you should wait or whether you should change. Never change anything under pressure. Never change anything. If you're in any kind of emotional upset, why? Because you're not clear and you cannot see the hand of God. So with all of that, I think you can make a good decision. We have another call. Hello?
2: Hello, Mother.
0: And where are you from?
2: I'm from Hawaii.
0: And what is your question?
2: First of all, I'd like to say that we love you here in Hilo.
0: Thank you.
2: And I have a question for you. Okay. Mm-hmm. What if an elderly person who has lived a full life discovers that he or she is going to die and they feel so devastated and want to live for another, say, 10 to 15 years? Are they scared or something to be going home into eternal paradise?
0: I think everybody is afraid to die. I think that's normal and human. I don't think anybody here wants to die. I mean, the way some people live, you'd think they would want to die. But they don't. Nobody, no matter how miserable they are, do they want to die. Why? They say, I'm uncertain. Why, if you've read this book, if you've listened to the teachings of the church, why are you afraid to die? You were born to die. You were given a time in which to work out your holiness, your union with God, and your salvation, to accept that salvation from Jesus. That's why you were born. We have another call. Hello?
3: Yes, Mother, my question is, My mother is terminally ill right now, and she's one of these people who's kind of like a living saint.
0: Yeah.
3: And my question is, she may never live to see my kids someday. And what would you give her as the best advice on the time that she may not have?
0: Well, there's not a time she shall not have. See? Whether she's in this world or the next, she will always possess love. She will always possess God. We should not have regrets over things we won't be able to do together or things we omitted. Or we should not have that sense of loss. Why? Because you go to something so much better than what we have. I made a program one time, seven hours on heaven. And I learned a lot. Because I learned that so many of us are fearful of heaven when it's everything you wanted and more. It's the vision of God for all eternity, and we cannot fathom that, you see, because in this life we live by faith. But one of the apostles before he met Jesus said, I want to see Jesus. We should have that in our heart every day. I want to see Jesus. When we go before the Blessed Sacrament, we see Jesus. But one day we shall see him face to face. If you could imagine for a moment the happiest day in your life, the happiest moment, and multiply that 12,000 million trillion times, it would not equal 1 second in heaven. Why do we fear? So I would say to your saintly mother, rejoice. As far as you're concerned, she will be of more help to you there than here. So let's remember, we have so little time. And remember, time is precious. It's precious. When you get up tomorrow morning, say, Jesus, I thank you. I have another day. When you go to bed at night, say, Jesus, I thank you for this day. I thank you for my pain, I thank you for my crosses, my sorrow, my love, my joys, and everything you've given to me today out of your infinite love. I thank you, Lord. I think if we do that, we will appreciate time. Now we have time, and the time we have now will determine our eternity. So, be generous with your time for others and give some time to God. God bless you. See you tomorrow night.

0: I played football for over 20 years of my life, you know, grade school, high school, college with the University of Michigan, played 9 years professionally, have a nice diamond Super Bowl ring to show for it, and I retired at the ripe old age of 30. And so obviously there's much more to my life than just being a football player. I'm married, I have 6 children, and I'm a Knight of Columbus. 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I've been given many great things in life, but even with all these great things, I'm still restless. At least I'm restless until I share them with others. And the Knights of Columbus have provided me opportunities to do just that.
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2: In the Gospel passage for this Sunday, we see a side of Jesus that many of us are unacquainted with. The passage resembles many other passages in that Jesus gives a parable to the chief priests and the elders, but his parable is poignant. Is directly in reference to his own death and carries with it the message that God's favor will rest upon the church that Jesus is founding. These must have been very strong words for them to hear. And many Christians today aren't accustomed to hearing Jesus speak so boldly and so frankly. He tells the parable of an owner of a vineyard who leases out his vineyard to tenants and then sends different people to check on them to see how they're doing. The tenants, however, seize them, beat them, and even kill the landowner's own son whom he sends. Jesus concludes by telling the chief priests and the elders of God's people, "Therefore I say to you, the kingdom of God will be taken away from you and given to a people that will produce its fruit." I think it's very important for us to notice the strength of Jesus' position in this parable. He is not mincing his words. He's issuing a direct statement of warning. And that warning is healthy for us to hear as well. Many Christians today act as if the words of Christ are optional, or as if their own personal dedication to Jesus didn't really matter. Many Christians go through their lives looking for meaning somewhere else than in their faith. But all this can change. What an incredible thought. Jesus really does care about you. He really cares whether or not you believe in him. Your decision to really follow Jesus will bless generations after you. Jesus is knocking on the door of your heart. Don't put off his invitation any longer. Let him in.
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3: This month's devotion is to the Holy Rosary. 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
3: 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These are parish missions and retreat talks given by the Fathers of Mercy based in Auburn, Kentucky. Founded in 1808, the Congregation of the Fathers of Mercy is widely known in the United States, Canada, and Australia for their powerful preaching and teaching. Today's program is from the series Thirst for Truth, Battle for Souls. Here now is Father William Casey.
1: I want to begin this evening with a reading from the letter of St. Paul to the Romans, chapter 8, verses 26 and 27. The Spirit, too, helps us in our weakness, for we do not know how to pray as we ought. But the Spirit Himself makes intercession for us with groanings which cannot be expressed in speech. He who searches hearts knows what the Spirit means, for the Spirit intercedes for the saints as God Himself wills. Somebody gave me a copy of this poem off the internet. One of those funny but pathetic little things because it rings so true. And this, I understand, was written by a senior in one of our public high schools on the West Coast, obviously a Christian. And I want to share this with you tonight because I think it is a sign of the times that we live in. This is called the New American School Prayer. It goes like this. Now I sit me down in school where praying is against the rule. For this great nation under God finds mention of Him very odd. If Scripture now the class recites, it violates the Bill of Rights. And any time my head I bow becomes a federal matter now. The law is clear. The law is precise. Prayer aloud is a crime of vice. For praying in a public hall might offend someone with no faith at all. In silence we must meditate, the name of God banned by the state. We can cuss and swear and dress like freaks, and pierce our noses, tongues, and cheeks. They've outlawed prayer, but first the Bible. Quote the good book, and you'll be liable. To drugs, they tell us, just say no. But sex, be safe, and then you go. Elect a pregnant senior queen, but chastity is a distant dream. They dare not teach us right from wrong. They say those judgments don't belong. We get our condoms and birth controls and study witchcraft, New Age, and totem poles. But the Ten Commandments are not allowed. No word of God can reach this crowd. It's scary here, I must confess. Where chaos reigns, the school a mess. So, Lord, this silent plea I make. Should I be shot, my soul please take. Amen. In the last few years before his death, Pope John Paul II gave us two specific intentions, two special intentions to pray for with all the zeal and intensity in our souls if we are going to avert the impending disaster for the church and the world today. First, the cause of world peace, so gravely threatened by the rise of international terrorism, the rise of militant Islamic fundamentalism, and the proliferation of nuclear weapons, and the cause of the family under such relentless attack by the culture of death and the gates of hell. Pope John Paul said, today the family is the object of numerous forces that seek to destroy it. The cause of world peace and the cause of the family. What is the link? What is the connection between the two? Mother Teresa of Calcutta used to say, the disruption of peace in the world always begins with the disruption of peace in the family. No peace in the family, no peace in the world. That's just how it is. No peace in the family, no peace in our schools, no peace on the streets, No peace in society, and it must fall. When the Prince of Peace is driven out, the prince of this world, the devil that is, will rush in. There will literally be hell to pay. There's an old saying that both God and the devil hate a vacuum. The spirit of God is driven out, the spirit of the evil one will rush in to fill that void. Around the time of the American Revolution, great statesman Edmund Burke said, "All that is necessary for evil to triumph is for good men to do nothing." Friends, for too long, too many of us have been content to stand by and sit back idly and watch the pagan conquest of this country. Please, don't ever say there's nothing we can do. Don't ever say there is nothing that I can do. There is a lot you can do. You can pray. You can fast. You can make spiritual sacrifices to God. You can pray the Holy Rosary. You can pray the Chaplet of Divine Mercy. You can take part in Eucharistic adoration. You can stand up, speak up, and rise up in charity to defend the cause of Christ. You can do all that. Jesus said, "Pray always and never lose heart." He said, "Nothing is impossible with God." Whatever the challenge, whatever the need, whatever the good cause, the saints have taught us that prayer is an invincible weapon. Now, I was once invited to preach a parish mission in a city parish here in the Midwest. And the parish had just gotten a new pastor, very fine, holy young priest. In his first assignment as a pastor, and unfortunately, he came into his new assignment on the heels of a very grave scandal involving the previous pastor. A scandal involving both sexual and financial misconduct. A scandal that made it into the newspapers and on the television newscast there in the city. And as a result of the scandal, the people of that parish community were demoralized. A number of families withdrew from the parish. A number of people left the church. And you see, that is the gravity of scandal. Recall that our Lord's most severe words in the gospel were not directed to the Pharisees or the Sadducees or the Herodians or the Romans. They were directed to those who cause scandal. Scandal destroys faith. Scandal ultimately causes the loss of souls. Scandal is the worst thing that can happen to the church. St. Bernard of Clairvaux, back in the 12th century, time of great turmoil in the church, said, "Worse than the sword of the tyrant, worse than the heretic's deadly error is the damage done to the church by the sins of unchaste clerics." Now, this young priest was faced with a dilemma. How to restore the spirit, the morale of the people of his parish? He spent long hours every day in prayer. He made at least one holy hour in the presence of our Lord in the Blessed Sacrament every day. He gathered to himself the most devout men and women in that parish, and he asked them to pray with him and pray for him, and they did. Then he went about the task of restoring traditional Catholic devotions. He established Eucharistic adoration. He brought back Marian devotion, devotion to our Blessed Mother, which had been long since banished from the spiritual life of that parish. He brought back the Holy Rosary. He got people to go back to confession. He offered Mass reverently. He did away with liturgical abuses. He established youth groups, prayer groups, Bible study. He called for a parish mission, a mission that turned out to be very successful. And I remember that we closed that first parish mission with a candlelight procession of the missionary image of Our Lady of Guadalupe and the Blessed Sacrament. And the pastor got a parade permit from the city, and the police had blocked off all the side streets. And it seemed like about 1,000 people took part in that candlelight procession that night. It was an awesome thing to see. But I remember that at one point, the procession had stopped in front of the abortion clinic there in the main street of that city. They positioned the missionary image of Our Lady of Guadalupe directly in front of the door of that abortion mill, and there was a prayer service. It was night. The abortuary was closed. But after the prayer service, the whole procession moved on. Come to find out, exactly 1 month later, that abortuary had been shut down under amazing circumstances, never to be reopened, never to be relocated, and the abortion doctor left the abortion practice, never performed another abortion again. But the pastor asked me if I would come back the following year and give a follow-up mission. I said that I would. When I got back to that parish 1 year later, I was amazed at the change that I saw. But I got back there just 1 year later. There were hundreds of people taking part in Eucharistic adoration. There were many people at daily Mass. They were praying the rosary in common before every Mass. There were long lines for confession. There was a huge youth group. The prayer groups, the Bible study were flourishing. And I found out that not only were they able to get back most of the families that had withdrawn from the parish after the scandal, but in just that 1 year, they were able to add more than 100 new families to the parish rolls. And since that time, and we're talking about the late 90s here, there have been more than 20 vocations to the priesthood and religious life from that parish. That parish is one of the ones leading the nation in the number of vocations right now. You know, I don't believe all the powers of hell could have prevented the spiritual renewal of that parish. Why? Because that young priest is a man of prayer, a holy man. Those men and women who supported him are men and women of faith, prayer, and devotion. That should not surprise anyone. That is the power of prayer. The Apostle St. James wrote, "The fervent prayer of a holy man is powerful indeed." Thinking back on all that, I had asked myself a question. Same question I'll ask you here tonight. Did you ever wonder what could have been, what might have been, what you could have done, how many graces and blessings and inspirations you might have missed out on for so much of your life because you did not make the time to pray the way you should have? Because you did not have a strong, serious life of daily personal prayer? I think about that an awful lot myself these days. I think about how many years of my life I wasted because I did not understand the power of prayer, the transforming power of grace on a soul indwelt by the Holy Spirit. You know, church history and long experience have proven beyond any shadow of a doubt that one holy priest can save a parish, one holy soul, one devout dad, one prayerful mom can save a family from spiritual ruin. Again, that should not surprise anyone. That's the power of prayer. When you study the four Gospels, you come to find out very quickly that our Lord left us the example of a life devoted to prayer. He was constantly united with the Father in prayer. He began and he ended his days in prayer. It was not enough for our Lord to spend long days preaching, teaching, healing, and making miracles. Whenever the opportunity would arise, he would draw apart from the crowds and go to a secluded place to be alone with the Father in prayer. He said, "Pray always and never lose heart." True love desires union. True union with God comes only through the life of prayer. There's absolutely no way that individuals and families can make the long, hard journey to the Father without the life of prayer. Perseverance in prayer, public prayer, liturgical prayer, private prayer, family prayer, Eucharistic prayer. If I come to a parish to preach a mission, and I don't talk about prayer, I feel like I haven't done my job. I can stand up here and present you with all kinds of wonderful Catholic doctrine and give you all kinds of good moral exhortation. I can stand up here and rail against all the worst kinds of sin. But if I don't somehow, by the grace of God, move you and inspire you to deepen your relationship with God by deepening your daily life of personal prayer, everything else that I say may be for nothing. The mission is not complete. Friends, prayer is the open channel between us and God. God's awesome power is set loose in prayer as it is in no other way. It is always through prayer that the Holy Spirit can light a fire in you, and that fire can change your way of thinking and feeling and acting. It can change your heart and your soul and your life and your family into what God wants it to be. Prayer can transform your human power, your natural gifts and talents and abilities into the supernatural power of God. Prayer can transform your human weakness, your powerlessness into the supernatural power of God. We say that prayer is life's most important activity. Prayer is to the soul what rain is to the soil. Without it, spiritually speaking, everything will wither away and die. What is the essence of prayer? We say it is mental prayer. Now, there's nothing complicated about the concept of mental prayer. The most simple child can do it and do it well. It is nothing more than speaking to God from your heart. Heart-to-heart conversation with God. St. Teresa of Avila, Doctor of the Church, the great Spanish mystic and master of the interior life, said, "There is only one road that leads to God, and that road is prayer, and if anyone shows you another one, they are deceiving you." She gave us a simple classic definition of mental prayer. She said this, "Mental prayer is nothing more than intimate friendship, a frequent heart-to-heart conversation with Him by whom we know ourselves to be loved." Her spiritual director was St. Peter of Alcantara, another master of mental prayer. This is one of my favorite quotations in all of spiritual theology. This is what he wrote about conversation with God. Listen. "In mental prayer, the soul is dissuaded from its sins, nourished with charity, confirmed in faith, and strengthened in hope. The mind expands. The heart is purified. Truth becomes evident. Temptation is conquered. Sadness dispelled. The senses are renovated. Drooping powers revive. Lukewarmness ceases. The rust of vice disappears. The soul is inflamed with the fire of divine love. To mental prayer, heaven is opened. To mental prayer, heavenly secrets are manifested, and the ear of God ever attentive." End quote. Parents, remember, you are always the first educators of your children in the faith. And one of the most important things that you have got to do is to teach your kids to pray. You must teach your kids to pray. You got to pray with them and pray for them. Let them know you are praying for them. Teach them that for us, prayer, whether it be vocal prayer or mental prayer, has got to be something more than just the mouthing of pious words. We have got to pray not just out of habit, but from the heart. From the heart. This is a matter of life or death. One of my favorite saints in the history of the church is Saint Augustine, the greatest theologian of the early church. His most famous saying was, "O Lord, you have made us for yourself, and our hearts are restless until they rest in you." What people remember about St. Augustine was the fact that his conversion came later in life. He had a dramatic conversion experience, but as a young man, he had lived a very worldly, sinful, lustful kind of existence. He had become very attached to an unchaste lifestyle, so much so that he put off his conversion for years. It was so bad that at one point he prayed to God and said, "Lord, make me chaste, but not yet." What people also remember about St. Augustine was the fact that his mother, St. Monica, prayed for more than 20 years for his conversion. For many years of trials, tears, and frustrations, Saint Monica never gave up. Saint Monica also had to pray for the conversion of her husband. Her husband was a man named Patricius. Patricius was a pagan, a drunkard, abusive when he drank. But because of her constant example of goodness, her unshakable faith, the goodness of her life, and her perseverance in prayer, in the end, both her son and her husband were converted in a big way. Now, I think Saint Monica is a great saint for our time. Wherever I go today, I find myself talking about Saint Monica, because in a special way, she is the exemplar, the role model of perseverance in prayer and confidence in God. Now, think of the life of Saint Monica. What did she ever do that would have been seen as great in the sight of the world? What did she ever accomplish the world would have taken note of? Nothing. In her day, she was a hidden, humble, unknown soul. But she did something great in the sight of Almighty God. She prayed for her family. She never gave up. Her love never failed. One time I was speaking at the St. Louis Marian Conference, and this conference was held in a huge hotel ballroom, and it was on a Saturday night. There were about 1,000 people there that night, and I got onto this subject, and I said, raise a hand if you have a family member or a loved one who has left the church and abandoned the faith. I'm not exaggerating. I'm not kidding you. I did not see anyone who didn't raise a hand. Everywhere we go today, we meet the parents who agonize endlessly over the fact that loved ones, family members, sons, daughters, grandkids have left the church and abandoned the faith, and often are living terribly, terribly immoral lives. They ask us what they should do. My first response is always this: pray always and never lose heart. Our Blessed Mother said at Fatima, souls are lost because they have no one to pray and make sacrifices for them. But that's not good enough. As Father Wade was saying last night, remember that all of us in a situation like that have the obligation, a serious obligation before God, to make fraternal correction. That is to say, that you've got to encourage them and admonish them to get back to the practice of the faith and warn them. Don't be afraid to warn them of what may happen if they don't do that, what the eternal consequences could be for them. All right? Now, you don't have to nag. Don't nag. It doesn't do any good, right? But think of this. Remember, the greatest love of all is concern for your loved one's eternal salvation. Friends, it is never mercy to affirm people in their sins or just to keep your mouth shut in the face of what you know is wrong. So don't just keep your mouth shut. If you don't speak up, maybe nobody else will. And if they won't listen to you, all you can do is to pray for them. Pray for them. Our Lord revealed to St. Faustina Kowalska the Divine Mercy Devotion that the one prayer he will always hear and answer is the prayer for the conversion of a sinner. No one is beyond the hope of conversion. No one is beyond the reach of the Divine Mercy, you see. Now, I believe that God is calling many, many mothers to be St. Monicas to their families today. You know what? You always got to keep in mind that a mother's prayers, a parent's prayers, are awesome. A parent's prayers are incredibly powerful in the sight of Almighty God because of the intensity, the depth of the love behind them. All right. A mother's prayers are especially awesome. Sometimes it falls to a mother to be the prayer warrior for her family. Sometimes it is only a mother's prayers standing between her loved ones and the loss of their souls. So moms, remember that. You may not live to see the fruits of your prayers, but they will come in God's time and in God's way. Trust in the infinite goodness of God. St. Augustine, reflecting on the life of his mother, said this: God is more anxious to bestow his blessings upon us than we are to ask for them. God would not urge us to ask unless he were willing to give. To live well is to pray well. To live well is to pray well. Prayer is the key to salvation. Jesus said to his disciples, if you live in me and my words stay a part of you, you may ask what you will and it'll be done for you. The saints became saints because they understood the power of prayer. They believed and they knew that prayer has the power to change your life and the lives of others, and they proved it. 300 years ago, St. Alphonsus Liguori, founder of the Redemptorist Order, had a simple saying, a general rule. He said, those who pray will be saved, those who fail to pray will be damned. He said, God does not speak to those who never speak to him. Pope Benedict XVI gave us a commentary on these words of St. Alphonsus. He said this: the saint wanted us to understand that in every situation of life, we need to pray, especially in times of trial and difficulty. He who prays is certainly saved. He who does not pray is certainly damned. To save one soul without prayer is most difficult and, even as we have seen, impossible. We often know what is good, but are not capable of doing it. Through prayer, we can. The disciple of the Lord knows he is always exposed to temptation, and in prayer never fails to ask God for help to conquer it. End quote. One of my favorite saints in the history of the church is also Padre Pio, Saint Pio Pietrocina, the great mystic of the last century. He had a famous saying: pray, hope, and don't worry. Easier said than done, right? Many devout Catholics have heard that line before, but they don't know the whole quotation. Here's the whole quote: pray, hope, and don't worry. Anxiety will not help at all. Prayer is the key that opens the heart of God. Trust in the infinite goodness of God. One of the biggest mistakes we make in life is to set limits on God's power and God's goodness, and we never find out what God wants to do with our lives. You know, we Americans can very easily lose ourselves in the world of technology, right? I always say that the false god, the triune god of the modern world, is money, sex, and technology. And today the false god has got more worshipers than the true god does. You know, we can make for ourselves an electronic dream world. We can live in a technological fantasy world to escape from reality. With the television, the computers, the internet, the cell phones, the smartphones, the iPads, the whole social networking thing, the Facebook, the Twitter. And I would suggest to you, this is why so many of our young people are disengaged from reality. So many of our young people have no sense of God, no sense of sin, no sense of an eternal destiny. We make no time for the ultimate reality, which is God, God to whom we have got unlimited access, 24/7, no monthly charges. We are told that there are now 68 million Catholics in the United States. Unfortunately, the vast majority of them Catholic in name only. And if you need proof of that, just look at the results of the latest public opinion polls. Huh? But could you imagine what could be done if 68 million Catholics would pray together? If all those Catholics would stand together, stand as one in solidarity with our bishops, do you think the government would be trying to bully us right now? and shove the culture of death down our throats? I don't think so. Tell you what I think. If we Catholics would spend half of the time in

Friends, in short, all this is to say, with prayer, God helps you to do all those things you cannot hope to do by human strength alone. One of my favorite verses in Scripture is in the Psalms, Psalm 18. With God, I can break through any barrier. With God, I can scale any walls. To live well is to pray well. It means you're going to live no better than you pray, think no better than you pray, act no better than you pray, worship no better than you pray. Without a strong, a serious life, a daily personal prayer, your practice of the faith will be superficial and sterile and external, and it will not bear spiritual fruit. Now, there's something that is a necessary element, a vitally important element to effective prayer, and it is humility, the virtue of humility. Because we know that God resists the proud. God casts down the proud and lifts up the humble. The book of Sirach, chapter 35, verse 16 says, the prayer of the humble pierces the clouds and it reaches the heavens, and it does not return until God hears and answers. When the humble pray, God begins to take over. The Holy Spirit goes to work. That's when the impossible becomes possible, because nothing is impossible with God. Speaking of the humble, God's attraction, God's unfailing help for the humble in prayer. Think of the life of Mother Teresa. Blessed Mother Teresa of Calcutta. One time a reporter was interviewing Mother Teresa, and he asked her what was the secret to her great holiness of life, and how she was able to accomplish so much in her lifetime. How she was able to found one of the greatest orders of women religious in the world, the Missionaries of Charity. How she and her sisters were able to minister to tens of thousands of sick, starving, dying souls they took over the streets of some of the most impoverished cities in the world. The poorest of the poor. Mother called Christ in his most distressing disguise. How she was able to touch so many millions of hearts in her lifetime. How she was able to bring countless souls to Christ. That Mother Teresa answered with her typical humility and simplicity with two words. She said, I pray. I pray. Mother used to say, remember that God speaks most loudly in the silence of our hearts. She used to tell us, remember that prayer is not just a matter of speaking to God from your heart. Prayer is also a matter of letting God speak to you, speak to your heart in silence, listening for the voice of God speaking to your heart. In other words, being attentive to the movements of the Holy Spirit within you in silence. The value of silence. Mother said this, the fruit of silence is prayer. The fruit of prayer is faith. The fruit of faith is love. The fruit of love is service. The fruit of service is peace. Here is the secret to having peace of soul, she said. If you want to have joy in your life, she said, follow this rule. Simple rule. It centers around that little word, joy. The three letters, J-O-Y, she said, here is your priority in life. First, Jesus. Second, others. Last, yourself. Jesus, others, yourself. That's the key. Speaking of the humble, think of the humble Saint Therese of Lisieux, the little flower. Think of the life of Saint Therese. Young girl, entered the convent at the age of 15. Never left the convent after she entered it, died at the age of 24, was in religious life only 9 years. Outside of the members of her own family and her own religious sisters, few people ever knew her. In her day, the world did not even know she was alive. And yet, she is called a patron saint of missionaries. The church believes that Saint Therese of Lisieux brought as many souls to Christ as did

0: some of the greatest missionaries in the history of the church, like St. Anthony of Padua or St. Francis Xavier. She is named Doctor of the Church. The doctors are the greatest theologians in the 2,000-year history of the church. She is the 33rd. Pope St. Pius X called her the greatest saint of modern times. How could it be? How did she do it? What was her secret? Her secret was the perfection of her love expressed in the simplicity of her prayers. It was the spirituality she called her little way, the way of spiritual childhood. She called it her little way because anyone who wants to live a holy life can follow it, no matter what their state in life. The spirituality she called her little way means doing little things, simple things, ordinary things, everyday things with great love. It means making a total gift of yourself to love. And it centers around just being faithful to your daily duties. It means saying every little prayer, carrying out every little job, every little task, every little responsibility you've got in your state of life, offering up every cross, the big ones and the small ones alike, in a spirit of perfect love and obedience and simplicity and humility. It means doing everything for the love of God, the pure love of God in the heart. That's what makes a great saint. Saint Therese said this, "My whole strength lies in prayer. Prayer is an invincible weapon. Prayer enkindles the fires of love in the heart. Prayer brings joy to the soul. Prayer moves hearts far better than words ever can." She said, "I know it by experience." Saint Therese was another master of mental prayer. This is what she said about prayer. This is the way that she prayed. I love this. Listen to this. She said, "I don't have the energy to hunt for beautiful prayers that I've found in books. Not knowing which ones I ought to choose, I act like children who cannot read. I simply say to the good Lord what I want to tell him without constructing nice sentences, and he always understands me. For me, prayer is a lifting up of my heart. It is a simple glance heavenwards. It is a cry of gratitude and of joy in the midst of trials. It is something great, something supernatural, which dilates the soul and unites me with Jesus. Simple souls don't need complicated means." End quote. Simple souls don't need complicated means. The late Father John Hart, the great Jesuit theologian, was possibly the greatest dogmatic theologian this country has ever produced, whose cause for canonization has now been introduced in Rome. He used to say, "We live in a society, a culture that is no longer Christian. We live today in a society characterized by and dominated by a new paganism." What is paganism? The essence of paganism is idolatry. And the most insidious form of idolatry is the worship of the self. The choice of the self over God. As I said before, I want to say this again. For far too long, too many of us have been content to sit back and stand by idly and watch the pagan conquest of this country. Father Hardin used to say, "Today, families are under superhuman attack. Families are under superhuman pressures from superhuman forces of evil at work in the world, and those pressures are beyond human power alone to resist and overcome. We need the power of God, the power of prayer, the power of grace." Now, I've spoken to many good parents who find it all but impossible now to try to shelter their kids the evil influences that are constantly bombarding them day in and day out. The corruption of the American pop culture. Sometimes all they got to do is send their kids to school and faith and morals come under attack. There's the peer pressure. They get with their friends. It's an occasion of sin. Remember, the first best line of defense is prayer. Family prayer. Jesus said, could you not watch with me for 1 hour? Here's the secret the saints knew. Here's why we can say with absolute confidence, be not afraid. Jesus, I trust in you. As a Catholic, as a Christian, you got to be convinced
1: that in your life, there is no problem too great.
0: There is no cross too heavy. There is no situation so hopeless that you cannot overcome it with the help of our Eucharistic Lord. The power of prayer. In the power of prayer is to be found the joy of our souls, the salvation of our loved ones, the protection of our families, the conversion of sinners, the conversion of our country, the help of the sick, the needs of the poor, hope for those in despair, light for those in darkness, the renewal of the church, the end of abortion, the defeat of the culture of death. It is all there because Christ is all there, wherever there are two or more gathered together in his name in prayer. It's there because Christ is all there. The miracle worker is still among us in the Blessed Sacrament, if only we can see with the eyes of faith. Mother Teresa used to say, people ask me, what will convert America and save the world? My answer is prayer. What we need is for every family, every parish to come before Jesus in the Blessed Sacrament and holy hours of prayer. She said, the time you spend with Jesus in the Blessed Sacrament will be the best, the most profitable time you will ever spend here on earth. Friends, prayer is the life of the soul. Without prayer, we cut ourselves off from the treasures of God's grace. Without prayer, eventually we will drift away from God. Eventually we will give in to temptation, fall into mortal sin, and fall away from the faith. With prayer, we draw close to God and learn to know God, who speaks most loudly in the silence of our hearts. In prayer, God reveals himself to us, speaks to our hearts, guides our lives by the light of the Holy Spirit. So I say to you again, don't ever say, there is nothing that I can do. There's a lot you can do. Nothing is impossible with God. So pray, hope, don't worry. Anxiety will not help at all. Prayer is the key that opens the heart of God. Trust in the infinite goodness of God. Amen.
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0: Welcome to The Church and the Poor with Father Richard Ho Lung, founder of the Missionaries of the Poor in Kingston, Jamaica.
1: Today we'll talk about blessed are they who mourn. In an incredible type of way, we find there's a mix of sorrow and joy that is so very much bound up with the Christian message. And most of us try to evade the message of the cross. We would prefer maybe to see the risen Lord and to bypass the cross. But I tell you, brothers and sisters, there's no greater happiness than to embrace the cross. You will find it joyful that you actually are doing exactly what Christ did. That is to lift up his cross and to bear the sorrow of mankind so that we may be released from our sins. And this happens very much in our own lives too.

0: is not only Christ, but it is we too who are called to take up our cross daily and follow him. In fact, the Lord tells us, unless you take up your cross daily and follow me, you cannot be my disciple. He who loses his life will find it. And we have found that this is the experience that we have from day to day to day. And we look eagerly towards lifting up the cross of our brothers and sisters on our shoulders. This woman, Blossom, she came to us. She came to us with her little baby girl. And she had been inflicted with AIDS. She told me she used to live very promiscuously. She went from man to man. She used to visit the bars. She used to take up whatever money she could because she had no way of making a living otherwise. Then finally she became pregnant and she brought forth a little child. And this little girl also was infected with HIV. She came to a home and she said that they had tried to burn down her little dwelling and that she ran away and she had nowhere to go, so she came to Missioners of the Poor. When Blossom came to a place, we brought her in and we went through thoroughly her life, that she needed to understand herself, to come to some sort of self-knowledge of the wrongs that she had done. And very eagerly she poured out her life to us and told us of all the terrible things that she had done. And she described how she hated herself, how she hated her life, and at a couple of times she wanted to commit suicide. She came to us, and then slowly she began to recover. And then one day, the Lord spoke to her heart when she read the story of Mary Magdalene. She began to understand that no matter how great the sin, one can be forgiven. And she came. She received the blessings of baptism. She received the Eucharist. And then, although she knew that her life was very short, she began to cook, she began to clean, she began to sing songs, she began to cheer up all other people who are homeless and destitute. And her little child would always walk by her, holding on to her dress, learning from her mama. And then, one day we heard the word that she had collapsed in the hospital. We had brought her over there for a checkup. And Blossom, we found, was very, very weak. Although she had cancer in her stomach, which she contracted while she was an AIDS patient, she bravely went on, and she refused to tell us of her great suffering. Then she finally died, and all she could say to me is, "Father, please take care of my little girl. Please take care of her. Bring her up as a Christian. Tell her about the things that I did not know about, the things that were of sin, that she must never, ever be as her mother was." And I remember the day she died, her little child just rested her head against her mama's breast, and she began to cry. And then we took her, and there was great rejoicing in a very odd way at her death, as everybody began to celebrate her life, almost as if there was a saint that had lived in our midst. And this is the way the Lord turns things around. And we must remember, blessed are those who mourn, for theirs is the kingdom of heaven. And those who mourn shall know joy.
1: For more information about the Missionaries of the Poor, go to missionariesofthepoor.org.
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3: Hi, my name is Christine Franklin. Today on Faith Matters, I'd like to talk about something that is very near to the hearts of a lot of people. It's a question people ask me all the time. When I speak at a conference, they write me letters, they email me, and the question they ask is, "What should I do if my grown children have left the church?" This is a huge heartache in a lot of families. And often when people ask me this question, they ask me with tears in their eyes because their hearts are broken that children

0: that were raised in the church have left the church either for no religion or have gone to another church and even have become, in some cases, very anti-Catholic. I always tell them the same thing. And the first thing I always tell them is that conversion of the heart is the work of the Holy Spirit. We can't convince anyone of the truth. There's no book we can give them, there's no tape we can give them, there's no television show we can recommend to them that will change them. That work belongs to God. God does that work in the secret places of a person's heart. And so there's nothing that we can do to make that process happen. So first of all, we have to understand that conversion of any kind belongs to God. It's between God and that person. Then I always say to them, pray. A lot of people think praying is sort of a last resort. Well, I do everything I could, and then when there's nothing else to do, I pray. No. Prayer is the biggest and best thing we can do for anyone we love who's away from the church, especially our children whom we love so much. Pray that God would put in their hearts a hunger and thirst for Him, and that when He begins to speak in their hearts, when He begins to call them through the Holy Spirit, that they would have a hunger and thirst that needs to be fulfilled. Pray that God would put a hunger and thirst for Himself in their hearts. The next thing I often say to people is fast. Fast for your children who've been gone away from the church. And why do I say fast? Fasting is one of the ways that Jesus Christ taught us that we break the powers of Satan. We live in a world that is surrounded by supernatural beings, and there's a spiritual war going on. And what the devil wants is he wants souls for himself. And so he will go to any means possible to get souls for himself, to keep people from God. And so by fasting and praying, we are working in a way Jesus taught us to break the power of sin, to break the influence of Satan in another person's life. If your child has left the church with a full knowledge of what the church is, he has entered into mortal sin. And so we must pray and fast that the power of Satan would be broken and that the heart would be opened. Now, we don't know the heart. You may think you know the heart of your child, but you don't really. Only God does. So we pray for hunger and thirst, and we fast to break the power of Satan. I also tell people to sacrifice. Sacrifice for your child. If they're away from the church, they aren't making sacrifices for themselves. And so make sacrifices for them. Go without a meal. Go without something. Make an extra donation. Do extra praying. Pray the rosary. Ask our Blessed Mother to show you how you can make spiritual works of sacrifice for the benefit of the soul of your child that you love so much. And the last thing I always say is that you have to cling to hope. Jesus loves your children so much more than you do. He wants them in heaven more than you do. He wants them to know His love more than you do. And He will do everything possible to bring them home to Himself. So we must cling to hope. So if your children are away from the church, pray, fast, make sacrifice. And you know, one of those sacrifices may be keep your mouth shut. Let the Lord do the work. And pray that they might meet some other Catholics who are faithful, that can share with them and become friends with them, because sometimes it can't come from mom and dad. Pray, fast, make sacrifices, and always cling to the hope that Christ will call them to Himself in His time, because He loves them more than you do.
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3: I must tell you, and from what I observe from very young people, all of these blasphemers, all of these mockers are in for a tough time. Because the devil bites his own tail. And I find among young people a growing reverence and longing for God. I find a decline in the cynicism and skepticism around. Because it had to destroy itself. No one can live on being an enemy of God. It's too crazy. It's too absurd. It's too dark. It's too bleak. God is beautiful. God is holy. Why in the world mock God?
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5: This is Father Matthew. The month of October is dedicated to the Holy Rosary. Let us pray. Hail Mary, full of grace, the Lord is with thee. Blessed art thou among women, and blessed is the fruit of thy womb, Jesus. Holy Mary, Mother of God, pray for us sinners, now and at the hour of our death. Amen.
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7: 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The Rosary asks us to spend time with Mary, just thinking about Jesus, learning to love Him as she loves Him. 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
8: 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We read in sacred scripture that when we come to God in prayer, He changes our lot. 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Prayer does everything for us. It is indeed the air that fills our soul, just as the oxygen fills our lungs. We can't do without prayer. To do without prayer means we languish and we die. 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
13: EWTN Radio, in partnership with Ave Maria Radio, presents Christ is the Answer with Father John Ricardo. Father Ricardo is a priest and parish pastor in the Archdiocese of Detroit. He also serves as a consultant to the Archdiocesan Department of Evangelism, Catechesis, and Schools. Father Ricardo completed his graduate studies at Sacred Heart Major Seminary in Detroit and the Gregorian University in Rome. He was ordained in 1996. This episode is entitled, A Crisis of Ideas, The Inviolability of the Human Person. Today's show is program number 703. And now, here's Father John Ricardo. We hope you enjoy.
14: Well, welcome to round three. I had to bring things in tonight in a backpack, so that gives you an idea of what the bibliography is going to look like. So if you're up for a little reading, I got a few things to read. This isn't all of it, but it's

little bit that might be helpful. So some of these things are on the bibliography. I'll go through them with you as we get into the night. So let's pray. Ask God's blessing on the food you already ate and the food that's yet to come. In the name of the Father, and of the Son, and of the Holy Spirit. Father in heaven, we come before you today and give you great thanks for the wondrous gift of life, for creating us in your own image and likeness, for calling us into communion with yourself, blessing us with the gift of friendship with each other. Father, we thank you for the hope that is ours in Christ, whose death and resurrection has reconciled us to you and made possible our peace with each other. Lord, we pray that the grace of our baptism would continue to take hold of our lives, continue to bring about a truer and deeper conversion, particularly in the area of human dignity and our respect for all human persons, wherever we find them and whatever the situation. Lord, conscious of the many offenses against human dignity, we pray for our country and for our world. We pray that you would bless us with men and women to lead us, who recognize the dignity of all, and who lead and govern and enact laws accordingly. Lord, we ask your blessings upon us tonight. Bless our gathering, our conversation. May your Holy Spirit be in our lips and in our ears and in our hearts. And all these things we ask through Christ our Lord. Amen. In the name of the Father, and the Son, and the Holy Spirit. Amen. The topic tonight is the inviolable dignity of the human person. That means the dignity of the human person that can't be violated, huh? It's an expression which is very significant in the church, and one which, as I mentioned in praying, is in great need of being more deeply understood in the world and in our culture and also within the church, which means within my heart and within yours. And in a topic like this, it's almost like talking about the person of Jesus, as we did the first week. There's too much. So I'm going to try to limit what I say, and I'll kind of preface this at the beginning by saying that we can't possibly talk about every issue that impacts human dignity, but we'll hopefully give ourselves something of a foundation upon which to build. And then we're going to look at some particular examples of this where we see the trampling of human dignity in our culture today. We'll look before that at some of the scriptural reasons that we have for understanding the uniqueness, the absolute uniqueness of the human person. And then lastly, we're going to get into some of the hot issues that are out there and some of the confusion that seems to be abounding in regards to particular matters. So that's where we're going to go tonight. I'm going to try to incorporate more from the catechism this week as opposed to what I've done in the past. This is a tremendous resource that the church has given to us. Many of us may not be aware that in the 2,000-year history of the Catholic Church, there's been two universal catechisms. First one came right after the Council of Trent in the 16th century, and then this one, which came just in the 1990s. So we haven't had a new catechism for 500 years. Many of us remember the Baltimore Catechism, where we got all the questions and the rather concise answers, which was a helpful way for some of us to have learned much of what we learned. At the same time, it was not a helpful way for some people to learn what they learned. And so this is a different approach to teaching the catechism, to explaining the faith. If you don't have one, get one and read it. It's tremendous reading. It also has a great index in the back, a topical index, which whenever we have questions about the faith or about some matter of the church, is a great place to look. I'm going to be referring to this on a number of occasions, and I'll give you certain paragraphs that would be worth kind of on your own reflecting more at length on. Conscious that for us to really grow in a true understanding of the dignity of every human being, most of us have to have something more sink in, which means we're going to have some reflection and some time to pray and some time to really do some further study and ask the Holy Spirit to convict us, which he'll gladly do, as to where we're not honoring our brothers and sisters in the way that we should or treating them with dignity. So I'll refer to this as we go about. Let me begin by reading a couple quotes from George Weigel's incredibly thick biography on Pope John Paul II. This was thought to be the definitive biography of the Pope. Unfortunately, he probably has to write another one because he wasn't expecting the Pope to live as long as he has since he wrote this one. And in the years since he completed this biography, the Pope has done an awful lot. So it wouldn't quite be as thick as this one here, but it would be rather substantial nonetheless. If you don't have this, this is also a great book to pick up. It'll give you a great insight, not simply into the Holy Father, but into the 20th century, into our culture at large, Western culture in particular, and into the interaction of the church with the culture. So
This is a truly

fascinating read, and it's a book which the Pope granted remarkable access to Weigel so that he could write it. And so Weigel has his mind on a number of issues. Two different places where Weigel writes something about the Pope and his convictions regarding the human person. He says, beginning with his late teenage years under the Nazi occupation, so back in the late 1939 and early 1940, the man who became Pope John Paul II gradually came to the conviction that the crisis of the modern world was first of all a crisis of ideas, a crisis in the very idea of the human person. History was driven by culture and the ideas that formed cultures. Ideas had consequences. And if the idea of the human person that dominated a culture was flawed, one of two things would happen. Either that culture would give birth to destructive aspirations, or it would be incapable of realizing its fondest hopes, even if it expressed them in the most nobly humanistic terms. We talked the first time when we were looking at Jesus about the need for us to critically think. We made some comments then about how, unfortunately, oftentimes it happens in the educational sphere that children and adults aren't really taught how to do that, to think critically, and that we get so much of our information from that little remote control thing that we hold in our hands. And if we're really going to get sound ideas, we have to put down the little remote control thing, and we have to open up things like this, and you have to read. That's how we learn, and we have to discuss. And we have to learn again how to have rational arguments without appealing to emotions or appealing to authority or making attacks on people. Things stand and fall according to the merit of the idea, not according to who it is that's saying it or how loudly he or she is saying it. And I think he's right on. He's talking about how the fundamental problem with us is that we have a bad idea of what it means to be a human person. He lived through this with Nazi Germany and the occupation of Poland. He also lived through it with the former Soviet Union and the occupation of Poland and all the countries that were taken in on that. But he also says that the idea of the human person can be flawed in a culture like ours. And even though we word things supposedly in proper ways, we still at the same time give birth to destructive vehicles in our culture. Hopefully that'll become clearer as we go along. Second quote from the same book, back in 1968 now. The Pope, who was now the Archbishop of Krakow, was writing to a priest friend of his, and he wrote that the crisis, he thought, of modernity, the last couple hundred years, involved, quote-unquote, a degradation, indeed a pulverization of the fundamental uniqueness of each human person. Communism was one obvious, dangerous, and powerful expression of this crisis, as Nazism and fascism had been, but the dehumanization of the human world took place in other ways, and it could happen in free societies, like ours. Whenever another human being was reduced to an object for manipulation by a manager, a shop foreman, a scientific researcher, a politician, or even a lover, the pulverization of the fundamental uniqueness of each human person was taking place. What Wojtyla used to describe to his social ethics classes, he used to teach philosophy, as utilitarianism, or the making usefulness to me, the sole criterion of human relationships, was another grave threat to the human future. It was not a threat with nuclear weapons, secret police, and a gulag archipelago, but it was dangerous, and part of the reason was that it was less obvious. Now that may sound like, I don't know, the ramblings of someone who's lived through a couple of terrible experiences and whatnot, but I have up here on the bibliography two books written by a man whose name I won't mention, who is the chair of ethics at Princeton University. One of them is entitled Practical Ethics, the other is entitled Rethinking Life and Death. One of his chapters in this book is simply entitled What's Wrong with Killing? And among other things, he has espoused and advocated and taught the idea that it's time for us to stop treating human life as sacred simply because it's human. So this isn't happening in the former Soviet Union or in Nazi Germany or in some far-off country, but it's happening at an Ivy League school where we teach the best and the brightest of our country, and we teach them what's wrong with killing. Among the other things that he would advocate is infanticide, pushing the idea that it's just fine and should be fine for parents to have the right to kill their children up until a certain age, say 4 months, for whatever reason. Child obviously isn't healthy, doesn't have much quote-unquote quality of life. What good are they really going to be for society? How happy could they possibly be given the impairments that they have? So therefore, they have no right to life,
because according to him, they don't qualify yet for the status of personhood. So let's just kill them. He would teach, and does teach, that all human beings are not necessarily persons, and some persons are not human beings. So we may have a mentally handicapped child or a mentally handicapped adult who doesn't somehow measure up to the status of personhood, but I happen to have a really intelligent chihuahua who shows more apparent cognitive capacity to think, more feeling, more affection, brings me more enjoyment. So the chihuahua becomes a person, whereas the handicapped adult or child doesn't qualify. We'll get into some of this as we go along. So this man, unfortunately, is one of the people in our own country, he's not an American, but he's teaching in our country, who's at the forefront of exactly what the Pope was talking about, not simply in 68, but back in the late 30s and early 40s, where he was witnessing a total trampling on the dignity of man, the human person. So mindful that that's the world in which we live, he has often referred to the Pope as a culture of death. Mindful that we are called to help bring about a culture of life. That's our theme tonight. So there's lots of places that we could look at and we could start. I want to start by looking in Scripture, and then we'll look at the Catechism, and then we'll kind of make some observations about what's happening now. In a certain sense, as we try to learn why the human person is unique and why the human person has an inviolable dignity, which means it cannot be trampled against, you could say that the entire Bible is one long explanation of the uniqueness of man and woman. For the whole of Scriptures reveals to us God's plan for us. This wasn't written for giraffes. It wasn't revealed to baby seals. This wasn't revealed to hippopotami. It was revealed to us. The good news is for us, for you and me, without distinction. Everyone, everywhere, for all times. Every culture, every generation, every age, every ethnic background. Doesn't matter. So I'm just going to pull out three or four quick places that we can look to in Scripture to kind of grow in our understanding of the foundation for human dignity, why the human person is absolutely unique, but we could hunt and peck throughout all of Scripture to do that. So I want to look at two passages in the Old Testament and two in the New. Some of you brought a Bible, I saw that, so you can follow along. We're going to look at Genesis chapter 1, good place to start, first book of the Bible, beginning in verse 26. Then we're going to look at chapter 2, then we're going to look at the Gospel of John, then we're going to look at the second letter of St. Peter. We'll get into these two stories of Genesis in the next series that we're going to do on the Theology on Tap, where we're going to do the Theology of the Body, which is going to pull out a lot more from what these two texts and what I'm going to say now. But I'm going to say just a couple things about these, beginning in verse 26 then. Then God said, after having created all the rest of the world, then God said, let us make man, that's not the male, but the human person, in our image, after our likeness. And let them have dominion over the fish of the sea, and over the birds of the air, and over the cattle, and over all the earth, and over every creeping thing that creeps upon the earth. So God created man, the human person, in his own image. In the image of God, he created him, the human person. Male and female, he created them. And God blessed them, and God said to them, be fruitful and multiply, and fill the earth and subdue it. And have dominion over the fish of the sea, and over the birds of the air, and over every living thing that moves upon the earth. And God said, behold, I have given you every plant yielding seed which is upon the face of all the earth, and every tree with seed in its fruit. You shall have them for food. And to every beast of the earth, and to every bird of the air, and to everything that creeps on the earth, everything that has the breath of life, I have given every green plant for food. And so it was. And God saw everything that he had made, and behold, it was very good. So among other things that's getting revealed to us here in this first story of creation, there's two stories of creation for those of us who either didn't know that or may have forgotten, is that the human person who's created now in this account at the very ending of the rest of the creation of the world signifies the uniqueness of man and woman in that we are the crowning, if you will, or the apex of all of creation. And we alone are formed in the image and likeness of God. God doesn't deliberate with himself before he makes the cattle. He doesn't deliberate with himself before he makes ivy or clouds or the universe at large. He does deliberate before he makes man. And we alone are created in his image and likeness. And we alone are given dominion. And dominion doesn't mean that we have lordship in the sense of we can do just whatever the heck we want with the earth. That's one of the reasons why the ecology and the care for the environment is a crucial tenet of Catholic social teaching, because God

God entrusts to us the world so that we, who are his visible representatives on the earth, entrusted with his authority, if you will care for it the way he does. And the way he cares for the world is he's generous. He loves it. He doesn't manipulate it and exploit it. And so it's one of the things that we have to do in being created in his image and likeness is to necessarily care for the world in which we live. That's why that's such a key point. Man alone is spoken to directly by God. He doesn't speak directly to the rhinoceros. He does speak directly to us and say to us, be fruitful and multiply. And so for these and for other reasons that we can pull out, which we can get into more perhaps in some discussion or as we get into the discussions on the theology of the body, this is the foundational place where we begin to see the dignity of the human person. We're the crowning of creation. There is nothing like us in the rest of the universe. Yet one of the paradoxes is, at the same time, we're created out of the same stuff as all the rest of life, the dust of the earth. Second passage, Genesis chapter 2, beginning in verse 7 and 8, and then verses 18 to 25. So this is, again, a second story of creation. Not that God forgot and said, oh yeah, there's more. He's revealing something more about what he's already revealed in a different kind of way. And now, whereas the first story of creation in Genesis 1, the human person is created at the end, which highlights the uniqueness, now he's created at the beginning and then everything is brought to him, which also highlights the uniqueness in a different way. So beginning in verse 7, then the Lord God formed man of dust from the ground and breathed into his nostrils the breath of life. So God does this. God himself, the imagery here anyway, is that God himself fashions the human person out of the dust of the ground, and then he breathes his own divine life into the one he's created. This is also very significant in helping us to understand why in John's gospel, when after Jesus rises from the dead and he greets the apostles in the upper room, he breathes on them. He breathed on them and then he said, receive the Holy Spirit. Well, in order to understand that, you need to understand Genesis to understand that what's happening in the resurrection and his appearance to the apostles is a new creation's happening. That's what it's all about. Just as God once formed us out of the ground, so now he's reforming us and he's giving us the power of his Holy Spirit. That's what's being communicated. So he breathes his own life into us and man became a living being. And then jump into verse 18. Then the Lord God said, it is not good that the man should be alone, because now we're talking about the male. So I will make for him a helper who is fit for him. We're going to get into all that when we talk about the theology of the body. Suffice to say right now, ladies, that helper, the word in Hebrew is azer. This word appears in the Old Testament 21 times, 19 times it refers to divine aid. This is not a servant. This is not someone to fetch my slippers. This is a help without which the man can't be what he was made to be, an absolutely unique kind of help. It's divine help. That's what the woman's created as, so that the two of them can be together what alone they cannot be. As I say, we'll get into all that when we do theology of the body. We can just answer that question right now. So out of the ground, the Lord God formed every beast of the field and every bird of the air. So now the story goes on to talk about God trying to find and create for the man a helper who's fit for him. So he makes all these creatures and he brings them to the man. He says, what about this? He goes, nope. What about that? No. How about this? Nope. So all the animals are brought to the man and he exercises dominion by naming them, but none of them are a suitable partner. None of them are one who is equal to him in dignity. And so then God takes from the man something and forms it into a woman. So God is involved in making the woman, even as he was involved in making the man, presents the woman to the man, and finally the man speaks for the first time in Scripture and says, that, at last, is bone of my bones and flesh of my flesh. And then in naming her, he names himself. And we come to understand that the human person is made for communion. So in both of those passages, briefly anyway, one of the things that's being communicated to us is that what's granted to man, to the human person, is nothing like what's granted to the rest of creation. Gospel of John, chapter 1. Always a good place to begin. So the Old Testament helps us understand that everything that's made in the world is made for us. Pretty incredible. Everything was made for us. Out of all of creation, nothing occupies the place that we do. Nothing's called to communion with God in the way that we are. Roses, as beautiful as they are, aren't called to communion with God. They won't partake in the divine nature. You and I were called to. You and I were granted, offered, if we will accept, the gift of friendship with God. That's what we see over and over again in the Old Testament. In the New Testament, we take a leap beyond that. And so, beginning in verse 1 of chapter 1 of John,
In the beginning was the Word.

0: Word.
1: Second person of the Trinity. And the Word was with God, and the Word was God. He was in the beginning with God. All things were made through him, and without him was not anything made that was made. In him was life, and the life was the light of men. The light shines in the darkness, and the darkness has not overcome it. So John's setting up right now the Word of God, which has existed forever, which shares in the divine nature, is the second person of the Trinity. And then this Word, he'll say in verse 14, became flesh, took on human flesh for us, and lived among us. So great is the love of God for you and me, that it was his delight, even though we had rebelled against him and wandered away and cursed him, it was his delight to himself become a creature, to walk this earth, to suffer and to die for us, so that we might be reconciled to him, restored to what it was that we were originally created to be back in the garden, and then be able to partake in his own divine nature, which is the last passage, which is 2 Peter. I've already spoken about that last week, I think, chapter 1, verse 4. From those four passages, we can make a number of points to have a foundation upon which to build for the uniqueness of the human person. One, we're the crowning of creation. No one else is made in the image and likeness of God. No one else is called to communion with God. No one else is given and granted lordship or dominion over the earth but us. Again, not exploitation, but dominion, as the Lord exercises dominion. We learn that from the Old Testament. We also learn from the New Testament that for us, God has become one of us. It's the old expression of the early church that God has become man so that man, men and women, could become God, so that you and I can share in his own divine life. The angels weren't granted something like this. The second person of the Trinity did not become an angel to save them. He has become a man to save us. And lastly, we can say that we can also see the uniqueness of the human person in the destiny of every single human person, which is heaven. Communion, participation in the divine life, and unending life and joy. Okay? So that's a brief thing of what we can get from Scripture. Let me just jump to the Catechism real quick. And I know this is a little bit more academic or formal than what we did last week, but it'll get us to some discussion which will become not so academic, I'm sure. Paragraph 27. And I would encourage you to write these down on your bibliography so that you can go home and reflect with them. Paragraph 27 of the Catechism. The desire for God is written in the human heart because man is created by God and for God. And God never ceases to draw man to himself. Only in God will he find the truth and happiness he never stops searching for. The dignity of man rests above all on the fact that he is called to communion with God. The elephants are not. This invitation to converse with God is addressed to man as soon as he comes into being. As soon as he comes into being, from the moment of conception. For if man exists at all, it is because God has created him through love, and through love continues to hold him in existence. So the fact that any human being is, they only are, because God has willed it to be so. They're not here by chance. They're not here by accident. They're not here by a mistake. They're here because he has willed them to be here, willed me and you to be here, because his will for us is that we would enjoy his friendship for all eternity. Paragraph 356. Of all visible creatures, only man is able to know and love his Creator. So out of everything that exists on this earth, only you and I have the capacity to know God and to love him. Because only you and I have a will and have been given the gift of freedom so that we can use that will so as to choose. I mean, the purpose of having freedom is to love. That's why we're created free. That's the reason for freedom, is to love. No freedom, I can't love. It would be compulsory. So of all the creatures, only we can know and love our Creator. We are the only creature on earth that God has willed for its own sake. He alone is called to share by knowledge and love in God's own life. It was for this end that he was created, to share in God's own life. And this is the fundamental reason for his dignity. Paragraph 358, God created everything for man. Everything for man. Man, in turn, was created to serve and love God and to offer all creation back to him. Jump to paragraph 1700. The dignity of the human person is rooted in his creation, in the image and likeness of God. It is fulfilled in his vocation to divine happiness or beatitude. It is essential to a human being freely to direct himself to this fulfillment. So you and I, by giving the gift of freedom, freedom also now then becomes, we could say, something like a burden or a responsibility in that I can abuse it. I have a conscience. I'm obliged

form it. My conscience doesn't automatically tell me what's right and wrong. It must be taught. It must be formed. It must be shaped. Unfortunately, oftentimes it gets misshaped and deformed and malformed. So you and I have an obligation to seek truth, to get involved in the destiny of our life, to put the clicker down, in other words, to actually begin to pray and to reflect and to ask ourselves, why are we here? Where are we going? How do we get there? Paragraph 1702, the divine image is present in every man, every man. 1703, endowed with a spiritual and immortal soul, the human person is the only creature on earth that God has willed for its own sake. From his conception, he is destined for eternal beatitude. And then kind of lastly, in a sense of some general statements on this, beginning in paragraph 1929. This is a section in the Catechism that deals with social justice. Actually begins in 1928, but I'm going to read 1929. Social justice can be obtained only in respecting the transcendent dignity of man. 1930, respect for the human person entails respect for the rights that flow from his dignity as a creature. These rights are prior to society and must be recognized by it. They are the basis of the moral legitimacy of every authority. By flouting them or refusing to recognize them in its positive legislation, a society undermines its own moral legitimacy. That's the Pope's second point at the beginning of the quote that we were talking about. That regardless of how noble our aspirations may be, if in fact our culture is not based on and grounded in a respect for the absolute dignity of every human person, we cannot reach the goals that we claim to have. It's impossible, however noble they may appear. For if it does not respect them, authority can rely only on force or violence to obtain obedience from its subjects. And it is the Church's role to remind men of goodwill of these rights and to distinguish them from unwarranted or false claims. All right, those are some kind of foundational points for getting into some discussion of some particular issues. The fifth commandment in the Catechism, the section dealing with the fifth commandment, deals with a number of things which are pretty pertinent for us in our country right now. It begins in 2258, after quoting both Exodus and Deuteronomy, where it lists the fifth commandment. Human life is sacred because from its beginning it involves the creative action of God, and it remains forever in a special relationship with the Creator who is its sole end. God alone is the Lord of life from its beginning until its end. No one can, under any circumstance, claim for himself the right to directly destroy an innocent human being. Scripture specifies the prohibition contained in the fifth commandment, "Do not slay the innocent and the righteous." The deliberate murder of an innocent person is gravely contrary to the dignity of the human being, to the golden rule, and to the holiness of the Creator. The law forbidding it is universally valid. It obliges each and every one, always, everywhere. And again, after giving that as a basic thing, it then goes on to talk about what's known as the legitimate self-defense, which becomes the means by which we talk about something like just wars. So it helps people to explain that, okay, the commandment prohibits the intentional murder of an innocent person. So if that's the case, how come the Church does not say that war is intrinsically evil or that the death penalty is intrinsically evil? And they're not. Abortion and euthanasia are intrinsically evil, meaning always, all the time, they're wrong. War and the death penalty are not intrinsically evil, meaning always, all the time, they're wrong. The Church will go on to say that for war to be justified, very specific situations must be met. We can see that in paragraphs 2263 to 67. I won't get into that, just so that you can look at it on your own. It's also in a particular way in 2308 and 09. You can look at that whole section on your own, because we can get into some good discussion, I think, in a minute. But it is to set up the grounds by which, if the prohibition against murder is there, how is it that I can be justified in protecting my family if an intruder breaks into my house, and in my attempt to ward them off, which is an obligation I have to care for those I love, I have an obligation to care for my wife and my children, and in attempting to protect them and to keep you from harming them, you happen to die, I have not committed murder, unless I intended to kill you, in which case I have committed murder. So my intention becomes significant there. The death penalty in paragraphs 2263, 4, 5, 6, and 7 becomes significant, particularly in paragraphs 2265, 6, and 7. And it's important for us to understand this because this is something that's caused confusion for people to understand what the Church teaches about the sanctity of life and how it can be that abortion's always all the time wrong or euthanasia's always all the time wrong. And the death penalty, while it's not always all

severity of the offense. Punishment has the primary aim of redressing the disorder introduced by the offense. When it is willingly accepted by the guilty party, it assumes the value of expiation. Punishment then, in addition to defending public order and protecting people's safety, has a medicinal purpose. As far as possible, it must contribute to the correction of the guilty party, which calls us to really look at our penal system. And then lastly, assuming that the guilty party's identity and responsibility have been fully determined, which is assuming a lot, the traditional teaching of the church does not exclude recourse to the death penalty if this is the only possible way of effectively defending human lives against the unjust aggressor. If, however, non-lethal means are sufficient to defend and protect people's safety from the aggressor, authority will limit itself to such means, as these are more in keeping with the concrete conditions of the common good and more in conformity with the dignity of the human person, in this case, with the murderer. So simply because I've committed murder doesn't mean I've lost my dignity. I'm still created in the image and likeness of God. I'm still destined for eternal life for Him if I will repent. Today, in fact, continues, as a consequence of the possibilities which the state has for effectively preventing crime, by rendering one who has committed an offense incapable of doing harm, without definitively taking away from him the possibility of redeeming himself, the cases in which the execution of the offender is an absolute necessity, and then it quotes the Pope, are very rare, if not practically non-existent. It's important to hear all that in its fullness and then to look at it because it's technical, huh? But the gist of the Church's teaching is to say to the state, you have the authority entrusted to you because you have to care for the common good to use lethal means at times. We're asking you, given what we can do to protect the dignity of those who trample against the dignity of others, never to use it. However, the death penalty, which is not intrinsically evil, is something different from abortion, which is intrinsically evil. Let me switch gears here a little bit. Since Roe v. Wade, there have been how many children killed in this country alone that we know of? More than 40 million. I don't know about you, but that's just a number to me. So how many people here have been to Washington, D.C.? How many people have seen the Vietnam Wall Memorial? It has, I think, 56,000 names on it, something close to that. I forget how many feet long it is. If you made the exact same memorial for the victims of abortion in the last 30 years, it would stretch from the wall, where it is now, on the Mall in Washington, D.C., to the city of Baltimore, and almost back again, about 40 miles long. How many people have been to a football game at University of Michigan Stadium? A few women's hands, that's lovely. University of Michigan Stadium holds about 100, and they keep changing the seating capacity, but it's give or take 107, I think, is what the sign says now, 107,000 people. So imagine Michigan has 12 home games next year packed to capacity. That's how many children we kill a year in this country, at any time for any reason. Even in the most barbaric fashion, which is what's known as partial birth abortion, which is simply infanticide, where the child is birthed entirely, except for the head, which is still in the birth canal, which means in order to get there, you have to turn the baby, huh? So the child is turned, delivered, except for the head, at which point the arms and legs are outside the woman, and then the doctor takes basically a pair of scissors and injects them into the back of the child's skull, opens them, takes a vacuum tube and inserts it into the skull, sucks out the brain, collapses the head, and delivers the rest of the child. That's an entirely legal procedure. Entirely legal, for any reason. And a parent doesn't have to get notified for a child who's a minor. You can't even watch an R-rated movie if you're in high school without permission slip from your parent. So how in the world do we justify that? Because that's a law which says that's an okay thing to do. And it's a right which has to be defended. So how is that justified? Because science and medicine clearly show, thanks to ultrasound technologies, huh, those of you who are or were pregnant or will be pregnant, either have or will come home with an ultrasound. And it'll go in the fridge, and you'll keep it in your wallet or in your purse. And you'll show people. Thanks to the wonders of ultrasound technology, there's two things which are incontrovertible. It's human, and it's alive. So if it's human and it's alive, and we have a law that says you cannot kill innocent human life, how is it that we also have a law that says this is okay? Remember, the goal here is to think critically. So clearly those who advocate for this are denying something. What are they denying? Well, they don't deny the humanity, they acknowledge it's human. In fact, the same author that I quoted earlier will say that, you know, it used to be two premises in conclusion. First premise, it's wrong to kill innocent human life. Second premise, the child in the womb is clearly innocent human life. Therefore, it's wrong to commit abortion. Okay? And he would say that for years, the tactic of pro-abortion was to deny the second premise, that the child is innocent human life. Well, as he admits, you can't deny that anymore.
Thanks. I'll just

0: zones. He says you should just start attacking the first one. It's wrong to kill innocent human life. They deny that it's a person. That's the whole crux of the matter. That is the issue here. They deny that the child in the womb, from the moment of conception, is a person, which means you and I have, and everyone has, a very simple either-or question that has to get asked. The question is either all human beings are persons, and therefore have rights, fundamentally the right to life, without which any other right is pretty meaningless, or else only some human beings are persons, and therefore have rights, most especially the right to life. It's got to be one or the other. If only some are persons, what is the scale we're going to use, and who is it who gets to get vested with the authority to exercise that? What do we use? IQ? Ability to communicate? Personality type? Sex? Height? Beauty? What do you use? And how is it that certain people got to be the ones to determine we were going to use this criteria? There's a senator in California who has put forth the idea that the child becomes a person. This is a senator. The child becomes a person the moment the parents take it home. Critical thinking. Anyone can be a senator. One of the people who was running for president, who's no longer running for president, said, when asked this, the child becomes a person whenever the mother wants it to. How's that for arbitrariness? Yeah, do you get to change your mind when they throw the tantrums? Yeah. Well, according to certain professors of ethics, perhaps. You see that the point here, and this is a very important point, we haven't looked at the catechism in trying to answer this. We haven't quoted the Pope. We haven't looked at Scripture. We haven't appealed to faith at all. This issue has nothing to do with faith. This issue has to do with reason, with thinking critically. It has everything to do with faith in the sense of what we believe the child is created for, but it doesn't have to do with faith in the sense of my reason has to be able to come up with an answer as to whether all human beings are persons or only some are. What world do you want to live in? Do you want to live in a world like the current Pope used to live in a country that he used to live in, where someone arbitrarily exercised authority which said, beginning today, these people are no longer persons, therefore they can be executed? If you're a black man or woman in South Carolina in 1820, you're not a person. According to what? The color of your skin? There was a time when we did not accord women the full rights that we accord men. Among other things, the right to vote. According to what? Sex? And unfortunately, the issue now that we have in front of us, which is far more substantial than any other issue, not only because of the gravity of what's happening, it's human life being killed, but also the scale. We're talking about 1.2 million every year. Think of the headlines in the papers when a person is beheaded in Iraq. As horrific as that is, and it's horrific. We just had someone in our own state, huh, who lost his brother who was beheaded. A horrific offense. And people are rightly outraged. Well, the normal method for abortion is dismemberment. The typical way you abort a child. You begin to dismember it in the womb. The only reason they do partial birth abortion is because the child is now so big that you can't dismember it in the way that you could when it was smaller. So it has to be killed in this fashion. And we, as we engage the issue, have to do what we can to keep the issue on the level of reason and to help people to understand that any decision which is going to allow for this to continue is going to be a necessarily arbitrary decision, which means if there are certain people who are granting the rights of personhood or the status of personhood to certain ones now, then that means it can be taken away. Could be taken away when you're older, could be taken away when you're sick, and that is not a human world to live in, where we fear for the very well-being of our lives, because our personhood can be lost. I gave you in the handouts that Rosemary put out a set of different things. First, there's a short bibliography or a long bibliography, depending on how you want to look at, which lists a couple of different books, some different sources from the church. And then what we're up against is the guy that I was quoting earlier. If you want to read a truly frightening person, read the man who's teaching at Princeton, who's writing about what's wrong with killing. Just to understand that people are getting taught an entirely different way of thinking about human dignity, or the lack thereof. On the backside of that is a brief quote from paragraph 27 in one of the documents of Vatican II, which talks about the offenses against human dignity, and it lists them. That's why I said at the beginning of this, there are a multitude of offenses we could get into. One of them, which would be most notable, would be pornography. Pornography makes, some people estimate, more money than the movie, book, and music industries combined. Every single technological advance on the internet has been driven by pornography so that the images can get there faster and clearer. And now, thanks to the internet, it's just a click away. And it's wreaking havoc in marriages, and it's leading to addictions for men and for women, and it's totally built upon the exploitation of other human persons. I'm going to use you for my enjoyment. The whole premise. So that, as well as all these other things which are listed in here, we could do a session on almost all of those. Then there is a one-page thing which is titled A Voter's Guide. This came from the Wall Street Journal maybe a week or two ago. An editorial written by Archbishop Myers, who's the Archbishop of Newark, which was written in response to much of the confusion that was going around and continues to go around, started a few weeks back, about the headline, not just in our papers, but in a number of papers, that Catholics are allowed to vote for a candidate who is pro-abortion. They said pro-choice, but pro-choice doesn't mean anything. Call it what it is, it's pro-abortion. Choices have objects. You came in here tonight and the waiter or the waitress came over and said, have you made a decision? And you said, I have. And they said, well, what would you choose? You say, I choose. And she looks at you and she says, well, that's nice. What would you choose? Well, I choose. And you choose what? Choices have an object. So what is it you're choosing? I choose death. Choose the right to kill something. Say what you mean. And then lastly, this is actually the text of, if you're familiar with the story, which came in the Free Press and other places, which alluded to a private communication between Cardinal Ratzinger, who is the head of the Congregation for the Doctrine of the Faith in Rome, between him and Archbishop Cardinal McCarrick, who is the Archbishop of Washington, D.C., which then became public, talking about, among other things, what bishops should do with a politician who is notably pro-abortion, as well as our obligations as we make decisions. This is for you to take home, huh? And then there's also a response from Father Bob McClory, who's the Chancellor of the Archdiocese, when that paper ran that front page story. Conscious that the story didn't actually quote the text, it's worth you having the text so that we can see what it is Ratzinger said. Number two in that letter says, the Church teaches that abortion or euthanasia is a grave sin. The encyclical letter, that's the letter that the Pope wrote on the Gospel of Life, or Evangelium Vitae, its Latin title, with reference to judicial decisions or civil laws that authorize or promote abortion or euthanasia, states that there is a grave and clear obligation to oppose them by conscientious objection. In the case of an intrinsically unjust law, such as a law permitting abortion or euthanasia, it is therefore never licit to obey it or to take part in a propaganda campaign in favor of such a law or vote for it. Christians have a grave obligation of conscience not to cooperate formally in practices which, even if permitted by civil legislation, are contrary to God's law. Indeed, from the moral standpoint, it is never licit to cooperate formally in evil. This cooperation can never be justified either by invoking respect for the freedom of others or by appealing to the fact that civil law permits it or requires it. The image would be, it only took the heroism of men and women who recognized the injustice of slavery and who refused to hide behind the fact that this is the law of the land to change that. And in the same way that, please God, some of our men and women who are leading our nation would have wanted to think of themselves as leaders in that change, we need them to be leaders in the change now to recognize the dignity of life at its most vulnerable stage, beginning and the end. Number three, not all moral issues have the same weight as abortion and euthanasia. This is very important. For example, if a Catholic were to be at odds with the Holy Father on the application of capital punishment or on the decision to wage war, he would not for that reason be considered unworthy to present himself to receive Holy Communion. While the Church exhorts civil authorities to seek peace, not war, and to exercise discretion and mercy in imposing punishment on criminals, it may still be permissible to take up arms and to repel an aggressor or to have recourse to capital punishment. There may be a legitimate diversity of opinion even among Catholics about waging war and applying the death penalty, but not, however, with regard to abortion and euthanasia, because you're talking about dignity of life and the trampling of it at an innocent stage. And then the very ending of this, and this is directly what the Free Press article was alluding to. A Catholic would be guilty of formal cooperation in evil and so unworthy to present himself for Holy Communion if he were to deliberately vote for a candidate precisely because of the candidate's permissive stand on abortion and or euthanasia. So the way this was presented was, well, obviously, if you're voting for somebody because you like the fact that they're in favor of killing innocent human life, Well, then you're not to present yourself for communion, because you are cooperating in a formal fashion with evil. Your will is very disordered. So I'm attracted to the candidate precisely because he or she is in favor of taking innocent human life. But what they made the statement then to say, in misquoting Ratzinger here, was, when a Catholic does not share a candidate's stand in favor of abortion and or euthanasia, but votes for that candidate for other reasons, it's considered remote material cooperation, which can be permitted. And then somehow that just became a period there. Or, well, and then there was some other words that were added, but those don't seem to be all that significant. But the words which follow are extraordinarily significant. It can be permitted in the presence of proportionate reasons. And the sense of proportionate reasons here is just what proportion means, huh? Imagine you got a scale, and you're trying to balance something out. So the question becomes, what is it that I could put on this side which would be of equal gravity to life? Zip. Dental plan? Better housing? Very important issue. Just wages? Very important issue. Care for the poor? Very important issue. But nothing that is proportionate to life. You either have life or you don't. There is no balance here because there is nothing that can offset life. Because there are legitimate uses of war, and there can be legitimate exercises of the death penalty, even though the church would have very precise situations whereby war can be engaged in, as well as the church basically saying to people, though you have access to the death penalty, do not do it. If for no other reason than the dignity of the person who you would execute, not to mention the fact that how they got there may or may not have been just, given our legal system so often. Those things are not intrinsically evil. Abortion is intrinsically evil, always, all the time. Therefore, nothing can offset that. Even within the church, we can disagree on whether or not we think it's a just war. Even within the church, we can disagree on whether or not we think the death penalty should be used in this specific situation. But within the church, you and I cannot disagree on whether or not abortion is okay. That's the reason. And the death penalty, as horrific as it is when it's exercised, executes how many? We kill 1.2 million people every year, and we call it a good thing. We're doing exactly what is the origin of the fall, which is we want to determine for ourselves what is good and what is evil. And we're now calling good evil and evil good. So we're calling the dismemberment of children or the taking of innocent life at its most vulnerable stage when it's elderly, we're calling that a good thing. When what that is an offense against human dignity. That's the taking of human life, which was created in the image and likeness of God, which is destined for communion with Him forever. It's not to say that those other things aren't serious. Not at all. But again, going back to Ratzinger's point number 3 here, not all moral issues have the same weight as abortion and euthanasia. See, we have to be careful that we don't leap from talking about something on an objective plane, what is being chosen, versus making a subjective statement presuming why someone has done what they've done. Regardless of why they've done what they've done, objectively speaking, it's grave. But I know kids whose parents have told them, whatever you do tonight, don't come home pregnant. I know kids whose parents have driven them to abortion clinics telling them, I will not let you have this child. Is the daughter in that case culpable for the abortion? Are you kidding? No way. But the mother is, who drove her daughter there. That's why, you know, the cause of Dorothy Day has been opened by the church. Cardinal O'Connor, now deceased from New York, opened the cause. So her cause for sainthood. And she's still in the investigation stage. Dorothy Day would be a phenomenal gift to the church for a number of reasons, not least of which is she had an abortion and she repented. It gives us all hope. 3 of the greatest figures in Scripture, Moses, David, and Paul, all committed murder. Gives me a bit of comfort. You know, there's no question that God's mercy is everlasting if we'll ask for it. That's not the point. Nor is the point to jump into someone's subjective state. But the first thing you have to do in evaluating a moral action is ask the question, what is it that's being chosen to be done? In this case, what's being chosen is to take innocent human life. Good question. There's actually 2 issues there. The first is the issue of the law. The point here, and the reason why I talk about reason versus faith, and our response to the law has nothing to do with our faith. It is not my personal opinion. The law is a bad law. Reasonably speaking, it's a bad law. Not according to the Catechism. Not according to Genesis, according to science. The law is a dumb law. When Roe v. Wade was written, they said, we don't know when life begins. That's an ignorant position now. Unfortunately, the issue has become so polemical, and we don't know how to talk about the issue except from matters of perspective of faith, One of the best things that we can do is get educated, blessed be God you are, from a medical perspective, to get educated so that we can talk totally without this. I'm not talking to you even as a Christian. I'm talking to you as someone who has a rational mind who wants to engage the issue. Let's look at the issue. Why is it that you say that it begins when the child's born? Why is the law constructed that way? Well, it was constructed that way out of ignorance. Well, we have technology which tells us that that is ignorance, and that life has begun long before that, because from the moment of conception, everything the child needs is already there. All it needs is an environment and nutrients, the same things I need.
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5: Jesus wants to cultivate our lives like a vineyard so that we'll flourish. Yet we often prefer to give in to worldly anxiety instead of trusting in His tender care. What will it take for us to trust Him more so as to produce good fruit for the kingdom? Find out more next on Breaking the Bread. In this Sunday's Gospel, Jesus returns to the Old Testament symbol of Israel as God's vineyard to teach about life in the church, the kingdom of God. And that's how the symbolism and meaning of this Sunday's first reading and psalm are easily understood. God is the owner, and the house of Israel is the vineyard. A cherished vine, Israel was plucked from Egypt and transplanted in a fertile land, especially spaded and prepared by the Lord, hedged about by the city walls of Jerusalem, watched over by the towering temple. But the vineyard produced no good grapes for the wine, a symbol for the holy lives God wanted for His people. So the Lord allowed His vineyard to be overrun by foreign invaders, as Isaiah foresees in this Sunday's first reading. Jesus picks up the story where Isaiah leaves off, even using Isaiah's words to describe the vineyard's winepress, hedge, and watchtower. Israel's religious leaders, the tenants in the parable, have learned nothing from Isaiah or Israel's past. Instead of producing good fruit through repentance and humility, they've killed the owner's servants, the prophets sent to gather the harvest of faithful souls. In a dark foreshadowing of His own crucifixion outside Jerusalem, Jesus says the tenants' final outrage will be to seize the owner's son and to kill him outside the vineyard walls. For this, the vineyard, which Jesus calls the kingdom of God, will be taken away and given to new tenants, faithful people who will make up the church and produce good fruit. We are each a vine in the Lord's vineyard, grafting onto the true vine of Christ, called to bear fruits of righteousness in Him and to be the first fruits of a new creation. We need to take care that we don't let ourselves become overgrown with the thorns and briars of worldly anxiety. As this Sunday's epistle advises, we need to fill our hearts and minds with holy intention and virtuous deeds, rejoicing always that the Lord is near. This is Scott Hahn for Breaking the Bread.
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9: You're an hour away from Called to Communion with Dr. David Anders. 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
11: 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Living immersed in our faith day after day can almost make us forget the goodness and beauty of it all. Take some time to marvel in your faith, celebrate it, and appreciate all that it entails.
12: Hi, my name is Father Mike Schmitz, and you're listening to The Bible in a Year, where we encounter God's voice and live life through the lens of Scripture. Using the Great Adventure Bible timeline, we'll read all the way from Genesis to Revelation, discovering how the story of salvation unfolds and how we fit into that story today. The Great Adventure Bible timeline was developed by Jeff Cavins and is provided by Ascension, who produced and funded this program. It is day 276. We're reading from Nehemiah chapter 8, Esther chapter 3, and chapter 13. Remember, Esther's kind of wonky with the translations of Hebrew and Greek and the Septuagint. And so it'll be fun for us, and as well as Proverbs chapter 21, verses 5 through 8. The book of Nehemiah, chapter 8. And when the seventh month had come, the children of Israel were in their towns. And all the people gathered as one man into the square before the water gate, and they told Ezra the scribe to bring the book of the law of Moses, which the Lord had given to Israel. And Ezra the priest brought the law before the assembly, both men and women, and all who could hear with understanding, on the first day of the seventh month. And he read from it, facing the square before the water gate, from early morning until midday, in the presence of the men and the women, and those who could understand. And the ears of all the people were attentive to the book of the law. And Ezra, the scribe, stood on a wooden pulpit which they had made for the purpose, and beside him stood Mattathiah, Shema, Ananiah, Uriah, Hilkiah, Maaseiah on his right hand, and Pedaiah, Mishael, Malchijah, Hashum, Hashbadanah, Zechariah, and Meshulam on his left hand. And Ezra opened the book in the sight of all the people, for he was above all the people. And when he opened it, all the people stood. And Ezra blessed the Lord, the great God, and all the people answered, Amen, amen, lifting up their hands. And they bowed their heads and worshipped the Lord with their faces to the ground. Also, Jeshua, Bani, Sherebiah, Jamin, Akub, Shabbatai, Hodiah, Maaseiah, Kelita, Azariah, Jozabad, Hanan, Peliah, the Levites helped the people to understand the law while the people remained in their places. And they read from the book, from the law of God, clearly. And they gave the sense, so that the people understood the reading. And Nehemiah, who was the governor, and Ezra, the priest and scribe, and the Levites who taught the people, said to all the people, This day is holy to the Lord your God. Do not mourn or weep. For all the people wept when they heard the words of the law. Then he said to them, Go your way, eat the fat and drink sweet wine, and send portions to him for whom nothing is prepared. For this day is holy to our Lord. And do not be grieved, for the joy of the Lord is your strength. So the Levites stilled all the people, saying, Be quiet, for this day is holy, do not be grieved. And all the people went their way to eat and drink and to send portions and to make great rejoicing, because they had understood the words that were declared to them. The Feast of Booths celebrated. On the second day, the heads of the fathers' houses of all the people, with the priests and the Levites, came together to Ezra the scribe in order to study the words of the law. And they found it written in the law that the Lord had commanded by Moses that the sons of Israel should dwell in booths during the feasts of the seventh month, and that they should publish and proclaim in all their towns and in Jerusalem, "Go out to the hills and bring branches of olive, wild olive, myrtle, palm, and other leafy trees to make booths, as it is written." So the people went out and brought them, and made booths for themselves, each on his roof, and in their courts, and in the courts of the house of God, and in the square at the water gate, and in the square at the gate of Ephraim. And all the assembly of those who had returned from the captivity made booths and dwelt in the booths. For from the days of Jeshua, the son of Nun, to that day, the sons of Israel had not done so. And there was very great rejoicing. And day by day, from the first day to the last day, he read from the book of the law of God. They kept the feast 7 days, and on the eighth day, there was a solemn assembly according to the ordinance. The Book of Esther, Chapter 3. Haman seeks to destroy the Jews. After these things, King Ahasuerus promoted Haman the Agagite, the son of Hammedatha, and advanced him and set his seat above all the princes who were with him. And all the king's servants who were at the king's gate bowed down and did obeisance to Haman, for the king had so commanded concerning him. But Mordecai did not bow down or do obeisance. Then the king's servants who were at the king's gate said to Mordecai, "Why do you transgress the king's command?" And when they spoke to him day after day, and he would not listen to them, they told Haman in order to see whether Mordecai's words would avail, for he had told them that he was a Jew. And when Haman saw that Mordecai did not bow down or do obeisance to him, Haman was filled with fury. But he disdained to lay hands on Mordecai alone, so, as they had made known to him the people of Mordecai, Haman sought to destroy all the Jews, the people of Mordecai, throughout the whole kingdom of Ahasuerus. In the first month, which is the month of Nisan, in the 12th year of King Ahasuerus, they cast pur, that is, the lot, before Haman day after day. And they cast it month after month till the 12th month, which is the month of Adar. Then Haman said to King Ahasuerus, "There is a certain people scattered abroad and dispersed among the peoples in all the provinces of your kingdom. Their laws are different from those of every other people, and they do not keep the king's laws, so that it is not for the king's profit to tolerate them. If it please the king, let it be decreed that they be destroyed, and I will pay 10,000 talents of silver into the hands of those who have charge of the king's business, that they may put it into the king's treasuries." So the king took his signet ring from his hand and gave it to Haman the Agagite, the son of Hammedatha, the enemy of the Jews. And the king said to Haman, "The money is given to you, the people also, to do with them as it seems good to you." Then the king's secretaries were summoned on the 13th day of the first month, and an edict, according to all that Haman commanded, was written to the king's satraps, and to the governors over all the provinces, and to the princes of all the peoples, to every province in its own script, and every people in its own language. It was written in the name of King Ahasuerus, and sealed with the king's ring. Letters were sent by couriers to all the king's provinces, to destroy, to slay, and to annihilate all Jews, young and old, women and children, in one day, the 13th day of the 12th month, which is the month of Adar, and to plunder their goods. Chapter 13. The King's Letter. This is a copy of the letter. The great King Artaxerxes, to the rulers of the 127 provinces from India to Ethiopia, and to the governors under them, writes thus: "Having become ruler of many nations and master of the whole world, not elated with presumption of authority, but always acting reasonably and with kindness, I have determined to settle the lives of my subjects in lasting tranquility, and in order to make my kingdom peaceable and open to travel throughout all its extent, to reestablish the peace which all men desire. When I asked my counselors how this might be accomplished, Haman, who excels among us in sound judgment and is distinguished for his unchanging goodwill and steadfast fidelity, and has attained the second place in the kingdom, pointed out to us that among all the nations in the world there is scattered a certain hostile people, who have laws contrary to those of every nation and continually disregard the ordinances of the kings, so that the unifying of the kingdom which we honorably intend cannot be brought about. We understand that this people, and it alone, stands constantly in opposition to all men, perversely following a strange manner of life and laws, and is ill-disposed to our government, doing all the harm they can so that our kingdom may not attain stability. Therefore, we have decreed that those indicated to you in the letters of Haman, who is in charge of affairs and is our second father, shall all, with wives and children, be utterly destroyed by the sword of their enemies, without pity or mercy, on the 14th day of the 12th month, Adar, of this present year, so that those who have long been and are now hostile may in one day go down in violence to Hades, and leave our government completely secure and untroubled hereafter. A copy of the document was to be issued as a decree in every province by proclamation to all the peoples to be ready for that day. The couriers went in haste by order of the king, and the decree was issued in Susa, the capital. And the king and Haman sat down to drink. But the city of Susa was perplexed. The Book of Proverbs, chapter 21, verses 5 through 8. The plans of the diligent lead surely to abundance, but everyone who is hasty comes only to want. The getting of treasures by a lying tongue is a fleeting vapor and a snare of death. The violence of the wicked will sweep them away, because they refuse to do what is just. The way of the guilty is crooked, but the conduct of the pure is right. Father in heaven, we give you praise and glory. Thank you so much. Thank you for your word. Thank you for the word that Ezra proclaimed, Ezra the scribe, declaring and proclaiming your word over the people of Israel, who had returned from exile and recognized that in this city with the temple of your presence, of worship, the city with a wall around it, this city that is your holy city, that your holy words were able to convict and pierce their hearts. We ask you, let your holy word do what it does. Let it convict and pierce our hearts. Let it give us encouragement. Let us give us fear of the Lord in the best possible way. Let your word, Lord God, guide our steps and be a light unto our path. In Jesus' name we pray. Amen. In the name of the Father and of the Son and of the Holy Spirit. Amen. So we got to see Ezra again, which is awesome. A little team up between Nehemiah and Ezra. And in this scene, what do we have? We have Ezra the scribe, who does what? He reintroduces the law of God to the people of Israel. Now, it seems to be that the people who were in exile had forgotten the law. I mean, they knew that they were Jewish, but they did not know the depth of the law, the depth of the covenant. Now, it's why would people weep? And this is just so beautiful. And chapter 8, verse 9, where it says, "And Nehemiah, who was the governor, and Ezra the priest and scribe, and all the Levites who taught the people, said to all the people, 'This day is holy to the Lord your God. Do not mourn or weep.' For all the people wept when they heard the words of the law." And this is so powerful. Why would they weep? My guess is that they would weep not because, like, oh gosh, you know, it's not as if Ezra got up and he started reading laws out of, like, say, out of your local jurisdiction of, like, you know, speeding traffic laws or the local laws regarding, I don't know, housing or regarding any other thing. Ezra was reading the law of God, which was what? Well, it was wise. So it reflected a depth of justice to it. It not only was committed to justice, it also had reflected a degree of mercy to it. For example, what are the people commanded to do? It says, "Go your way, eat the fat and drink sweet wine," which is great. Yeah, go celebrate. This day is holy to the Lord. And it says, "And send portions to him for whom nothing is prepared." Basically, not only, yeah, celebrate today, but also as you celebrate, send portions to those who don't have anything. And this is the justice, right? The law of God, but also the mercy of God. And so there's this, it could be that they're weeping because they've never heard such powerful and wise and good commands. But it also could be what the law reflects. What does the law reflect? It reflects the fact that they have a relationship. They have a relationship with God. They're reminded of the covenant of the Lord God with them. And that changes everything, doesn't it? It just, my gosh, I mean, to think, yes, we can say, oh, we have rules here and those rules are really smart. That's one thing. But the laws come out of a relationship. The rules come out of the relationship. And the relationship is the covenant that God established with his people. So here as Ezra is up and he's standing on that wood platform and the men and the women and all the people able to understand can hear. And then people are interpreting this to them as they're listening. They realize, wait, there is a God who knows me. There is a God who loves me. There is a God who entered into covenant with me and with us. And yes, they knew that they were Jewish, but maybe it's possible that they didn't know what that really meant. And that's true for us too sometimes, isn't it? I mean, gosh, we grow up thinking, well, yeah, everyone's a child of God. If you were raised in a place where most people around you are Christians, like, yeah, of course everyone's is a child of God. And you realize, actually, that's not true. And not only that, but we can sometimes not really know what that means. Again, of course, I know I'm Jewish. I just didn't know what that meant. And we could say, yeah, I'm a Christian. I just didn't know what that meant. I'm a son of God or daughter of God. And I just didn't even stop to think what that meant. And all of a sudden, here comes Ezra the scribe, and he's reading the books of the words of the law. And you're pierced to the heart with this sense of, this is who I've been made to be my entire life. And that is not who I've been living as. This weeping would happen. This is who I was created to be. Here, this is who I've been redeemed to be. And I haven't been living like that. And that's why Ezra and Nehemiah, the priests, have to be saying, listen, this day is holy to the Lord your God. This is a celebration day. Do not mourn or weep. So go your way, celebrate, eat the fat, drink sweet wine, and send portions to him for whom nothing is prepared. For this day is holy to the Lord. And do not be grieved, for the joy of the Lord is your strength. The joy of the Lord is your strength. Those are words to be tattooed on your pillow or to be stitched into our minds, into our hearts. And in fact, I've heard translations, the joy of the Lord must be your strength. That is not an option. It's necessary. The joy of the Lord must be your strength. Well, speaking of joy and speaking of pillows, I guess in stitched, tattooed words, we have the book of Esther. And in the book of Esther, we have the beginning of the crisis. And the beginning of the crisis is, here's Haman. Haman's promoted to being second in command of all of King Ahasuerus's land, kingdom, and people bow down to him, except for this man, Mordecai. And Mordecai, the foster father, essentially, of Esther, he refuses to bow down. And so Haman, in his pettiness, in his littleness, he makes up this argument to King Ahasuerus that says that, you know, you've got these Jews living among you, and they have their own laws, they have their own rules, and they've been hostile ever since the, you know, get-go. And so why don't we just completely eliminate them? And King Ahasuerus, as I've mentioned before, he's not a good guy. This is not someone you're looking to be like the hero of the story. He says, sure, go ahead. And basically, yeah, if they're causing trouble, kill everyone. And so that's what we get. And then we even have his letter in chapter 13, which is just, yeah, you know, here, I'm trying to keep my kingdom peaceable. I'm trying to establish lasting tranquility. And therefore, I'm going to establish lasting tranquility by eliminating anyone who stands in my way. Basically, I'm going to bring peace by destroying anyone who might not, I'll make sure everyone is 5'2" by cutting off the feet of anyone who's taller than that. I mean, basically, it's almost like you think about this when I think it was the country of Sweden, when they said that they eliminated Down syndrome in the country of Sweden. And you're like, wow, that's incredible. How did they do that? Well, they killed every baby who had Down syndrome. It's just like one of those, like, oh, so yeah, you've established, you've eradicated this issue from your lives, but you did that by killing every human being who had Down syndrome. In this case, you have King Ahasuerus in his letter in chapter 13 saying, I'm going to establish this peace and keep lasting tranquility by doing what? By killing anyone who disturbs the peace. And we recognize that is, again, King Ahasuerus is evil. So now here's what happens. When Esther is going to come before King Ahasuerus, we not only have the story of what he did with Queen Vashti, we also have this story about how volatile he can be, how violent he can be, how unreasonable he can be, and how quick to kill an entire people he could possibly be. And so if Esther has to intercede on behalf of her people, which, spoiler alert, she is invited to do this, hopefully she does it, she'd be taking her life into her hands. Now, for all of us, we are called to do what? We're called to witness to the Lord God. We're called to witness to our Lord Jesus Christ. And doing so, we also are taking our lives into our hands. And that, because of that, we need prayers. We need God's grace. You have been brought into the covenant, and it is a covenant of love, covenant of mercy, covenant of justice, covenant of truth. And so in order to live this covenant and proclaim this covenant, we need grace. And so I'm praying for you. Please be praying for me. My name is Father Mike. I cannot wait to see you tomorrow. God bless.

0: That was day 276 of Bible in a Year with Father Mike Schmitz. And now we'd like to share audio from a video called Grieving the Loss of a Baby Through Miscarriage with Jackie and Bobby from the Ascension Presents YouTube channel.
1: We know that this is a really sensitive topic because we're dealing with human life and human life that's been lost. And you watching may have experienced this. You may be suffering silently. You may know someone you love who has experienced this. Hi, we're Jackie and Bobby Angel with Ascension Presents. And today we're talking about the pain of a miscarriage, of dealing with a miscarriage.
2: When I lost our first baby, who was 11 weeks old, we hadn't even told our children yet. And I had to go to the hospital because I was bleeding so much and thought I was going to die. So I was hemorrhaging and had to have a blood transfusion. And our kids were like, what's happening with mom? And so I just said to our older kids, I just said, so mommy had a baby in her tummy. And they were like, oh, I said, but the baby died. And so they were like, oh, you know, and I said, so, but you now have a sibling in heaven who is praying for you. And it also helps to name your babies or your baby because this is a real person. But we now our kids ask for the intercession of their siblings. And, you know, I always imagine like when I get to heaven, am I going to see a little baby or am I going to see like a grown man with a beard who looks like Bobby, you know, like, hey, mom, hugging me in heaven. So, but yeah, it's still emotional because it's your child. So, yeah.
1: Yeah. So this is real. This is real, Jackie and Bobby. So, and part of the grief too is sometimes we get back to work. Like we try to just kind of focus. We plow ahead and it's like, there's something to be said for that, but it's also like, am I avoiding the grief? Am I avoiding the pain? And to talk with your spouse. So again, whether you're internally processing or externally processing it, like to communicate and talk, even when you don't want to, even just to reach out. Again, if you know someone who's going through it, just to offer a beer, offer a drink, and just sit with the person who's suffering. And, you know, Jackie really did not blame herself at all. I was amazed. She didn't beat herself up. She wasn't like she did something wrong to cause this miscarriage. After the second miscarriage we had, I felt like an awful dad in the way of like, I was very concerned about the finances and how are we going to handle another kid and the logistics. And you kind of, I'm not even praying for the kid enough. And all of a sudden they're gone. And it just was like everything that I thought was like, was taking priority was put into perspective. And I'm like, I'm the worst dad in the world. For worrying about those things when God is, you know, God is so generous and God is taking care of that. And like the human life, like, you know, it's just a miracle to get out of the womb in the first place, let alone the next, you know, 18, 20, 30 years after that. So we believe that life begins at the moment of conception. And as Catholics, we believe that we, you know, attest to the science behind that new life that's created at conception. And any life that is lost before their time, so to speak, is always a tragedy. And even in a miscarriage, in a situation where the child hasn't even been given the chance to be baptized, the catechism even says in paragraph 1261 that we entrust our children who've died before baptism to the mercy of God. And so we know, again, whether this was, you know, a few weeks to full term and a tragedy happens, that human life was sacred, was important, and it's a heartbreaking situation.
2: We had a lot of friends who experienced miscarriages. And I think for me as a friend, I sometimes loss is uncomfortable and it's hard to know what to say in those moments. And then we ourselves have experienced multiple miscarriages. And so it's natural to grieve. It's okay to be sad. And maybe some of you watching, it's been years and maybe you haven't really dealt with that, that grief. And so know that your child, again, whether died at a few weeks or almost full term, we've had friends that it's been both. And it's sad. And it's sad, especially that hope of a child and knowing and, you know, thinking about the child's life. It is something to grieve. And so know that it's okay to have emotions. And part of the grieving process, it's good to share your story. You're not alone in this, and don't let yourself be alone in this. Let your friends in, let your family in. And we know that every situation is different, that sometimes women, you don't even have the support of your own husband. And that's really difficult. And then sometimes husbands aren't even asked because husbands grieve too. And to ask, you know, for the husband, is he okay? So know that grief is dealt with in different ways. People process it differently, externally, internally, time frame wise, it's difficult, but make sure you share it with people. Don't just keep it inside because you aren't alone. And also, it's so important to have support. And even if after the support of your friends and family, there's still something, you might need professional help with counseling, with a therapist to deal with that grief. So I think that's so important that you know you're not alone, and to know that it's not just the woman who grieves, but it can be the husband, it can be grandparents, it can be the children.
1: We know that life is a gift, and we know that this is a raw human process, and we need to support one another, moms, dads, the whole family.
2: And what's hard is, especially if you've gone through miscarriages and your doctors or nurses kind of minimize or they're very cold. I'm so sorry if some of you have experienced that. I will say we are with Solidarity HealthShare. And what was so beautiful is that when I was in the hospital for the miscarriage, they sent me a book actually called Hope After Loss. And I just thought that they actually had someone call me and, you know, just say how sorry they were. And they sent me this book, which is beautiful. And then also it also references miscarriagehurts.com. And then there were a couple other websites.
1: Yeah, from the Catholic side, there's catholicmiscarriagesupport.com as well as elizabethministry.com that offers some really good, it's kind of a good hub of all sorts of different prayers, different resources for moms, for dads, you know, helpful scripture verses, helpful like saint stories, like saints who've experienced miscarriages, like Saint Zaley Martin, Gianna Mola, Catherine of Sweden, even the church, like there's funeral rites. You can ask your parish priest to offer a funeral rite for the child, can help provide closure for us, you know, on this side of heaven.
2: And provide healing.
1: Yeah.
2: To process, because in this process of healing, naming your child, having a funeral rite, or even there are masses said for those who have had miscarriage, especially during the month of October. I will say so for the women. I as a woman, I'm like, what is going on with me? You know, I've had four kids and now I'm having multiple miscarriages. Like, what is happening? So I'm as an external processor, I'm like, why? And I will say it's such a blessing to be Catholic and to have resources like NAPRO surgeons in our area, or and even non-Catholic, like functional medicine naturopaths who will actually find what's going on. And I just encourage you, if you've had a miscarriage, notice your mental health, pay attention to your physical health, because personally, my progesterone tanked and I felt horrible mentally. I was not myself. And then I also found out I have a thyroid issue. I've talked to multiple women who now have Hashimoto's, which is like a thyroid issue, but I'm so grateful that there are doctors out there who do that kind of blood work. They will do blood work to see your hormones, which a lot of doctors don't do a hormone panel. And I saw, oh my gosh, my progesterone's super low. I have a thyroid issue. And so for me, I mean, I've had other friends go out and not even realize like, oh, maybe this, because we've had so many friends with miscarriage and it might be PCOS, it might be endometriosis, it might be polyps, it might be a thyroid thing. I mean, there's just so many. It might be low progesterone. I'm so grateful for all the doctors who are willing to kind of look at the underlying thing that's happening here. But I do want to say, don't blame yourself. Like, ladies, don't blame yourself. And then also for the husbands or the people who are in your lives to kind of make sure you're asking your friend, your wife, whoever it is, your sister or whatever, how they're doing, as well as the spouse, how they're doing. But also kind of notice, just again, because we want to make sure we're taking care of mentally and physically. And a lot of women just go into depression. They can have postpartum with a miscarriage and just may even have suicidal thoughts. So there's just a lot of stuff. Just pay attention to your emotions. And then I will say we're so grateful for our friends who brought us meals, were so kind. And a lot of friends who've gone through this. And again, it's just who will sit down and just listen. You know, not always give advice and like, oh, you need to do this. Because that's kind of the worst when you're grieving. It's like, oh, you need to do this. You need to do this. You need to do this. Let someone grieve. Be there. It's okay to just even sit in silence with your friends. Like, how are you doing? And let them process their grief. Because that's part of healing, is allowing someone to go through stages, allowing just having support and really feeling loved. So if you have gone through a miscarriage, just know you are not alone. And it's okay. It's part of the human experience to grieve. It's okay to feel. It's okay to be sad. It's it's okay to feel this cauldron of emotions. And it's and know that's normal for the spouse to grieve. For again, if you are a spouse, you're the father, know that that's normal for you to grieve too. And it's going to be a roller coaster of emotions. And again, it's not going to just magically go away. So just know that you are loved. We are praying for you. We have gone through this. We know the sadness and the grief, and we love you. So,
1: and the test of faith too, to not just say, you know, we'll see our kids again in heaven, but to have the deep faith, like, Lord, help my unbelief that we will see our kids, all of our kids, in heaven.
2: Even if they're 33 years old and have a big old beard, or
1: big old beard.
2: Or one of my kids can be like, Mom, you kept calling me a guy's name the whole time. And I'm like, I'm a girl. Yeah.
1: She'll have a beautiful beard.
2: No, she won't. Oh, anyways.
1: We're with you all. Let's pray for each other. From all of us at Ascension Presents, God bless.
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8: In the famous cleansing of the temple, Jesus overturned the money changers' tables and told them to stop making his Father's house a den of thieves. You're a temple too, you know. God's word tells us, do you not know that your bodies are temples of the Holy Spirit? When I was first teaching my son about modesty, he saw a billboard of a half-clothed woman and said, that's gross, right, Dad? That's not gross, I said. That's too sacred to be thrown on a billboard. You see, God doesn't hate sin because we're gross, but because it isn't worthy of us. And that realization changes how we approach sin. It brings us from self-loathing to striving for fulfillment. From negative guilt that tears us down to positive repentance that builds us up. When you consider your failings, consider them in light of the sacredness that God sees in you. You're his temple, you know, and he's passionate about cleansing you because he loves you. This is Chris Stefanik from reallifecatholic.com.

0: term irreligion and how we can fall into it ourselves.
1: Hi, my name is Father Mike Schmitz, and you're listening to the Catechism in a Year, where we encounter God's plan of sheer goodness for us, revealed in Scripture and passed down through the tradition of the Catholic faith. The Catechism in a Year is provided by Ascension, who produced and funded this program. In 365 days, we'll read through the Catechism of the Catholic Church, discovering our identity in God's family as we journey together toward our heavenly home. Today's day 276. Well done. We're reading paragraphs 2118 to 2126. Yesterday, we talked, of course, about divination and magic and superstition and idolatry. Today, we're continuing this whole trend, but the ways in which we could put other gods before the Lord God, or we might not place the Lord God in his place. So we're talking today about irreligion. We're talking about tempting God in words or deeds, sacrilege, simony. We're talking about atheism today. Tomorrow, we'll look at agnosticism and some other stuff. But here we are with these, what's irreligion? Okay, irreligion, the catechism will highlight these three particular ways of sinning when it comes to this irreligion. One is tempting God in words or deeds, sacrilege, and simony. And simony is essentially trying to buy or sell spiritual things. So that's, so in case you're wondering, that is the definition of simony. We're also looking at atheism, and that is a word that I imagine every single one of us are familiar with. We're looking at, the catechism has four paragraphs on this, and just kind of like unpacking what is the reality and what is the temptation towards denying the existence of God, denying the goodness of God. And so we're looking at that as we jump into today. So let us first, as always, just stop and allow the Lord to love us. Here is the reality. Yes, there are these sins of tempting God or sacrilege or simony or atheism. The reality, of course, is that God has made us to be loved by him. God has made us to be in relationship with him. And so to that end, we have the opportunity to just do that right now. So let's take a moment and let God love us as he is. Let God love us as we are. So we pray. Father in heaven, we give you praise and thank you. Thank you. You've moved first. You love us first. Lord God, you brought us into being and you created us to be, to belong to you, to know you, and to first to be loved by you, and then to respond to love with love. And so we ask you, please, in this moment, help us to receive your love. Help us to give you permission to love us. Help us to not only know that you're offering it, you're offering your love to us, but help us to receive that, especially as we are. Lord, help us to not put off receiving your love for like when I'm better or for when I'm holier or for when I maybe believe that I'm more deserving of love. Help us to just simply receive your love right now, fully and truly. Lord God, in this moment, Father, we give you permission to love us. In Jesus' name we pray, amen. In the name of the Father, and of the Son, and of the Holy Spirit, amen. It is day 276. We're reading paragraphs 2118 to 2126. Irreligion. God's first commandment condemns the main sins of irreligion, tempting God in words or deeds, sacrilege, and simony. Tempting God consists in putting his goodness and almighty power to the test by word or deed. Thus, Satan tried to induce Jesus to throw himself down from the temple and by this gesture force God to act. Jesus opposed Satan with the words of God, "You shall not put the Lord your God to the test." The challenge constrained in such tempting of God wounds the respect and trust we owe to our Creator and Lord. It always harbors doubt about his love, his providence, and his power. Sacrilege consists in profaning or treating unworthily the sacraments and other liturgical actions, as well as persons, things, or places consecrated to God. Sacrilege is a grave sin, especially when committed against the Eucharist, for in this sacrament, the true body of Christ is made substantially present for us. Simony is defined as the buying or selling of spiritual things. To Simon the Magician, who wanted to buy the spiritual power he saw at work in the apostles, St. Peter responded, "Your silver perish with you, because you thought you could obtain God's gift with money." Peter thus held to the words of Jesus, "You received without pay, give without pay." It is impossible to appropriate to oneself spiritual goods and behave toward them as their owner or master, for they have their source in God. One can receive them only from him without payment. The minister should ask nothing for the administration of the sacraments beyond the offer.

offerings defined by the competent authority, always being careful that the needy are not deprived of the help of the sacraments because of their poverty. The competent authority determines these offerings in accordance with the principle that the Christian people ought to contribute to the support of the church's ministers. The laborer deserves his food. Atheism. Many of our contemporaries either do not at all perceive or explicitly reject this intimate and vital bond of man to God. Atheism must therefore be regarded as one of the most serious problems of our time. The name atheism covers many different phenomena. One common form is the practical materialism, which restricts its needs and aspirations to space and time. Atheistic humanism falsely considers man to be an end to himself, and the soul maker with supreme control of his own history. Another form of contemporary atheism looks for the liberation of man through economic and social liberation. It holds that religion, of its very nature, thwarts such emancipation by raising man's hopes in a future life, thus both deceiving him and discouraging him from working for a better form of life on earth. Since it rejects or denies the existence of God, atheism is a sin against the virtue of religion. The imputability of this offense can be significantly diminished in virtue of the intentions and the circumstances. Believers can have more than a little to do with the rise of atheism. To the extent that they are careless about their instruction in the faith or present its teaching falsely or even fail in their religious, moral, or social life, they must be said to conceal rather than to reveal the true nature of God and of religion. Atheism is often based on a false conception of human autonomy, exaggerated to the point of refusing any dependence on God. Yet, to acknowledge God is in no way to oppose the dignity of man, since such dignity is grounded and brought to perfection in God. For the church knows full well that her message is in harmony with the most secret desires of the human heart. All right, there we have it, paragraphs 2118 to 2126, looking at these four aspects, right? So, sins of a religion, tempting God in words or deeds, sacrilege, simony, and atheism. Let's look at this. So obviously, tempting God, it's clearly a sin. It's condemned in Scripture very clearly by Jesus himself, right? And yet at the same time, this is a temptation for us, is to also to tempt God. Basically, the challenge of saying, okay, God, if you are God, then. That's the thing. If you're God, then. Or if you're good, then. Or if you love me, then. And it involves putting God to the test. We recognize that if we step away from this and look at tempting God, we think, oh yeah, clearly that's not the right thing to do. But let's go to a place where you and I know we've probably been, a place where we're desperate. And in that desperation, we can think, God, this is what has to happen. I need this answer. I need this response. I need this result. I need this outcome. So if you're good, if you love me, if you're God, if you're there, then here's the thing I need. So again, when we step away from this, we can recognize, yes, clearly, tempting God is obviously a sin. And yet we have to acknowledge that in our hearts at certain times when we are desperate, when we're fearful, when we're incredibly troubled, we also can be tempted. We also could be tempted to this exact sin of tempting God. I only highlight that so that we're not looking at these sins as something that we would never, ever do. Oh my gosh, I would never consider that. Yes, we would. And that's the reality about the human heart, is right now I'm fine. Right now, no, I'm good. I would never consider this now. But there could be a time when my fear would be so great, when my circumstances would be so difficult, that I would be tempted to tempt God. Does that make sense? Again, as we look at all of these, we want to highlight the fact that these are not other people's sins. They might be right now in the moment, but they're also in our hearts. So the next one, sacrilege. And I think this is really important because, you know, when it comes, we'll talk about blasphemy later on, but when it comes to things like sacrilege and blasphemy, I think that there are enough kind of, I guess, in our popular culture, there are enough jokes about blasphemy or sacrilege that maybe you don't hang around the same people I hang around, but it can diminish the incredible seriousness of sacrilege, which is profaning or treating unworthily the sacraments or other liturgical actions, as well as persons, things, or places consecrated to God. Now think about that, treating unworthily the sacraments or other liturgical actions or people, things, places consecrated to God. It is a grave sin, especially when committed against the Eucharist.
And that's something, you know, there are some fantastic prayers of reparation.

reparation against these sins of sacrilege. So, and I invite you to, if you look them up, just prayers of reparation against the sin of sacrilege, particularly against the Eucharist. Now, going on, simony. I said simony and simony, and I've heard it both ways. I really have. I say simony because it seems to roll off the tongue a little bit more. Simony makes sense because it's based off of Simon, right? Simon the magician in the Acts of the Apostles. He saw the spiritual power of Peter and John. He saw them working this out, and he's like, well, I'll buy that. I'm a magician here. If I had this power, I would be unstoppable. So how do I get a hold of this? And, you know, Peter corrected him very, very clearly and very, very powerfully. And he held to the words of Jesus, you receive without pay, give without pay. So the reality, of course, here is it is impossible to appropriate for oneself and behave towards spiritual goods as if we owned them or as if we're the master of them. We receive them from God. God is the giver of all good gifts. We simply receive these. And so in all of that, we can only receive these. And so in that reception, we receive with gratitude. We're never the owner of spiritual gifts or of spiritual things. So we don't try to buy spiritual gifts or try to buy spiritual things. Paragraph 2122 is interesting, though. It says this. It says, the minister should ask nothing for the administration of the sacraments. Let's pause right there. I don't know if you know this, but you don't pay. You can never pay for the sacraments. So the minister, the priest, deacon, bishop, should ask nothing for the administration of the sacraments. Goes on to say, beyond the offerings defined by the competent authority, always being careful that the needy are not deprived of the help of the sacraments because of their poverty. So what's that mean? What that means is there might be a custom of like saying, I'm going to have an intention for a mass. And the custom is, okay, maybe in your parish, it's okay, $5 goes along with this intention for this mass. No, you're not buying the mass. You're not purchasing the graces of this for yourself or for someone else. That's not what's happening. What's happening is, as it says in scripture, the laborer deserves his food. And so it's one of the ways in which you might keep, you know, the priest fed, the deacon fed, the bishop fed is by saying, okay, so I'm offering this as a contribution for the service of this sacrament, but you're not buying the sacrament or paying for this. Now, at the same time, keep this in mind. It's up to the parameter of that local diocese or that local parish, that those are the parameters that are there. This goes on to say that, that being said, say there's some kind of stipend attached to the celebration of this sacrament. If there's anyone who's in need, who's unable to pay, they should never, ever, ever be denied any of the sacraments. Well, that's one of the rules. And we already talked about that in the second pillar of the catechism. They should never be denied the sacrament because of their poverty. Now, here's an interesting thing. So this will happen to me a lot because I do a lot of weddings. You might do a lot of baptisms, maybe some funerals. But in weddings particularly, and in baptism particularly, there's some preparation that goes into it, right? So I will meet with couples anywhere between 6 to 10 times. And so there's a lot of time I get to spend with them. And then there's the day. And so couples will ask that question and say, well, how much do we owe you? And I'm like, oh, I appreciate that question. It's very thoughtful. The answer is zero. The answer is you owe me nothing for this because as we talked about before, we've received freely from the Lord. We freely give. And so that's the reality. Now, there are certain places in this world where that's what the priest lives on. In our diocese, because of the generosity of the parishioners and for the people around the diocese, that I have a salary, right? But there are some places in the world where this is all the priest lives on. He lives on those stipends. He lives on those gifts. I've heard of this, or at different times in the world. So you're not buying the sacrament. You are keeping him fed and keeping him clothed, hopefully keeping him in with a roof over his head. But for me, a lot of times couples will say, okay, well, how much do we owe you? The answer, of course, is zero. At the same time, there is a policy at times in your parish. Your parish might have a policy that says, oh, for weddings, a gift of this much to your priest or to your deacon or whatever it is reasonable, but it's not expected. And as far as I'm concerned, it's not necessary. Again, in some places of the world, it is what keeps the priest alive. For me, it is not. And so I just like, whatever, no big deal. If you do, that's great. If you don't, I literally will not miss it because of the fact that freely I've received, freely I'm meant to give. I hope that makes sense. And also, I hope it didn't throw any priests, other priests under the bus. We're like, bro, that's what I'm living off of. So in that case, keep that in mind. Always keep that in mind. Now, the last piece here is on atheism. And this is fascinating because so many of the quotes in this section of the catechism come from Gaudium et Spes. Remember the document of the Second Vatican Council, because one of the things that the Second Vatican Council
had to address was

0: this rise in postmodern culture of atheism. And so here we got paragraph 21, 23 starts out, many of our contemporaries either do not at all perceive or explicitly reject this intimate and vital bond of man to God. Atheism must therefore be regarded as one of the most serious problems of our time. So that's the church in the Second Vatican Council saying this, and here's the catechism quoting them on that, that atheism therefore must be regarded as one of the most serious problems of our time. Now, paragraph 21-24 goes on to explain that that term, the name atheism, covers many different phenomena. So one is materialism. So all there is just, it's just matter, and there's no soul, there's no spirit, there's nothing beyond what we see or what we can measure. There's also atheistic humanism, which is more about who are we in this, that considers human beings to be an end to ourselves, with the we're the soul maker with supreme control of our own history. That is atheistic humanism. So it puts human beings at the center of the universe in some ways, right? Another form of contemporary atheism looks for the liberation of man through economic and social liberation. So that sense of, you know, if we could just get the right social construct, if we have the right education, if we could have the right financial arrangement, then we would have a utopia. That would be the goal. That version of atheism can also be incredibly hostile to religion, because it could accuse Christians in particular of saying, well, yeah, you don't care about this world right now because you're only living for the next world, that you're fine tolerating bad stuff in this life because you're banking on the reality of the next life. Now, that is a false dichotomy. It is a false dichotomy to say that because we believe that there is the next life, that we don't care about this life. That's completely false. In fact, it's demonstrably false in the sense that you can realize, because we believe there is another life, because we believe that there's the afterlife, because we believe there's an eternity, and what we do in this life makes a difference in eternity. Because of that, Christians have done more to create hospitals, education, to do social reform, to end slavery than any other group. Those people that believe in eternity, they believe in heaven, have done more to make this earth a better place than I would argue any other group. And so it's not a sense of, you know, we believe in this pie in the sky, therefore we just kind of let the world go to heck. It's no, because we believe that there's an eternity, we know that what we do in this life matters. In fact, think about the Christian message. What does Jesus say about caring for each other? One of the many places Jesus talks about how vitally important it is to care for each other is in Matthew chapter 25, when at the end of time, he divides all human beings into the sheep and the goats, right? And those who go into heaven are the ones who took care of the poor, right? They cared for those who had no food. They cared for those who had no drink. They cared for those who were hungry, those who were homeless, those who were in prison, those who were sick. And those who didn't do that, those who ignored him, were condemned. This is so important for us. So if you ever hear that claim, Christians are only concerned with heaven and therefore they just let the rest of this life in this world go to pot, we know that that's not true. Now, this is the last thing. Paragraph 21-25, I think, is incredibly wise. And it also protects against the sin of self-righteousness. Once again, we could look at tempting God or sacrilege or simony or atheism and say, I can't believe those people who would commit sacrilege or tempting God or those who would not believe in God. And yet here's paragraph 21-25 that, man, it just is wise and it's humble. Here's what it says. The imputability of this offense can be significantly diminished in virtue of the intentions and the circumstances, right? So our culpability, someone's culpability of being an atheist can be significantly diminished in virtue of the intentions and the circumstances. And here's this, man, it's a powerful quote, I believe, from Gaudium et Spes. It says, believers, that means you and I, can have more than a little to do with the rise of atheism, which means we can have a lot to do with the rise of atheism. Who? Christians, Catholics, believers can have more than a little to do with the rise of atheism. To the extent that, to the extent that we are careless about our instruction in the faith, or we present its teaching falsely, or we even fail in our religious, moral, or social life, we must be said to conceal rather than to reveal the true nature of God in our religion. So why are there atheists? Maybe because we have not witnessed to the love of God the way we should. And that's just something that, again, this is such a humble and good and lacking all self-righteousness, paragraph 21, 25. I just want to go back to this and just let's look at this and say, yep, there are the rise of atheism, and it's not someone else's fault. At times, maybe it's my fault. So here's the catechism. We Catholics can have more than a little to do with the rise of atheism to the extent that we are careless about our instruction in the faith, or we present its teaching falsely, or even we fail in our religious, moral, or social life. We must be said to conceal rather than to reveal the true nature of God and of religion. And so that's the prayer that we get to have today. And the prayer is, okay, Lord, let me never conceal your goodness. Let me never conceal your truth. Let me never conceal your love. Gosh, we've been going through 276 days of learning the faith. Here's what the church teaches, the beauty and the truth, the power of what the church teaches. Lord, let me reveal this to the world. Let me proclaim this. Let me live it. Let me live it in truth and in love, in goodness and in power, with grace and humility. That's our call. Because yes, we're surrounded by a culture that is largely atheistic, at least in our behavior. And the reason why is because many Christians are largely atheistic, at least in our behavior. It's what John Paul II called practical atheism, which is, yeah, no, I profess faith, but I don't live like God is real. I don't necessarily live like Jesus is God. I don't necessarily live like Jesus himself founded the Catholic Church. Because of that, I'm a practical atheist. And because of that, so many people in our world are also practical atheists. So we pray for conversion of our hearts. Remember, this whole thing, this whole process, this whole year is not just about information transfer. It is about transformation. It's not just about data. It is about conversion. So Lord, in this moment, convert me, convert my heart. Help me to reveal rather than to conceal your truth and your goodness. You guys, I am praying for you. Please pray for me. My name is Father Mike. I cannot wait to see you tomorrow. God bless.
1: That was day 276 of Catechism in a Year with Father Mike Schmitz. Did you know there are short videos of encouragement and teaching available on the Ascension Presents YouTube channel? Here's an example.
2: God wants for us to seek first his kingdom, to not seek first Twitter or to seek first Facebook when we wake up, or to seek first Instagram or to seek first followers, or to seek first checking our email, our text messages, our phone calls, our voicemails. When we wake up in the morning, God wants us to first and foremost seek his face, to seek his word, to spend time with him in prayer before we go to anything or anyone else, to go to the Lord. We make sacrifices for people. We make sacrifices for concerts or for sporting events, or for birthday parties or anniversaries. But for God, we are unwilling to give God our best. We just give God what's left over. We give our best to works, and we give our best to relationships, and we give our best to even ministries. But then to God, we say, I'll give God time when it's convenient for me. My best I give to others. God does not want the leftovers. God wants that which is our best.
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2: Prayer can take on many different forms. It could be a simple gaze up to the heavens, glorifying God for the beauty of His creation. It could be a cry for help in time of need. It could be a request for some good that you think you need in your life. All these things can be spontaneous and informal. But prayer can also be formal, as in the Our Father, which Jesus taught us to pray, and the highest formal prayer, the sacrifice of the Mass.
3: This is Father Joseph Mary of the Franciscan Missionaries of the Eternal Word. Let's pray with Mother Angelica.
4: Let's say a prayer. Lord God, I ask that you give us all the gifts of thy Spirit, all the gifts we need and we know and those we don't know, Lord. We ask, Lord, for the gift of courage and strength and repentance when we sin, and determination and zeal to be holy. We ask that we may seek the one thing necessary, that we may love as you love, that we may be a caring, humble people, that we will have that intuitive vision to know they love thee and serve thee, and that we will look upon our neighbor as we look upon Jesus. Those are the higher gifts. Grant them to all of us, Lord, now and in eternity. Amen.
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14: 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We're live on this Friday afternoon. 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You probably have a question or two about the Catholic faith. 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All right. Also, if you're listening to us outside North America, you will want to dial 1 and then 205-271-2985 or send us an email, ctc@ewtn.com. That's all there is to it. All right, Pedro Quiles, our producer here, Matt Gabinski handling phone screening, Ace McKay is on social media,

0: I'm Tom Price, along with Dr. David Anders.
1: Tom, how are you today?
0: Doing well. How are you, sir?
1: Hanging in there, thank you.
0: Got a big Greek festival this weekend. Are you going to go to that?
1: I can remember the Greek festival from literally 50 years ago when I was a kid. And it was a much smaller affair, much more intimate, and but pretty wild stuff and really good food. So I have fond memories of it, but I haven't been in a while.
0: Excellent food. We're going to lead off with a text that came in. This is from an anonymous listener in rural Canada. This person says, I have a comment. Early in the show yesterday, Thursday, someone asked why priests don't give more direction from the pulpit regarding sexual morality. I think he was asking this so the Catholics in general will know what is right and what is wrong about these issues. Many people fall into sexual sins because it seems like it's not that important anymore. Well, we all need guidance about this from time to time to let us know that, yes, it still is important. You remember that question from yesterday.
1: I remember very well, yes.
0: Yeah. Your thoughts about all that?
1: Well, I mean, the Church's teaching on sexual morality is pretty clear. And I don't think the magisterium has been shy about sharing it. I mean, for the last 30 years or so, I mean, theology of the body has really been very in the front lines of Catholic catechesis. And you go through catechesis in schools and marriage prep and confirmation prep, RCIA classes, this sort of thing. I mean, you get a lot of this information. And, of course, also you get guidance in the confessional, and that's a very common topic. The call we answered yesterday was about why these particular topics may not be foregrounded in Catholic homiletics.
0: Yeah.
1: And, you know, my job here is not to justify the decision of every priest in terms of the construction of their homily. And it's very common for people to call the show and say, well, I wish the priest would preach more on X or Y or Z. Everybody has their pet topic. And again, me too. There's things I'd like priests to talk about they don't talk about. I'm here as an apologist for the Catholic Church, but not for the general quality of Catholic homiletics.
0: Understood. Thanks so much, Jeff, for that text. And here's one now from Anne in St. Louis. This was an email that came in a couple days ago. Dr. Anders speaks about the sacrifice of the Mass in terms of separating the body and blood, and that signifies the death of Jesus, the holy victim. So here is a random question about this subject. Could the separation of the body and blood relate to the way kosher animal killing is done with the draining of the blood of the animal? Ever heard that one?
1: Yeah, I don't think so. I don't think so, no. I think the point of the symbolism in the Mass is to signify Christ's death. That's why the Mass is the memorial of Christ's sacrifice, not to symbolize Christ as a clean animal that we can eat. That's just never been the language of the Church or the way the symbolism has been interpreted.
0: Okay. Appreciate that. Thanks, Anne, for your email. Here's one from an anonymous listener. Dr. Anders, I wonder what you think of the book called Sealed by the King by Brandon Peterson. It proves that God had a hand in the making of the King James Bible. Being a Catholic, I don't believe that disproves Catholicism. I think it just proves that God had a hand in the KJB. And it's the most popular Bible translation in history, and God knew that would happen. So, by the way, your show is my favorite on EWTN. Thank you very much.
1: Yeah, thank you. I haven't read Brandon Peterson's book, Sealed by the King. I don't need to read it to know that it has not proved that God had a hand in the making of the King James Bible. In one sense, God has a hand in the manufacture of my styrofoam coffee cup. He does, right? I mean, everything that happens, everything that comes into being exists because God is in him we move and live and move and have our being, St. Paul says. God is immense and everywhere, and God's being is the condition for the being of any finite thing, any created thing. And in providence, God superintends every event in human history, including the King James Bible, as well as the Communist Manifesto and the Buddhist Tipitaka and the French Revolution. I mean, everything that happens falls within the scope of God's providence, and God has a plan for it in the big picture. That doesn't mean that God has some particular fondness for the King James Bible, and we need to hallow it in preference to other Bible versions. And I think that's probably what an apologist like Brandon Peterson wants us to conclude, that you should read this Bible translation versus another. And I don't care what esoteric data he teases out of the text. That doesn't amount to a proof that the King James Version of the Bible has the status he wants to ascribe to it.
0: Okay. Thanks so much for that question. Here's a quick one from Ivy. Outside of receiving their communion, is it okay for me to regularly attend a Protestant worship service?
1: So it's not against Catholic canon law for you to frequent Protestant worship services. You're correct that you can't receive their putative sacraments. I would ask that you have a prudent reason for doing so. So here's what I think would be a prudent reason for doing so. Maybe not the only prudent reason, but a good one. You're married to a Protestant, and you guys have a time-sharing agreement. You know, he goes to Mass with you, you go to his service with him, and that way you can have some commonality in your Christian life.
0: Yeah.
1: That strikes me as a very reasonable reason to regularly attend a Protestant ministry. You know, I like what the preacher has to say. I think maybe not as good a reason, right? Because his theology is not Catholic, and it's not going to accord ultimately with the Catholic vision of the world.
0: Ivy, thanks for your email. In a moment, we'll talk with Tom in Philadelphia. Lines are available for you as well, 833-288-EWTN. 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
3: The Rosary is a prayer of quiet and contemplation. The Rosary asks us to spend time with Mary, just thinking about Jesus, learning to love Him as she loves Him. When we pray the Rosary, we join Mary in turning our eyes to Jesus, remembering the mysteries of His life. As we meditate on the succession of mysteries, we enter more deeply into His life. The mysteries of His life become the mysteries of our own. During this month of the Rosary, let us renew our devotion to Mary and to the Rosary, trying to pray one every day.
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4: This month's devotion is to the Holy Rosary. 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
0: 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Before we get to the phones, I want to tell you about the EWTN publishing feature for October. I think this is the greatest title you can imagine. 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Do check it out. It looks like an awful lot of fun. All right, if you're ready now, let's go to the phones at 833-288-EWTN, beginning with Tom, a first-time caller in Philadelphia. And let's see here. Tom is listening to us on YouTube this afternoon. Hey, Tom, what's on your mind today?
5: Hi, Dr. Jerry Anders. It's a pleasure to talk to you. Looking at paragraph 1383 in the Catechism, and it says that the altar is the symbol of Christ, And then it has a quote from St. Ambrose, "For what is the altar of Christ if not the image of the body of Christ?"
1: Yes. And your question is?
5: How is the altar a symbol of Christ?
1: Because an altar is used for sacrifice, and Christ gave himself in sacrifice for us on the cross, and the Mass is the memorial of that sacrifice. So when we look to the altar, we recall the death of Christ on our behalf.
0: Is that helpful for you, Tom?
5: I guess.
1: I mean, it doesn't physically resemble Jesus, obviously, right? It doesn't physically, I mean, it doesn't look like a crucified man, right? It looks like a table. But it symbolizes in that you look to the one thing and it points you to the other thing.
0: There you go. Hey, Tom, thanks for checking in from Philadelphia. That opens up a line for you at 833-288-EWTN. Looks like we have three lines open right now. 833-288-3986. You can call or text that number for Call to Communion. Here now is Chris in New Jersey, listening on the great Domestic Church Media. Hey, Chris, what's on your mind today?
6: Oh, good afternoon. Thank you so much for taking my call. I really appreciate it. Dr. Andrews, I hope you can just maybe give me some guidance. Looking at doing my will and estate planning, and I just want to make sure I basically answer a question correctly concerning advanced medical directive. Do you mind if I just read you these two sentences and kind of give me some direction on what's the right way to proceed? Is that okay?
1: I think I'd rather if you could formulate it as a question.
6: Okay, sure. So the question is, am I allowed as a Catholic to direct that artificially provided fluids and nutrition such as feeding tubes or intravenous infusion be withheld or withdrawn as life-sustaining treatment? Or I do direct that artificial provided fluids and nutrition such as feeding tube or intravenous infusion be provided to me to the extent medically appropriate, even if other life-sustaining treatment is withheld or withdrawn.
1: Yeah, thanks. So the Church's position is that you cannot intentionally starve yourself to death or die of dehydration. You can't intend to die by those means. If your body is capable of metabolizing food and water, and those things will keep you alive, then you're obligated to have them provided to you. Otherwise, you're essentially choosing death by starvation or death by dehydration. And so we can't do anything that would intend suicide. Now, there are circumstances under which nutrition can no longer sustain you, right? It's not going to keep you alive. Your organs begin to shut down. And then obviously, there's absolutely no point in administering them because this isn't a choice to die by suicide. This isn't going to sustain my life, and I'm dying of organ failure. So that's a different circumstance. Basically, it's what you're allowed to refuse in the way of medical treatment. You're not obligated to do anything possible and everything possible to sustain your life. Sometimes there's a medical treatment that might help you stay alive, but it's prohibitively expensive, or you know, it's painful, or its prospects of success are low. I mean, there can be all kinds of mitigating reasons why you could say, no, I'm just going to let nature take its course. I'm not going to do that thing. But we draw the line at murder and suicide, things that you pursue in order to end life, right? The goal here is to kill somebody. That we can't do.
0: Is that helpful for you, Chris?
6: It is. I don't really know which really I'm supposed to choose out of those two questions.
1: Yeah, well, I think, I mean, the question is, if nutrition is life-sustaining, then you have to have it.
0: Okay. That's where we have to leave it, Chris. Thanks so much for your call today from New Jersey. It is Call to Communion here on EWTN. Still time for a few more phone calls. We have two lines open, 833-288-EWTN. 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All right, let's go now to Trevor. Trevor's a first-time caller driving through Massachusetts. Hey, Trevor, what's on your mind today?
7: Hi, I've been a long-time listener. I've been listening to you for years. I'm an atheist, and I know what your answer is going to, what your first question is going to be. Well, what kind of God? And you're going to pull way back, and you're going to talk to me about the God of first effect. And I get that. my problem is so much of Catholic reasoning is based on logic. It's based on natural reasoning. It's based on things that you can deduce. But then when you get

0: things about God, the problem of evil, what heaven could be like, how the Trinity works, the dual nature of Christ. Those things are literally incomprehensible. In fact, I believe I've heard you say that that you cannot rationalize these things. You cannot understand them. You cannot make them make sense. If you try to make them make sense, it's a heresy. And I just got to say, that's the problem that stumps me. How can I possibly, how can we venerate logic, reasoning, natural law, all those things, and yet also say, when it comes to God, all that stuff, throw it out.
1: Yeah, great. I think you got cut off there for a second, Trevor. I hope you can hear my response. So, first of all, the Catholic Church does not say throw out logic and reason when it comes to God. At all does not say that. There are certainly aspects of the Catholic doctrine of God, and I actually argued this on the radio just this week, that we do not derive from claims of revelation. We derive them from deductive reason. Right. In particular, the sort of ontological doctrines of simplicity and eternity, ubiquity, and those sorts of things. I mean, these are not biblical doctrines. I mean, these are doctrines that essentially come from Neoplatonism. They come from Hellenistic philosophy, and they were incorporated into Catholic theological thinking. And so there are absolutely aspects of the Catholic doctrine of God that depend almost entirely on human reason. All right. So we don't throw that out. Now, the Church goes on to say other things about God. Other things about God that do not derive from human reason, but do derive from claims of revelation. And I fully acknowledge that those particular claims cannot be deductively established. And it is actually a dogma of the Church that there are things about the Catholic faith that you cannot prove. So you have to ask yourself the question, well, why on God's green earth would I adopt a position that I cannot prove? And the answer, ultimately, is that there are pragmatic reasons for doing so. They're pragmatic reasons. They're existential reasons for doing so. You know, Sartre famously remarked that l'homme est condamné d'être libre. Man is condemned to be free, right? You have to choose how to live your life. Mm-hmm. You have to align yourself with some vision of the world and go for it. And it will have huge consequences on what kind of life you live and what kind of society you live in. So it would be entirely rational, I think. I wouldn't say entirely rational. It would be conceivable to me to construct a vision of the world that was content to affirm only those things I thought I could know empirically or deductively, and to either deny what lay beyond that, or at least, you know, hold judgment in abeyance and just say, I can't make judgments about ultimate values or things like that, and so I'm just going to not make them. Yeah, you could live in that kind of universe. I acknowledge that. Some of us would prefer to live in a universe where, say, love is an ultimate value. Now, I don't think I can prove that to you. I really don't. I would just rather live in a world where love is an ultimate value. And you might take a look at an essay, a discourse given by Cardinal Ratzinger, who became Pope Benedict XVI, when he spoke to the Sorbonne, the French university. The title of the address is The Truth of Christianity. And what he argues is, at the end of the day, the truth of Christianity boils down to two affirmations, neither of which can be deductively demonstrated. One is that the world is reasonable and intelligible, and I really can't know that. I mean, I can proceed on that assumption, and I think I've made pretty good progress proceeding on that assumption, but I can't know that. I can't independently verify it. And the other one is that the universe is ultimately benevolent, you know, that love and reason are ultimate values. He claims that these are truths of revelation, right? They're not deductive truths of reason. And for some of us, we think that that's a value that we would like to live by. And the fruits, I think, are evident in history that when people live according to those values, good things happen to humans. Now, you want to come back and say, well, Anders, that's just wishful thinking. You can't know that. I'll say, you're right. You're right. There's a cognitive scientist and philosopher who I think is an atheist, who studies the nature of the act of faith, from a cognitive science point of view. His name's Neil Van Leeuwen. Go look him up. He has a book, several articles quite interesting. He has a book called Religion as Make-Believe, in which he gives a pretty detailed and, I find, compelling analysis of what it is to make an act of religious credence. And he dispenses with the idea right away that, that religious credence is the same is the same cognitive attitude as factual belief. And I think he has really good grounds for thinking that religious credence and factual belief are distinct cognitive attitudes. So why would someone adopt a religious credence? And it's not for epistemological reasons. It's for things like meaning and belonging and purpose and value. Now, you know, I recognize that that leaves us, you know, with a little bit of a kind of squishy conception of the truth of the faith. One of the reasons that I became Catholic is I came out of a religious environment that wanted to allege that religious claims could ultimately be known to be true, right? And they offered all kinds of esoteric and intuitionist justifications for that claim that I found wanting. And I almost lost my faith completely. I almost completely walked away from Christianity until I read St. Thomas Aquinas, who said, yeah, there's things we can know by reason, and there's things that we will claim to believe that we don't know by reason. And I choose to believe them because there's a pragmatic reason for doing so. You know, I mean, from Thomas's language, he says, I'm aiming for eternal life. But I mean, you could put a more existentialist spin on it and say, I would just rather live in a world where love and reason are values rather than, you know, brutish chaos. And the Catholic Church is a community that wants to live by and promote those values. I can't compel your intellect to make that choice for you because they aren't deductive truths of logic.
2: Trevor, a great phone call. Thanks for checking in with us from Massachusetts. Call to Communion here on EWTN. Let's go to Aaron now in Hastings, Michigan, watching us on YouTube. Hey, Aaron, what's on your mind today?
3: Yes, hi. Thanks for taking my call. I have a question about the rosary. Mm-hmm. How is the rosary a weapon against evil?
1: Yeah, great question. I will give you my own personal opinion. My personal opinion. You are welcome to disagree with my personal opinion. So the rosary involves a couple of different interior acts. One of them is, of course, meditation on the personalities of the rosary, especially Jesus and Mary. Mm-hmm. And has the effect of elevating my thoughts to their moral example. You know, I don't recommend you try this experiment, but I imagine that it would be nigh unto impossible to sincerely pray the rosary and look at pornography at the same time.
2: Kids, don't try this at home.
1: I don't try this at home, right? I don't recommend it as an experiment.
2: No.
1: But I think that as long as you're praying the rosary with the right disposition, like, that disposition is itself an incredible inoculation against evil. I mean, how could you do it? I don't think it's possible. I don't think you could hold in your mind at the same time the intent of the rosary meditations and the intent to some grievous evil.
2: Yeah.
1: As long as you are in contemplative prayer, which the rosary can become, to that extent, I think you are inoculated against evil. The other interior act is that you are making a petition. You are asking for the intercession, especially of the Blessed Virgin. Mm-hmm. Pray for us sinners, now and at the hour of our death. Amen. If you trust that that prayer is efficacious, then she will do what you ask and pray for you to be delivered from evil. I don't think the rosary is like some magic wand that you wave around and it chases demons away, but I do think it works by those other two effects.
2: Aaron, thanks so much for your call. Lots more straight ahead on Call to Communion here on EWTN. Our phone number, 833-288-EWTN. 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
4: Now, Catechism Wisdom with me, Dr. Ray Guarendi, and Father Larry Richards.
5: Father Larry, section 2207 of the Catechism on the family. The family is the original cell of social life. It is a community of faith, hope, and charity. It assumes singular importance in the church. Authority, stability, and a life of relationships within the family constitute the foundations for freedom, security, and fraternity within society. You know, Father Larry, We've redefined the family. It can be anything I want it to be. Why do we have to put it

0: in this narrow little box of man, woman, and where God provides children.
1: Because we are a religion of revelation, right? God tells us, we don't tell him. And so when God tells us this is what a family unit is, or this is the thing, like God created them male and female, he created us this way. And then he brought us and made us family. And why is this so important? Because people are in need of great love. And when you have a family and they're giving their lives away between a husband and wife, and then this life is begetting children, you know, they're like in the very image and likeness of God. So again, God created us and gave us a gift. And he said, this is the way it works best. Now we know in society, people try all different kinds of things. Truth be told, that doesn't work best.
0: If you look at some modern family books, they say a family can be any combination. A family can be what you desire the constellation to be.
1: Yeah, absolutely.
0: You're narrowing it down here.
1: And we want to make it clear, we're in no way putting irregular families down, huh? Because everybody's situations, different things. But what we are doing is calling forth what God is calling us to, that God has a plan. And when we do it God's way, and when it can be done God's way, that's the way, again, it brings us peace. And that's the way it brings stability to people.
2: 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Here's a text we received from an anonymous listener. Dr. Anders, thanks so much for all you do and for bringing clarity to the Bible. The other day you used the analogy of a naturalization ceremony when explaining baptism. Could that analogy of receiving a vaccine also work? If so, how does the analogy work and where does it fail? Also, couldn't the parable in Luke about being prepared for the master, couldn't that also be used to explain the concept of purgatory?
3: Thanks. I appreciate the question. So do I like vaccination as a metaphor for baptism? It has a certain appeal. In the context of the question I was answering the other day, I think that the naturalization worked better for that particular question. But,
2: okay.
3: You know, with respect, say, to original sin, yeah, I mean, original sin is a privation of sanctifying grace, and I guess you could say if you're vaccinated against, against original sin in the sense that here's the problem. The difficulty, yes, where it breaks down. The difficulty is that vaccination makes you immune to a foreign pathogen, but. Original sin isn't a foreign pathogen, right? The foreign body in the analogy is actually grace. Grace is what's alien to us, right? So we have a dysfunction in our system as a result of the wounds of original sin, but the absence of sanctifying grace itself is a privation. It's a negative state.
2: Yeah.
3: And so that's where I think the analogy breaks down. But it's not, you know, it's an inoculation against vice. I mean, you could put it that way. I guess I kind of like that. It's not perfect, right? Because you got to cooperate with it.
2: Yeah.
3: Whereas vaccinations kind of work automatically. But yeah, it's not a bad analogy. Do I like the parable in Luke being used to explain the doctrine of purgatory? Explain yes, prove no. Right. Coming from to the doctrine of purgatory as a former Protestant, I'm particularly cynical about some Catholic attempts to quote unquote prove purgatory from proof texts that they think are slam dunks against Protestants, and Protestants remain remarkably unimpressed. You know, I mean, I know when I was in the Protestant camp and people would quote 1 Corinthians 3, like that was a slam dunk for purgatory, I would think, no, it's not. It says nothing at all about purgatory, which is one of the reasons why in this show you hear me defend the doctrine of purgatory. I never cite that text,
2: yeah.
3: Right? So I think it's a maybe a good analogy, but not a proof.
2: Okay, thanks so much for that text. Let's go to the phones now and talk with Steve in Vancouver, Washington, listening on the great Modern Day Radio.

0: words, we get implied words. And then the other thing is, with the abortion issue, there was, well, it's not a life until it's actually born. You know, there's another penumbra. So we have a lot of these that are very confusing to Catholics and very confusing to anyone. Like, how, you know, how do we derive this? How do we derive these ideas from explicit words?
1: Yeah, yeah, I got you. I totally understand the question. So let me rephrase the question to clarify. What you're saying is that Catholics have a lot of beliefs that are at best inferences from biblical texts, but they're not obvious inferences, and sometimes they seem to outstrip the evidence of the underlying text. How can a Catholic come to such a firm, clear belief in a doctrine for which there is at best only an inchoate mention in sacred scripture or ancient history, and at worst, you know, there's hardly any foundation, and it just seems like more of a rationalization. Let's go search through the text and try to find a warrant for this thing that we have just pulled out of our ears. I understand that objection very well, because I used to have it myself, particularly when I came to Catholicism as a Protestant, oriented to this kind of thinking. Okay, show me in black and white where it says blank. You know, where does the text prove this? Show me how you can demonstrate this from the text. And if you approach the Catholic faith from that angle, yeah, I think it would seem wanting. The problem is that's not how Catholics do theology. It makes a false assumption about the way Catholic doctrine is derived. So you have another question, which is, how the heck is Catholic doctrine derived? If it's not derived by inference from texts, then how do we get it? Right? That's a great question. One of the reasons, well, this is why being a church historian made me Catholic. Right. When I actually studied the history of theology and I began to understand actually the way Catholic doctrines do develop, how they are derived, I immediately abandoned the proof text way of thinking. That's just not how it works. So remember that in Catholic theology, the deposit of faith is not restricted to texts. Sacred tradition is also not restricted to texts. There is a mind of the church. There is a Catholic ethos, a way of doing things, a way of orienting in the world towards God and towards Christ and towards the sacraments and towards one's neighbor that predates any text and is the context from which the texts emerged. And Catholic theology is an organic development out of not just texts, but out of the lived experience and religious imagination of Catholics. That's how it unfolds. So you take the doctrine of the Trinity or Christ's divinity. Yes, the fathers of Nicaea in the 4th century quoted texts in defense of that doctrine. But I don't think they believed it simply because they found it in texts. They believed it because it's what their prayer life had assumed.
2: Mm.
1: Right? It was baked into the Catholic way of being in the world. You mentioned the doctrine of purgatory. So do I think there are texts that can be cited in support of purgatory? Yes, I do. But I think more important to the development of Catholic theology was just the bare fact that Christians had always prayed for their dead.
2: Yeah.
1: Et cetera, et cetera, et cetera.
2: Yeah. Appreciate your call there, Steve, from Vancouver. Let's go to John in Evans, Georgia, listening on St. Paul Radio. Hey there, John. What's on your mind today?
3: Well, good afternoon, and thank you so much for taking my call. I just wanted to comment on the gentleman that was asking about the symbolism of the altar.
1: Sure.
3: And, because I sometimes reference the Catholic Missal, Daily Missal from 1962, because it has some footnotes on the sides that are really helpful. This footnote doesn't address the altar, but it addresses the chalice. And I wanted to share that comment, and I'll just read it because that way it takes on what I think it's meant to. It says, the chalice itself represents the three theological virtues. Its base symbolizes our being rooted in faith. Its stem rises straight upward in hope, like a plant seeking the sun, or our soul seeking the heights of heaven. And finally, the cup of the chalice opens like a flower in full bloom, representing the flowering of charity, which we imbue with the holy sacrifice. And I just thought that was beautiful and wanted to share it since somebody was asking about symbolism.

0: Yeah, I really appreciate the question. So, excuse me, I appreciate the comment. It wasn't a question. The Catholic Church is replete with these kinds of observations about the liturgy, and particularly in medieval liturgics, it's not at all uncommon to find elaborate allegorical explanations for the elements of the Mass. In fact, once printing became a thing in the 15th century, it was very common to print these prayer books that the laity would bring along to the Mass. There's a scholar named Virginia Reinberg who's done a pretty exhaustive study on medieval French prayer books. And one of the interesting things about studying the prayer books is they have elaborate theologies of the Mass that almost never line up with official church teaching, right? They're not heretical. They don't say things that are wrong, but they draw these connections and make these analogies and these allegorical explanations that are just nowhere in the Missal itself. And to me, it seems obvious what's going on is that creative devotional souls are saying, here's a thing to do. When you see this object, why don't you think these thoughts, right? Which is, I mean, there's nothing objectionable about that.
1: Yeah,
0: nothing
1: objectionable.
0: That's not to say that those connections were necessarily intended in the institution of the Mass, right? I mean, did Christ intend for the Church to use a chalice so that it would evoke the three theological virtues? I doubt it. But if someone says, you know, I'm going to practice the discipline of thinking of the theological virtues when I see the chalice, nothing wrong with that.
1: Yeah. Very good. John, thanks so much for sharing that. I'm glad you're calling in from Evans, Georgia this afternoon. Call to Communion here on EWTN, one of our great programs that we have cooked up for you on the weekend. We are very blessed to bring you Bishop Robert Barron each and every weekend on Word on Fire, where Bishop Barron illustrates the truth, beauty, and goodness of Catholicism. Do check it out Sunday afternoon, 4 p.m. Eastern on EWTN Radio. Back to the phones. Yeah, let's go to Max in San Antonio, listening on the Great Guadalupe Radio. Hey there, Max. What's on your mind today? Max in San Antonio, are you there? Pedro, why don't we put him on hold, if you would, please? We'll go instead to Rick is not quite ready. Let's get to an email that we have. This is from Jeffrey. What are plenary indulgences, and what do they accomplish?
0: Yeah, plenary indulgence is the offer of the remission of all the temporal punishment due to sin that you have acquired up to that point in your life. So it's a pretty astonishing offer. Whether they accomplish that or not is dependent on the disposition with which you receive them, right? So you have to be completely detached from sin and have gone to communion and prayed for the intentions of the Pope, et cetera, and fulfilled the conditions of the indulgence. But they can potentially remit all the temporal punishment due to sin. Everybody should get one. If at no other time, at the moment of their death, they should receive the apostolic pardon, which is a plenary indulgence.
1: Sure is. And we do appreciate that email. Thank you for that. Let's go back to Max in San Antonio, listening to us on Guadalupe Radio. Are you there now, Max?
2: Yes, I am. Sorry about that.
1: That's okay. What's on your mind today?
2: Hi.
1: Go right ahead.
2: Oh, hi. Yes. So yeah, I was recently told by a Protestant friend that the Catholic Church calls itself Catholic in a sort of unfair way, as if the Catholic Church is using the term of St. Augustine and St. Ignatius of Antioch as a sort of false historical claim. And, you know, for me, this is very coherent. I've never heard of a reason as to why the Catholic Church should not do this. And I was just wondering where my Protestant friend is coming from.
0: Oh, sure. Absolutely. So here's the Protestant position. Roman Catholic is a contradiction in terms. Roman Catholic is an oxymoron, like square circle, right? And this is the Protestant claim, right?
1: Yeah.
0: That by delimiting the borders of the Catholic Church to the people in union with the Bishop of Rome, the argument would go, you are excluding vast reaches of the Christian world, of baptized people who are united to Christ. So the church can't be both Roman and Catholic. That's the Protestant position. That's the Protestant position. Let's answer the Protestant position. The Protestant position, initially, when it was articulated in the 16th century, maintained the Catholic belief, the consistent historic belief, that the church was a visible society. And the earliest Protestants didn't see themselves as founding new denominations. They saw themselves as reformers of the one Holy Catholic and Apostolic Church. They thought that the papacy was a development and a kind of a barnacle on the bark of Christ that needed to be scraped off, but they thought that the continuity with ancient Christianity could be maintained through their reforming efforts. And Zwingli actually believed, he actually said this, it's unbelievable to me, he thought that once you could get the principle of sola scriptura in place, that perfect unanimity would emerge in Christianity. He thought that disagreement about theology was a function of Catholic tradition, and sola scriptura would solve that. Luther and Calvin both, I think, had a very high regard for their own pedagogical talents and authority and had a great deal of frustration with people that disagreed with them. And Calvin in particular tended to act like if people disagreed with Calvin, then they were outside the church, right? It was just obvious what the text meant, and he knew it, and he was going to tell you. But of course, that kind of hubris broke down, and Protestantism never could achieve the unanimity that it promised, and it fractured into thousands of different denominations. Initially, that was seen as a opprobrium. That was seen as a problem to be explained away, maybe militarily conquered. Right, you had to impose a uniform vision of the Christian life. I mean, Queen Elizabeth certainly tried that with the Anglican Church in England, but eventually it just became impossible. You just couldn't suppress all of the dissent within Protestantism. Yeah. So a new ideology emerged. The Reformers had talked about the church being invisible during the time of the papacy, right? That buried under centuries of Catholic smoke and superstition, the church had existed, but its pristine purity had been kind of smothered and wasn't quite seen. The concept of an invisible church took a new meaning in 18th century Christianity. Now it was shifted to mean the idea that the real church, the true church, is always invisible, and exists essentially lodged in the hearts of faithful and sincere Christians, regardless of what their ecclesiological disagreements might entail. And so you went from a doctrine, early Protestant doctrine, that the church should have visible unanimity on faith and morals and the sacraments, to an embrace of the idea of theological diversity, and a kind of sentimental unity, not a visible unity in faith and practice.
1: Huh.
0: And so Catholicity likewise shifts its meaning, right? Early Protestants as well as Catholics would understand the Catholicity of the church to be its uniform Catholicity, its visible agreement across the world. Later Protestant denominationalists took the view that the unity was, again, merely a sort of sentimental unity, that the quote-unquote real Catholic Church is wherever quote-unquote real Christians live, and those are quote-unquote wherever people have sincerely accepted Christ into their hearts, regardless of their ecclesiological distinctions. Now, that's a development. It's a late development in Protestantism. It doesn't come out of the texts. It's not out of Scripture. It's not out of sacred tradition. It's not out of even early Protestant dogmatics. It's a concession to the historical reality that Protestantism could never achieve unanimity. So they just have to shift, they have to change their ecclesiology to confront the empirical reality. Now, once you make that shift, right, then you no longer believe that there is such a thing as a uniform Christian faith visible in the world. So the claim to be that visible unity conflicts with their completely innovative concept of ecclesiology and Catholicity.
1: Max, is that helpful for you?
2: That's extremely helpful. I was actually wondering if Dr. Andrews could recommend anything to read more about. I love that answer.
0: Yeah, absolutely. I have an article on this topic at the Called to Communion website, and I believe the title, it's been a long time since I wrote it, it's something like, Have You Been Born Again? It compares the evolution of the Reformed and then evangelical doctrine of regeneration and how that impacts with ecclesiology against the Catholic view. So the title, I think, is Have You Been Born Again? That has a long subtitle that I no longer remember.
1: Yeah.
0: But if you look up my name under the calledtocommunion.com website, you'll find it. It goes into the evolution of Protestant ecclesiology and its interaction with soteriology on these issues.
1: Max, thanks so much for your phone call. Call to Communion here on EWTN Radio. Let's go to Sandra now. Sandra is in San Jose, California, listening on the EWTN app. Hey there, Sandra. What's on your mind today?
3: Hi, I wanted to just ask, how I can help, for my son that is in college now. He's in Philly, taking nursing school, and he's Catholic, raised Catholic, but being from California, you know, he's a very kind-hearted person, but he seems to stick

0: for the women's rights. And he had an incident in California at Our Lady of Peace Church where he, you know, he went to confession and he was speaking with a priest and, you know, he told him how he believed it, you know, in the women. But, you know, as I mentioned earlier, he at 29 years old is not married and he loves children and he wants to have children of his own. He only dreams of it. But for some reason, for him believing women's rights, I think he takes it into a category, I don't know, you know, where, like, in certain situations where women can do with their body, you know, but he, you know, they told him, no, you cannot have, you know, you cannot go to, you know, and have the Eucharist, and basically he feels, well, you're going to go to hell if you, you believe this, but, you know, it worries me because he's 29, unmarried, and he can easily stray away from the church, but he always says he's Catholic. So, you know, I want to know how I can help him or what we can do, or why does the Catholic Church seems like it pushes people away, you know, and we want to be as close as we can.
1: Yeah, thank you. I appreciate the question. So I have a couple thoughts on this. I'm trying to look up a book while I'm talking to you to give you the title because this is something I'd like him to read. There it is. I think I just found the text. Yeah, there it is. I found it. Okay, so first of all, on the matter of the priest excluding your son from sacramental ministry, hard for me to comment on that because I don't know precisely what your son said. I think generally, my own personal view is that priests should be pretty liberal, and I mean that not in a political or ideological sense. I mean in a kind of open-hearted, generous way, pretty liberal with the distribution of the sacraments, provided there's a kind of a scintilla of the proper intent on the part of the penitent, mm-hmm. because, I mean, none of us are perfect, and you know, you're not required to have an absolutely flawless, explicit command of the Catholic faith in order to receive the sacraments. I mean, you basically just need an implicit faith in the disposition of a child and, you know, the desire to grow in grace and holiness, and you know, barring grave sin, yeah, you should be admitted to the sacraments. That's my personal preference. Pastoral view. And so I think you're right. I think priests can be too hard-nosed about things and chase people permanently away from the church when the goal is to reconcile them and to be and to accept incremental progress towards the truth and gradualism in their moral development, etc. So, you know, it makes me kind of nervous when I hear about priests chasing people away. But then again, I don't know explicitly what your son said. Now, you know, when it comes to women's rights issues, I mean, if your son took the position, for example, the church is fundamentally wrong in its infallible dogma that fetuses are human beings deserving of life and rights, right? So he obstinately denies a Catholic dogma, right? Like the dignity of the fetus. Well, that would in fact put him outside of Catholic faith, right? That would be a heresy. He'd be obstinately denying a dogma of the church. That's not the same thing as saying, Father, I don't understand this doctrine. I have a really hard time with it, right? It's okay to not understand a doctrine and have a really hard time with it. It's not okay to say, I understand perfectly well that the church teaches this, and I just fundamentally reject the teaching of the church, and I'm not open to persuasion.
2: Big right? difference.
1: Those are very different attitudes.
2: Yeah.
1: One would put you outside the fellowship of the church. One would not. You know, women's rights is a pretty big umbrella. I mean, I consider myself to be a Christian feminist in the sense that, you know, I want my daughters and my granddaughters to be able to be the president. You know, I want them to go as far as they want to go in their career or their education. I want them to have their own bank accounts. I don't want them to have husbands that lord it over them or treat them unfairly. I mean, in all those kinds of ways, I'm 100% for the dignity of women all day long. But if by women's rights you mean things like the unrestricted right to abort one's child, which often gets lumped into the feminist movement, well, then I'm not going to go along with that, right?
2: Yeah, yeah.
1: I don't know where he is on those issues, and those things matter. But if you're looking for a kind of robust Catholic feminism that stays within the bounds of Catholic orthodoxy, this was the book I was going to recommend. You might take a look at the book Women, Sex, and the Church, A Case for Catholic Teaching by Erica Bacciocci, Women, Sex, and the Church by Erica Bacciocci, who is a Christian Catholic feminist who is in favor of the teaching of the church, but she's also in favor of the dignity and the status and the empowerment.

0: of women, right? So I think there's a way to do both and. There's a way to do both and. And, you know, around here, we'd be in a big mess at EWTN if we didn't believe in the empowerment of women because, you know, we had a very powerful woman that started this network. And
1: yeah.
0: And while she was alive, everybody here was like, sir, yes, sir, to Mother Angelica.
1: Ma'am, yes, ma'am.
0: Ma'am, yes, ma'am. I was kidding about the sir, yes, sir.
1: I know you were. That's funny.
0: Anyway, so off we go.
1: All right, Sandra, thank you so much. We hope that book is helpful for you. We hope the advice from Dr. Anders is useful for you. Thanks for checking in from the beautiful San Jose, California. You ever been to San Jose?
0: I have not. I've just been to L.A. and San Diego and El Centro.
1: Oh, you're missing something. Yep. San Jose is just gorgeous. Back when I was in the Army, I actually had a house near San Jose, and that was a beautiful commute.
0: I bet it was.
1: Dr. David,
0: that house has quintupled in value since then, too.
1: Listen, I don't even want to think about that. Dr. Anders, have a wonderful weekend.
0: Thanks, Tom.
1: Hope everybody has a wonderful weekend. Be sure to keep it right here on EWTN as we bring you EWTN Open Line Friday with our Friday host, Mr. Colin Donovan. That's coming up next on most of these EWTN stations at 3 p.m. Eastern. On behalf of our wonderful team here, I'm Tom Price, along with Dr. David Anders. Have a wonderful weekend. As we mentioned, stay with EWTN. You can't go wrong. We'll see you on Monday. Have a great one. God bless.
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3: This is a digital moment with Sandra McDevitt. Did you know every September 29th, a division of Army paratroopers gives recognition to St. Michael the Archangel? Each year, 400 paratroopers, along with their chaplain, give honor to their patron saint in what is known as the St. Michael's Jump. The jump is to honor St. Michael's courage and zeal and ask for his intercession from physical and spiritual harm. Once the jump is made and they are safely on the ground, the 82nd Airborne gathers for a devotional time. Their families join them in the drop zone. Starting with the French paratroopers in World War II, their tradition made its way into the 82nd Airborne. St. Michael, pray for our military, especially our paratroopers. I'm Sandra McDevitt for EWTN Radio.
4: This is Father Ambrose Little of the Thomistic Institute. The month of October is dedicated to the Most Holy Rosary. Let us pray. In the name of the Father, and of the Son, and of the Holy Spirit, amen. Hail Mary, full of grace, the Lord is with thee. Blessed art thou amongst women, and blessed is the fruit of thy womb, Jesus. Holy Mary, Mother of God, pray for us sinners, now and at the hour of our death. In the name of the Father, and of the Son, and of the Holy Spirit, amen.
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9: 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Saint Theodore Guérin was a courageous missionary who brought Catholic education for girls to the American frontier. Born in France, Anne-Thérèse Guérin entered the Sisters of Providence after her father's death. taking the name Sister Theodore. She devoted herself to teaching and caring for the sick. In 1840, she and five sisters traveled to Indiana to establish a new religious community. Despite poverty, illness, harsh weather, and opposition, she trusted God's providence. The sisters operated schools for girls, cared for orphans, and brought hope to families across the frontier. Theodore died in 1856 and was canonized in 2006. She established 12 schools, 2 orphanages, and left behind a thriving religious community, the Sisters of Providence of St. Mary of the Woods, with about 300 sisters serving today. May the life of St. Theodore Guérin inspire you to grow closer to Christ today. St. Theodore, pray for us. To sign up for the Daily Saint emails, please visit ewtn.com/dailysaint.
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12: I'm Father Bernard McGuckian. Join us as we continue our series on the Sacred Heart of Jesus and St. Margaret Mary here in Paris-Le-Monial, France.

Welcome to our programme. We're here outside the Chapel of the Apparitions. This is the chapel where most of the great revelations to St. Margaret Mary took place. Today we'll focus on the famous 12 promises made by the Sacred Heart to St. Margaret Mary. They appeared in letters to two of her friends. One was a priest friend called Coisey, and the other to one of her superiors, a Mother Greffier. There were many promises of the Sacred Heart, but it was a Philip Kemper in Dayton, Ohio, who in the 1880s summarized and put them together in a form of 12 and sent them around the world in over 280 languages. So they've made a very deep impression on Christians ever since. There is nothing new in these promises with regard to the revelations of Jesus. All that you have is a new emphasis. The last of the revelation ended with the Apocalypse John. But through the centuries, there's been need to be a corrective. When people began overstressing the justice of God to the forgetfulness of his mercy and love, then something was needed. And the Lord seemed to have come in the 17th century because justice was too predominant, and there was even fearful people presenting doctrines of predestination. He wanted to set people free. Use this little nun to bring that about. The promises. Once again, you'll find them in another form in the scriptures. But the first of these promises is, I will give them all the graces they need for their state in life. Now that's a great consolation to know that no matter what your job, you'll get the strength and grace to do it if you're devoted to Christ. It takes different forms, like God fits the back for the burden. And God never asks any of us to do what he won't make it possible for us to do. The second promise, I will establish peace in their homes. Well, there's hardly anything that all of us want more than peace in our homes, in the very place where we live. Jesus said, my peace I give you, my peace I leave you. Not as the world gives, do I give. But he is offering that peace. There are some conditions for it. If we do his will, which is for our own good, we'll experience that peace. And when people are devoted to the Sacred Heart, they're given the strength to live in peace with one another. And often, in order to be at peace with others, you've got to be at peace with yourself. The third promise, I will comfort them in all their afflictions. And all of us have difficulties. There are always times when we need help. And that spirit of comforter is the Holy Spirit. And that's one of the first of the gifts from the heart of Jesus, that in our difficulties, we will be strengthened. We'll not be submerged by them. We'll have the strength to live through them and to grow through them. The fourth one, I will be their

secure refuge during life, but more so in death. Secure refuge and our strength, because we all need safe places in life at some stage. And he has promised to be with us. He said, I will be with you all days until the end of time. That promise is made to every human person. And there's even an old expression in the Irish language. It's Gira Cover Dea Nan Dorish. And what that means is, the help of God is closer than the door. He's there, closer to us than our own hands and feet. And this is the God who wants to be with us. His delight, as we know from the scriptures, is to be with the children of men. And then the great promise, I will bestow abundant blessings upon all their undertakings, not just their religious undertakings, all their ordinary choices, their businesses, their jobs, their work, their study, their initiatives. And it's wonderful to know that what we're doing is part of God's will for us, because God has a will for every moment of our lives. And he's always there encouraging us, but he's there blessing our efforts. As long as they begin in God, they'll succeed. If they don't, they'll fritter away. The next three promises, the 6th, the 7th, and the 8th, are a wonderful recipe for peace and happiness in the family. Everybody's included in all of these three. The first one is, sinners will find in my heart an infinite ocean of mercy. In that one, we're all sinners at some time or other in our lives. In fact, there's only one who wasn't, his mother. There's a wonderful offer that will find an ocean of mercy. Nobody should run away. The most awful sins have been wiped out on the cross. But there's one thing he does want, is that we are sorry for them, because sorrow is the flip side of the coin of love. And we're only sorry to the extent that we love. And all that the Lord is looking for is a little sliver of love. And then we are liberated. Tepid souls shall become fervent. That is, those who are lackadaisical about their religion, don't take it too seriously, and are continually putting off things, will find here strength, so that they begin to take the words of the Lord seriously, take them into their hearts, allow themselves to be changed by these saving words of Jesus. Fervent souls shall quickly mount to high perfection. Jesus said, be perfect as your heavenly Father is perfect. He wasn't talking about visitation nuns or Cistercian monks. He was talking about every one of us, because each one of us is called to be a saint, that is, to be holy. And here this grace is made available for us, because most of us make the same mistake. Everybody makes it. The Jews make it. Everybody make it. We underestimate our vocation. The Jewish people, many of them, didn't realize that their vocation was to save the whole world. And all the prophets kept telling them that is it too small a thing? You've got to raise your sights. And that the Savior that was going to be born among them would be the Savior of the whole of the human race. I will bless every place in which an image of my heart shall be exposed and honored. Well, that's a wonderfully simple promise. And Margaret Mary took that very seriously. And from the very beginning, she began to have little images of the Sacred Heart made. Even if they weren't great works of art, they made the point that God has a heart for all of us. And when we put that heart up in our homes, we're making a statement. We're saying that God has a heart for the whole world and all that he's looking for from us. And this was the message of Paroledomoniale. All God wants is love in return for love. He loved us first, now it's our turn, and we express it in the way we deal with others. I will give to priests the gift of touching the most hardened hearts. And there's hardly a priest in the world who hasn't had some experience of that sometime in his life, finding some most unlikely event during confessions, in the course of their meetings and families, where if they have some devotion to the heart of Christ, they realize that they are only instruments and that they can almost dare to do anything. The great priests since that time, like Claude La Colombière, the Curie of Ars, all these great priests were people so close to Christ

0: that they became instruments that Jesus used to bring people to himself and raise them above their own weaknesses. Those who promote this devotion will have their names written in my heart, never to be effaced. God can never be outdone in generosity. He said that even if you give as much as a cup of cold water in my name, you won't go without a reward. So if you'd go and try and communicate this devotion to others, perhaps not by words, but by example, by your commitment. The last of these promises is an extraordinary one. I promise you in the excessive mercy of my heart that my all-powerful love will grant to all those who communicate on the first Friday in 9 consecutive months the grace of final penitence. They shall not die outside my grace, nor without receiving their sacraments. My divine heart shall be their safe refuge in this last moment. That extraordinary promise has been taken seriously by the Church ever since. In fact, on the occasion of the canonization of St. Margaret Mary on the 13th of May 1920, the Pope specifically mentioned that one and said that it was profoundly true, but it had to be understood. It wasn't a question of magic or superstition or counting numbers. It meant that if you had a heart that wanted to go 9 times consecutively, that was a very big start. And if you actually did it, it would have such a profound effect on your life that you could never forget it. But it still stands, those who do, in the tradition it has been, do the 9 Fridays, because it means that almost over a whole year you've had consistency and constancy. And one of the great Irish holy men, the Venerable Matt Talbot, said, "It's constancy that counts with God." But it stands, and there's evidence of people whose lives at the end came right because they never gave up that belief that the Lord wanted them to be with himself forever. We're here in the Chapel of the Apparitions beside the shrine of St. Margaret Mary herself, here where her mortal remains await the resurrection. Now, as you'll see at the top of the picture, we have, "I appoint you the heir of my heart," because the Sacred Heart was a great treasure for the whole of the human race, and she was given the gift of sharing that with the whole world. Then there are different aspects of our life mentioned here. This one, just under her remains, says, "I wish that you serve me as an instrument to draw all hearts to my love," because the whole message was one of love. Then there's the encouraging message to her, but it's also for all the rest of us. Down below it says, "Have no fear, because I will overcome all my enemies," because she was going to have a lot of opposition, both inside the convent and in the world, but she overcame, through the power of the Sacred Heart, all opposition. And then over on the right is a most encouraging word. It says there, "If you believe, you will see the power of my Sacred Heart." She saw it in her own lifetime. All those who joined with her saw that same power. And for the next 300 years, there's been evidence of it, as we have seen in our travels around different parts of France and England. So people from all over the world come to pray here with the assurance that their prayers will be answered. In the mural behind the altar, which is just a few feet from the spot where the Lord did appear to Margaret Mary, there's a wonderful mural of Jesus appearing to Margaret Mary in the centre of it. Up on the right of this mural, you have got the Blessed Virgin Mary. These are all great lovers of the Heart of Christ. The Blessed Virgin's in the top right. Just beneath her is St. Paul, the great lover of Christ, and who considered everything rubbish besides knowing and then loving Christ. Beneath him is the founder of the Visitation, St. Francis de Sales. And then in the bottom corner is St. Jean-Francois de Chantal, co-founder with Francis de Sales of the Order of the Visitation. And in front of her is an indigent person. He's the only one who's not either beatified or canonized. He is the Father Matteo Crawley Beauvais, the man who spread the movement all over the world of enthronement. of families to the heart of Christ. It was in this very chapel that in 1907 that he himself was cured of some mysterious illness. And he felt that from that day on, his life was to spread devotion to the Sacred Heart. Over on the left, on the top, you have got St. John the Evangelist holding a scroll in his hand, and behind him a little eagle reminding you that he was the evangelist who was symbolized by the eagle. Underneath him, another great saint of the Sacred Heart, St. Francis of Assisi, who was given to St. Margaret Mary as her heavenly patron of all these apparitions because, as she said, he was the saint who understood more than any others why the greatest suffering of Jesus was more in his heart than in his body. Just beside him, Blessed Charles de Foucault, wearing the little heart on his breast. He was a French soldier who was converted, spent the rest of his life in the Sahara Desert, and died on the 1st of December 1916, a martyr at the hands of some nomads. At the very bottom of the picture, St. Claude La Colombière, the great spiritual director of Margaret Mary. And just to his right is St. Jean Hude. He was the man who promoted devotion to the two hearts of Jesus and Mary in the years before St. Margaret Mary herself was born. So in the mural, we almost get an overview of the devotion to the Sacred Heart right from the 17th century to the 20th. Pope John Paul II himself came to pray here at the Shrine of St. Margaret Mary on the 5th of October 1986. We're now going to meet Father Jean-Rodolphe Kars to hear about the extraordinary experiences of his life. Father Jean-Rodolphe, love of God takes different expressions in different places. What is specific about the expression of faith here at Paris-le-Monial, France?
1: Well, here in Paris-le-Monial is really the place where the Sacred Heart of Jesus has been revealed by our Lord himself to this young religious from the Order of the Visitation, St. Margaret Mary. We could say that this event, this spiritual event, which took place in the 17th century, is actually the climax of the revelation of that extreme love, which is already expressed in the Holy Scripture, but which is now expressed in a sort of very popular way, to attract many, many people, many souls to reconciliation with our Lord, to confidence, to a renewed confidence towards his mercy. And so it is really the expression of the love of the Holy Trinity expressed in this very singular way through the heart of Jesus.
0: Jesus himself said, "Come to me, all you who labor and are overburdened, and I will give you rest." Have you some experience here of how that is working out in practice in people's lives?
1: Well, first of all, this passage of the Gospel of Matthew that you are quoting is one of the official readings of the Feast of the Sacred Heart. It means that it is one of the most privileged expressions. This passage is actually the only passage in the whole New Testament and in the Gospels in particular where Jesus speaks himself about his own heart. It is the only passage where he mentioned the characteristic of his heart. "Come to me because I am meek and humble of heart." And so this humility of the heart of Jesus has been revealed with a special intensity in the events of Paris-le-Monial in the 17th century.
0: And Margaret Mary herself, how did she respond to this extraordinary event in her life?
1: Well, first of all, which is understandable, with fear and with reluctance, because she saw her own weakness and what she would call her misery.
0: Yes.
1: And she would even ask Jesus, "Why did you choose me? Why didn't you choose anybody else?" And maybe it's not a great compliment, but I have to say it. Jesus told to her, I chose you on purpose because you are an abyss of ignorance, so that people would understand that this comes really from me and it's nothing to do with

0: the
1: so
0: with, merits
1: she,
0: and so on.
1: She looked for help beyond her convent.
0: Oh, yes, yes.
1: And what form did that take for her?
0: Well, the main help came when in 1675, the future saint, Claude La Colombière, came to Paray-le-Monial as superior of the Jesuits. In 1675, the year of the third big apparition. He came in February, the third big apparition occurred in June, but there, obviously, Jesus told Margaret Mary, who was quite in insecurity, in fear, Jesus told her, don't worry about all the resistance you see in your own convent, in your own monastery, because the sisters were very much, suspicious about what was really happening. So he said, I'll send you soon my faithful servant and perfect friend, announcing the coming of Claude La Colombière, who became eventually the spiritual director of Margaret Mary.
1: Thank you very much indeed, Father John Rodolphe, for that wonderful testimony. May the blessing of Almighty God, Father, Son, and Holy Spirit descend upon you and remain with you forever.

0: And now a soulful song from Deacon Harold Burke Sivers.
1: Well, when you hear that music, it can only mean one thing. It is time for the Psalms. Yes, this is the segment where we take a look at the Psalms, the beautiful prayer manual of the Israelites, the Psalms that we use at our Holy Sacrifice of the Mass, at every Mass, weekday Mass, Sunday Mass, Holy Days Obligation, we always reflect and pray the Psalms. Today's Psalm is Psalm 13. So Psalm 13 is from Book 1 of the Psalms, Psalms 1 to 41, all of whom are attributed to David. And this Psalm's not too long, but I love this because here's David kind of lamenting. And so this Psalm, so it's for the choir master, a Psalm of David. So clearly, obviously, it's written by David. And the Psalm starts in verse 2. How long, O Lord, will you forget me forever? How long will you hide your face from me? Wow. Come on. We've all been there. I mean, we've all been there. We're going through something so hard that we're wondering, God, where are you right now? God, I don't feel your presence in my life. I feel like I'm going through this alone. You know, and you think of like little colloquial things like, you know, like that famous picture of two sets of footprints on the beach. All of a sudden there's one set of footprints on the beach. And you know, it's like, well, what? How come there's only one set? That's when I carried you, you know. But when you're going through something hard, it's difficult to focus on times when things weren't hard. It's sometimes hard to trust in the Lord when we're going through something really difficult.
2: You know, I was reading this morning, there's a book that I'm been reading about that Sundays matter. And it's mainly for worship leaders. But in that, it was talking about how we could easily find things to complain about. Like, even when things are great, they're still, well, but, like, that's just our nature to go to that. And I love that you mentioned the footprints poem, because I always love the analogy of that the teacher is the quietest during the test. So we're taking the test while the teacher is still present, still there, you know, for when we're done. But again, realizing that we are not alone in our struggles, that he's walking with us.
1: You know, I love the way David puts this. How long will you hide your face from me? We're in justified and right relationship with God. You know, we kind of see him face to face. In fact, in Genesis chapter 2:9, where it says he breathed into his nostrils the breath of life. It's nishmat ruach kaim in Hebrew. But in the Latin, the word there for breath is adoratio. That's where adoration comes from. Literally means mouth to mouth, right? So when we're going through something difficult like David's going through here, we don't feel that divine intimacy. We don't have that face-to-face. We don't feel that face-to-face kind of personal interaction and closeness with the Lord. And he continues in verse 3. How long must I bear grief in my soul, have sorrow in my heart all day long? How long shall my enemy prevail over me? Right? Because sometimes the heaviness of our sins, the heaviness of the burdens we're carrying in through life feels like an enemy, right? It feels like someone pursuing us. Sorrow in my heart all day long. You know, I particularly think about here people who are going through mental illness or in constant physical pain, chronic pain. So I think, you know, here are people that are every single day they wake up dealing and struggling with whatever mental health issues they have going on in their life. You know, someone in chronic pain, they wake up in pain. They spend the day in pain. They go to bed in pain. They wake up the next day in pain. You know, and that the heaviness of the heart, the sorrow in my heart all day long. You know, when's at least some moment where I can find peace, where I can find joy, where I can find relief in God's love? You know, so David starts off heavy here and knows every single one of these lines is a question. Verses 2 and 3 are all questions. Lord, he's asking, he's beseeching, he's seeking, right? And now, verse 4, look, answer me, Lord my God. And David, turn your face back toward me, because it feels like you've got your back turned toward me, Lord. Turn back to me, Lord. Give light to my eyes, lest I fall asleep in death. So God is the light. In Genesis 1, we see that even before, on day 1, even before the sun was created, or the moon, you know, they call those the orbs in the sky. On day 1, there was light. There was light. And that light is God. And let your light shine back in my life. Let your light shine back in my heart, lest I fall asleep in death. Remember, death doesn't mean just physical death. Mavet in Hebrew means to cut yourself off from God's life. Don't longer let me be cut. Don't let this pain, this agony, this despair cut me off from you anymore, Lord. Right? He's begging, almost begging the Lord to come back into his life. Let my enemies say, why should you do this, Lord? Why give me the light? Lest my enemies say, I have overcome him. Lest my foes rejoice when they see me fall. Right? So David said, look, Lord, one of the reasons why I want you to come back into my life, I don't want those who are against me. I don't want this pain to think that they have the last laugh. I don't want this Goliath in my life to continue to mock you, through the pain that I'm going through. Please help me to unite myself better to your sufferings for us on the cross. Right? I mean, this is beautiful. And in verse 6, as for me, I trust in your merciful love. See, one thing I like about this translation of the Rise Grill Psalms that were done by the Benedictine monks of Conception Abbey. Again, this is the translation that's approved for use in Mass now. As for me, I trust in your merciful love. I think the previous Grail translation said just, I trust in your love. And this one is merciful love, which is hesed, which actually is merciful love. It's the Greek version, word would be agape, right? The self-giving, self-sacrificing love. The love that makes a gift of yourself to others. This merciful love. So even though I'm going through the pain, even though I'm dealing, even though my heart is heavy, even though I'm feeling this, Lord, I will still trust in your merciful love. Lord, I'm not going to give up hope on you, so don't give up on me. Let my heart rejoice in your salvation, right? Because of what you did for us on the cross, let that give me hope. Now, look, some people criticize us Catholics because you keep Jesus on the cross. Look, we know Jesus is not on the cross. We know he's at the right hand of the Father. We say that in our creed every Sunday. But we know that most of life is the cross. And it's that cross, looking at that suffering, that gives us hope. Verse 7, I will sing

0: who has been bountiful with me. See, so now look, David starts off questioning. Then he asked the Lord to intervene, and now he's ending with confidence that the Lord will respond in his life, that the Lord will turn his face back toward him. And look, I will sing to the Lord, the psalmoi, right? Songs that are sung to the harp, to the lyre. So this prayer also becomes a song from his heart.
1: There's a great song from Passion called "Glorious Day." That's that merciful love is the vibe of the song, but it's almost like a mantra of, you know, Lord, take me into your glorious day, and it sings that over and over again as a part of that worship. So as we tie these into songs, it's easy to find. You could easily Google, you know, a song that matches and then find that as your anthem. But you know, Lord, I mean, what a prayer that becomes. Take us into your glorious day.
0: Yeah, exactly. Because is it what David's here is not complaining, right? He's just, I mean, just like when we're in pain, we're not just complaining. We're asking Lord for his help and guidance. So finally, I will sing psalms to the name of the Lord Most High.
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5: We want to invite you to pray the rosary with us. The rosary is many things. But perhaps the best way to think about the rosary is to think about it as a spiritual place, as an invisible chapel that you can enter into even in a busy time of life. And in a place like this, to enter into silence, into prayerfulness, and to follow the events of the life of our Lord Jesus Christ as they must have been seen by the eyes of his mother. We celebrate the rosary with Mary, but of course, that means we celebrate it with Jesus. And we look on him in the mysteries of grace and salvation as his mother and Joseph and the apostles must have seen these events. So, quietly enter into your own spirit and join us as we offer the rosary to God in honor of Christ and his mother.

The first five decades of the Rosary are called the Joyful Mysteries. They're called joyful because they represent the early events in the life of Christ and the joy that his mother would have had at these events. In the name of the Father, and of the Son, and of the Holy Spirit. Amen. I believe in God, the Father Almighty, creator of heaven and earth, and in Jesus Christ, his

0: thy will be done, on earth as it is in heaven.
1: Give us this day our daily bread, and forgive us our trespasses, as we forgive those who trespass against us. And lead us not into temptation, but deliver us from evil. Amen.
0: Let us offer the next three Aves, that we will have an increase of faith, hope, and love. Hail Mary, full of grace, the Lord is with thee. Blessed art thou amongst women, and blessed is the fruit of thy womb, Jesus.
1: Holy Mary, Mother of God, pray for us sinners, now and at the hour of our death. Amen.
0: Hail Mary, full of grace, the Lord is with thee. Blessed art thou amongst women, and blessed is the fruit of thy womb, Jesus.
1: Holy Mary, Mother of God, pray for us sinners, now and at the hour of our death. Amen.
0: Hail Mary, full of grace, the Lord is with thee. Blessed art thou amongst women, and blessed is the fruit of thy womb, Jesus.
1: Holy Mary, Mother of God, pray for us sinners, now and at the hour of our death. Amen.
0: Glory be to the Father, and to the Son, and to the Holy Spirit.
1: As it was in the beginning, is now,

0: The first joyful mystery, the Annunciation by the angel to Mary that she will be the mother of Emmanuel. Our Father, who art in heaven, hallowed be thy name. Thy kingdom come, thy will be done, on earth as it is in heaven.
1: Give us this day our daily bread, and forgive us our trespasses, as we forgive those who trespass against us. And lead us not into temptation, but deliver us from evil. Amen.
0: Hail Mary, full of grace, the Lord is with thee. Blessed art thou amongst women, and blessed is the fruit of thy womb, Jesus.
1: Holy Mary, Mother of God, pray for us sinners, now and at the hour of our death. Amen.
0: Hail Mary, full of grace, the Lord is with thee. Blessed art thou amongst women, and blessed is the fruit of thy womb, Jesus.
1: Holy Mary, Mother of God, pray for us sinners, now and at the hour of our death. Amen.
0: Hail Mary, full of grace, the Lord is with thee. Blessed art thou amongst women, and blessed is the fruit of thy womb, Jesus.
1: Holy Mary, Mother of God, pray for us sinners, now and at the hour of our death. Amen.
0: Hail Mary, full of grace, the Lord is with thee. Blessed art thou amongst women, and blessed is the fruit of thy womb, Jesus.
1: Holy Mary, Mother of God, pray for us sinners, now and at the hour of our death. Amen.
0: Hail Mary, full of grace, the Lord is with thee. Blessed art thou amongst women, and blessed is the fruit of thy womb, Jesus.
1: Holy Mary, Mother of God, pray for us sinners, now and at the hour of our death. Amen.
0: Hail Mary, full of grace, the Lord is with thee. Blessed art thou amongst women, and blessed is the fruit of thy womb, Jesus.
1: Holy Mary, Mother of God, pray for us sinners, now and at the hour of our death. Amen.
0: Hail Mary, full of grace, the Lord is with thee. Blessed art thou amongst women, and blessed is the fruit of thy womb, Jesus.
1: Holy Mary, Mother of God, pray for us sinners, now and at the hour of our death. Amen.
0: Hail Mary, full of grace, the Lord is with thee. Blessed art thou amongst women, and blessed is the fruit of thy womb, Jesus.
1: Holy Mary, Mother of God, pray for us sinners, now and at the hour of our death. Amen.
0: Hail Mary, full of grace, the Lord is with thee. Blessed art thou amongst women, and blessed is the fruit of thy womb, Jesus.
1: Holy Mary, Mother of God, pray for us sinners, now and at the hour of our death. Amen.
0: Hail Mary, full of grace, the Lord is with thee. Blessed art thou amongst women, and blessed is

0: the fruit of thy womb, Jesus.
1: Holy Mary, Mother of God, pray for us sinners, now and at the hour of our death. Amen.
0: Glory be to the Father, and to the Son, and to the Holy Spirit.
1: As it was in the beginning, is now, and ever shall be, world without end. Amen.
0: O my Jesus,
1: forgive us our sins.
0: Save us from the fires of hell.
1: Bring all souls to heaven, especially those in most need of thy mercy.
0: The second joyful mystery, the visitation of our Blessed Lady to Elizabeth and to the child in her womb, John the Baptist. Our Father, who art in heaven, hallowed be thy name. Thy kingdom come, thy will be done, on earth as it is in heaven.
1: Give us this day our daily bread, and forgive us our trespasses, as we forgive those who trespass against us. And lead us not into temptation, but deliver us from evil. Amen.
0: Hail Mary, full of grace, the Lord is with thee. Blessed art thou amongst women, and blessed is the fruit of thy womb, Jesus.
1: Holy Mary, Mother of God, pray for us sinners, now and at the hour of our death. Amen.
0: Hail Mary, full of grace, the Lord is with thee. Blessed art thou amongst women, and blessed is the fruit of thy womb, Jesus.
1: Holy Mary, Mother of God, pray for us sinners, now and at the hour of our death. Amen.
0: Hail Mary, full of grace, the Lord is with thee. Blessed art thou amongst women, and blessed is the fruit of thy womb, Jesus.
1: Holy Mary, Mother of God, pray for us sinners, now and at the hour of our death. Amen.
0: Hail Mary, full of grace, the Lord is with thee. Blessed art thou amongst women, and blessed is the fruit of thy womb, Jesus.
1: Holy Mary, Mother of God, pray for us sinners, now and at the hour of our death. Amen.
0: Hail Mary, full of grace, the Lord is with thee. Blessed art thou amongst women, and blessed is the fruit of thy womb, Jesus.
1: Holy Mary, Mother of God, pray for us sinners, now and at the hour of our death. Amen.
0: Hail Mary, full of grace, the Lord is with thee. Blessed art thou amongst women, and blessed is the fruit of thy womb, Jesus.
1: Holy Mary, Mother of God, pray for us sinners, now and at the hour of our death. Amen.
0: Hail Mary, full of grace, the Lord is with thee. Blessed art thou amongst women, and blessed is the fruit of thy womb, Jesus.
1: Holy Mary, Mother of God, pray for us sinners, now and at the hour of our death. Amen.
0: Hail Mary, full of grace, the Lord is with thee. Blessed art thou amongst women, and blessed is the fruit of thy womb, Jesus.
1: Holy Mary, Mother of God, pray for us sinners, now and at the hour of our death. Amen.
0: Hail Mary, full of grace, the Lord is with thee. Blessed art thou amongst women, and blessed is the fruit of thy womb, Jesus.
1: Holy Mary, Mother of God, pray for us sinners, now and at the hour of our death. Amen.
0: Hail Mary, full of grace, the Lord is with thee. Blessed art thou amongst women, and blessed is the fruit of thy womb, Jesus.
1: Holy Mary, Mother of God, pray for us sinners, now and at the hour of our death. Amen.
0: Hail Mary, full of grace, the Lord is with thee. Blessed art thou amongst women, and blessed is the fruit of thy womb, Jesus.
1: Holy Mary, Mother of God, pray for us sinners, now and at the hour of our death. Amen.
0: Glory be to the Father, and to the Son, and to the Holy Spirit.
1: As it was in the beginning, is now, and ever shall be, world without end. Amen.
0: O my Jesus, forgive us our sins.
1: Save us from the fires of hell.
0: Bring all souls to heaven, especially those in most need of thy mercy. The third joyful mystery, the birth of our divine Savior. The birth of Jesus is filled with joy. The joy of the angels, the joy of the shepherds, the joy of the Magi. But it happens in such strange circumstances. She laid him in a manger because because there was no room for them in the inn. How important it is for us to remember that God chose that his son would be poor, that he would be very poor, that he would be poor all of his life. There are two things we need to think about. First of all, that according to his own words, what we do for the poor, we do for him. And secondly, that we ourselves must not be attached to worldly things and invested in seeking and getting things that make us comfortable. Our Father, who art in heaven, hallowed be thy name. Thy kingdom come, thy will be done, on earth as it is in heaven.
1: Give us this day our daily bread, and forgive us our trespasses, as we forgive those who trespass against us. And lead us not into temptation, but deliver us from evil. Amen.
0: Hail Mary, full of grace, the Lord is with thee. Blessed art thou amongst women, and blessed is the fruit of thy womb, Jesus.
1: Holy Mary, Mother of God, pray for us sinners, now and at the hour of our death. Amen.
0: Hail Mary, full of grace, the Lord is with thee. Blessed art thou amongst women, and blessed is the fruit of thy womb, Jesus.
1: Holy Mary, Mother of God, pray for us sinners, now and at the hour of our death. Amen.
0: Hail Mary, full of grace, the Lord is with thee. Blessed art thou amongst women, and blessed is the fruit of thy womb, Jesus.
1: Holy Mary, Mother of God, pray for us sinners, now and at the hour of our death. Amen.
0: Hail Mary, full of grace, the Lord is with thee. Blessed art thou amongst women, and blessed is the fruit of thy womb, Jesus.
1: Holy Mary, Mother of God, pray for us sinners, now and at the hour of our death. Amen.
0: Hail Mary, full of grace, the Lord is with thee. Blessed art thou amongst women, and blessed is the fruit of thy womb, Jesus.
1: Holy Mary, Mother of God, pray for us sinners, now and at the hour of our death. Amen.
0: Hail Mary, full of grace, the Lord is with thee. Blessed art thou amongst women, and blessed is the fruit of thy womb, Jesus.
1: Holy Mary, Mother of God, pray for us sinners, now and at the hour of our death. Amen.
0: Hail Mary, full of grace, the Lord is with thee. Blessed art thou amongst women, and blessed is the fruit of thy womb, Jesus.
1: Holy Mary, Mother of God, pray for us sinners, now and at the hour of our death. Amen.
0: Hail Mary, full of grace, the Lord is with thee. Blessed art thou amongst women, and blessed is the fruit of thy womb, Jesus.
1: Holy Mary, Mother of God, pray for us sinners, now and at the hour of our death. Amen.
0: Hail Mary, full of grace, the Lord is with thee. Blessed art thou amongst women, and blessed is the fruit of thy womb, Jesus.
1: Holy Mary, Mother of God, pray for us sinners, now and at the hour of our death. Amen.
0: Hail Mary, full of grace, the Lord is with thee. Blessed art thou amongst women, and blessed is the fruit of thy womb, Jesus.
1: Holy Mary, Mother of God, pray for us sinners, now and at the hour of our death. Amen.
0: Glory be to the Father, and to the Son, and to the Holy Spirit.
1: As it was in the beginning, is now, and ever shall be, world without end. Amen.
0: O my Jesus, forgive us our sins. Save us from the fires of hell.
1: Bring all souls to heaven, especially those in most need of thy mercy.
0: The fourth joyful mystery, the presentation of the Christ child in the temple by Mary and Joseph. Our Father, who art in heaven, hallowed be thy name. Thy kingdom come, thy will be done, on earth as it is in heaven.
1: Give us this day our daily bread, and forgive us our trespasses, as we forgive those who trespass against us. And lead us not into temptation, but deliver us from evil. Amen.
0: Hail Mary, full of grace, the Lord is with thee. Blessed art thou amongst women, and blessed is the fruit of thy womb, Jesus.
1: Holy Mary, Mother of God, Pray for us sinners, now and at the hour of our death. Amen.
0: Hail Mary, full of grace, the Lord is with thee. Blessed art thou amongst women, and blessed is the fruit of thy womb, Jesus.
1: Holy Mary, Mother of God, pray for us sinners, now and at the hour of our death. Amen.
0: Hail Mary, full of grace, the Lord is with thee. Blessed art thou amongst women, and blessed is the fruit of thy womb, Jesus.
1: Holy Mary, Mother of God, pray for us sinners, now and at the hour of our death. Amen.
0: Hail Mary, full of grace, the Lord is with thee. Blessed art thou amongst women, and blessed is the fruit of thy womb, Jesus.
1: Holy Mary, Mother of God, pray for us sinners, now and at the hour of our death. Amen.
0: Hail Mary, full of grace, the Lord is with thee. Blessed art thou amongst women, and blessed is the fruit of thy womb, Jesus.
1: Holy Mary, Mother of God, pray for us sinners, now and at the hour of our death. Amen.
0: Hail Mary, full of grace, the Lord is with thee. Blessed art thou amongst women, and blessed is the fruit of thy womb, Jesus.
1: Holy Mary, Mother of God, pray for us sinners, now and at the hour of our death. Amen.
0: Hail Mary, full of grace, the Lord is with thee. Blessed art thou amongst women, and blessed is the fruit of thy womb, Jesus.
1: Holy Mary, Mother of God, pray for us sinners, now and at the hour of our death. Amen.
0: Hail Mary, full of grace, the Lord is with thee. Blessed art thou amongst women, and blessed is the fruit of thy womb, Jesus.
1: Holy Mary, Mother of God, pray for us sinners, now and at the hour of our death. Amen.
0: Hail Mary, full of grace, the Lord is with thee. Blessed art thou amongst women, and blessed is the fruit of thy womb, Jesus.
1: Holy Mary, Mother of God, pray for us sinners, now and at the hour of our death. Amen.
0: Hail Mary, full of grace, the Lord is with thee. Blessed art thou amongst women, and blessed is the fruit of thy womb, Jesus.
1: Holy Mary, Mother of God, pray for us sinners, now and at the hour of our death. Amen.
0: Glory be to the Father, and to the Son, and to the Holy Spirit.
1: As it was in the beginning, is now, and ever shall be, world without end. Amen.
0: O my Jesus,
1: forgive us our sins.
0: Save us from the fires of hell.
1: Bring all souls to heaven, especially those in most need of thy mercy.
0: The fifth joyful mystery, the finding of the child Jesus in the temple. Our Father, who art in heaven, hallowed be thy name. Thy kingdom come, thy will be done, on earth as it is in heaven.
1: Give us this day our daily bread, and forgive us our trespasses, as we forgive those who trespass against us. And lead us not into temptation, but deliver us from evil. Amen.
0: Hail Mary, full of grace, the Lord is with thee. Blessed art thou amongst women, and blessed is the fruit of thy womb, Jesus.
1: Holy Mary, Mother of God, pray for us sinners, now and at the hour of our death. Amen.
0: Hail Mary, full of grace, the Lord is with thee. Blessed art thou amongst women, and blessed is the fruit of thy womb, Jesus.
1: Holy Mary, Mother of God, pray for us sinners, now and at the hour of our death. Amen.
0: Hail Mary, full of grace, the Lord is with thee. Blessed art thou amongst women, and blessed is the fruit of thy womb, Jesus.
1: Holy Mary, Mother of God, pray for us sinners, now and at the hour of our death. Amen.
0: Hail Mary, full of grace, the Lord is with thee. Blessed art thou amongst women, and blessed is the fruit of thy womb, Jesus.
1: Holy Mary, Mother of God, pray for us sinners, now and at the hour of our death. Amen.
0: Hail Mary, full of grace, the Lord is with thee. Blessed art thou amongst women, and blessed is the fruit of thy womb, Jesus.
1: Holy Mary, Mother of God, pray for us sinners, now and at the hour of our death. Amen.
0: Hail Mary, full of grace, the Lord is with thee. Blessed art thou amongst women, and blessed is the fruit of thy womb, Jesus.
1: Holy Mary, Mother of God, pray for us sinners, now and at the hour of our death. Amen.
0: Hail Mary, full of grace, the Lord is with thee. Blessed art thou amongst women, and blessed is the fruit of thy womb, Jesus.
1: Holy Mary, Mother of God, pray for us sinners, now and at the hour of our death. Amen.
0: Hail Mary, full of grace, the Lord is with thee. Blessed art thou amongst women, and blessed is the fruit of thy womb, Jesus.
1: Holy Mary, Mother of God, pray for us sinners, now and at the hour of our death. Amen.
0: Hail Mary, full of grace, the Lord is with thee. Blessed art thou amongst women, and blessed is the fruit of thy womb, Jesus.
1: Holy Mary, Mother of God, pray for us sinners, now and at the hour of our death. Amen.
0: Hail Mary, full of grace, the Lord is with thee. Blessed art thou amongst women, and blessed is the fruit of thy womb, Jesus.
1: Holy Mary, Mother of God, pray for us sinners, now and at the hour of our death. Amen.
0: Glory be to the Father, and to the Son, and to the Holy Spirit.
1: As it was in the beginning, is now, and ever shall be, world without end. Amen.
0: O my Jesus, forgive us our sins, save us from the fires of hell.
1: Bring all souls to heaven, especially those in most need of thy mercy.
0: Hail, Holy Queen, Mother of mercy, our life, our sweetness, and our hope. To thee do we cry, poor banished children of Eve. To thee do we send up our sighs, mourning and weeping in this valley of tears. Turn then, most gracious Advocate, thine eyes of mercy toward us, and after this our exile, show unto us the blessed fruit of thy womb, Jesus. O clement, O loving, O sweet Virgin Mary, pray for us, O Holy Mother of God,
1: that we may be made worthy of the promises of Christ.
0: Let us pray. O God, whose only begotten Son, by his life, death, and resurrection, has purchased for us the rewards of eternal life, grant, we beseech thee, that meditating on these mysteries of the Most Holy Rosary of the Blessed Virgin Mary, we may imitate what they contain and obtain what they promise, through the same Christ our Lord. Amen. May the divine assistance remain always with us, and may the souls of the faithful departed, through the mercy of God, rest in peace. Amen. May the Holy Virgin bless you with her loving child, this day and forever. In the name of the Father, and of the Son, and of the Holy Spirit. Amen.
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7: You know, maybe we need to ask ourselves, do we really know Jesus? Maybe another way to ask that would be, how familiar are you with the Gospels? When I was living in D.C., I was on the plane taking a late flight home, sitting next to a young girl. She was probably 16, 17. I had my collar on and we got talking, and she said, somehow in the course of the conversation, she acknowledged that she was running away from home and was in the midst of an awful lot of difficulties that were going on. Her story seemed to be remarkably akin to the story of the prodigal son, which we just heard this past Sunday at Mass, huh? And so I started to speak a little bit about that with her. And I said, you sound a little bit like the younger son in the story of the prodigal son. And she looked at me like I was from Mars. And I said, are you not familiar with the story of the prodigal son? And she says, no, never heard it. And I just looked at her and I says, oh my goodness, are you in for a wonderful evening?
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0: you the love, the compassion of Jesus.
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0: Moved by the Spirit.
1: Anyone who lives in love lives in God. And God lives in him.
0: What a wonderful thing is our church. This whole network is built on trust. The essence of evangelization is to tell everybody Jesus loves you. We are all called to be great saints. Don't miss the opportunity.
1: Thank you. Well, tonight is family night. And there seems to be so much going on everywhere in the world. I thought we would just pray together. How's that? Does that sound good to you? Because every one of us has something, you know? Some seem light to others. For example, a child who builds a sandcastle on the sand and then somebody comes and steps on it. Well, to us it wouldn't mean much, would it? But to that child, it meant a lot. And that's wrong with our society, I think, is we don't always look at a cross as it is proportioned to the soldiers who carry it. My shoulders may carry a big one, somebody else's shoulders carry a small one. And so often that's why I think we lack compassion, don't you think? We say, oh, you know, I went through that 100 times. Don't help that person, does it, huh? Sometimes a person has constant headaches. That seems to get rid of them. Oh, a week or so it's okay, but then it goes on and on and on, and our nerves get jittery. And if someone came up to you and had cancer, and you'd say, well, I got a headache, they'd say, well, what's that? But see, that headache is a lot to you. And so tonight, I would like us to maybe grow in compassion. Compassion for each other's crosses. And not think, well, this is nothing, you should see what I go through. No, because every cross is proportioned to that particular person's disposition, their temperament, their culture. So what's hard for you may not be hard for someone else, and vice versa. So tonight, I would like you to call. Tell me what's hard for you. Maybe it isn't even a cross. You know, that sounds kind of strange. You think everything hard is a cross, but some things are hard. You're not particularly crosses. Maybe we're born with it or something. We almost forget. And then I want you to ask, I want you to call and maybe say a prayer. For anybody in the world that you think needs prayers, this is one thing I've always wanted to do on television and on radio. To be able to reach the people in their tragic moments. So if you have a tragedy, if you have an intention even, you just have something that, a prayer that hasn't been answered yet. I'm going to touch you. I want you to call and tell me what is difficult in your life. And can we all pray for it? What intention have you prayed for year after year after year after year and don't seem to have an answer? And then it may have a joy, a prayer answered. I was going to bring I don't know if I brought this letter or not, but I was going to bring a letter down tonight from someone who had a great prayer answered over our network, and I was very happy over that. So I just want you to speak your heart tonight. In the meantime, I'm going to say a prayer. And I want you to say a prayer. I want you to get prepared now to tell us your tragedy, or just some prayer that you had that doesn't seem to have been answered yet. Maybe if we all get together as a nation and pray just for you. Isn't that the wonder of television, huh? The wonder of television is I can speak to you one-to-one, and you hear me one-to-one. Could I speak to you each one individually, one-to-one? Then I'm going to say prayer, huh? Lord Jesus, we don't know your reasons for things. We don't know why you permit different things to happen in our lives. We know, though, that we can trust your wisdom much more than our own. We know you have reasons for everything. I just thought we'd put in our 2 cents, though. I want you to have mercy on all the people. Some don't know you yet. They really don't. Nobody has told them there is a Jesus or a Savior. And I'm happy you judge all of us by the light we have. So all those, Lord, that have seen thee face to face before time, I ask that you have mercy on them and give them hope. That's what we all need, Lord, is hope. We need hope. That their souls and all the souls of the faithful departed may rest in peace. Our job now is, Lord, to intercede for them and to pray for them. I ask that your compassion just fall down upon them. Make them feel inside that there is a God, and that God is Savior, Redeemer, and one who loves much and has great compassion and mercy. I ask this in Jesus' name, that wonderful name that we often forget to use when we're in trouble. The holy name of Jesus that makes the demons tremble, the angels rejoice. That shield we have in our battle and life. The shield, the name of Jesus. In that holy name, we ask that you have mercy. Amen. You know, each one of us has fear. We all fear something. I don't care. I don't like heights. Do you like heights? I don't like heights. I hate heights. I don't particularly like elevators either. I suppose it's some kind of phobia or something. I don't care what you call it. I don't like it. See? Putting a name on it doesn't make it any better, does it? I go in elevators, but I'm always afraid electricity is going off and I'm going to be between floors or something, you know? And I thought, well, what would I do? So I keep looking on that alarm button. And am I afraid to die? I don't think so. I just think of having a better place to die than an elevator, that's all. I mean, you don't want to die in an elevator. Who wants to die in an elevator, right? Nobody wants to die in an elevator. So we all have kind of funny kind of fears, you know. Worries, whatever you want to call them. But somehow, sometimes, they seem to detach us, not from the world, but from Jesus. The last thing we think about sometimes is Jesus. He's the first one we need to think about. You know, people say, well, when the tragedy comes, when the last days come, I'll pray. Don't bet on it. One time I was going to a hospital, this is years ago, I was a young professed sister, and this woman was yakety-yakking while we were talking, and by golly, she, all of a sudden, I saw the radiator, what do you call that, in front of cars, what is that, radiator? I saw that thing on a bus. I thought, looking at me, you know? And that bus screeched, and he went on the sidewalk. I thank God there's nobody on the sidewalk, or I wouldn't be here today. You know, I didn't think about God at all. All I could see was that radiator. I mean, I looked at it and there it was. It would hit me so fast I wouldn't have thought of anything. And you know, that scared me. It taught me a lesson. It said, sweetheart, you got to be ready. Don't wait the last minute. Don't even be sure that you're going to have a chance to think of Jesus. That's why you got to say his name, not in vain, but say his name often out of love. Now, we have a call. Hello?
2: Hello.
1: Where are you from?
2: I'm from Baton Rouge, Louisiana, Mother.
1: And what is your question?
2: I would like to thank you first for bringing Jesus so close to our hearts.
1: Praise God.
2: And I've been praying for many years, and I've written to you, and I know the sisters and you are both praying, are all praying for my children. Mm. They don't go to church anymore, and these children were raised in Catholic school, and one of my children married a divorced woman. It has just borne very, very heavily on my heart.
1: I know.
2: Please help us pray.
1: Yeah. Lord, we ask that you look at this woman with great love. And any out there in the audience who are praying for their children, we just ask, Lord, that you help those children. These people have been good to their children. They've raised them right. And yet somewhere the world and the temptations of the world kind of get hold. And they just stray. So I ask, Lord, that you bless them and somehow bring them home. That's what she wants. Amen. I want to encourage you, though, to keep encouraging them to go to church. No, not in a forceful way or a threatening way. Just tell them that they need Jesus. See? Tell them how much Jesus loved them. Tell them how he died for them, and they need him. And if I were you, I would say the name of Jesus often during the day just for them. We don't use the name of Jesus often enough for every kind of remedy and every kind of intention. Why? Because it's powerful. That Jesus, help my son, help my daughter. Jesus, help me bear this pain. Jesus, give me light. Jesus, give me compassion. Jesus, give me humility. See? And we're going to pray for you. But what I would like you to do, now this is going to sound kind of strange, but I want you to understand it in the right way. What I would like you to do is next time you go into church,

0: mentally put all of your children on the altar before the tabernacle, and say, Jesus, I leave all my children out before you. I will pray for them, but I will not worry about them, because you died for them, and you love them more than I love them. So now I leave them in your hands. You know, we call that trust. So often when we pray, we don't trust. Okay? We don't trust. And what does it mean to trust? It means that if I gave you something to do, I would forget it. Huh? I would say, I gave you something to do. I trust you're going to do it. I'm not going to think about it anymore. If I had a sister, and I said to one of my sisters up there, I want you to scrub this floor today. Okay? And 10 minutes later, I said, you going to scrub that floor? And she'd say, yes, Mother. Okay. And then I'd walk on the side, one side. I'd come back to Mother's side and say, are you sure you're going to scrub that floor? And she'd say, yes, Mother. Okay. Oh, maybe half hour later, I'd say, are you sure you're going to scrub this floor? And she say, yes, Mother. Okay, an hour passes, and I'll say, oh, I see the floor is not scrubbed. No, Mother, it isn't. Are you going to do it? You know what? See, you're laughing because you would know exactly what you want to do with me, wouldn't you? Huh? You won't tell me what you'd like to do with me, but I know exactly what you'd like to do with me. What would you say? Look, you asked me to do it. Trust me. Isn't that what you say? But we do that with Jesus. Now, I know he said ask and seek and knock. That's true. But you don't have to keep knocking all day long. You see, you go, boop, boop, hey, here's you. Some of you hardened sinners out there ought to really, he hears you the first time because he hasn't heard your voice for so long. Oh, here he is. I haven't heard from him in years. All of heaven stops and said, is that who I think it is? I said, yeah. Well, what do you know? What's he saying? So everybody needs to talk to Jesus. But let's try. You know, I found out that if I pray for something and I leave it in his hands and just forget it, boy, it happens like that. Now, I'm not saying you shouldn't keep on praying. I would pray for him once a day and then say, Jesus, you take care of. Okay? We have another call. Hello?
1: Hello, Mother Angelica.
0: Yeah, where are you from?
1: I'm from Staten Island, New York.
0: And what is your
1: name? My name is Marianne DiCrescenzo. 5.5 months, my daughter-in-law had a baby premature.
0: Yeah.
1: And he lasted for 49 days. His name was Joseph. And he died on July 7th. And I'm having a very, very hard time. I know he's with Jesus, but I'm still having a hard time. Is there anything you can tell me to help me?
0: Yeah. It's first of all natural that you have a hard time. You don't need to feel guilty over having a hard time. When my mother died, I cried my eyes out. And a couple days later, this woman came to me and she said, I am shocked. And I said, why? She said, you cried so hard over your mother. You have great faith. Why'd you cry? See, sometimes people don't understand, but you're okay. You can cry. That's okay. Mary cried when she lost Jesus. So number one, I want you to know it's okay to cry. And you cry a lot over your loss because you said, I know he's with Jesus. but you stop too soon. You don't think about what it means to be with Jesus. That child, I take he was baptized, he will never know pain. He will never see an angry face. He will never hear an angry word. He will never suffer hunger or thirst. He'll never feel separation. He'll never know hatred or jealousy or anger. He was born, he lived, and saw God. Wow. Saw Jesus. Glorified the Father in all his majesty. The angels in all their beauty. Our Lady, unsurpassable in holiness and beauty. All of that in just 2 months. Think of him, huh? Sometimes when we miss somebody, we think more of our loss. Think of his gain. He will never be tempted to drugs, alcohol, bad company. We say, well, he had a right to live. He did. He did live. All of you that have lost children in the womb, stillborn, miscarriages, you have to think of that. Huh? They're yours, they're there, and one day you'll see them. And the world kind of brushes it aside, you know, as if, well, it was nothing, oh, but it's a person, a real person. They're real. They're there. They're yours. I know you feel bad that you didn't have that opportunity to raise them and all. But you see, you have someone that belongs to you without sin. And that's something, huh? Huh? Can you say that of any other of your children? Your kids begin saying no, and three, I did. 3 years old. Let me have a piece of candy. No. Boom. Now we say they don't have a use of reason. That's pretty reasonable to me. They know it's their candy and they don't want to give it to you. It's pretty reasonable, isn't it? Who says they have to be 6 or 7? A woman came in one time, I think I told it to you, but it fits here. And she had twins, and she had some problems she was talking to me about them. They both had a great big all-day sucker. I mean, big. And they came in the door, and the one said to me, "Want a lick?" And the other one went, he hit it. He didn't want me to have a lick. Well, I didn't want to disappoint the poor kid. He was just about that tall. I said, "Oh, sure." So I took his gun. I said, "Thank you." Looked at me, he said, "Want another one?" I thought that other little boy was going to have apoplexy. You know, he just backed up towards the door. Now that young, they knew, one was generous, said, "Mom, not too generous." Well, you see, I don't have the slightest idea what this had to do with your question, but it came to my mind anyway. But we don't know, you see, what children would have to endure. And all of you that have still, and even those of you that have had abortions in yours, so, so sorry. You're so, so repentant. It's yours still. Still. Pray for them. Pray to them. Never give hope. Never get up. Never, never, never. So I would do that if I were you, huh? We have another call. Hello.
2: Hello.
0: Where are you from?
2: I'm from Ocean Springs, Mississippi.
0: And what is your question?
2: I have a prayer request, a little bit more than a question. I would like to be prayed for a broken heart, mm-hmm. and for a friend who has a son who is in recovery from drugs. And would you please pray for him?
0: Yeah. We're going to say a prayer for all of you out there that have a broken heart, especially over drug abuse. Because you see a beautiful flower beginning to wilt, and it's all so helpless, but it's not. It's not helpless. See? We need to pray for those that we love. Maybe there is a relationship that just didn't work. Let's pray, huh? That addiction will suddenly become a strong determination, rather for drugs, against drugs. And many times when relationships don't seem to work out, we have to accept God's will. You know the worst cross in the world, I think? Well, not in the world, but when it comes to relationships, is to have a dear, dear, dear friend turn on you. Or misunderstand. And something that was beautiful and wonderful and filled with God, like in a moment's time, just disappears. That's hard. But sometimes, you know, God allows these things in us so that we're more pulled towards Him. That in our need, in our disappointment, in our heartache, we go, who? To Jesus. He's the only one that can help you. He's the only one. He's the only one that can give you consolation and solace. He's the only one who can lift up that person, make them better. He alone is Savior and Lord. You got to go to Jesus. Lord Jesus, I ask that you look into this woman's heart, her friend's heart, and give them that courage and hope that they know that no matter what happens, you are always there, you're always friend. You're always ready to help. You never leave them. They may leave you, but you never leave them. Well, I asked for that particular grace for this one. We have another call. Hello?
3: Hi.
0: Hi.
3: Mother Angelica?
0: Yeah, where are you from?
3: Tonawanda, New York.
0: And how old are you?
3: Six.
0: You're
3: and my grandma has room. Wrote to you a lot of times.
0: Her what?
3: What?
0: Would you... What? I said what? I would say, your grandmother...
3: Uh-huh.
0: ...has written to you?
3: No, to you.
0: To me?
3: Mm-hmm.
0: Okay, what did she say? She's written to me a lot of times, right?
3: Yep.
0: And what did she say?
3: I don't know what she said.
0: Well, I bet you she said some wonderful things about you.
3: And they want to tell you something else.
0: Okay.
3: It's about the rosary. They keep changing them from one rosary to the next. And every time, now the little girl one isn't on anymore. The rosary... with the little girl.
0: Well, I'll tell you, the little girl kind of wore out. You know this? We have a rosary, or we had a rosary, or we still may have a little bit of it, that we have a rosary with this little girl coming on. Is that what you're talking about?
2: Mm-hmm.
0: Okay. But you see, you got to change these things every so often, because they just wear out. Some people get tired of seeing the same rosary. Some people just want to change. And so every so often we change the rosary. Right now we've got a wonderful rosary that tells you and shows you the Holy Land. Did you see that one?
2: Mm-hmm.
0: Oh, do you like it?
3: Yeah, a little.
0: Well, do you pray the rosary?
3: Yes.
0: That's wonderful. Will you say one for me?
3: Well, I have a new one that I have a new prayer that I'm praying for my mommy. She's far away.
0: Oh, pray for your mother. Do you want me to pray for your mother?
3: Mm-hmm.
0: Okay. Do you want me to pray for something in particular?
3: No.
0: Okay, well then, what's your mother's name?
3: Kathleen.
0: Kathleen? Well, okay. Is your mother far away?
3: Yeah, but I don't know where.
0: Okay. What are you saying?
3: What?
0: What are you saying about your mother? Are you saying no one knows where she is?
3: Yeah.
0: Oh. Okay. Let's say a prayer that we find your mother, okay? Is that what you want to?
3: Yeah.
0: You're with a relative, aren't you?
3: What?
0: Are you with a relative?
3: I'm with her parent.
0: Okay. Lord Jesus, look upon this six-year-old child who already says the rosary because of her great need. We have great crosses, Lord. They start at six, many times. And those crosses last a long time, Lord. This child can't find her mother. Well, you know where she is. You know, Lord, why she is where she is. I want you to do two things, Lord. I want you to put into that woman's heart a need. To see her child. A need to look upon this beautiful creature that she brought into this world. A desire to love and to say to this child, I love you. I want you to put, Lord, into this child's heart and mind a deep awareness of love for her mother, even though she doesn't see her or doesn't know where she is. Maybe she's listening tonight. Who knows? If you are, your child calls out to you. I ask, Lord, though, that this child will be healed even tonight. She needs to be healed. She needs a special blessing, Lord, on this child and on her grandparents who keep her. They all need, first of all, forgiveness of the one who's gone, love for each other, gratitude that they are together, and sweetheart, you need to know that Jesus loves you and he will never leave you. That you have another mother in heaven called Mary, the mother of Jesus, is also your mother, and you must cling to her because she too will never leave you.

0: know, it's a dirty job, but someone's got to do it. But it's still, it's easy to get burned out and lose sight of the goodness of people. Mm-hmm. A lot of time I find a strong identification with Job. So I'd like to ask people to prayerfully remember those who support them, and especially all of the people who will be involved in the emergency work in the Midwest. And thank you.
1: You're welcome.
0: You for everything.
1: Well, let's say a prayer for all those who, drivers, you know, that drive these ambulances, nurses and doctors in emergency rooms, Red Cross, it goes to all of these people. Let's pray for those in Bosnia who can't even get water. But these people who go to give them water, these people who will go to the Midwest and try to rebuild and try to give hope, it's hard when the same thing happened day after day after day after day. That selfless dedication that so many people have to the needs of others. And sometimes we let them go and we say, well, somebody's taking care of them. Maybe that somebody is you. We can't always help the people right now in the Midwest, but we can pray for them. And you can thank God that nothing worse is happening, and we can ask our Lord to stop the rain, to stop the flooding. Most of all, pray that these people don't lose faith and hope and love. So I thank you. I thank the caller for all their hard work. Don't get discouraged. The crucifixion must have been terribly long to Jesus and Mary, but they kept at it. You do the same. We have another call. Hello?
2: Hello, Mother Angelica.
1: Where are you from?
2: We're from Roseville, Minnesota.
1: And what is your need?
2: We would like you to pray for our daughter, who's Mary, who has been sick for 22 years. Uh-huh. And we feel you are so close to Jesus, Mother, that it would be wonderful to have you pray for her.
1: I'll be glad. Lord Jesus, we pray for this young girl who's been sick so long. There's something discouraging, Lord, about a long illness. And we're human, and we get disheartened, you know. We just don't seem to grasp the reality of the power of suffering. We've lost that in this world of success and health and wealth and wisdom. We've forgotten the lowly, the street people, the people who have no one, the people who have no one to go to, the people who are in bed for years, the paralyzed and the blind and the deaf. We kind of forget because it's depressing, but nothing is more depressing, Lord, than if we lose the sights and the power of pain and suffering. So if your daughter is listening, I hope she is, you are blessed by God. Every morning I put these braces on. I feel like a bionic woman, you know. Yeah. And I think how blessed I am. How blessed. How long will I live? I don't know. But I'll wear them until He says come. And we don't always understand. And that's okay. But never lose hope. And remember how much He loves you with a special love. All of you that have illnesses and sicknesses that seem to be everlasting. And it just isn't physical. Some of you have mental pain and spiritual pain. But it's worth it. It's worth it. Because of what's to come. Don't lose heart. We have another call. Hello?
3: Hello.
1: Where are you from?
3: Well, I'm from Wilkes-Barre, Pennsylvania, sister, near the Pocono Mountains.
1: Oh.
3: And sister, I know some.

0: and I would get along fine. The only thing, I'm a motor mouth. So I promise not to stay on too long, okay? But I even made comments on this last thing they were saying. You think you're bionic? Well, I just had a total hip replacement. Can you top that?
1: No.
0: Well, then I had to land back in the hospital again. And I am a registered nurse and a teacher. I taught in grade school. And when my daddy died, I didn't think for a whole year that I could live without him. Here, my kids were 13, 12, and 9. But I got out of it. That's why when they say that, that lady said to you about, you know, she's not over that little baby they lost. Well, naturally, she's not over it. It just happened. Look, yeah. It took me a whole year to think that I couldn't live without my dad.
1: That's right.
0: I was just raising my own children.
1: Right.
0: But I got out of it, and everything in my life has been a blessing.
1: That's wonderful. But you see, that sometimes a lot of people lose sight of that, that everything is a blessing. She really has hope, doesn't she, huh? And that's what we're trying to give all of you tonight, is hope. And it's so important. You know, Padre Pio said that sufferings of any kind were precious. Well, St. James said that. You know, he said, count it as a happy privilege. Ooh. You know, I learned something about myself. You know, we all think we'd like to be a martyr. You ever think that you'd like to be a martyr, you know, die for Jesus? Did you ever think of that? Huh? Did you ever dream of dying for Jesus? Huh? I used to do that up until yesterday. Yesterday, I blew it. I went to a skin doctor, you know, and I had just a little bitty thing over here. It was kind of white and scaly, and I keep brushing it off. And so I went to him, and I said, what is that? He said, that's it's a skin cancer. I said, that is? He said, yeah. I said, oh, didn't seem much to me, you know. He said to the nurse, get me the nitrogen. I didn't know what nitrogen. I know what nitrogen is. I know what he's going to do with it, you know. So he comes in with this tank. I said, God, he's going to blow me out of this room. And I looked. I said, what's he going to do? He held my hand tight. And I thought, well, you don't have to hold that tight. I'm not chicken. Well, I was. He put that thing on here to freeze it. I tell you, I never had such pain. That pain went all through here in my... No, and he didn't care one hoot. He just kept on holding, pushing his thing on. And I had the sister in there with me, and I was looking at her, and she's looking at me. I was going... I couldn't even scream. You know, I was going... Finally got finished. She said, oh, you'll get a blister, and it'll go away. And I said, it hurts. That'll go away too. Thank you. Appreciate that. Well, I knew then I am not martyr material. No way. No way. And sometimes we need to know, you know, that these dreams we have about dying for Jesus and all that, sometimes they're not realistic, see. So we all need to know our limitations. But we have to have hope. This woman has a lot of hope. No matter what happens, you and I still have a lot of hope. And then when we find out our failings and frailties and the things we're not capable of, as I learned yesterday, we still have to have hope, huh? Maybe I'll die in bed or something. The sister's holding candles or something like that, you know? Maybe God will be good to me and take me off quick. Whatever it is, whichever it is, you have to have hope. So we have another call. Hello?
2: Hello?
1: Where are you from?
2: My name is Barbara, and I'm from Massachusetts.
1: And what is your need?
2: I have a sister. She's going to be 46 this Thursday, and she's had diabetes for 30 years. Mm. And now she's beginning to, the sight is beginning to go. She only sees shadows. Yeah. And the doctor said it might get worse, it might get better, it might stay the same. So I'd like prayers for my sister, because I think it's going to be kind of hard to accept if it gets worse.
1: What is
2: very little now.
1: What is your name?

0: My name is Diane.
1: Diane. Lord Jesus, we just ask you to touch Diane. And don't let her eyes get any worse. Increase her faith and hope and love. And make her know, Lord, that diabetes is a long, drawn-out illness, but it is filled with many, many graces and many gifts from God. And that in thy kingdom, Lord, they will have great glory because they have had to depend on thee so much. Have mercy, Lord, upon her weakness. Keep her faith. For no matter what we have, good, bad, or indifferent, without faith, Lord, we're nothing. And we can do nothing. Amen. We have another call. Hello?
2: Hello, Mother Angelica.
1: Where are you from?
2: I'm Marie Mello from Middletown, Rhode Island.
1: And what is your need?
2: And my daughter got killed. I wrote you a 19-page letter.
1: Yeah.
2: And I don't know if you're familiar with my letter. Anyway, getting to the point, her husband escaped from prison. It's been 38 days. And I called your place twice. God bless him. He accepted my collect call. But what I want everybody to know, Mother, is that all those people out there that support you and your ministry, please, please help Mother and support her ministry, because my daughter got murdered and they were right there for me. And also, please pray for his salvation, his capture, and bring him to the foot of the cross and not be shot like everyone wants him to be. I have totally forgiven him. And Mother, I have prayed for you, your sisters, the one that's going to have surgery, also all your priests, brothers, novices, and especially that nun who's having surgery. Mm-hmm. And I love you, Mother, so much.
1: Thank you.
2: And it's glad to see you sitting there, because I've prayed so hard for your recovery, including 3-4 rosaries a day.
1: Thank you,
2: plus
1: Jesus.
2: Plus the Divine Mercy Chaplet. And please, please, every one of you viewers out there, help Mother Angelica. She doesn't have to ask you people for any money.
1: Thank you. Thank you very much. Thank you very much. I remember your letters and your calls. We have been praying, and now we will pray for this. We pray most of all that this man will know and seek the Lord's forgiveness. And you have forgiven, which is a wonderful thing. Jesus did that on the cross, and you've done that. And that's a wonderful thing. And I praise God for people like you who can forgive such tragedies. And I think it's a gift to all of us. Your faith and your love and your forgiveness is a gift for all of us. You know, we've had many calls tonight. And some of them need just about everything. Some are contemplating abortion. Don't do that. Life is so precious. Maybe you're afraid, huh? That's understandable. Maybe you're afraid of the people will know. That's understandable. But there are a lot of people out there to help you. A lot of people. There are many, many people who want a baby so bad and can't have them. Please, don't have an abortion. One mistake is enough. Don't make two. God loves you. And God breathed a soul into that little child, and he needs to live. He wants to live. And even though you have a lot of problems, you have to keep faith. You know that in Jesus is the solution to our problems.

Your problem is only great when I can't handle it. But if I have him, and I know I have him, I have him within me, I have him beside me. You have him. You have him within you, around you. You can't get away from Jesus. You can't get away from God. He's everywhere. Then hold on to him. Did you ever go through a rainstorm and hold the hand of someone you loved? Do you mind the storm? Do you mind being wet? Do you mind crossing the street and a car passes by and splashes you with mud? They don't even get angry. You laugh about it. Only because you're with someone you love. The rain is there and it's cold and wet and you got splashed with mud. But that's what Jesus is, you see. If I hold his hand, no matter what happens, I can do it. And I have that peace. What is difficult about pain and suffering and tragedy is a lack of peace we have within us. But only Jesus can give you peace. Huh? All I ask is that all of you that we haven't been able to reach tonight, we reach you by saying, hold on to Jesus. The thing might not pass. We may have these illnesses till we die. But if I can hold on to him, I won't have the discouragement and the despair and the lack of hope and love and faith. I won't have that desperation. I won't have discouragement or sadness. I will be filled with that tranquility that says, blessed be God. Blessed be his holy name. You know what aggravated the enemies of our Lord during the Passion? What aggravated Pilate and the soldiers and Herod and Caiaphas and all the rest of them was his serenity. He said to Pilate, you have no power over me unless it's given you from above. Many of us are victims of injustice, violence, whatever. But we hold on to Jesus with all our strength. Nothing. Nothing will defeat us. Who can separate me from Christ, St. Paul said? Shall poverty or sickness or tragedy? The greatest sin in the world is sin. The greatest tragedy in the world is sin. Not my illnesses, not my pain, not my suffering, not my tragedies. The greatest terror in the world, the greatest tragedy in the world is sin. That separates me from God. My braces will never separate me from God. Pain never separates me from God. Unless I leave him, he never leaves me. You have to understand that. Nothing can separate you from God except sin. Those of you that we haven't reached tonight, I hope we've reached you in some way. Remember in everything, you are loved by a great God. I love you too. God bless you. See you tomorrow.

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3: Jesus wants to cultivate our lives like a vineyard so that we'll flourish. Yet we often prefer to give in to worldly anxiety instead of trusting in His tender care. What will it take for us to trust Him more so as to produce good fruit for the kingdom? Find out more next on Breaking the Bread. In this Sunday's Gospel, Jesus returns to the Old Testament symbol of Israel as God's vineyard to teach about life in the church, the kingdom of God. And that's how the symbolism and meaning of this Sunday's first reading and psalm are easily understood. God is the owner, and the house of Israel is the vineyard. A cherished vine, Israel was plucked from Egypt and transplanted in a fertile land, especially spaded and prepared by the Lord, hedged about by the city walls of Jerusalem, watched over by the towering temple. But the vineyard produced no good grapes for the wine, a symbol for the holy lives God wanted for His people. So the Lord allowed His vineyard to be overrun by foreign invaders, as Isaiah foresees in this Sunday's first reading. Jesus picks up the story where Isaiah leaves off, even using Isaiah's words to describe the vineyard's winepress, hedge, and watchtower. Israel's religious leaders, the tenants in the parable, have learned nothing from Isaiah or Israel's past. Instead of producing good fruit through repentance and humility, they've killed the owner's servants, the prophets sent to gather the harvest of faithful souls. In a dark foreshadowing of His own crucifixion outside Jerusalem, Jesus says the tenants' final outrage will be to seize the owner's son and to kill him outside the vineyard walls. For this, the vineyard, which Jesus calls the kingdom of God, will be taken away and given to new tenants, faithful people who will make up the church and produce good fruit. We are each a vine in the Lord's vineyard, grafting onto the true vine of Christ, called to bear fruits of righteousness in Him and to be the first fruits of a new creation. We need to take care that we don't let ourselves become overgrown with the thorns and briars of worldly anxiety. As this Sunday's epistle advises, we need to fill our hearts and minds with holy intention and virtuous deeds, rejoicing always that the Lord is near. This is Scott Hahn for Breaking the Bread.
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5: As a Catholic talk show host and speaker and author, I'm often asked, how should we pray? How do we pray? Really? It's up to you, and that's between you and the Lord. We have wonderful, wonderful formalized prayers in the Catholic faith, such as a rosary, the Lord's Prayer, novenas, but you can also just open up your heart and say, Lord, help, SOS. It's as simple as that. How you pray is really up to you. Ask the Lord how you should pray, and He'll answer you.
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9: In February of 1858,

small town at the foot of the Pyrenees in France was changed forever, along with the rest of the Catholic world, when an impoverished young girl began to claim to see visions of the Virgin Mary. At the Grotto of Massabielle, the Mother of God showed herself in a dazzling light 18 times to the 14-year-old Bernadette Soubirous, identifying herself as the Immaculate Conception and calling for penance and prayer for the conversion of sinners. A miraculous spring gushed forth at the sight of the apparitions, where thousands have received remarkable medical healings, some of which have been verified after intense scrutiny by the Catholic Church. Lourdes today is one of the world's most breathtaking places of pilgrimage. What exactly did Bernadette see, and what messages did she hear? What has inspired so many millions around the globe to make a pilgrimage to these sacred grounds? My name is Michael O'Neill. I'm the Miracle Hunter. I research and investigate the supernatural, traveling the world to take a deeper look at how miraculous events have had a transformative effect on world history, inspiring some of Catholicism's most famous devotions and most magnificent churches. From miraculous images of the Virgin Mary and the inexplicably incorruptible bodies of great saints, to the miracles of the Eucharist and those who bear the wounds of Christ, journey with me around the globe to see the wonders that have inspired the fascination and faith of believers for centuries. We're on a mission to explore perhaps the most famous place of miracles in the Catholic world, that of Lourdes in France. Whether you're talking about the visions of the Virgin Mary claimed by a 14-year-old girl that transformed an entire region, or the healing miracles from the waters there that are still happening in today's modern world, Lourdes is a place of the supernatural. We fly into Paris, but we must change flights to go to the south of France. We'll be in the very southwest corner of France, and we'll travel through the Pyrenees Mountains. It's the natural border between France and Spain, and we'll need to go down the mountains to get to the grotto. I feel a little bit like I've been in a time machine transported back more than 150 years ago to the famed town of Lourdes, which in 1858, the time of the visions of the Virgin Mary, was not a major cultural center or a place of prominence. It had only about 4,000 occupants and was largely disconnected from the whole of France, with inhabitants speaking Occitan, a language only used by the local population in the region. It had also been recently hit with disasters in the years preceding the apparition events. A cholera epidemic had taken many lives, with young Bernadette barely escaping its reach. Droughts had damaged the wheat harvest, and its mills, the major source of its livelihood, had been threatened by the Industrial Revolution. France itself was recovering from the Napoleonic Wars, in which the French Empire and its allies battled against various coalitions of nations led by the United Kingdom. On average, 10 to 20,000 people a day come to the grotto. They come to the sanctuary mostly between Easter time and All Saints Day throughout the summer, but the sanctuary is in normal years open 365 days a year. People come from all over the world to go into the grotto. For many, it's a place where heaven touches earth. It's the very place where the Mother of God walked amongst us. At the heart of the Lourdes story is Bernadette Soubirous. She was only 14 when she encountered the Mother of God. Bernadette's mother, Louise Cassereau, when only 17 years old, lost her father in a milling accident. So Louise's mother knew that in order not to lose their home and to keep the mill going, she needed to find someone to marry her oldest daughter. So she went into town and brought François Soubirous home to meet the daughters. It was love at first sight when he saw Louise. Marie Bernard Bernadette Soubirous was born on January 7, 1844, the oldest of six children, two of whom died shortly after birth. She lived at Moulin-de-Beaulieu for the first 10 years of her life. They were a hard

hard-working and devout family praying the rosary together every night. In many ways, I guess, they were a typical 19th century family. 10 years later, there was a drought. And with the invention of the steam engine, these little small family businesses couldn't compete, and the drought meant there's not enough crops and not enough water to push the wheel in the mill. Times became difficult, and Bernadette's family was very generous with the use of the mill with other people, and they lost everything. They lost their home, they lost their business. Seems to me they lost it all, except for their faith. The family sent Bernadette away to Bartres, a small little town a few miles away. She went there to tend the sheep at the Bergerie on the side of the mountain. Bernadette cared for the sheep and helped with the children in exchange for a hot meal every day. The woman there promised to teach Bernadette how to read and write, but not so that she can help the family business, so that she can make her first Holy Communion. Bernadette returned home to where her family lived, but there wasn't much food. The family was now living in the Cachot, the local prison, a place where criminals were put, except the government said that the condition was so bad that it was unfit for even criminals to live there. The Cachot was dirty. It was too hot in the summer and too cold in the winter. The family had moved into this empty space rather than be on the streets. Their relatives had purchased this property for animals or storage, but couldn't let them be homeless. So this is the humble home where Bernadette lived at the time of the apparitions. It's February 11th in 1858. It's cold and it's rainy. I think probably not a great day to be out, but Bernadette begged her mother to go and get some firewood down by the river. Her mother finally gave in and permitted them to go. Bernadette and her sister and her friend all went together, and the three girls came along to the river, and they saw that there was wood cut up in a cave that Bernadette had never seen before. It's the grotto of Massabielle. The grotto was a beautiful cave on the side of a beautiful mountain, but it was not a nice place. Animals would go to eat the trash that people threw there, and it's also the place where people would go for shady business dealings. And this is the very place that was graced by an appearance of the Mother of God. When a big gust of wind began to blow, Bernadette became scared when the leaves did not move. She was frozen in fear and couldn't even get out her rosary beads or make the sign of the cross. Then a brilliant light appeared in the little hole above the niche, and a beautiful lady stood before her. Bernadette saw that this lady had rosary beads. Bernadette was able to move her arm, and they made the sign of the cross together. As Bernadette prayed the rosary, the lady passed the beads between her fingers, but remained silent during the Hail Mary prayers. She did recite the Glory Bees with her, however. When the rosary was finished, the lady returned to the interior of the rock, and the shimmering cloud disappeared with her. Bernadette told her sister of the extraordinary things that had happened to her that day at the grotto, but asked her to keep it a secret. Bernadette kept thinking and thinking about the lady all day long. At home, to her surprise, she learned that her sister had told her mother everything. Bernadette began to feel some emotions, and her mother asked what was the matter and began to get angry with her. Bernadette's father told her that this was just her imagination. Her parents were people of great faith, but this was just too much for them to accept. They forbade her to return to the grotto. But a few days passed, and Bernadette asked for permission to go again with her siblings, and the permission was granted. Bernadette came back a second and then a third time, and on that occasion, the lady spoke in a beautiful voice. "Would you be so kind as to come here for 15 days?" she asked. Bernadette said, "Nobody ever spoke to me like that in French in such a formal and dignified way." But then she made the promise that she would come for 15 days. All told, she saw the Virgin Mary on 18 occasions. Bernadette, of course, is seeing the Mother of God on these visits, but I guess she wasn't sure, and she calls her Aquero. It means that one. And this time, the eighth time that they meet, the Virgin Mary became serious and somber.

"Would you kiss the ground for sinners?" she asked Bernadette. And Bernadette dropped to her knees immediately and kissed the ground. And then the Virgin Mary told her the heart of the penitential message of Lourdes: pray for sinners. When I'm walking along the water here at Lourdes, I can't help but think what a big deal it all is. So many people buying small holy water bottles and even large jugs to fill up and to bring back home with them to their loved ones. People hope for miracles through this water. There are other Marian apparition sites that have healing springs also, but I believe that there's nothing like this in the entire world. To think that it all came to be when on February 25th, the date of the ninth apparition, Bernadette was praying the rosary and was told by the Virgin Mary to go and drink at the fountain and wash herself in it. Bernadette turned toward the river behind her, but the Virgin pointed where she wanted her to dig, to go in front of the grotto to the left. Bernadette dug in the ground three or four times and finally found muddy water. Then a clear running stream soon emerged, which formed a small pond from which she drank and washed her face. She then ate some of the grass or herbs at Mary's request. I wonder what people were thinking. I bet they thought she was crazy and began to doubt the truth of the apparitions. A few people who remained at the grotto afterwards noticed the water continued to trickle from the little hole made by Bernadette, and it was forming a line of moisture running toward the cave. Later on in the day, other people there knew nothing of what had taken place in the morning. They too noticed a newly created spring. By the following morning, the volume had increased. People saw it and believed. To this day, about 30 to 35,000 gallons come from this natural mountain spring. I'm shocked to see how much water came from this unknown spot. The skepticism quickly reversed when this very stream became a source for many healings for the visitors to the grotto. Immediately, miracles began to happen. The first one was a woman named Catherine with a painful, crippled hand, but once she touched the water, she was able to move her arm and make the sign of the cross. The second is Louis, a man with blindness in one eye. He brought the water from the spring to his eye, and his vision was restored. Everywhere I look here at Lourdes, there are so many people around me today who are sick or disabled, known as malades in French, coming from all around the world and are transported on wheelchairs by volunteers to take them to the waters of Lourdes. Like me, they've come to pray and to venerate the Virgin Mary at this powerful place of healing. The lines for the baths can be incredibly long. I found that it's best to arrive early to get in. Many pilgrims report that it can be a truly moving and emotional experience. Whether they get a healing of any sort or not, bathing in the waters of Lourdes is the highlight of the trip for many people. From the earliest days of the discovery of the spring, there were so many miracles being claimed by people bathing in the waters that people would post their miracles on the walls of the church. So much so that I think a formal process needed to be established to review such alleged happenings. In 1859, a professor from the Faculty of Medicine at Montpellier was appointed to examine these cures. Father René Sempé, the first rector of the sanctuary, wanted to ensure that pilgrims who believed that they had been cured would be able to file an official report before leaving, so each case could undergo a rigorous and collegial medical verification. He made sure from the beginning that there was proper scientific study to understand and monitor what was going on, so as to control exaggeration and hysteria, and to be able to trust in the real cases and the signs of grace being manifested at Lourdes. Many thousands of cures have been claimed at the shrine, with more than 7,500 of such scientifically inexplicable yet verifiable cures being studied by a rotating panel of doctors from all over the world. Now, only a select few have made it through the complete process, passing the strict standards set out in the Lambertini criteria.
This is the same criteria as is applied to judge the

intercessory miracles examined in Rome in canonization causes. It's named for Prospero Lambertini, an Italian cardinal and later Pope Benedict XIV, born in the 1600s, who wrote the rule book on miracles that's still used by the church today. For a cure to be miraculous, it must be the healing of a serious condition, not liable to go in its own. It must be instantaneous, complete, and lasting. And perhaps hardest of all, there can be no medical treatment that relates to the cure. Cases before a surgery or after all possible treatments have failed are the likeliest candidates for an approved miracle. In 2018, the 70th inexplicable cure was announced, that of 79-year-old Sister Bernadette Morillot, a religious sister from the Franciscan Oblates of the Heart of Jesus. For nearly 50 years, she had been suffering from a condition known as cauda equina syndrome. By 1987, she had lost the ability to walk. In 2013, she went to the waters of Lourdes, and when she returned home to her convent, she was able to discard her morphine and leg braces. And in just a few days later, went on a 5-kilometer walk in celebration of her cure. Lourdes remains one of the most popular places of pilgrimage in the entire world, with as many as 6 million visitors arriving each year, many seeking various kinds of healing, spiritual, emotional, or physical. As word began to spread about the visions, the crowd started to swell at the grotto with each new one. On March 5th, 20,000 people gathered at the apparition site. When Bernadette rushed to tell the parish priest about her experiences, Abbe Dominique Père Morel requested that Our Lady give a sign of a rosebush blooming in winter, much like in the account of Our Lady of Guadalupe in Mexico 3 centuries earlier. However, no such sign was granted, and the priest remained dubious of the authenticity of the visions. This is typical of the caution of the Catholic Church with potential miracles, and seems to be pretty standard operating procedure in most of the accounts of the very few approved apparitions throughout history. At the 16th apparition on the 25th of March, Bernadette went to the grotto where the lady was waiting for her. She asked the Virgin Mary 3 times her name, and the beautiful lady looked up to heaven, put her hands together, and identified herself in Bernadette's native language, Occitan. Que soy era Immaculata Concepcio. I am the Immaculate Conception. Bernadette repeated over and over what the Virgin Mary had told her so that she wouldn't forget. She ran to the office of the parish priest and burst through the doors yelling, "I am the Immaculate Conception." The stunned priest asked, "What are you saying?" And Bernadette said, "Her name is the Immaculate Conception." He was shocked and was about to start crying in front of Bernadette because it was at that very moment he knew that she was telling the truth. She was truly seeing a vision of the Virgin Mary. Father Père Raymal was persuaded of the truth of Bernadette's claims because there was no way, he thought, that this simple, uneducated 14-year-old girl would have known of this title of Mary's, as it had been only solemnly declared by Pope Pius IX a few years prior that Mary was conceived without sin. Bernadette received her final invitation to meet the lady at the grotto on July 16, 1858. A diocesan investigation examined the apparitions reported by Bernadette for 3.5 years, after which the bishop of the Diocese of Tarbes declared the visions to have supernatural character. To see where Bernadette went next, we need to get on a bus for a day trip away, due north to central France, to go to Nevers. On July 4, 1866, Bernadette left Lourdes to join the Sisters of Charity of Nevers and was given the name of Sister Mary Bernard. She worked there as sacristan and lived in anonymity and humility, calling herself as a broom which Our Lady used, but now I've been put back in my corner. When we arrive at the mother house of the Sisters of Charity of Nevers, we soon discover that the former convent at St. Gildard, founded in 1680, is now a space for pilgrims to sleep and learn about Bernadette, with a gift shop and small replica grotto on the outside. Once inside, we see the pristine white-walled hallways of the convent and walk in the very steps where Bernadette did almost 2 centuries earlier. In the museum room, there are various second-class relics, mostly articles of clothing of St. Bernadette, some of her writings, and her rosary beads.

The small chapel is beautiful, and we can imagine St. Bernadette praying when she was a sister stationed there for almost 13 years. And the reason everyone comes to Nevers, myself included, is to see Bernadette herself at rest in the chapel. I go to join a small crowd of pilgrims, take in the incredible sight. She died on April 16, 1879, at the age of 35, and was buried at the convent just outside the main gate. When Bernadette's remains were exhumed in 1919, it was discovered that her body was incorrupt. In 1925, the body of Bernadette was exhumed a second time, and her body was still found to be in a state of near-perfect incorruption. Since then, her remains have been viewed by millions of pilgrims who travel to the Nevers Shrine, where her body lies in a crystal coffin in the convent chapel. Throughout the history of the Catholic Church, there have been over 10,000 saints, but only a small fraction, a couple hundred, have been said to be incorrupt. For some, the incorruption only lasts decades, and for others, many centuries. Others may only be partially incorrupt, with a symbolic body part like a tongue or a heart perfectly preserved. The instance of Bernadette is perhaps apparently the most perfect case of incorruption that we can point to in the entire Catholic world. I'm back at Lourdes today. Let's take a look around. Going through the main gate, the first thing you see is the crucifix and the statue of Mary. The roadway to the right and the left is the esplanade, where the two processions take place each day. And ahead there are two basilicas, one in front of the other, and around the side is the grotto. Pope John Paul II visited Lourdes twice as pontiff in 1983 and again in 2004. Pope Benedict XVI was here in 2008 for the 150th anniversary. Bernadette had told the priest to build a chapel. Now there are three basilicas and 25 chapels. Together with his bishop, Abbe Père Morel had purchased the grotto and the land around it in 1861. Even today, it's owned and operated by the Catholic Church. Immediately, they worked to improve the accessibility for visitors and began construction on the first of the churches, which is now known as the crypt. When I go inside the sanctuary, I can see the beautiful little crypt, which seats only 150 people, which was built at the request of the Virgin Mary. Bernadette herself was in this church and was present on May 19, 1866, when the altar stone was laid. Next, the spire was built, and the Immaculate Conception Basilica. After that, in front, they built another one, the Rosary Basilica, which is even bigger yet, with a capacity of 1,500. It is renowned for its beautiful life-size mosaics of the mysteries of the Rosary. In 2008, they added to the exterior the new Mysteries of Light. I'm here at the St. Pius X Underground Basilica. Pilgrims come here for International Mass on Sunday and Wednesday, and then for the Eucharistic procession each day. This newer and more modern church was built in 1958 in the shape of Noah's Ark. Tonight is the end of my journey at Lourdes. It's the culmination of my time here, with the iconic Lourdes torchlight procession. People gather together from all over the world to pray the rosary and honor the Virgin Mary in a way like no other. Bernadette reported that on March 2, 1858, at the 13th apparition, the lady says to go tell the priest to have people come here for procession and pilgrimage. Earlier at 5 o'clock, there's a Eucharistic procession, and then we see the candlelight rosary procession every night. As early as February 18, 1858, the date of the third apparition, one of the two people accompanying Bernadette had carried a candle. After this, Bernadette herself always came with a candle. The torchlight procession, now known throughout the world, was introduced in Lourdes in 1863. Every night between Easter and October at 9 p.m., pilgrims gather on the esplanade for a procession that lasts approximately an hour and a half. Each year, there are over 200 processions, with an average of over 400 tons of candle wax consumed. Everyone, and I mean everyone, as far as the eye can see, lights a candle, each person lighting their candle from each other. People are praying together, but everyone is praying in their own languages.
It's an incredible thing to experience. Each pilgrim carries their own personal intentions as the prayer gathers the assembly of all nations, people, and languages with the Virgin Mary. There are thousands of people here with their candles praying all together. And at the end of each decade, we raise our candles and our rosaries and sing Ave Maria together. Each light for each soul, searching here for Mary. And so my time at Lourdes draws to a close. It's been an incredible experience of faith and healing. This is a place like no other on earth, a true place of miracles.

0: This is Father Joseph Itona from the Fathers of Mercy. The month of October is dedicated to the Holy Rosary. Let us pray. In the name of the Father, and of the Son, and of the Holy Spirit. Amen. Hail Mary, full of grace, the Lord is with thee. Blessed art thou among women, and blessed is the fruit of your womb, Jesus. Holy Mary, Mother of God, pray for us sinners, now and at the hour of our death. Amen. In the name of the Father, and of the Son, and of the Holy Spirit. Amen.
1: A lot of people presume that organized religion is somehow shallow. After all, organized religions try to define God, to put him in a box, so to speak. And wouldn't a supreme being be more vast and undefinable than that? So they end up being attracted to a spirituality that's more, well, vague. But if you think about it, Catholics claim that God is love. And if God is love, wouldn't he want to stoop down to our level so that we could know him? Wouldn't he make himself understandable and definable for our sakes? Wouldn't love choose to become as approachable as an infant or as plain as bread so that we could draw near to him, know him, and touch him? You see, we Catholics didn't put God in a box. God put himself there for our sakes, and love would do nothing less. And there's nothing more vast or more profound or more beautiful than that. This is Chris Stefanik from RealLifeCatholic.com.
2: This month's devotion is to the Holy Rosary. St. John Paul II called the Rosary his favorite prayer, in which we meditate with Mary upon the mysteries which she, as a mother, meditated on in her heart. 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
7: On March 26, 1901, Teresa Demjanovic was born in the city of Bayonne, New Jersey. Her parents, Alexander and Johanna, were hardworking and devout immigrants. In 1884, joining a flood of other young couples to form an enclave of Slovak families.
8: She was known to be, you know, an obedient, quiet child.
7: Teresa was the youngest of five living children. Two babies died early in the marriage. Her siblings, Mary, John, Anna, and Charles, recognized their baby sister for her goodness, but did not notice the depth of Teresa's spirituality.
9: She was a very holy person, even when she was a childhood.
8: That from the time she was about 3 years old,

0: She had an understanding of the meaning of the Trinity, which we always considered a mystery. And I think that it's safe to say that she spent her whole life in the presence of the Trinity in some mystical manner that is not afforded to most of us.
1: It's through her parents very much that embedded that into her.
2: They were deeply prayerful. They were rooted in sacred scripture. So she was all her life long pursuing that.
3: The family belonged to the Byzantine Ruthenian Catholic Church, St. John the Baptist in Bayonne. Teresa was baptized and confirmed in that rite when she was 5 days old. She attended religion classes every day after school and made her first Holy Communion at that parish at the age of 12.
0: In Teresa's life, she became a bridge between the Eastern Church and the Western Church.
3: The Demjanovich family moved, and the children took part in the liturgy, social events, and activities at St. Vincent Roman Catholic Parish, with Teresa attending daily Mass there and experiencing a deepening of her spiritual life.
2: She was generous. She would do anything to help anybody.
3: Her mother was ill, and her health was gradually deteriorating. The responsibilities as nurse and housekeeper fell on the shoulders of Teresa, who accepted these duties cheerfully.
0: All of this time, Teresa had been looking forward to a life as a contemplative religious.
4: She wanted to enter the Carmelite Sisters, and they did not accept her because she had a significant vision impairment, and they did a lot of embroidering of vestments, which required very clear vision.
3: At her mother's dying wish, she enrolled at the College of St. Elizabeth, a school sponsored by the Sisters of Charity.
0: When she first arrived at the college, it was a totally different social scene from what she had been used to. But gradually, they began to recognize, again, the uniqueness of this woman. And so it was often heard, if you need help, go to Treat, as they called her, because people knew that they could go to her, that they could count on her, that she often leaned over and helped out where somebody needed help. And so in little ways, as well as in big ways, I think charity became synonymous with her.
2: In college, she was involved in everything.
0: And so Treat became art editor of the yearbook. Treat was on the track team. Treat was a member of the sodality. She was an excellent student. In fact, we have in the archives a term paper that she wrote, and the professor had written across the front of it, "I saved this paper because I believed that one day she would be declared a saint." And she often returned to the chapel to pray and to say the Stations of the Cross, as the sisters did customarily. She said the Stations with such devotion that she drew the attention of the general superior, who asked one of the sisters, "Who is that girl who says the Stations with such devotion?"
5: Throughout the history of the Catholic Church, there have been over 300 cases of saints and blesseds claiming visions of the Virgin Mary. Most of these aren't investigated or validated, but because they're claimed by holy people, perhaps they are authentic experiences. And they're recorded in the hagiographies or saint biographies throughout history.
2: One night, as she prayed, it became very light around where she was looking, and the Blessed Virgin appeared to her. She was really deeply, deeply moved. And one of her college friends came in to say goodnight, which they did each night to each other, and found her like practically immobile and really not able to respond to her.
0: And she said, "Is there something wrong?" And Teresa said, "No, but I think I had a vision of Mary."
2: The college has preserved that room and a plaque on the wall.
3: While she waited for God to reveal

0: Saint Teresa of Avila. Sister Miriam Teresa was an exemplary novice. She kept all the rules and customs of the community, even the smallest ones, and prayed the required spiritual exercises and kept her housekeeping duties conscientiously.
1: She was convinced that this was the congregation that God willed her to become part of. She never wavered from that. She believed that she was to become a sister of charity, not simply for her sanctification, but also for the sanctification of this congregation.
0: On February 2, 1925, Teresa's father died, and she did not enter religious life on that day, as originally planned. Even though she was willing to begin her novitiate, the sisters postponed her entry until February 11th, the feast of Our Lady of Lourdes.
2: She taught in the classroom as a teacher for a while.
1: And teaching for her was an addition to everything else that she was doing. At the same time that she had charges throughout the convent, as all the other novices did.
3: Miriam Teresa had a great devotion to the little flower, St. Therese of Lisieux.
4: Her friends say that when they went into her bedroom in college days, they'd always see the autobiography of the little flower open there. The two books they saw in her room always were the autobiography and the Bible.
0: There is a wooded area called Nazareth Park near the convent. One day in the late afternoon, Sister Miriam Teresa, told by her mistress to go out and get some fresh air, couldn't find another novice to accompany her as darkness approached. So she prayed to the newly canonized St. Therese of Lisieux. She asked St. Therese to walk with her. To her surprise, the little flower came in person to accompany her. Afterwards, she gave an account to Sister Maria Dolores, who said that Sister Miriam Teresa's face shone with a heavenly radiance when she spoke to her about it that evening. A new chaplain and confessor arrived, a Benedictine priest, Reverend Benedict Bradley. After hearing her confessions, he quickly realized he was advising a true mystic and a very holy person.
1: Father Benedict admonished her not to share the secrets of her life of intimate union with God with Sister Mary Ellen.
0: Part of Father Benedict's duties was to give weekly spiritual conferences. Realizing Sister Miriam Teresa's holiness, he asked the Mother Superior if the young novice could write a series of conferences for him.
5: It was not an easy situation where she was given approval to, for example, write the conferences for Father Benedict. The novice mistress held a great deal of authority over the novices and whether or not they would be allowed to make vows.
1: Lest Sister Mary Ellen decide this was not the place that she should be. So Teresa was caught between Father Benedict and Sister Mary Ellen. Sister Mary Ellen had no idea that Teresa was writing these conferences.
5: The Mother General knew it, but her novice mistress did not.
1: Teresa was sitting there listening to Father Benedict give her conferences to the novices and then hear their reactions and not be able to say, oh yeah, I know that. Teresa developed a throat problem, and she was sent to St. Joseph's Hospital in Paterson.
0: In November of 1926, Sister Miriam Teresa's condition was diagnosed as tonsillitis, and she was operated on. When she returned to the convent, the other sisters noticed how weak she was.
1: She was then sent, probably in February or March, to St. Elizabeth Hospital in Elizabeth, New Jersey. They finally decided that she had appendicitis and operated, but unfortunately the appendix had burst and she died of peritonitis. But not before Father Benedict went down and received her vows, as they say, in articulo mortis, at the hour of death.
0: Sister Miriam Teresa Demjanovic died on May 8, 1927, at the age of 26, after only 2 years as a religious sister.
6: Before she died, her confessor said, give me your work and let me take it. In her understanding,

0: understanding of the charism of charity, in her willingness to make God's love known in the world and for her to step back, she gave him her thoughts, her feelings, very personal part of her to carry on.
1: Had them published as Greater Perfection, a book of 26 chapters of her conferences. That has been translated into 10 or 12 different languages and really got her known throughout the world. Her conferences are still considered to be a masterpiece of theology and spirituality in a woman who really did not have a great deal of formal training in theology.
2: Ever since she passed away, people were visiting her tomb. Since the day of her death, people have been turning to her for intercession. So she was very well known, even at the time of her dying, for her sanctity.
1: All of the schools began to have the children pray for the beatification and canonization of Sister Miriam Teresa. We have literally boxes of petitions to Miriam Teresa through the years.
3: In 1945, the Bishop of Paterson petitioned Rome for permission to begin the investigative process for the cause for Sister Miriam Teresa on the diocesan level.
4: That's when they seriously started doing interviews with people who knew her.
3: In addition to interviews being conducted and testimonies gathered, her writings needed to be scrutinized to make sure there were no inconsistencies with the teachings of the Catholic Church. Documents attesting to her holiness had to be signed and witnessed.
1: The church wants to be certain that the person possesses all of the qualities that make for what we call a saint.
3: An academic position paper, the Positio, was then needed to be assembled and sent to Rome in 2002. It contained a biography of the candidate and documented her virtues, including letters, writings, and eyewitness accounts.
4: It then goes to theologians and cardinals who will examine it.
1: All of which go into the report that ultimately goes to the Pope, who is the decision maker.
3: On May 10, 2012, 10 years after the submission of the Positio to Rome, Pope Benedict XVI promulgated the decree establishing that Sister Miriam Teresa Demjanovich had indeed lived a life of heroic virtue and would be designated as venerable. This set the stage for a possible future beatification and canonization.
5: In order for Miriam Teresa to be beatified, the cause needed to find one miraculous cure that was worked through her singular intercession.
1: The church was moving very slowly, partly because in order to have a beatification, much less a canonization, miracles are needed.
4: The League received many, many letters attesting to miracles, some of which really looked very positive and some of which probably would not have passed muster with Rome.
1: It takes a long time for the church to accept that something was indeed miraculous and that you can't explain it in any human way.
5: The Catholic Church still uses a very strict standard when looking at medical miracles. The criteria was established by Prospero Lambertini, an Italian cardinal and later pope born in the 1600s. The cure must be instantaneous, complete, and lasting, and there can be no medical treatment that relates to the cure.
1: In 1970, a woman wrote a letter indicating that in 1963, she believed a miracle had occurred.
6: Somebody received it, put it in the file. Instead of going into the file folder, it went between two files, and it was on the bottom of the drawer.
7: In 1998, a sister, Frances Marie Cassidy, was cleaning out a filing cabinet, and she found this letter in between two other folders. Now, this is 27 years later. So she came running down the hall, downstairs here, to me and Sister Marian Jose, look what I found, look what I found. And we read it and we say, oh my goodness, maybe this is the miracle that we're looking for.
5: The miracle that they found involved the loss of eyesight of a young boy, Michael Mentzer, due to macular degeneration. But he regained 20/20 vision through the intercession of Miriam Teresa Demjanovic.
8: We had five children. Michael was number three of the five children. We were living in Pennsylvania. Some people thought he was shy, but he was really quiet and to himself because of his vision. God intervenes, and he chose Michael Mentzer and his eyes because I would be standing there fixing dinner and saying Hail Marys all day long for the kids.
7: In 1963, he was having headaches in school, and nurse sent him a note, and the family took him to see a Dr. Sullivan. Dr. Sullivan examined him and said he thought he had some kind of a congenital problem. 15 months later, he goes to see Dr. Vincent Carter in Teaneck, New Jersey. At this point, he had walked into a car. He's playing hooky from school, and he's getting into more trouble. And he makes the diagnosis of bilateral macular degeneration.
1: The sisters in the school had been praying to Miriam Teresa for Michael, specifically for Michael, that his eyesight would improve.
7: It just so happens that his third grade teacher at the time is the director of the Sister Miriam Teresa League for that convent and that church.
1: So one day she sent Michael home with the pamphlet and a round memento, as we called it then, with just a tiny hair of Blessed Miriam Teresa.
3: In a 2014 interview with NBC, Michael Mentzer reflected on the miracle that was happening to him.
9: She gave me, she just said, here, give this to your mother. And it was a prayer card and the memento. And I kept trying to look at it, trying to focus, you know, with my peripheral vision, but I couldn't get details on it.
1: Michael tells us that on his way home, he looked at that and he said, oh, that's a hair. His eyesight was diagnosed as 20/400.
9: And I looked up and I saw an orb in the middle, but it didn't hurt my eyes. I thought it was the sun. But then when I looked back down at the memento in the card, I moved my finger over a little bit and I could see the hair in the memento.
8: And he said, sister said to give this to you. And he was looking at me directly, not from the side or anything. His eyes down, no, directly at me. His eyes were sparkling and his face looked entirely different. He had a very happy look on his face, smiling. When he handed me that and he looked at me, I knew he was healed. We took him back and Dr. Carter looked in his eyes and he said, somebody in your family's been praying. And I told him about the sisters and what happened with Michael.
7: She went to Will's Eye Institute.
1: The doctor said, why did you bring him? This boy's vision is 20/20.
7: Two were pediatric ophthalmologists, two general. And each of them said they had never heard of anyone being cured of macular degeneration.
1: And ultimately, 19 ophthalmologists examined the medical records, all of whom declared,
7: this is medically unexplainable.
3: The report was sent to Pope Francis, who declared on December 17, 2013, that this was truly a miracle.
2: It was very much a confirmation of faith. I mean, we know God works miracles. You read about them in the Bible. But when we find a miracle happening that's verified right in your own backyard, it's a reminder of how close God is to us and how much he's involved in our lives.
1: Miriam Teresa, then Venerable Miriam Teresa, deserved to be called blessed. And the date of October 4th, 2014, was set to be the day of her beatification, the first time in the United States.
2: The beatification process was under the Diocese of Patterson. So we actually handled all the paperwork going over. It was a very exciting time for all of us.
8: When we heard back from Rome, we were very happy.
1: It was a wonderfully joyous occasion for the people of New Jersey that a Bayonne girl, a Jersey girl, could actually rise to this level in the church.
5: After the pontificate of John Paul II, beatifications were held where the blessed lived and died. Blessed Miriam Teresa Demjanovic was the very first person to be beatified on American soil.
10: I was afraid nobody was going to come. Thousands came.
1: all of the major television channels came asking for interviews. For me, the greatest gift was the wonderful gift of community. All of our sisters, some in wheelchairs, some on crutches, all came to be part of it.
10: It was another step forward in God's love for me. I couldn't quite believe it was happening. We still now think, did it really happen? And it did. And it happened with great joy.
1: Michael Mentzer was there, and he carried the relic up and presented that to Cardinal Amato, and we've immortalized that on the wall that we have in the chapel now to remind us all of the history of this journey from her birth up to the beatification.
10: Her beatification is a validation of her belief that everyone is called to holiness, that the fullness of God resides in every person.
5: Once canonized, Miriam Teresa Demjanovic will join Elizabeth Ann Seton and Catherine Drexel as the only American-born saints in history. Before that can happen, the cause must identify one more healing miracle in order that Blessed Miriam Teresa Demjanovic can one day be declared a saint.
6: All we need is one more miracle. She's already been declared a holy woman, and we already have a miracle supporting that.
2: I not only have great hope, I have great confidence. God doesn't abandon us. He raises up for us exactly the models that we need, and she's just a perfect example for us to follow today. So I'm very assured of the fact that very quickly she'll be canonized.
4: That to me would be greatly beneficial to the Catholic Church and to the world in general. If in fact God chooses to have her recognized as a saint.
10: To all of us, she's already a saint. You know, she had her ups and her downs and her hopes and her dreams and her disappointments and her failures, but she did her best. And she lived a short life and she did what was asked of her.
11: I believe she is a saint. Who she was, a very simple person, a person who loved God, a person who tried to do God's will.
1: Blessed Miriam Teresa undoubtedly was a saintly person and deserving of the honor.
10: Miriam Teresa believed with all her heart that every single person was called to holiness. What, no matter who you were, no matter what you did, no matter what your background was, no matter what your age was, she believed this. This was years before Vatican II. So how does a 23-year-old, say, a 24-year-old, really understand that each person is loved fully by God and is called to live out that fullness in who they are?
2: Because sometimes you can think of heroism, you think of extraordinary things, but her main point, and it's something that attracts everybody, is to do the will of God where you are. And there could be no other way to get closer to God. So I think the message of her life and also the few writings that she left behind are something that's totally applicable to anybody in any state of life.
5: This has been They Might Be Saints. I'm Michael O'Neill.

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1: He begins to knit in this womb a child. Once God has decided that you shall be, you are children of God. See, deep within a conscience, yours and mine, everybody, man discovers a law which he doesn't lay upon himself. You and I, in our conscience, planted by God himself, this is wrong and this is right. Even if you don't know this awesome catechism, it seems like the more he gives, the more we rebel. Did you notice that when there's someone to save, be it ever so young, they call it a baby. They call it even a boy and a girl. When they want to get rid of it, they call it it or a fetus. Isn't that strange how they manipulate language?
2: Welcome to Spirit of Stewardship. Jeremy Belsky is your host for real life stories, encouragement, and ideas to enhance your own gifts of work, wealth, and wisdom in response to God's blessings for you.
3: I'm Jeremy Belsky, and today's topic is, we can't take it with us according to God and the IRS. You can't pull a U-Haul behind a hearse. That saying reminds us that we can't take it with us. Does this mean we shouldn't save and be prudent with our resources? Of course not. In order for you to be a wise steward of your work, wealth, and wisdom, God calls you to give according to your means. It is not uncommon for you to go through different phases of your life where at times all you can do is write a check. Other times might allow for you greater opportunity to volunteer. I knew of a woman who was paralyzed from the neck down. The hospital bills placed her family in enormous debt, and not being able to move her body meant unimaginable suffering. Thus, her stewardship of time, talent, and treasure was not what it once was. However, there was one extremely important aspect of stewardship she could still give back to God. She could pray. In a world of isms, what role does materialism play in your life? Are you sucked in by a society full of master marketers that get you to buy just one more thing or the latest gadget? Knowing that our ultimate goal is to get to heaven, consider investing greater portions of your work, wealth, and wisdom toward the building of God's kingdom here on earth. Your good works in secret are seen by God and does not require public recognition like the Pharisees on street corners seeking kudos. Give of yourself and your belongings for the praise and glory of our Lord Jesus Christ. I'm Jeremy Belsky, your host for Spirit of Stewardship.
2: To learn how you can better share your talents and resources, contact your local parish priest. Your level of involvement in the church now positively impacts our faith in the future.
4: This is EWTN Daily Saint, where each story reminds us that holiness is possible in every age. Saint Theodore Guérin was a courageous missionary who brought Catholic education for girls to the American frontier. Born in France, Anne-Thérèse Guérin entered the Sisters of Providence after her father's death. Taking the name Sister Theodore, she devoted herself to teaching and caring for the sick. In 1840, she and five sisters traveled to Indiana to establish a new religious community. Despite poverty, illness, harsh weather, and opposition, she trusted God's providence. The sisters operated schools for girls, cared for orphans, and brought hope to families across the frontier. Theodore died in 1856 and was canonized in 2006. She established 12 schools, 2 orphanages, and left behind a thriving religious community, the Sisters of Providence of St. Mary of the Woods, with about 300 sisters serving today. May the life of St. Theodore Guérin inspire you to grow closer to Christ today. St. Theodore, pray for us. To sign up for the Daily Saint emails, please visit EWTN.com/Daily Saint.
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7: How many times have you heard it said that the church has been weak and ineffective? G.K. Chesterton says the church has been so powerful and effective that it colored even the things that it had not hoped to influence and changed its enemies as well as its friends. It affects everything it touches. It inspires a life-changing love in its friends and a self-destructive hatred in its enemies. Its enemies will do everything to destroy it, and they end up destroying everything except the church. The Catholic Church, says Chesterton, has endured for 2,000 years, and the world within the church has been more lucid, more level-headed, more reasonable in its hopes, more healthy in its instincts, more humorous and cheerful in the face of fate and death than all the world outside.
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0: Hello and welcome to Catholic Answers Live. I am Cy Kellett, your host. Very happy to be here on a Wednesday with Dr. Carlo. Usually Dr. Carlo Broussard is here with us on a Tuesday, but we got him on a Wednesday this time. And if you've got a question about apologetics, about how do you do it, if you've got an argument you want to test, if you need help making an argument, answering a question, help having apologetics conversations, it's tips for defending the faith this hour. So maybe you want to an atheist friend, you want to defend the idea of God. Maybe to a Protestant friend, you want to defend the sacraments or the priesthood or something. If you have an apologetics issue you would like help with, tips for defending the faith, 888-318-7884. And the truth is, you know, you don't have to be Catholic to call because, like, for example, as I mentioned God, we all need help defending the idea of God, if we're believers of any kind. So maybe you, if that's you, you are welcome to call and get that help. 888-318-7884. Dr. Carlo Broussard. Dr. Carlo with a K on YouTube, where he's got an increasingly popular podcast that drops each Wednesday. Welcome, Dr. Carlo.
1: Hey, Cy, thanks for having me, bud. It's great to be on with you again.
0: Yeah, so busy day for you. You dropped a podcast episode, and well, actually, you turn them in, right? And somebody else posts them on a Wednesday. Is that how it works?
1: That is how it works. But today, let's see here. I'm trying to remember my memory.
0: Oh, I was going to give you time. I wasn't going to ask you. You're answering a question I knew not to ask.
1: Okay, go ahead. I got it now. All right. So the title is You Don't Believe in Purgatory? Paul did. And so I spent about 20 minutes, roughly 17 to 20 minutes, articulating and exegeting 1 Corinthians chapter 3, verses 11 through 15, which is the classic text that Catholics have appealed to throughout our tradition as biblical evidence for the reality of purgatory, where Paul describes a post-mortem state of purification for somebody who's died in friendship with Christ, but apparently has not, or at least he articulates principles that would allow for someone who dies in friendship with Christ on the day of judgment after death to be purified before entrance into heaven. And so I articulate those principles. I answer certain questions to try to preempt objections that might be posed to our reading of the text by our Protestant friends, and then conclude that Paul indeed was conceiving of a reality mm-hmm. that involves all of the essential elements for calling it purgatory. Does it identify specifically sort of the things that are purged in purgatory that we often articulate in our Catholic doctrine? No, but he does describe a final purification, which, as I argue, does have a even punitive dimension to it, suffering on account of wrongdoing. That would map on with the debt of temporal punishment due for past forgiven sins, that there is a purification of works in association with the individual going through the fire, would map on with the theological understanding of remnants of sin like unhealthy attachments, which are effects of bad works, or guilt of venial sin, which is an effect of bad works. So that could be something packed into the purification that Paul articulates. But insofar as he articulates a post-mortem state of final purification for someone who dies in friendship with Christ before entering into heaven, that's purgatory.
0: Yeah. All right. Check it out. You can get it wherever you get your podcast, the Dr. Carlo podcast. 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Do look for it. I'm going to open you up with a question here while we get the phone lines ready to go. By the way, there's two lines open, 888-318-7884. But I want to ask about angels. And the Christian belief in angels, is this defensible or is it understandable by faith alone? A lot of people see our belief in angels as a superstition, or is it something that can be defended by faith? By reason, that there's a place for philosophical reasoning in our understanding of angels.
1: Yeah, so it's interesting you phrased the question like that. Can it be defended by reason? And the answer is simply yes, it can be defended by reason. Perhaps the more interesting question is, do we think the existence of angels can be proved by reason. And this is a question that St. Thomas Aquinas takes up in the first part of his Summa Theologiae, question 50, article 1. And Aquinas seems, and I underscore seems, to answer yes, that it can be, quote-unquote, demonstrated. He starts off in his answer, there must be some incorporeal substances, and that it's like entities that are purely intellectual and incorporeal by nature. So he seems to be thinking along the lines of something that can be demonstrated. But I will say there is a huge debate among Thomist scholars as to whether he's presenting his argument from reason as a demonstration that angels exist, or is he presenting an argument from reason to, as you put it, Cy, defend that which we can only know by divine revelation? You see the distinction between
0: the
1: two?
0: Yeah.
1: So if we put that to a side, whether it's going to be a demonstration or an argument from reason to give probable knowledge that they exist, like this is a good argument in defense of what I know by divine revelation. Let's put that aside. And let me just share with you sort of a summary form of the argument he makes in that article. Now, I'm going to do my best to avoid all of the jargon, right? And it's very difficult to read the text of Aquinas himself because you can tell he's just jotting down in summary form and leaving out key premises that would need to be exposed and brought to light and defended within a full defense of the argument. But here's the line of thought. It roots the need for angels in the perfection of the universe, Cy.
0: Okay.
1: He says, basically, the perfection of the universe, and by universe he means not just the physical cosmos, but the whole order of created being, okay? The perfection of the universe requires, that's his language, which is pretty strong, basically all the ways in which creatures as effects can be perfectly assimilated to God as their cause, okay? So perfection of the universe, this ordered whole, is going to require all the different ways in which a creature can be imaging God, right, in a perfect way. Now, he goes on in the next step and saying, okay, well, perfect assimilation of an effect to its cause is imitation of the cause according to how the cause brought the thing about. So heat makes heat, right? Things are real causes within our experience. Like, you just caused me to have a certain kind of concept and thought when you ask the question.
0: Okay.
1: Hopefully causing you to have knowledge right now, right? And notice,
0: not as much as you could probably guess I would get, but yes, definitely something's happening. Yeah, go ahead.
1: But notice when we do that, Cy, we're being a real cause. We're imitating the ultimate cause, God.
0: Okay.
1: By being a real cause of effects within our lives. The sun causes heat. The sun imitates God as cause, right? So perfect assimilation of an effect to the cause is to imitate the cause according to how the cause brought the effect about. Now, here's the key move. God, when we think about God, he naturally produces effects by intellect and will, naturally, without a body. Like, he does it without a body or in and through some bodily organ or something, right?
0: Right.
1: He does it purely spiritual. Now, the only conceived creature, the only kind of creature that could possibly do that, to imitate God in that way, which remember Aquinas says is perfect assimilation, the only conceived creature that can do that naturally is a purely incorporeal intellectual substance. Obviously, it's in the created order because it's a creature imitating the creator. So we're in the order of creatures right here, right? So the only kind of creature that could possibly imitate God with that perfect assimilation of doing what the cause did to bring about that creature is to produce things by intellect and will without a body, naturally speaking. And that's what we call an angel. That's what we call a pure intellectual substance. And so therefore, Aquinas basically concludes the perfection of the universe requires, that's his language, purely intellectual substances. And even if you don't buy this as a demonstration, like angels must exist according to philosophical demonstration, it at least provides a good, reasonable argument to show that the divinely revealed truth that angels exist can be supported by and defended by reason. A good, reasonable argument can be offered and thus provide a reasonable ground for assenting to what is divinely revealed that angels exist.
0: Man, Aquinas, he's something, isn't he? It just makes you want to know more and more about angels when you start talking about it that way. Like, I guess that just opens up a lot of questions.
1: Indeed, it does. And, you know, Aquinas writes a great deal about angelology, the study of angels. And one interesting thing is how they communicate. You know, we communicate through speech, where we use words and audible sounds to communicate intellectual concepts that we have and ideas and affirmations of reality and whatnot, or denial of things about reality. And he has a whole section of describing how intellectual substances, angels, like these purely intellectual substances, angels, communicate with one another. They have an intellectual concept that nobody has access to unless they will it. And when they will that an intellectual concept be communicated to another angel, the angel knows it. And then he calls that quote-unquote speech, although it's not like how we understand speech with verbal words.
0: But it's like mind reading.
1: In the sense of nope, it's actually distinct from mind reading.
0: Oh.
1: Because mind reading would be you, Sai, knowing my intellectual concepts without me willing it, without me telling you or wanting you to do.
0: It's like mind projecting.
1: You would just read my mind. Correct. So in this case, it's one angel willing that his intellectual knowledge be known by another intellect, by another angel. And then he calls that speech. And then illumination is when there's a proposition that the angel knows to be true, like God created the heavens and the earth. And then he wills that to be known by another angel, and Aquinas calls that illumination. And what's really cool is he talks about the hierarchy of angels, of how the higher angel is able to know things in a simpler way with less sort of intellectual activity, right?
0: Yeah.
1: In the sense of like, you don't have to divide it up so much. He just kind of knows it in a simple way, an intuitive way. But that higher angel can communicate that knowledge to lower angels who don't have the high intellectual capacity that the higher one did. And he can like divide up the knowledge in a way that the lower angel can understand it by simply willing it. And the angel receives it. Kind of like for us, you know, you got a really smart person and like you just got to tell him one thing and he got it. And he sees all the implications of that one thing just in an insight.
0: Yeah.
1: But for, I don't know about you, Sai, but for a good Southern boy from Southern Louisiana, I need that knowledge to be diversified.
0: You know which category I fall into here. Yeah.
1: And listen, you know, we say this. We say, can you break it down for me?
0: Yes, that's right.
1: Lower intellects need knowledge broken down into little, smaller pieces.
0: Right.
1: Higher intellect. And the angels communicate in the same way like that. So it's fascinating.
0: All right, just give me a yes or no. Give me a yes or no answer on this. Because I can't imagine I'm the only person who's thinking about this from what you just said. Could an angel do that to my mind? If an angel can do it to another angel, could an angel put an insight or a chunk of knowledge into my mind?
1: Yeah, that's a great question. So, you know, if an angel is able to wield that knowledge for another angel to know that, that's according to their natural mode of operation.
0: Oh, yeah.
1: And as rational animals, we don't operate naturally in that way.
0: Mm-hmm.
1: And so I would have to do a little bit more reading of Aquinas. I'm sure he addresses this. I just haven't done the extensive research on it. But my hunch is that the answer would be no, because that would be according to their natural mode of intellectual knowledge, and we just don't have that.
0: Ours is through the senses.
1: That is correct.
0: Yeah.
1: And so in order for us to receive that kind of knowledge, it would have to be infused within the mind, which is supernatural, which ultimately, God does, right? God infuses knowledge. Now, would God utilize a secondary cause to infuse that into our intellects? I'd have to think about that a little bit more. But that's a very good question.
0: Fun question
1: to think about.
0: Dr. Carla Broussard, our guest, tips for defending the faith. Every single line full. So, Jeff, let's make this a very quick break. Make it quick, Jeff.
2: Hang on. Catholic Answers Live will return in a moment.
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0: Dr. Carlo Broussard, our guest, and he's here to give you tips for defending the faith. If there's some part of the faith that you would like to defend, from the very most basic, like defending the existence of God, or to very specific, maybe defending one of the sacraments or something, or if there's a person that you would like some help thinking about how to defend the faith to that person, 888-318-7884. We're going to start out right here in San Diego. Nicholas in San Diego, thank you for calling, Nicholas.
1: Hi, can you hear me?
0: Very well.
1: Hi, so I'm going to give you some context real fast before my question. So okay. My girlfriend's parents, one grew up Adventist, one grew up Episcopalian, and are now both non-denominational. So now my girlfriend is starting OCIA after I've introduced her to the faith, which is super exciting for me personally.
2: Beautiful.
1: And so her parents are very critical and closed-minded about Catholicism due to their background and due to just where they are now. And they almost feel upset at their daughter because they feel like, this is how she described it to me, they said they feel like they're losing their daughter. And so the big objection from her mother, who grew up Episcopalian, was that the Mass is the same thing as her childhood. And she said that it just was, she didn't like it because the music wasn't good, as she liked it at their non-denominational church. And then secondly, her father has been getting her info about Catholicism from James McCarthy's Gospel According to Rome.
2: Yeah.
1: And so my question is, how can my girlfriend and I ease her parents' mind and allow them to be accepting of the faith? Because ultimately, I'm sure it would take a lot of convincing to make them Catholic, but I really just want them to A, accept their daughter, and B, I feel confident in my ability to explain my belief, but I want to know what are some points or things I can mention to them to allow them to understand what their daughter is getting into and what I believe that as a person myself, and to make them feel like they're not losing their daughter.
2: Yeah, so the first thought, Nicholas, that comes to mind to try to ease the ease the emotional response of the parents is to present it as, for your girlfriend, to present to them as, this is what I have come to conclude as true. And so in order to be consistent with what I think is true, in order to have moral integrity, to pursue that which I have come to conclude it to be true, I must pursue this. Now, I understand, parents, you disagree with me on this conclusion, and we can have a conversation about why you think that. But just so that you know that I am not doing this simply because my boyfriend is Catholic, but I am doing this because I have come to be convinced it is true. And I must follow my conscience, because conscience dictates that we pursue what we know to be true. And to go against that would be to go against our conscience, and thus to go against this fundamental pursuit of the truth that God has placed within us as part and parcel of just being human. And so if she can present it to them in that light, like, this, I've done the research, this is what I've come to the conclusion, and I have to follow that. And I trust that you'll be praying for me in my pursuit of truth and wisdom. And I would hope and pray that we can still share the goods that we have in common as Catholics and non-Catholic Christians, and our love for Christ and our love for the Bible, the Word of God, and study of Scripture, etc. And so if she can just share her story and share her testimony, then perhaps the parents will be at least somewhat more disposed to receive the conversion, even though they disagree with it, you know? And so they can realize that this is a hard, prudent, thought-out process, still disagreeing with her conclusions for whatever reason, but at least seeing that it's rational and it's not just some emotional response. And hopefully they'll come to accept that they'll see in her love for Jesus Christ. Like, the only reason, Mom and Dad, why I'm becoming Catholic is because I love Jesus. And according to my research, it seems as if Jesus gave us the Catholic Church. So it's love of Christ. So if anything, Mom and Dad, if I am wrong and you are right and the Catholic Church is wrong, I think Jesus is going to have some mercy on me, because I'm doing this because I love him. I just might be mistaken, but of course he's going to love me for loving him. And so if she can present it like that, then maybe that will quell some of the negative emotional responses. Now, as far as which points to cover, well, Nicholas, that's going to have to come up in conversation to where, you know, you might ask the mom and dad, or she might ask the mom and dad, okay, well, you oppose me becoming Catholic. Would you be interested? You want to extend the invitation. Would you be interested in having a conversation about why you think this is a bad idea? And if they say, sure, well then, okay, you have that conversation. And then the next question is, okay, well, why do you think this is a bad idea? And then they're going to present their reasons. And you just focus on one, just, okay, let's pick one, you know, and we can get to the other some other time. And you focus on that reason. Okay, this is why you think that's a bad idea. Would you be open to hearing how a Catholic might respond to that? Okay, sure. Let's say they say yes, you offer the explanation. And then when you offer that explanation to respond to their problem, to try to solve the problem, then you can simply ask them, well, what do you think of that? Is there any, do you think there's something wrong with that reasoning behind, you know, what I just said? And then that's kind of how the conversation needs to proceed. What do you think of that, Nicholas? Is it helpful?
1: Yeah, I really love everything that you just said. I think that's fantastic. And then if you could touch briefly too on a lot of their objections come from their background. So their mother, who was Episcopalian, and she said she watched a Catholic mass and that it's just like the Episcopal mass and there's no God in there. And then her dad is just, he's just receiving misinformation through no fault of his own. So how could I respond to that?
2: Well, that's a question about like whether good music determines the way Jesus wants us to worship him. Like, that's the question you have to pose. Like, do you really think that Jesus would make the authentic and true worship dependent upon the skill of musicians and how they're going to praise him through song? I don't think so. To state the question differently, is it possible that you could have a really good singer in praise and worship in a band and still be wrong about whether or not we're supposed to celebrate and worship Jesus in the Mass? And hopefully the reason will come to light and be able to see, well, no, good singing, good music, that shouldn't be the determining factor as to how we ought to worship Jesus. So that raises the question, how does Jesus want us to worship him? Is praising him in songs with hands lifted in the air good? Yes, that's great. But the real question is, does Jesus want us to worship him with offering his body and his blood in the Eucharist? That's the real question. And if the answer is yes, well, then we ought to be attending the Mass and worshiping God in that way. And we can worship God with hands raised in praise and worship and find a good praise and worship band who does praise nights and go and participate. Nothing wrong with that. But if the Mass is what we say it is, and Jesus intends for us to worship him in that way, then out of love for Christ, we need to be going to Mass. And then, of course, then the question becomes, you know, is the Catholic Church the original church established by Jesus to preserve the authenticity of the Mass, the validity of the Mass, etc.? But those would be some strategies that I would say. Hopefully that's helpful for you, my friend.
1: Yeah, that's great. Thank you so much. And all I ask is for prayers for her. Thank you.
2: Amen, brother.
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0: the way, overcoming obstacles to God, the gospel, and the church. There may be some things in there that will be of help to you, and I think you'll enjoy the book in any case. So hang on, and we'll send it to you if you'd like. Dr. Carlo Broussard is our guest. Dr. Carlo, to you on the internet anyways, or you can go to his YouTube channel. 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If you'd like some tips for defending the faith, because he's been doing it a long time. He was here when I showed up. I don't know how long he was here before that, but when I got into the building about 10 years ago, he was already here. So he's been doing this a long time. If you'd like some help with your apologetics game, so to speak, if you'd like some help addressing particular questions or addressing people, you know, there's a person who says this or that, and you'd like to know how can you respond as a good, charitable, clear Catholic, 888-318-7884.
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2: People always ask me, Father, how should we pray? Well, there's several ways we can do it, but the most important is through the power of the Holy Spirit. We have to pray from our heart. We have to pray honestly and sincerely. We have to allow the Holy Spirit to work through us so that we're not just simply saying words, but we're saying words that can actually change us. Prayer, if it changes us, then we're doing it right.
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4: Lord God, I love you, praise you, bless you, because you are sovereign, Lord, and you are my treasure. And though I gain the whole world, if I don't have you, I possess nothing. So, Lord, let us never forget the real treasure in life, that everything I have and everything I possess, including my own self, will pass away. There will be a time when everything I possess will be no more. The moth will consume and rust consume, and my body turn to ashes. But never, Lord, let me lose you, who art my love and my only treasure. Amen.
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0: Dr. Carla Broussard, our guest, and you can call for tips on defending the faith, any part of the faith. You're welcome to call 888-318-7884. We'll head to Oklahoma next. Joseph is in Oklahoma. Joseph, thank you for the call. Go ahead with the question.
1: Yes. Hello. I've been trying to understand how the Catholics view the saints, and when I read the Old Testament, I see a lot about the teraphim, which were images of departed ancestors, and that seems to be similar. And then also in Jeremiah, we hear about them speaking of the Queen of Heaven after they had fled to Egypt. And when I talk to Catholics, they say, well, we just ask them for intercession. Okay, but if I go into a Catholic church, I see images with candles burning in front of them. How is that not an offering?
2: Okay. Yeah, good question, Joseph. All right, so with regard to departed ancestors, obviously there is some overlap with our understanding of the communion of saints, referring to the saints who have departed, those who have gone into the afterlife, the blessed in heaven. They were our departed ancestors, right? Spiritual ancestors, loved ones, members of the mystical body of Christ. So there's going to be some overlap. However, there's difference given the afterlife experience of separated souls in the old covenant before the ascension of Christ into heaven, where the beatific vision is made available for human beings. And of course, in the new covenant, where that beatific vision is had by the blessed in heaven. So there's going to be some similarity in some senses, but there's going to be some differences as well. We're in a new covenant with new revelation and new things being given to the separated souls in heaven. I talk about those things in my book, The Saints Pray for You. If you're interested, it's down the line after the conversation. We'll send you a copy of that. Now, with regard to your appeal to the quote-unquote Queen of Heaven in Jeremiah, the important thing to point out there is that in verses 17 through 25, what is being described are acts of worship, the making of cakes and offering them to the quote-unquote Queen of Heaven as an act of worship, and pouring out drink libations, two actions which have in and of themselves the nature of sacrifice being offered to this pagan deity. And that's what the people, that's what God's people, that's what Jeremiah is pronouncing to be worthy of condemnation, the act of adultery. Now, fair point for you, Joseph. Your question is, well, wait a minute, we seemingly see things that might not be offering of cakes and libation offerings being presented to a statue of Mary, but we do see candles being lit. And so that would seem to be an example of an act of idolatry. And hopefully I'm tracking your question correctly there. And that's a fair question. So the question now becomes, Joseph, are perpetually burning candles conceived of and thought to be offerings to Mary as a sacrifice? And the answer is just simply no, Joseph. Like, Catholics do not intend the lighting of a candle to be a sacrificial offering to Mary. Rather, the symbolic value of the lit candle is to be a visible representation of a perpetual request. You brought that up earlier, how we're asking the saints to pray for us, a perpetual request that we are making of Mary. Given the fact, Joseph, that we're corporeal beings, we have to express movements of the heart and the mind in and through the body. You called in and asked a question verbally using your vocal cords and enunciating words and sounds to communicate ideas to us, because as a human being, you must communicate in and through the body. And that's good. That's a part of our human nature. Similarly, for us to be able to communicate, it is good and fitting for us to communicate to the blessed in heaven, making our request known unto them, not only just mentally and spiritually, sort of the interior movement of my heart and my mind, but also to visibly manifest that through lit candles. So not only when I go in am I reminded visibly of these perpetual requests being made of Christians in heaven, our fellow members of the mystical body of Christ, but also that I am called to make the requests. I am invited to make the request as well. And I am invited to implore the saints in heaven to remember the requests, to respond to the requests that have been made by of them, visibly represented by the lit candle. So rather than the lit candle being a sacrificial offering to Mary, which would be idolatrous, and anybody who's doing that would need to repent, Joseph, the common Catholic understanding and the Church's teaching and understanding of this is that these are visible signs of the requests that Christians make of Mary and all the other saints in heaven. What do you think of that, Joseph? Is that helpful in any way, my friend?
1: I'll have to think about it. The first question that comes to mind is exactly who is it a symbol for? Because if it's a symbol to other people, then we're not supposed to make our prayers obvious to everybody around us.
2: And well, I mean, I don't know.
1: It's not an offering to the saints.
2: So let me chat with you a little bit, Joseph, about that premise you had in that argument, on that objection. You're assuming that we ought not to let other people know what we are praying or asking for. Like, why do you think that, man? Where are you getting that from?
1: Not that we shouldn't let anybody know, but that it isn't to be something of show.
2: Okay, I got you. Joseph, I would agree with

0: they would do. Jesus had a few harsh words for those Pharisees who did that. But rather, he's making the request known because fellow Christians need to know his needs so that they can implore God to meet those needs. And that's just part and parcel of the Christian life. Brother, I would assume you would agree with me that as Christians, we want as many holy Christians praying for us as possible. And that involves making them know the needs that we have to ask God for. But we do that not out of show and pride and vainglory, which is condemnable. We do it out of love, like, hey, fellow Christian, member of the mystical body of Christ, God has set it up that we depend upon each other for help. I need your help. Can you help me? That, Joseph, is the spirit with which we visibly manifest the requests that we're making to the saints.
1: Okay, so are you saying it's a combination of reminding ourselves and reminding others of the request, or what exactly? Yep. What are we reminding with the candle?
0: Yeah, that's a great question. I would say both. And it's a when I walk into a church and I see the candles lit, it reminds me of requests generally that people have made of the saints. That prompts me to either A, make my own request of the saints and establish a relationship with them and communicate in the sense of asking them for prayers and help, but also to implore the saints and say, hey, whoever made the request represented by that candle right there, if it's in front of a statue of Mary, I would say, Mary, please help that person out. So it's a reminder of me to prompt me to ask the saints help. It's a reminder of me to ask Mary to help the person who made the request. And it could also be a reminder of me to pray for those who made the request, that they would have the request granted unto them according to God's will. And then it's a reminder to just the whole congregation, generally speaking, of the theological reality of the communion of saints, that Mary is our spiritual mother in heaven, whom we implore for help. And then we are reminded of the communion of saints in heaven by the statues of other saints to prompt us to ask for their help as well, because we believe in 1 Corinthians 12 and St. Paul's theology of the mystical body of Christ.
2: I tell you what I'd like to do, if you would like, Joseph, I'll send you a book we have called The Saints Pray For You, How the Christians in Heaven Help Us Here on Earth. And it's by our guest, Dr. Carla Roussard. 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That brings us to the break. Right back with more tips for defending the faith. One line open, 888-318-7884.
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2: Back, Catholic Answers Live. Dr. Carla Roussard, our guest. Our phones are persistently full, so I'm going to go straight back to the phones and let Carlo keep talking with folks. And where am I going? I'm going to Medina, Ohio. Melissa in Medina.

0: Medina. If it's supposed to be pronounced Medina, I apologize. I never get those right.
1: Yeah, it's pronounced Medina.
0: Nah!
1: Everyone else calls it Medina.
0: Yeah, like a normal person, but not a person from Ohio. Okay, yeah. Go ahead. Go ahead, Melissa. Go ahead with your question. I don't want to pick on Ohio. Medina. All right, I'll remember that.
1: So I'm a reverting Catholic, and my husband is a Presbyterian Protestant, and I'm trying to bring him gently into the Catholic faith, because he's a very stubborn man, but I love him still. And it just seems like every question that I bring up, he will rebut with, like, well, you don't need that for salvation. So I haven't gotten, like, deep into the conversation of, like, well, what do you need for salvation?
2: Yeah.
1: But the most recent was I asked him if he would want to watch a Bishop Barron documentary about the beauty of churches. And that was kind of where he was like, well, you don't need a beautiful church to be saved.
3: Well, Melissa, on that particular score, we would agree with him.
0: Yeah.
3: Yeah, I mean, like, we...
1: But there's a reason why churches are beautiful.
3: Right, and correct. So if the question is, are beautiful churches needed for salvation? Obviously, the answer is no. But as you put it, Melissa, I think the more important question is, are beautiful churches a good that we ought to pursue? Right? Like we ought to have. Yeah. And right. We would answer yes, and then you can explain to your husband, like, well, let's think about some reasons why it would be good to have beautiful churches. Like, here's a question. Is the majesty of God worth visibly manifesting? Like, is it worth giving God our best in adornment of places where we worship? And hopefully your husband would answer that question, well, yeah, God's majestic. He's the most majestic being because he's beyond all other beings. Like, he is God, right? And so it would seem to be fitting to do our best, according to the means that we have, to try and visibly express that majesty of God. And that's why we have beautiful things within our sacred spaces where we worship God. And if he has a problem with that, well, then he's going to have a problem with the Old Testament, because God demanded some pretty ornate things for his temple, for his presence to be dwelling in. And so we're just following that principle revealed to us in sacred scripture. Like, God wanted it that way in the Old Covenant. And how much more for his son, Jesus Christ, who came and became man and incarnate and assumed a human nature to himself so that we can order bodily things to God in worship of him. And one of those things are material things that are beautiful. And also to visibly, this gets back to the principle I was talking about in the previous conversation, to visibly manifest what we believe about God's majesty, and to visibly manifest, Melissa, what we believe about reality and what has been revealed to us through Jesus Christ and his apostles. And so it's not only for the sake of beauty that we have ornate things and wonderful things in our sacred spaces, but those things in turn have a pedagogical directionality to them. Like, they're for the sake of teaching us about reality that goes beyond the senses. But because we're sensible beings, like we're corporeal beings, we need to see things, we need to hear things, we need to smell things in order to constantly remind us of that reality beyond the boundaries of what we can sense, the theological realities revealed to us. And so those would be some possible ways in which you could offer some explanations for why we have the things that we have in the sacred spaces of worship, but also the beautiful things that we have in the sacred spaces of worship. Now, with regard to the things about salvation, well, first of all, before I move on, Melissa, what do you think of that so far? I do have a few more thoughts to share if you're interested, but I wanted to get your feedback so far.
1: Yeah, no, that answered very, very well about having ornate churches and the reason why we have them.
3: Yeah. Now, I suspect...
1: And also that outward manifestation of how we revere God.
3: Yes, yeah. You know, because we're bodily beings, we want to visibly manifest that. And I mean, that's a simple point. He's got to concede. He's your husband. Like, the love of you as wife is not just a spiritual intellectual thing.

0: It's a bodily manifestation of love as well. And if he concedes that point, which I assume he will, Melissa, well, then he ought to concede the bodily part of our worship of God. Now, one thought, Melissa, that came to me, you know, he was talking about we don't need that for salvation. I would suspect, and you can correct me if I'm wrong, that he would apply that logic probably to things that we believe, like Mary's bodily assumption or her immaculate conception. Has he ever applied that logic to those sorts of things beyond just a beautiful church?
1: Yes, he has. Like, one of the things was like Jesus's family relationships, like, James the brother or is James the cousin?
0: Yeah. Okay. All right, so, and I think this is an important conversation to have, Melissa, to try and help him out, if the opportunity ever presents itself. You know, we have to distinguish what we mean by required for salvation. If he means by that, which I suspect he does, like, well, you don't really need to know Mary was a perpetual virgin or bodily assumed or immaculately conceived to love Jesus and to die in friendship with him. In other words, can somebody be ignorant of those things and still love Jesus, die in friendship with Jesus, and go to heaven? Of course they can, right? And so belief in those things is not, quote unquote, required for salvation in that sense. But let's think about another sense of being required for salvation. Suppose somebody comes to know about these truths about Mary, and they make a positive act of the will to say, no, I ain't going to believe that. No, I reject that, right? And they are culpable for that rejection of these truths. You can ask your husband, like, could they possibly be friends with Jesus if they knowingly reject what Jesus is revealing to us? And I think the obvious answer is no. And so they would be required for salvation in that sense, in the sense that you come to know the truth, but yet you're still willing not to live in accord with it, or you're still willing to reject that truth, even though you have sufficient evidence that it's true. You can't possibly be friends with Jesus and at the same time reject the things that Jesus is trying to tell you about his mother. And so belief in these things are required for salvation in the sense that for those to whom it is revealed, they are morally bound to assent to it. If they come to know it, they are morally bound to assent to it. And in that sense, it's required for salvation. And so hopefully, by making that distinction by what we mean, quote unquote, required for salvation, then he can possibly be able to see, like, where his question's coming from and how it doesn't pose a problem for Catholic belief. And then this other part of the question that he's never considered before, and that would help him as well in thinking, oh, well, yeah, that makes sense. And so the real question is, why don't you think this is true, husband? And he is going to probably say, well, I just don't see the evidence. Aha. Well, that's where the discussion has to go. Let's look at some of that evidence. And that, Melissa, is when you go to Catholic.com and you just type in your questions and you get all the free resources that you can, or you go to shop.catholic.com and buy all our books and equip yourself to have those conversations.
2: Oh, I like the second way. Go buy all the books, Melissa.
1: The Amazon wish list of all the books that you guys have recommended.
0: There you go.
2: Yeah, right? But let's give her one. What do you want to give her, Carla? Pick one of yours.
0: Well, since he's, you know, struggling with Mary and stuff, how about we give him Tim Staples' book, Behold Your Mother?
2: Oh, okay. All right. But you know what? If you would, Edgar, also give one of Dr. Carlo's books. It's two books for Melissa today, because look at how gracious
0: Dr.
2: Carlo is.
0: And let's do Meeting the Protestant Challenge.
2: Okay.
0: How to answer 50 common biblical objections to Catholic beliefs.
2: Okay. Melissa, hang on. We'll send those to you. Off to Maryland, Luke in Maryland. Thank you so much for waiting, Luke. Go ahead with your question for Dr. Carlo.
3: No problem. Thanks for taking my question.
0: Sure.
3: Just so you both know, I'm an Episcopalian, so just to, you know, give that out from the start. I'm curious about defending the requirements around the Eucharist, especially when, potentially, but maybe not, it's taken as a exclusivist thing. I'm wondering about it in the long term, you know, kind of conversations we've heard tonight between family members and spouses, but also in the short term, for example, you know, I'm in the pew with my cat, we're attending Mass, and they remind me, oh, yeah, you.

0: you can't receive the Eucharist, but you can receive a blessing. Or at another time when a Catholic priest was trying to give me the host, I'm going, X, no, I'm not Catholic. Because in those moments, you know, it's kind of hard to elaborate all that. I don't have an ID that says what, you know. So I would love to hear your thoughts on that. Thank you.
1: All right, Luke, it's an excellent question, my friend, and thanks for asking it with such a spirit of inquiry and charity. We really appreciate that. So here's something to consider, and I do not pose this rhetorical question as a gotcha question, but just something to sort of illustrate the principle. In 1 Corinthians 11, 27 through 29, Paul says, "Do not partake of the Eucharist in an unworthy manner, lest you be guilty of the body and blood of the Lord." And then in verse 29, he says, "If you partake of the Eucharist without discerning the body, you eat and drink judgment," the Greek word krima, which suggests damnation upon you. Now, and so I ask the rhetorical question, should we charge Paul of being an exclusivist there? And I would assume, hopefully you would agree with me, Luke, that the answer is no. He's not being an exclusivist, because he's not excluding people from the Eucharist for the sake of exclusion. He's excluding people from partaking of the Eucharist in these unworthy manners because of the spiritual ramifications that it will have on them. So Paul, in this case, has a good reason to exclude people from partaking of the Eucharist without meriting the charge of being exclusionary or an exclusivist. Similarly, Luke, at least from the Catholic perspective, we follow the principle illustrated there by St. Paul in saying, well, there are other cases in which it would be inappropriate for someone to receive Holy Communion because of spiritual ramifications that may come from it. So not only if you're in a state of mortal sin, which is how we Catholics interpret Paul there, but also, Luke, if you don't believe it's Jesus in the way that we believe as Catholics. And the reason why that would be a reason for being excluded from Holy Communion is because that would bear false witness in the visible gesture of partaking of Holy Communion. Because Holy Communion, Luke, is not simply an expression of what you believe personally, but also an expression to the whole community that you are in communion with the Catholic Church. So number one, if you come up to receive the Eucharist and the minister says the body of Christ and you say amen, and you don't believe what we believe about the Eucharist, well then you would be bearing false witness. You would be participating in an action that visibly manifests a certain particular meaning, namely belief that this is really Jesus' body, blood, soul, and divinity, and it ain't bread anymore. But yet if you don't believe that, you would be bearing false witness for you individually, but then also leading others to think that you believe something that you in fact do not. And so hopefully, Luke, that would be reasonable to you to see at least a rationale as to why someone who is not in full communion with us on this issue would not be permitted to receive it lest they bear false witness. I'm sorry, I'm out of time.
2: I'm sorry too, Luke, but I would like to send you a book. The Eucharist is Really Jesus seems like the one to send you. That's
1: good
2: from our colleague, Joe Heschmeyer. Hey, if you're on the line, hang on the line. Dr. Carlo will be with us for the next hour. And if you haven't called yet, but you'd like tips for defending the faith, some part of the faith that you'd like help explaining, or maybe a particular person you'd like help explaining it to, 888-318-7884.

0: This is Deacon Steve Greco. We need Catholic Radio to fill our hearts with our Lord Jesus Christ through the power of the Holy Spirit, to learn. We need catechesis. We need to understand that we are not alone. We need guidance. We need hope. We need encouragement. We need the love that flows through the airways through Catholic Radio.
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2: The St. John Leadership Network presents Glance at the Gospel with Father Nathan Cromley.
3: In the Gospel passage for this Sunday, we see a side of Jesus that many of us are unacquainted with. The passage resembles many other passages in that Jesus gives a parable to the chief priests and the elders, but his parable is poignant. It's directly in reference to his own death and carries with it the message that God's favor will rest upon the church that Jesus is founding. These must have been very strong words for them to hear. And many Christians today aren't accustomed to hearing Jesus speak so boldly and so frankly. He tells the parable of an owner of a vineyard who leases out his vineyard to tenants and then sends different people to check on them to see how they're doing. The tenants, however, seize them, beat them, and even kill the landowner's own son whom he sends. Jesus concludes by telling the chief priests and the elders of God's people, "Therefore I say to you, the kingdom of God will be taken away from you and given to a people that will produce its fruit." I think it's very important for us to notice the strength of Jesus' position in this parable. He is not mincing his words. He's issuing a direct statement of warning. And that warning is healthy for us to hear as well. Many Christians today act as if the words of Christ are optional, or as if their own personal dedication to Jesus didn't really matter. Many Christians go through their lives looking for meaning somewhere else than in their faith. But all this can change. What an incredible thought. Jesus really does care about you. He really cares whether or not you believe in him. Your decision to really follow Jesus will bless generations after you. Jesus is knocking on the door of your heart. Don't put off his invitation any longer. Let him in.
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5: The Catechism of the Catholic Church has a great quote from St. John Chrysostom on prayer in paragraph 2744. It reads, quote, "Nothing is equal to prayer, for what is impossible, it makes possible. What is difficult, easy. For it's impossible for the man who prays eagerly and invokes God ceaselessly ever to sin," close quote. That's the power of prayer. So, what are we waiting for? Let's get to praying.
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8: When Jesus was fasting in the desert, the devil tempted him to turn a stone to bread, to become king of the world, and to throw himself down from the temple and defy mortality. 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Jesus chose hunger, powerlessness, and mortality. We're tempted because of ego to renounce our humanity. The devil's first temptation to Adam and Eve was, "You will become like gods." 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It drives us to earn more and more money because we think it makes us powerful. 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God never thinks he's you. Do a gut check of those ways ego is driving your dreams. Because if it is, you're missing all that matters most. And your wife is probably missing that happy, carefree guy she married years ago. 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

0: Welcome back. Catholic Answers Live, as promised. Dr. Carlo Broussard back for another hour, and all the lines full again. You just cannot get through this, Carlo. Every time you talk, more people call. It's an avalanche.
1: Blessed be God for that.
0: Okay, all
1: Hopefully it's a good thing. Yeah. Hopefully that's a good thing.
0: I think it is. Tips for defending the faith this hour, 888-318-7884. Maybe you have an

0: argument that you'd like to test, an apologetics argument, an argument in defense of some aspect of the faith you'd like to test out with Carlo, give us a call. Maybe you need help making an argument or answering a question. You don't have an argument to test. You need some, what do I say? Or maybe just how to approach a conversation with somebody about the faith. Whatever it is, you're welcome to call 888-318-7884. You will notice if you were paying attention to the first hour that it's not even close to all Catholics who can call. Anybody can call. Maybe you want to defend an area of the faith that you share with Catholics, like the belief in a loving God or the Trinity or the scripture or something. Or maybe you're a Catholic who wants to be able to defend the Virgin Mary or prayer to the saints or the sacraments. 888-318-7884. I better just go back to the phones, Carlo, if they're going to stay full. I better just go back.
1: All right, let's do it, yeah.
0: Let's go to our friend Guadalupe. I say our friend. We've been talking with Guadalupe quite a bit lately down there in Winter Garden, Florida. Hey, Guadalupe, welcome back.
2: Good evening, Si. Good evening, Carlo. How are you guys today?
0: Very good. Thank you.
1: All right.
2: Carlo, what would you say to someone who tells you that purgatory is a man-made creation to give people an excuse to sin?
1: Yeah, well, I would say that, first of all, notice there are two assumptions there. Number one, that it is an invention. And number two, they're articulating a motivation behind the alleged invention, namely to excuse people from sinning in their lifetime. And we can simply deny that. Number one, it's not an invention. We believe it is a reality that we must assent to. We have biblical argumentation for that via 1 Corinthians 3:11 through 15. But not only that passage, there are certain biblical principles within that revealed data that would lead us to the theological conclusion by good and necessary consequence that purgatory is a reality, given the fact that nothing unclean can enter heaven, Revelation 21:27, the fact that it's possible somebody could be in friendship with Christ and still have defilement of sin, we call that the reality of venial sin, and even die in friendship with Christ but yet still with that defilement and therefore need purification before entering into heaven. So anyone who's dying in that state would need the final purification of purgatory. And on account of early Christian testimony that I document in my book, Purgatory is for Real, where we see prayers for the dead spoken of within the second century, implying that there is some assistance that we can give to those in the afterlife, which would imply that they're not in hell because prayers would be futile, not in heaven because, you know, you don't need prayers when you're in heaven. And so that would express a belief in a postmortem state of existence, neither heaven nor hell, where they can be assisted by prayers of Christians here on earth. We have explicit testimony at the beginning of the early third century, and I think it was Clement of Alexandria who writes about purification in the afterlife. And so in light of that biblical and historical evidence, again, as I document in my book, Purgatory is for Real, we can challenge that assumption that it is an invention and say, no, it's not. It's not an invention. This is something that we believe is a reality based on early Christian testimony, both in the apostolic age and post-apostolic age. And then with regard to the excuse for, you know, to excuse people from sinning in their lifetime, well, that would be true. That could potentially be a reason if and only if it's an invention. But since it's not an invention and it's a reality to be believed in, well, then that second part of the challenge, it falls off the table. It's no longer worth considering. Now, maybe they might push back and say, well, maybe even those Christians were making it up. Well, then that gets to a more basic question of whether we should believe the early Christian testimony or not, both in sacred scripture and outside of sacred scripture and the early Christian testimony of the church fathers. But just one thought to this idea of excusing people from sinning, that would only enter into the mind of someone if they're failing to think of the Christian life in terms of love, or at least thinking that Catholics fail to think of the Christian life in terms of love, which would be a misconception on their part. Because for us as Catholics, the life of friendship with Jesus is one of love. And if it's one of love, and you're in relationship with Christ out of love for him, Well, even though slight.

0: smaller sins that we call venial sins that don't destroy the friendship with Christ, but yet weaken it and wound it, we're going to want to avoid those. We're going to want to avoid even those out of love for Christ, because a lover of Christ in no way wants to cause tension with him, and in no way wants to wound the relationship with him. Now, purgatory is for someone who loves Jesus in that way, but just so happens to die in friendship with him. But unfortunately, due to weaknesses at the moment of death, they might have some remaining remnants of sin. And that is what purgatory is for. It is not an excuse for people to continue sinning in this lifetime. If someone is thinking like that, well, I can just keep sinning, I'll just be forgiven in purgatory. Well, first of all, that's a misconception of purgatory, because purgatory is not about forgiving sin. It's about cleansing those people who die in friendship with Christ, but yet still might have some guilt of venial sin on the soul. But putting that to the side, if somebody's just thinking in that way, I don't know about you, my friend, but I would be willing to bet it's probably the case they might not make it to begin with and die in friendship with Christ if that's their mentality. Because in that scenario, they're not thinking about Christ and the relationship and friendship with Christ. They're thinking only about themselves. They're thinking about what they can get away with. And that's a manifestation that their heart is not with Christ. Their treasure is in something else rather than Jesus. And therefore, their heart is in something else rather than Jesus. And so, you know, that those would be a few things that I would say in response to that. Any follow-up on that? Any thoughts? What do you think?
1: No follow-up. I'm just taking notes as you're talking along with Clement of Alexandria. Well, I guess one follow-up. Those who are in purgatory are guaranteed heaven because they died in friendship with Christ?
0: That is absolutely correct. The Catechism of the Catholic Church affirms that in paragraphs 1030 to 1031, whenever it defines purgatory, one of the essential elements of that definition is that it is a final purification for those who die in friendship with Christ, but yet haven't attained the perfect holiness necessary for immediate entrance into heaven. So insofar as they die in friendship with Christ, they're guaranteed heaven. So purgatory in no way could possibly be a second chance at salvation, or even a possibility that those in purgatory would end up in hell, etc. They're guaranteed heaven.
2: Guadalupe, good news for you. 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Purgatory is for real. That's the name of Dr. Carlo Broussard's book on purgatory. I'd like to give you a copy of it. Purgatory is for real. Good news about the afterlife for those who aren't perfect yet. Just hang on. 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Got to take a quick break. Right back with more tips for defending the faith with Dr. Carlo Broussard.
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0: Catholic Answers Live. Dr. Carla Broussard, our guest. Back to the phones we go because they've been full. Let's go to Angleton, Texas, where Brett has been waiting. Brett, thank you for waiting. Go ahead with the question.
1: Hi, thanks. It's pronounced Angleton.
0: That's what I was going to say. Yeah, Angleton. my pronunciation is way off today, Bright. I apologize for that. Oh, wait, it's
1: no
0: Brett.
1: Worries.
0: My bad. Go ahead.
1: Yeah.
0: That was dumb. That was a dumb joke.
1: So I had a question. I was talking with my brother-in-law. He's a geologist, and they, you know, study the Earth and everything. And he mentioned something about the young Earth theory, and I think correct me if I'm wrong, if that's what Catholics believe, but he essentially, I guess, rejects that, and that's the reason why he's actually walked away from the faith. He is born and raised Catholic and accepted all the sacraments, but my question is, you know, how can I dispute that? What does the church say, and what is the young Earth theory?
2: Yeah, so with regard to whether the church teaches young Earth, the answer is no. Like, Catholics are permitted to have differing opinions as to how old the Earth is, and also part of the question, how old the universe is as well. So young Earth, quote-unquote, creation theory would hold that the Earth is anywhere from 6,000 to 10,000 years. Like, that's sort of the general range, mostly affirming the 10,000-year mark, give or take. And then, of course, you have the common scientific narrative that the Earth is, if my memory serves me correctly, 4.5 billion years old, with the universe being 13.8 billion years, plus or minus 100 million years or something like that. And so the church takes a disposition of sort of an agnosticism as to which is the correct view, thereby allowing for Catholics to differ in their opinions as to what is the correct view. There is nothing in Scripture that would require or bind the conscience of one to affirm the young Earth creation view. A Catholic would be permitted to affirm that based upon what they perceive to be biblical evidence, but their conscience would not be bound to affirm that. You have early Christian testimony in Christian writings. You have Origen in the 3rd century. In his work, De Principiis, in 4.3, where he's giving commentary on the book of Genesis, of how one would not be required to interpret the 6 days of creation in a literalistic way, like 6 24-hour periods. You have St. Augustine hypothesizing in his works on the literal meaning of Genesis and the city of God, to where it would not be required to interpret the creation story in a literal way that would require or be a condition for young Earth creationism theory. And so you have early Christians talking about these diverse ways of interpreting, even with regard to the genealogies. Augustine recognizing, along with other Christians, that in the genealogies, there are some that are intentionally left out for a variety of reasons, sometimes theological reasons. And so they recognize that there is nothing in the scriptural data that would necessitate to bind one's conscience to affirm a young Earth creation theory. The Catechism of the Catholic Church, in its section on the six-day succession within the creation story, affirms in that document that this is to be taken symbolically. And so you have Catholic sources, both magisterial and early Christian testimony, that could substantiate the claim that a Catholic would be permitted to adopt the modern scientific view, that there's nothing, or at least to say this, there is nothing in the modern scientific narrative of the age of the universe and the age of the earth that would require a Christian, and then for us specifically as a Catholic, to reject the modern scientific narrative and affirm a young earth creation theory. So both are permitted views for Catholics. Thus, I can't remember, was it your coworker, your boss? I can't remember who it was, Brett. Or, but that individual would not need to leave the Catholic faith on account of what the modern scientific narrative tells us about the age of the universe and subsequently the age of the earth. So those are sort of, it gets into the weeds. There are a lot of details there in this area of research, but those are the principles that I would articulate for your friend there to help him realize he doesn't have to leave the church on this issue because of this issue.
0: Brett, what do you think?
1: I really appreciate it. That clears things up a lot. I love the Catholic faith and its teachings. It's always so just refreshing to hear that. I appreciate it, Carla. Thank you.
2: All right, Brett. And I would recommend check out Catholic.com. Just type in the search engine, Young Earth Creationism, and there's going to be some resources that pop up there to help you.
0: We've got a three-book set, The Big Book of Catholic Answers 1, The Big Book of Catholic Answers 2. Go ahead, try to guess the third one. That's right. It's The Big Book of Catholic Answers 3. I'm going to send you The Big Book of Catholic Answers 1, where I think some of this is discussed. So if you'd like The Big Book of Catholic Answers Volume 1, hang on, Brett. Give us an address, and we'll send it to you. And while you do that, I'm going to go to Raleigh, North Carolina. I know I can pronounce Raleigh correctly, and I can also pronounce Moses correctly. Moses, thanks for waiting. Welcome.
3: Thank you for taking my call.
0: Sure.
3: So I have a question in regards, so just to give you some context, I'm not a Catholic, but I have been looking into the Catholic faith for about almost 3 years now.
0: Wow.
3: And I have a friend who, ironically enough, took me to my first Catholic Mass, but he is fairly lukewarm. He doesn't practice.
0: Mm.
3: And so with me, like, discovering the things that I've discovered through researching the ancient faith, how would I potentially interest him to getting back into the life of the church, because he can participate in much more than I obviously can as a non-baptized Catholic.
2: Wow, Moses. Man, grace is really working in your soul, man. The Spirit is moving within you, and that's awesome. Glory to God for that. You know, this is the classic case of the convert being more Catholic than the one who led him to the faith. I've had that experience personally in my own ministry. But this is a beautiful thing. So thanks for calling in. So my first thought was, as you were speaking, ask him when you discover something in your research. You could simply ask him, hey, man, did you know this? Like, I found this in my research last night, and it's amazing. Did you know this as a Catholic? And he might say, no, I didn't know that. And then you could simply ask him, well, what do you think about it, right? And then just start the conversation like that in order to prompt him to think about that which you have discovered. And in that case, Moses, you're just sharing your life experience, right? You're sharing your experience of what the Lord's doing in your life with him and inviting him into that experience to think through it with you. And so that would be one point of conversation. Secondly, another thing to do, Moses, would be to continuously ask him to go to Mass with you. If you have a desire to continue going to and attending Mass, invite him along and say, hey, man, you know, that was an amazing experience, and I want to go more. Would you be interested in coming along with me? I don't want to go by myself, man. I'm not a Catholic. I feel kind of weird. You know, you can play that card and say, I would like some company with me to come and be with me. And you know, Moses, by your friend who's quote-unquote lukewarm, going to Mass on a consistent basis, God's going to work on his heart. You know, there are graces there that can be given to him to work on his heart, to soften it or to enlighten his mind, to see the truth. And, you know, one image that comes to me, Moses, as I'm thinking through this with you, is I can envision you being there in the pew with your lukewarm buddy sitting next to you. And man, he's going to look over on the side of him, and he's going to see your face lit up with delight and how you're experiencing the Mass and the attention that you're giving to the priests and his homily. Hopefully it's a good homily. And the liturgy of the Eucharist as well. And maybe perhaps your devotion, your visible devotion, you know, and your prayer posture and how you're reverencing what's going on in the Mass. He's going to look over and say, man, that dude's not even Catholic, and he's way more into it than I am. Maybe there's something to this after all. And so your witness, Moses, as a non-baptized Catholic who's inquiring and pursuing Catholicism, could indeed be instrumental to move his heart and his mind to want to desire to grow in the faith that he has. So those are a few thoughts that come to mind right away. I don't know what you think about them and whether you think they might be helpful.
3: Yeah, that was awesome. That's kind of what I was kind of thinking. Yeah, I've been thinking about how I'm going to he doesn't live right near me, obviously, because we're in college. So, but I've been thinking about how I'm going to ask him to potentially come to church with me, or maybe even because I'm not, I don't live with him. I was wondering, like, maybe even if I could, how could I potentially like text him or something, or call him, or
2: you took the words right out of my mouth. Like when you said you're not living by each other where you can hang out, that was my next best thing. Was, you know, you can text them like, hey dude, I read this book from this place called Catholic Answers tonight, and it said this. Have you ever heard of that? Were you taught that in your Catholic education and upbringing? And he's gonna probably say no. You say, oh, that's too bad, right? And then you can share it with him. Or he'll probably say, yeah, I would think I remember my catechism teacher saying something about that. And so just kind of invite him into that experience with you, and perhaps that will go a long way.
0: I'd like to send you a book for you, because you have the heart of an evangelist there, Moses. I'd like to send you a book called How to Talk About Jesus with Anyone. If you'd like a copy of that book, hang on, give Edgar an address. We will send it off to you. Now we head off to Long Island, New York. Who lives in Long Island, New York, but our good friend Gil? Hey, Gil, welcome back. Gil, are you watching the news right now? Hi, Gil. I think that might be the Channel 2 News out of Manhattan. Gil's watching on Long Island, New York. All right, we're coming back to you, Gil. Don't worry. Jonathan in Boise, Idaho, one of America's finest cities. Hi, Jonathan.
4: Oh, sorry, I was shoving food in my mouth.
0: Oh, perfect. I got you at the perfect moment, Jonathan. All right. Everything okay now? Go ahead.
4: Everything's good. So, by the way, Jonathan is pronounced... No, I'm kidding. So the main question that I had is, when I went to church, I felt like I was kind of forced. I was pretty vitriolic about it. Didn't like it. But I decided to do a baptism against my wishes, and I only did it to appease my church and to appease my parents, so I kind of did it in a not wholesome way, but, you know, did it anyway. It made them happy, made them all that stuff, or made them satisfied. But my question was, is that baptism still legitimate? And if I recall correctly, they did do it under the trifecta of the Father, Son, and the Holy Spirit.
2: Yeah, so yeah, that's a tricky one, Jonathan. I guess my question to you would be, even though you may not have had the purest motivations for it, did you at least intend it? Like in the sense of, man, I don't really want to do this, but you know what? I'm going to do it anyway. And like, was your yes a yes whenever they asked, you know, made the promises? Do you believe? Do you reject Satan, et cetera? And ultimately, fundamentally, do you accept the sacrament of baptism? Like, was your yes a yes, or was it a no, I'm doing this as a mockery, or I'm doing this? Were you intending against it, I guess, is the question that I'm asking. If the answer to that question is yes, you were intending against it, like you were making an act of the will to go against it, rather than just impure motivations, then I would suggest talking to your pastor and maybe request a conditional baptism, which is on condition that you're not baptized, I baptize you now in the name of the Father, Son, Holy Spirit. But if you can honestly think, like, yeah, I said yes, but it just wasn't the purest motivations, then I would conclude that it was most likely valid, because it doesn't require the purest of motivations for the validity. It just simply requires a yes that is a yes, right? And no positive act of the will to oppose what is being done to you through baptism. So, only you can assess that. And I think lastly, Jonathan, I would say, if there is any doubt and like you're like, man, I don't know, and you're worried about it, I would just recommend, again, talk to your pastor and explain to him the situation and where you were at when you were baptized. and ask for a conditional baptism. And hopefully he'll be generous enough to offer that to you.
4: Okay. Yeah, that helps. I'll do that. Thank you. I'll talk with my local father about that. Thank you.
0: Very good.
2: Okay, man.
0: Very
2: God
0: good.
2: Bless you.
0: I wish I had a book on baptism I could give him. Can you think of any, Carlo?
2: Yeah, my book, Baptism Now, saves you. Although I don't know if I deal with that particular issue, but there are some principles in the book that might be helpful.
0: Baptism Now saves you. Jonathan, if you'd like it, just hang on. We'll send it to you. Let's go back to Gil and see if the news is over. Hey, Gil, you ready to talk? Oh, we're coming back to you, Gil. We're coming back to you. I think we're going from sports to weather now. So we will come back to you, Gil. That music means we got to take a break. Let's take a quick break. But we got every single line is still full, Carla. You're working so hard, and every single line is still full. Tips for defending the faith. We'll continue with it right after this on Catholic Answers Live.
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12: This is a digital moment with Sandra McDevitt. Did you know what a St. Michael's stone is? Mark Gargano in Italy has long been a pilgrimage site where St. Michael the Archangel is said to have appeared in the 5th century. The small white stone taken from the interior of the cave are classified as sacramentals. The stones are known as devotional sacramentals because, of course, angels don't leave behind personal effects. Catholics use these stones in prayer to seek St. Michael's intervention to ward off spiritual or physical harm. A bishop, at the direction of St. Michael, blessed the stones during a 17th century plague. The stones can be acquired through the shrine's custodian at Gargano, which will include a certificate of authenticity. I'm Sandra McDevitt for EWTN Radio.
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0: Welcome back, Catholic Answers Live. All right, could everybody just keep it down for a minute? I'm going to go see if Gil... we lost Gil. No, never mind. All right, well, Gil will call back. Dr. Carlo Broussard is our guest. Dr. Carlo, you can find his podcast. Each Wednesday, a new episode drops. A very engaging and conversational look at an apologetics issue each week. You can also get it on his YouTube channel. You can just look for Carlo, that's K, Dr. Carlo, and you can find it there. So do check it out. Dr. Carlo, anything else you want me to say before we go back to the phones, or should we just put you back to work?
2: Well, we have a Patreon page.
0: Okay, yeah.
2: DrCarlo.com with doctor spelled out, so people can go there and sign up for one of four levels of membership with a variety of different perks that they can get with each of those levels of membership. And so I would encourage people to check that out as well, because without the financial help and support of patrons, we can't continue doing the Dr. Carlo YouTube channel /podcast. And I don't know about others, but I'm enjoying doing it. I'm having a lot of fun.
0: You do know about others.
2: Material out.
0: There's thousands of people enjoying it.
2: Yeah, people have responded. You know, it has a trajectory of increasing and growing given the newness of the channel since mid-January. So what is that, about 9 months now. And so, yeah, we're having a good time, and I would greatly appreciate it if people would check it out, subscribe, like those videos, hype those videos, comment below the videos, share the videos, and then check us out at drcarlo.com with doctor spelled out.
0: All right, back to the phones we go. Jason is in Virginia. I'm so glad you waited, Jason. Thank you for being here. Go ahead with your question.
15: So, my family has a history of mental illness and suicide from my birth mother and birth father, actually. And I was just trying to get clarification, like the Christian or Catholic standpoint on suicide, why it's objectively wrong, and how you would talk to somebody who has thoughts that, you know, like, say it's a wonderful life, like thoughts going through their head, is society better off without me in it type of scenario?
2: Yeah. Well, I mean, to that specifically, Jason, I mean, my initial thought and response is to try and help somebody to see, like, no matter how bad your life is, and even the choices that you've made that may be wrong, or whatever is giving you reason to think this, you are good, right? Like, you are a creation of the Almighty, which makes you good in that sense. And so you are a good for society. We want you. We want you to be present with us. And so you might want to try that more pastoral approach of helping them to see that they are in fact good, and that you're willing to love them, and you do love them, and to have a relationship with them and to affirm them in their goodness. Now, with regard to, you know, answering the question like why is it wrong, and thinking through that in order to sort of have the intellectual knowledge in place, which you can then apply pastorally to allow the knowledge to sort of govern your pastoral approach in these situations, I would recommend you check out St. Thomas Aquinas. And again, it's going to be on the intellectual level, but that intellectual knowledge is ordered toward governing how you respond pastorally and compassionately to those who suffer with these things. In the second part of his second part of the Summa Theologiae, question 64, article 5, he asks the question whether it is lawful to kill oneself. And he gives a variety of reasons as to why the answer is no, one of which is that it goes against our natural inclination. We are naturally inclined, insofar as we're human beings, to want to preserve our own existence. And involved in that preservation of our own existence is a love of our nature, a love of self. And so to take our own lives willfully is a direct act against the natural design that we have as human beings, the desire to preserve our own existence, the love of our own nature. And so it's going against that. Secondly, he does offer this argument that it's against the common good. And this gets to the point of the individual specifically who said that, you know, I'm not worth anything for society. Well, Aquinas begs to differ. He argues that a human being is part of the community and is a constitutive good of the community, right? So like the common good involves the individual members and their goods that God orders them toward insofar as he creates them. And so to injure oneself intentionally and willfully is to, in fact, act against the common good of the community to which he belongs. And then finally, ultimately, it's an act against God's dominion over life. Insofar as God is the creator, he is the one who alone has authority over our lives because we are directed toward him. And so to take our own lives is to attempt to usurp his dominion over our lives. And so for these reasons, and there are probably some others that we could think of and articulate, it is wrong, against our human nature, contrary to what's good for us as a human being, to take our own lives, and therefore is immoral. This is why we say that suicide, Jason, is contrary to the natural moral law that refers to this inscribed order of what's good for us as human beings. An order of goodness inscribed within our nature, hence the natural part. And it's a moral law because that nature, our very own nature, is created by the Creator and therefore expressive of what he wills for us. And he has created us with a nature that desires to preserve our own existence. And so that expresses his will that we do what we can to preserve our own existence rather than act against that. Now that, again, I want to be clear. That is the intellectual knowledge meant to govern the explanation that you would provide to an individual, but with a pastoral and compassionate way. And I leave that up to you, Jason, and your creativity, and asking the Holy Spirit to inspire you with creativity as to how to take that intellectual knowledge and share that in an interpretive way that will resonate with the person who's hurting, who doesn't quite need the philosophical argument, perhaps, but the philosophical argument can sort of shape and mold the pastoral approach. So hopefully there's something in there that would be helpful for you.
15: Yes, sir. Like, especially, like, it goes completely

0: article, but if you type that in, it should come up. But given that it's always immoral to take the life of an innocent human being, then it would necessarily follow that suicide is immoral, because that falls within that category of the antecedent there.
1: I'm very, very grateful for your call, Jason, because this is just becoming more and more, well, not to be cute about it, but it's a live issue. It's the whole culture is struggling with this. And it does seem to me, I don't know if you would agree, Dr. Carlo, there is a kind of delusion that this is acceptable and maybe even good, that we're improving society. Yeah. We've made this mistake before, and it's horrifying to see us making the mistake again.
0: Yeah, I agree. It starts in the mind. It's a confusion of the mind.
1: Yeah.
0: And what is the nature of the activity that's being engaged in, the nature of the human being and our relationship with the community and how good we are. And so it all starts in these misconceptions of the mind, whether that's due to some sort of mental illness that's affecting those ideas, you know, that way of thinking, or whether it's just malformation from the culture, where people are just buying into that narrative without critically thinking through that. And so hopefully, you know, in our ministry, in our pastoral approach, we can fan the flame of reason, bring reason back to seeing reality as it is, and hopefully they will choose to follow.
1: Again, thank you, Jason, for bringing that topic to us. It's good to have an opportunity to get to talk about it. Let's go to Ann Arbor, Michigan, where time doesn't work the same way it works everywhere else. Joshua, you are very welcome here. Go ahead with your question.
2: Wow, first of all, the slander is insane, but I'm going to go on to my
1: I got to see if Carlo knows why I said time doesn't work in Ann Arbor the way it does everywhere else. Do you know this, Carlo? I don't think you do.
0: But, I do not know.
1: Michigan had an extra second put on the clock where they beat another team a few weeks ago. So everybody that calls from Ann Arbor. All right, that was prejudice the way I said that. I appreciate it. That's one way of viewing it. You know, the way disinterested parties are viewing it. But go ahead, Joshua, with your question.
2: Yeah, no worries. So I find it interesting that in your book, you talk about, I haven't read it yet, but I was driving on the way to some work, and I was hearing it talked about, hey, in the New Testament and in the third century and, you know, early on. But I was thinking, you know, there's a lot of beliefs that Catholics hold. Yeah, and I was recently confirmed back in Pentecost, so I'm kind of exploring a ton out here. And there's a lot of stuff that we could point to back in the Old Testament. And I was wondering what in the Old Testament, besides 2 Maccabees, because I think that's the place where we see, hey, there's prayers for the dead. That would point to kind of like a post-mortem state where prayers are useful, right, in like something like purgatory. So I'm wondering, are there any other contemporaneous sources in the Old Testament, in any of those time periods in the Old Testament whole like era, where we see in the Jewish belief, and even some of their own sources, non-biblical sources, they believe in some sort of post-mortem cleansing that could either be purgatory itself or something that is pointing to the deeper reality of, I don't know. Do you hear what I'm trying to ask?
0: Yeah. So with regard to other Jewish sources outside of the Old Testament, do they attest to any sort of relationship between those who have gone before us and us here on earth? And if that's what you're asking for, as I hear you asking, then the answer is yes, something besides 2 Maccabees, right? And I do point this out in my book, in my section where I talk about how at least some understanding of purgatory is part and parcel of the Jewish theological milieu, as attested to in 2 Maccabees 12, but also in the Tosefta, a compilation of Jewish oral law from the late 2nd century, the period of the Mishnah. There's a passage in there where it talks about three classes of souls, one of which would be the wicked, like for Gehenna. But there are those whose virtues and sins counterbalance one another, shall go down to Gehenna and float up and down until they rise purified, a sense of purgation, right? So in the Tosefta, you have this idea

0: of a temporary postmortem purgation that's taken place. But then you also have evidence in the second to third century commentary on Deuteronomy and what's known as Sifre. I'm probably butchering the pronunciation of that, but S-I-F-R-E, Sifre, Deuteronomy 210. It comments on some passages in Deuteronomy, specifically chapter 21, verse 8, and it interprets that passage, with regard to referring to the living and the dead. And later Jewish explanations give the interpretation as atoning for your people Israel, referring to the living, and those whom God has redeemed, referring to the dead. And then it draws the conclusion, here we learn that the living redeem the dead. And so in this second to third century rabbinical commentary on Deuteronomy, there seems to be some affirmation of doing something here on earth to atone for, to redeem the dead, which would map on with the principles involved with 2 Maccabees chapter 12. And so that would be one source that we could appeal to. There may be others that go beyond my current knowledge right now that I would have to do some research on, but that would be one that I would go to dig into in order to offer some complementary evidence there.
1: Okay, awesome. Thank you.
2: All right. Thank you. I forgot to go to the break, so I will just go quickly to the break now. Joshua, thank you. And I'm sorry about the cruel introduction. I apologize for that.
1: Yeah, it's okay. It's okay. No worries. All good.
2: All right. We'll be right back. We got several more calls. We'll get to them all with Dr. Carla Broussard right after this.
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2: Carla Broussard, our guest, and if you want tips for defending the faith, this is the place to call. I got to get back to the phones. I think we're going to get through all these questions if I just stop talking and go to the phones. So off to Florida we go now. Nelson is in Florida. Nelson, thanks for waiting. Go ahead with your question.
7: Hi, good evening. I am calling because I'm really interested in learning more about the Catholic Church. Because I really want to try to defend it, but I know in order to defend it, I got to know more about it and prepare myself. So I'm planning on defending it in Spanish. That's my first language. But I think that, the Catholic world in English has a better preparation when it comes to history, early Christians, apologetics, and all that. So I'd rather get all that information in English and then I'll use it in Spanish.
2: Okay.
7: So what I'm looking for is online PDFs or anything like that that I could download, and kind of like just organize it the way I need to do it, like maybe, different PDFs or anything like that. And then I'll divide it by topic so that if I need to prepare for a certain topic, I can just put it all together. Do you think that would be a good way to do it?
0: Yeah, I agree, Nelson. And so I would recommend you check out, first of all, Catholic.com, and type in, you know, early church believed about praying to the saints or purgatory. And online, we have a series of articles that provide you a list of quotations from early church fathers that attest to early Christian belief about these things concerning Catholic doctrine. Now, much of that was compiled in a wonderful way by our colleague and friend here at Catholic Answers, Jimmy Akin, in his book, The Fathers Know Best. So I would highly recommend that you get that book, The Fathers Know Best. And then also, Nelson, I recommend that you get a hold of Joe Heschmeyer's book, who also is a colleague and friend here at Catholic Answers, and that is entitled The Early Church Was the Catholic Church. So I would recommend going through those resources, and then, and you can get it in like electronic format at shop.catholic.com. And then that would allow for you to copy and paste some things in your notes, depending upon how much you can do that with the, you know, copyright laws and all of that. But also you can have it in electronic format that allows for you to type easily, to type out some of the quotations and stuff, and organize your material that's going to be most helpful for you in having the conversations that you have and quick reference to those quotations from early church fathers and sort of the historical points that are necessary in apologetical discussions about the historicity of the Catholic faith, getting back to the earliest centuries. And so that's what I would recommend to you, Nelson, and hopefully that's helpful for you.
7: Thank you so much. I really appreciate it. I always watch you guys. I have been learning a lot, you know, from you guys, and I love the way you defend the faith because you do it in a very lovely way. Oh. With everyone that you talk to.
0: Blessed be God.
2: Nelson, stay in touch, will you? I'll tell you what I'll do. I'll send you the book, one of the two books that Carlo mentioned, The Fathers Know Best. I'll be happy to send it to you there in Florida. But I wish you would continue to call because we have some interest in doing more in Spanish as well. So it might be good for us to know each other better. If you think so, please continue to call. Hang on, though. We want to send you that book, The Fathers Know Best. All right, off to Pennsylvania we go. Joseph in Pennsylvania, welcome. Go ahead with your question for Dr. Carlo.
8: Hi, Dr. Carlos. I am a revert back to Catholicism from the Assemblies of God Pentecostal, and I have been pretty on fire with my faith, and I've felt a new light inside of me about this, but I am the only one in my family who is Catholic anymore, in my immediate family. My mother, I'm very close to her, but yeah. She is still Pentecostal, Assemblies of God.
0: Yeah.
8: And I've tried to talk to her about Catholicism, and she accepts that I'm Catholic, but mm-hmm. she does not want to go back to the Catholic Church at all, even though yeah. she agrees with a lot of the doctrine that I've given her. Like, I've built out arguments about it, and she agrees with me on stuff like baptism, apostolic succession, the Eucharist. But her biggest problem with wanting to go back to the Catholic Church is that she never felt fulfilled here.
0: Mm-hmm.
8: And so I just want to know how I can, you know, go around that conversation, not necessarily around, but engage with it more properly to go at it with a empathetic attitude to help maybe kind of ease her into at least thinking about going back to the Catholic Church.
0: Yeah, so that's the million-dollar question, right, Joseph? The first thing that comes to mind to sort of wade those waters would be to ask your mom, what do you mean by fulfilled? Like, you weren't fulfilled in what way? You weren't fulfilled emotionally? Because if that's the case, well, then we have to, you know, think honestly about that question of whether our emotions should be in the driver's seat as to which church we're going to belong to. And then that would lead to trying to show your mom, well, we don't follow our emotions. We don't let our emotions be in the driver's seat for other things. Like, mom, you didn't let your emotions be in the driver's seat when you're taking care of me. I'm sure there was a lot of times when I was a kid and I was driving you nuts and you didn't feel like taking care of me, but you did it anyway. And why did you do that, mom? Because you loved me. And so emotions were not in the driver's seat. Your knowledge of what was good for me was in the driver's seat, and what was true And so you can articulate that principle and

0: show it in some other area, and then hopefully she'll be able to see, like, well, maybe my emotions shouldn't be in the driver's seat for determining where I'm going to go to church. And so the real question is, which church did Jesus start? Like, what is true? That's the real question that we need to be trying to answer. Now, she might say, well, I wasn't fulfilled, not just emotionally, but like, it was blah. Like, I didn't understand a darn thing that was going on in Mass. And I wasn't fed. I wasn't taught. I wasn't fed intellectually. I wasn't learning anything about the Bible. And I go to this community and bam, like I'm learning all this cool stuff about the Bible. And there, Joseph, you can actually have some common ground with your mom and say, aha, now that is a legitimate desire to have, to want to be fed, to want to learn things. But still, the question remains, is the Catholic Church the true church, right? And so then once we settle that, then we have to address, okay, so how can I meet the need of being fed? Well, you could ask your mom and say, hey, mom, whenever you were going to Mass, maybe as a young girl, did you like really love Jesus when you were going to Mass? Or did you have a personal devotion to him? Were you walking with him in deep relationship with him? And she might say, probably not. I would assume not. And then you could simply pose the question, well, would you consider a new scenario to where with your love for Jesus now, and maybe perhaps with some new knowledge of what the Catholicism is all about, do you think it's at least possible that you would be fed and have those desires met by coming back to Catholicism? Do you think it's at least possible that maybe perhaps if you come at it with new stuff now, you know, new knowledge and a new love for Jesus, that maybe you might have a different experience? And so you might just pose that question for her and let her chew on that a little bit. And then and extend the invitation and say, well, hey, listen, mom, you know, if you ever want to talk about these things, if you ever have a question or you ever want to talk about it, you know, I'm here for you. And then that way you put the ball in her court, the invitation is extended, and you can be at peace and just be willing, ready, and able, as St. Peter says in 1 Peter 3:15, to give that explanation whenever the opportunity presents itself. And then another approach too, Joseph, is just simply to, you know, in natural conversation of sharing of your everyday lived experience with your mom. And, you know, when she says, how was your day? Well, that's an opportunity for you to share the wonderful Catholic goods that you've experienced that day, whether it was learning something in a book, going to Mass, etc. So those are a few thoughts. Hopefully that was helpful for you.
1: Hey, Joseph, if you'd like a copy of How to Talk About Jesus with Anyone, we'll send you a copy of that. Just hang on and let us know. Give us an address. We'll send it off to you. Thanks to everybody who called. We got to almost everybody. I'm sorry for the few that we left on the line. But man, Carlo, did you work for 2 hours? Thank you very much.
0: It was a blessing. I'm grateful for all the callers, and I'll be praying for them. God bless you all.
1: Oh, beautiful. And that'll do it for us. We'll see you tomorrow, God willing, right here on Catholic Answers Live.

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1: In the early 1950s, Sister Angelica was mopping a monastery hallway when she slipped, aggravating a birth defect in her back, and surgery was needed. Well, the night before the operation, the doctor came in and he said, look, you've got a 50-50 chance of walking again. So when he left, she made a desperate deal with God. She said, if you let me walk again, I will build you a monastery in the south. She did walk again with the aid of crutches and a back and a leg brace, leading her to comment later, when you make a deal with God, be very specific. And that's good advice.
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2: Prayer has been so powerful in my communication with God, understanding the church better, most importantly, understanding the Lord better, and myself better. I heard it said once that God answers knee-mail, as in K-N-E-E. Prayer is powerful. One of the favorite things I love to do when it comes to prayer is to ask for the intercession of the great saints. Try it sometime. You'll be very, very impressed and surprised by the amazing power of prayer.
3: This is Father Chris Alar of the Marians of the Immaculate Conception. In the name of the Father, and of the Son, and of the Holy Spirit, amen. We pray to end abortion in our country and around the world. And we pray for all those mothers who are struggling with the decision that they will decide to choose life. Mother Mary, we ask that you wrap your mantle around our country. And as our mother, show us the gift of motherhood in all its beauty. We ask for your intercession, Mary, through this nation and around the world to end the crime against human life and that we may flourish as God's people. And we ask all this through Christ our Lord. Amen. In the name of the Father, and of the Son, and of the Holy Spirit. Amen.
1: 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Right now, it's time to pray the Rosary with Mother Angelica on EWTN Catholic Radio for the Philippines.
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0: The Joyful Mysteries of the Holy Rosary with Mother Angelica and the nuns of Our Lady of the Angels Monastery.
1: In the name of the Father, and of the Son, and of the Holy Spirit.
2: Amen.
1: I believe in God, the Father Almighty, Creator of heaven and earth, and in Jesus Christ, His only Son, our Lord, who was conceived by the Holy Spirit, born of the Virgin Mary, suffered under Pontius Pilate, was crucified, died, and was buried. He descended into hell. The third day He rose again from the dead. He ascended into heaven and sits at the right hand of God, the Father Almighty, from whence He shall come to judge the living and the dead. Our Father, who art in heaven, hallowed be thy name. Thy kingdom come, thy will be done, on earth as it is in heaven.
2: Give us this day our daily bread, and forgive us our trespasses, as we forgive those who trespass against us. And lead us not into temptation, but deliver us from evil.
1: Amen. Hail Mary, full of grace, the Lord is with thee. Blessed art thou among women, and blessed is the fruit of thy womb, Jesus.
2: Holy Mary, Mother of God, pray for us sinners now and at the hour of our death. Amen.
1: Hail Mary, full of grace, the Lord is with thee. Blessed art thou among women, and blessed is the fruit of thy womb, Jesus. Hail Mary, full of grace, the Lord is with thee. Blessed art thou amongst women, and blessed is the fruit of thy womb, Jesus.
2: Holy Mary, Mother of God, pray for us sinners now and at the hour of our death. Amen.
1: Glory be to the Father, and to the Son, and to the Holy Spirit. The first joyful mystery, the Annunciation.
3: When the darkness of sin covered mankind, your love and humility, kind Mother, turned the face of the Father toward His erring children. Through the message of an angel, you accepted the will of God with trust and love.
1: Our Father, who art in heaven, hallowed be thy name. Thy kingdom come, thy will be done, on earth as it is in heaven.
2: Give us this day our daily bread, and forgive us our trespasses, as we forgive those who trespass against us. And lead us not into temptation, but deliver us from evil. Amen.
1: Hail Mary, full of grace, the Lord is with thee. Blessed art thou among women, and blessed is the fruit of thy womb, Jesus.
2: Holy Mary, Mother of God, pray for us sinners now and at the hour of our death. Amen.
1: Hail Mary, full of grace, the Lord is with thee. Blessed art thou amongst women, and blessed is the fruit of thy womb, Jesus.
2: Holy Mary, Mother of God, pray for us sinners now and at the hour of our death. Amen.
1: Hail Mary, full of grace, the Lord is with thee. Blessed art thou among women, and blessed is the fruit of thy womb, Jesus.
2: Holy Mary, Mother of God, pray for us sinners now and at the hour of our death. Amen.
1: Hail Mary, full of grace, the Lord is with thee. Blessed art thou amongst women, and blessed is the fruit of thy womb, Jesus.
2: Holy Mary, Mother of God, pray for us sinners now and at the hour of our death. Amen.
1: Hail Mary, full of grace, the Lord is with thee. Blessed art thou among women, and blessed is the fruit of thy womb, Jesus.
2: Holy Mary, Mother of God, pray for us sinners now and at the hour of our death. Amen.
1: Hail Mary, full of grace, the Lord is with thee. Blessed art thou amongst women, and blessed is the fruit of thy womb, Jesus.

0: blessed is the fruit of thy womb, Jesus.
1: Holy Mary, Mother of God, pray for us sinners now and at the hour of our death. Amen.
0: Hail Mary, full of grace, the Lord is with thee. Blessed art thou amongst women, and blessed is the fruit of thy womb, Jesus.
1: Holy Mary, Mother of God, pray for us sinners now and at the hour of our death. Amen.
0: Hail Mary, full of grace, the Lord is with thee. Blessed art thou among women, and blessed is the fruit of thy womb, Jesus.
1: Holy Mary, Mother of God, pray for us sinners now and at the hour of our death. Amen.
0: Hail Mary, full of grace, the Lord is with thee. Blessed art thou among women, and blessed is the fruit of thy womb, Jesus.
1: Holy Mary, Mother of God, pray for us sinners, now and at the hour of our death. Amen.
0: Glory be to the Father, and to the Son, and to the Holy Spirit.

0: my Jesus.
1: Forgive us our sins, save us from the fires of hell, and lead all souls to heaven, especially those in most need of your mercy.
0: The second joyful mystery, the Visitation.
2: What impulse of love made you hurry to visit your cousin Elizabeth's kind mother? At a moment when you had every right to rest in the jubilant news that you would be the mother of the Messiah, you left the place of your exaltation.
0: Our Father, who art in heaven, hallowed be thy name, thy kingdom come, thy will be done on earth as it is in heaven.
1: Give us this day our daily bread, and forgive us our trespasses,

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1: Holy Mary, Mother of God, pray for us sinners, now and at the hour of our death. Amen.
0: Hail Mary, full of grace, the Lord is with thee. Blessed art thou amongst women, and blessed is the fruit of thy womb, Jesus.
1: Holy Mary, Mother of God, pray for us sinners, now and at the hour of our death. Amen.
0: Hail Mary, full of grace, the Lord is with thee. Blessed art thou amongst women, and blessed is the fruit of thy womb, Jesus.

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1: Holy Mary, Mother of God, pray for us sinners now and at the hour of our death. Amen.
0: Hail Mary, full of grace, the Lord is with thee. Blessed art thou amongst women, and blessed is the fruit of thy womb, Jesus.

0: Lord is with thee. Blessed art thou amongst women, and blessed is the fruit of thy womb, Jesus.
1: Holy Mary, Mother of God, pray for us sinners now and at the hour of our death. Amen.
0: Hail Mary, full of grace, the Lord is with thee. Blessed art thou among women, and blessed is the fruit of thy womb, Jesus.
1: Holy Mary, Mother of God, pray for us sinners now and at the hour of our death. Amen.
0: Glory be to the Father, and to the Son, and to the Holy Spirit.
1: As it was in the beginning, is now, and ever shall be, world without end. Amen.
0: O my Jesus,
1: forgive us our sins, save us from the fires of hell, and lead all souls to heaven, especially those who most need thy mercy.
0: The third joyful mystery, the Nativity.
2: 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Sweet Mother, we want to take our place with the shepherds to tell Jesus of our love and gratitude.
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1: Give us this day our daily bread, and forgive us our trespasses, as we forgive those who trespass against us. And lead us not into temptation, but deliver us from evil. Amen.
0: Hail Mary, full of grace, the Lord is with thee. Blessed art thou among women, and blessed is the fruit of thy womb, Jesus.
1: Holy Mary, Mother of God, pray for us sinners now and at the hour of our death. Amen.
0: Hail Mary, full of grace, the Lord is with thee. Blessed art thou among women, and blessed is the fruit of thy womb, Jesus.
1: Holy Mary, Mother of God, pray for us sinners now and at the hour of our death. Amen.
0: Hail Mary, full of grace, the Lord is with thee. Blessed art thou among women, and blessed is the fruit of thy womb, Jesus.
1: Holy Mary, Mother of God, pray for us sinners now and at the hour of our death.
0: Hail Mary, full of grace, the Lord is with thee. Blessed art thou among women, and blessed is the fruit of thy womb, Jesus.
1: Holy Mary, Mother of God, pray for us sinners, now and at the hour of our death. Amen.
0: Hail Mary, full of grace, the Lord is with thee. Blessed art thou amongst women, and blessed is the fruit of thy womb, Jesus. Hail Mary, full of grace, the Lord is with thee. Blessed art thou amongst women, and blessed is the fruit of thy womb, Jesus.
1: Holy Mary, Mother of God, pray for us sinners now and at the hour of our death. Amen.
0: Hail Mary, full of grace, the Lord is with thee. Blessed art thou amongst women, and blessed is the fruit of thy womb.

0: women, and blessed is the fruit of thy womb, Jesus.
1: Holy Mary, Mother of God, pray for us sinners now and at the hour of our death. Amen.
0: Glory be to the Father, and to the Son, and to the Holy Spirit.
1: As it was in the beginning, is now, and ever shall be, world without end. Amen.
0: O my Jesus,
1: forgive us our sins, save us from the fires of hell, and lead all souls to heaven, especially those who most need thy mercy.
0: The fourth joyful mystery, the Presentation.
2: Kind Mother, did another Magnificat rise to your lips as you walked up the temple steps to present Jesus to the Father? What must have been your joy as you gave Jesus to Simeon?
0: Our Father, who art in heaven, hallowed be thy name. Thy kingdom come, thy will be done, on earth as it is in heaven.
1: Give us this day our daily bread, and forgive us our trespasses, as we forgive those who trespass against us. And lead us not into temptation, but deliver us from evil. Amen.
0: Hail Mary, full of grace, the Lord is with thee. Blessed art thou among women, and blessed is the fruit of thy womb, Jesus.
1: Holy Mary, Mother of God, pray for us sinners now and at the hour of our death. Amen.
0: Hail Mary, full of grace, the Lord is with thee. Blessed art thou amongst women, and blessed is the fruit of thy womb, Jesus.
1: Holy

0: is with thee. Blessed art thou amongst women, and blessed is the fruit of thy womb, Jesus.
1: Holy Mary, Mother of God, pray for us sinners now and at the hour of our death. Amen.
0: Hail Mary, full of grace, the Lord is with thee. Blessed art thou among women, and blessed is the fruit of thy womb, Jesus.
1: Holy Mary, Mother of God, pray for us sinners now and at the hour of our death. Amen.
0: Hail Mary, full of grace, the Lord is with thee. Blessed art thou among women, and blessed is the fruit of thy womb, Jesus.

0: is with thee, blessed art thou amongst women, and blessed is the fruit of thy womb, Jesus.
1: Holy Mary, Mother of God, pray for us sinners, now and at the hour of our death. Amen.
0: Hail Mary, full of grace, the Lord is with thee. Blessed art thou amongst women, and blessed is the fruit of thy womb, Jesus.
1: Holy Mary, Mother of God, pray for us sinners, now and at the hour of our death. Amen.
0: Glory be to the Father, and to the Son, and to the Holy Spirit.
1: As it was in the beginning, is now, and ever shall be, world without end. Amen.
0: O my Jesus,
1: forgive us our sins, save us from the fires of hell, and lead all souls to heaven, especially those who most need thy mercy.
0: The fifth joyful mystery, the finding of Jesus in the temple.
2: Kind Mother, we cannot conceive the agony of your pure heart as you looked for your child for 3 days.
0: Our Father, who art in heaven, hallowed be thy name. Thy kingdom come, thy will be done, on earth as it is in heaven.
1: Give us this day our daily bread, and forgive us our trespasses, as we forgive those who trespass against us. And lead us not into temptation, but deliver us from evil. Amen.
0: Hail Mary, full of grace, the Lord is with thee. Blessed art thou among women, and blessed is the fruit of thy womb, Jesus.

0: Hail Mary, full of grace, the Lord is with thee. Blessed art thou amongst women, and blessed is the fruit of thy womb, Jesus.
1: Holy Mary, Mother of God, pray for us sinners now and at the hour of our death. Amen.
0: Hail Mary, full of grace, the Lord is with thee. Blessed art thou among women, and blessed is the fruit of thy womb, Jesus.

0: Full of grace, the Lord is with thee. Blessed art thou among women, and blessed is the fruit of thy womb, Jesus.
1: Holy Mary, Mother of God, pray for us sinners now and at the hour of our death. Amen.
0: Hail Mary, full of grace, the Lord is with thee. Blessed art thou among the women, and blessed is the fruit of thy womb, Jesus.
1: Holy Mary, Mother of God, pray for us sinners now and at the hour of our death. Amen.
0: Hail Mary, full of grace, the Lord is with thee. Blessed art thou among women, and blessed is the fruit of thy womb, Jesus.
1: Holy Mary, Mother of God, pray for us sinners now and at the hour of our death. Amen.
0: Hail Mary, full of grace, the Lord is with thee. Blessed art thou amongst women, and blessed is the fruit of thy womb, Jesus.

0: To the Father, and to the Son, and to the Holy Spirit.
1: As it was in the beginning, is now, and ever shall be, world without end. Amen.
0: O my Jesus,
1: forgive us our sins, save us from the fires of hell, lead all souls to heaven, especially those who most need thy mercy.
0: Hail, Holy Queen.
1: Mother.

0: Pray for us, Holy Mother of God.
1: That we may be worthy of the promises of Christ.
0: Let us pray. O God,
1: whose only begotten Son, by his life, death, and resurrection, has purchased for us the glories of eternal life, grant us, we beseech thee, that we may take upon these mysteries of the most holy Virgin, of the blessed Virgin Mary, we may imitate what they contain, and obtain what they promise, through the same Christ our Lord.
0: May the divine's assistance remain always with us.
1: And may the souls of faithful departed, for their mercy of God, rest in peace.
0: In the name of the Father, and the Son, and the Holy Spirit.
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0: This is EWTN Daily Saint, where each story reminds us that holiness is possible in every age. Saint Theodore Guérin was a courageous missionary who brought Catholic education for girls to the American frontier. Born in France, Anne-Thérèse Guérin entered the Sisters of Providence after her father's death. Taking the name Sister Theodore, she devoted herself to teaching and caring for the sick. In 1840, she and five sisters traveled to Indiana to establish a new religious community. Despite poverty, illness, harsh weather, and opposition, she trusted God's providence. The sisters operated schools for girls, cared for orphans, and brought hope to families across the frontier. Theodore died in 1856 and was canonized in 2006. She established 12 schools, 2 orphanages, and left behind a thriving religious community, the Sisters of Providence of St. Mary of the Woods, with about 300 sisters serving today. May the life of St. Theodore Guérin inspire you to grow closer to Christ today. St. Theodore, pray for us. To sign up for the Daily Saint emails, please visit EWTN.com/Daily Saint.
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4: Welcome to the Wisdom of Father Groeschel. Over the years, Father Benedict Groeschel has produced many wonderful teaching series for EWTN, and we're delighted to showcase a number of them for you. On today's show, an episode from the series, The Ten Commandments. Here's Father Groeschel.
5: Hello, I'm Father Benedict Groeschel of the Franciscan Friars of the Renewal in the South Bronx in New York. And this is the second segment of our series on the Ten Commandments, a series to which I'm inviting all people who seriously believe in God and who lament and deplore the moral decay of our civilization, not only in the United States, but in much of what is called the Western industrialized world. I thought it was a good idea to suggest that we go through the Ten Commandments. Now, I'm not doing a moral analysis of these commandments. That would be rather long. There is an excellent moral analysis of them in the Catechism of the Catholic Church. And most major religious denominations, Catholic, Protestant, Orthodox, Jewish, Muslim, Hindu, others, do take the commandments seriously. They may not have the Ten Commandments in their books, but the Muslims, the Christians, and the Jews have them because they all share the Torah, or the first 5 books of the Jewish scriptures, of what Christians call the Old Testament. I'm borrowing very, very much from scripture in this, and it's a series of meditations on the commandments. It's not a total moral description of what the commandment holds. And as I said in the first segment, in this country, although immense numbers of people want us to lead a moral life, the media, the public relations, the politically correct are against an objective morality that anything is right and wrong. We have deplorable examples of this throughout the 20th century and in our own culture. And it is the thing that is destroying family life. These are some meditations on the commandments. And the first commandment I will

Read to you from Deuteronomy, from the words of Moses. This is not the description of when Moses received the commandments. That's in Exodus. But this is the great sermon that Moses preached on the commandments. He recalls that the Lord spoke to him face to face in the midst of fire on the mountain. And then he said, I am the Lord your God, who brought you out of the land of Egypt and out of the house of bondage. You shall have no other gods before me. You shall not make for yourselves a graven image or any likeness of anything in heaven above or that is on earth beneath or that is the water under the earth. You shall not bow down to them nor serve them. This is a very, very strong commandment to worship and honor God and at the same time to avoid idolatry, superstition, and things like this, which have become very commonplace in our society. Our Lord Jesus Christ was very, very clear that he wanted his followers to observe the commandments. This is several times in the Gospels. We read in Matthew 22, when the lawyer or the Pharisee tried to trap him and say, Teacher, which is the greatest commandment of the law? And he said to him, You shall love the Lord your God with all your heart and with all your soul and with all your mind. This is the great and first commandment, and the second is like it. You shall love your neighbor and as yourself. On these two commandments depend all the law and the prophets. What else can you ask? So, Christians, Jews, Muslims all agree on the Ten Commandments. What do they mean, and how do they apply in our society? Well, if you take it positively, what does it mean to have faith in God, to believe in God, to trust Him, and to try to return to Him a loving reverence, an appreciation of all that we have, and to take care of our human brothers and sisters, and indeed the rest of the world in which we live, as it were, all the creation of a loving God. This is what religion is about. And very few people are going to disagree on that one. Faith, hope, and love. These are the great commandments of the law. Unfortunately, and I blame partially the science which I studied for many years, psychology, for an undermining of the moral principles on which this republic and Western civilization, and in fact all civilization, is built. In 1975, at the annual convention of the American Psychological Association, Professor Donald Campbell, who was president of the association, a very distinguished psychologist, denounced the profession of psychology in his presidential address for undermining the moral foundations of civilization, for teaching students the erroneous and unscientific idea that biological need, biological desire, biological hunger, for whatever, was the best guide for human behavior. Dr. Campbell said, in teaching this, psychologists have undermined the moral foundations of 80 to 90% of college undergraduates. This is in 1975. I should tell you, he set off a bomb at the American Psychological Association convention. Many years later, I happened to have supper with Dr. Campbell, with a priest friend of mine who's a psychologist, invited him to dinner, and he told me that he had not changed his ideas at all. This was shortly before his death. Now, what's going on? We have a society
that denies the first

origin of the universe is that the whole cosmos, every planet, every star, every comet, every gas cloud, was all constricted into a tiny particle, invisible, a million times smaller than an atom, called a Planck. And everything was in this thing, and it blew up. And we live on the explosion. Where'd it come from? Why'd it blow up? Very interesting. Do you know how big this world that God is has made? The number of stars is estimated to be 10 to the 82nd power. Now, a postage stamp to the 12th power is larger than the universe. 10 to the 82nd power is unthinkable. A good friend of mine, Jim Mullally, who's a very interesting astronomer and has made a tape called The Heavens Declare, made this beautiful tape, audio videotape. He says that the number of stars exceeds the number of grains of sand on all the seashores of the Earth. Glass like this probably holds more than a million grains of sand. And there are hundreds of billions of star cities with hundreds of billions of stars each in them. And it says in the Epistle to the Hebrews, quoting the Psalms, "You, O Lord, did make the earth, and the work of your hands is the heavens. They shall perish, but you shall continue, and they shall grow old as a garment, and as a vesture you shall change them, and they shall be changed. But you, O God, are the selfsame forever, and your years shall have no end." That's why we should worship God. Now, God was not bashful about the kind of worship he expected. And he presents himself first to the Greek philosophers by powers of reason, people like Aristotle, Plato, Socrates, and even the Holy Father, Pope John Paul II, is in his encyclical Faith and Reason, pays tribute to the Oriental philosophers, Confucius, Lao Tzu, for coming to a knowledge of a transcendent being who is good and true and beautiful. The Jews, on the other hand, spoke to this God, or I should say more properly, he spoke to them. He revealed himself. He revealed himself in a way that no one could arrive at by just studying the natural world. One, true, good, beautiful, but also merciful. This is the very central teaching about God in the Jewish faith and in the Jewish scriptures, that he is just, that he is demanding, but that he forgives. He is merciful. Why shouldn't we adore God? Why shouldn't we believe in him? To purposely ignore God, to be utterly irreligious, is in fact, I think, both a psychological problem, because the existence of God shouts around us. It's a psychological problem, and it is also a hardness of heart. However, I do have to say that I have among my friends very good people who do not know if there is a God. Unfortunately, these people, who are often kindly, concerned about others, humanitarian in many ways, unfortunately, as they get older, they seem to me to get bitter. They seem to me to be bitter about life, because quite honestly, the game is not worth the candle. Secular psychology had for its purpose to bring people from misery to unhappiness. How could you be anything but unhappy if whatever you had, no matter how fulfilling and enjoyable it was,

0: It is going to end like a thunderclap in death. It's going to disappear into oblivion. How could a person be happy knowing that? That they're dancing on a grave. They're dancing on the crater of a volcano. I do feel sorry for people who do not believe. And I must confess to not understanding very well how they arrived at that. Because to me, since I'm a small child, the existence of God has been around me at all times. I have to confess to having been tempted to be angry at God, to being resentful of God when I saw some horror or some terrible tragedy. I was puzzled by the existence of evil. But to me, the heavens declare the glory of God. All those stars, 10 to the 82nd power, they all sing his praises. You know, I'm rather interested in atheists because I have some friends who are, and I see them getting to the end of the road and I feel sorry for them. And quite honestly, I pray for them every day because I don't deserve the gift of faith that God has given me. By the way, I have something here from my new book, which is called The Journey Toward God, a book published by Servant Publications. And it's a collection of all sorts of writings about the spiritual life. And I came across The Atheist's Prayer. And this is written by a very, very famous and distinguished Spanish philosophical writer and literateur, Miguel de Unamuno. You may have heard of him. And it's called The Atheist's Prayer. Now listen to it. Hear my petition, you, God who does not exist, and into your nothingness gather these griefs again, these my griefs again, you who never abandoned unhappy men without the consolation of an illusion. Do not resist our petition. May our longing by you be dressed, and when you remove yourself furthest from my sight, the fairy tales to sweeten my sad night told by my soul, then I remember best. How great you are, my God, so great you are that you are not, except as an idea. How narrow the reality, though it expands so far in order to include you. I suffer from your mere non-existence, O God. Since if it were that you were to exist, then I would really exist too. This man's problem is not God. His problem is himself. He doesn't want to exist. He's afraid if God is real, then he will be real. And if you happen to be watching this program and you're an atheist or an agnostic, know that you have my very sincere prayers. And I pray that the Lord will speak to you in your heart as you need him to speak. The rest of us, we have other problems because we believe in God and we know he is there. And we do not worship him with all our heart and all our soul and all our mind. A recent Gallup poll revealed that 9 out of every 10 Americans believe there is a personal God. 8 out of every 10 Americans believe that they will answer to God for their rights and wrongs at the hour of death. 4 out of every 10 Americans say they worship God regularly. And more than half of Americans are willing to tolerate the killing of a defenseless child. And many are ready to talk about killing the elderly, giving grandma the axe. The problem is us believers, because do we take God seriously? Do we adore him and worship him? I've been a priest for many years. I've been an altar boy for 58 years. I've gone to Mass almost every day for 54 years. And I have to tell you that I do not feel that I have worshiped God as I should. Watch out for the enemies of God. Not all atheists are enemies of God by any means. But there are some famous atheists in the 20th century. Well, they were phony atheists. They were phonies. They really weren't atheists. Lenin. Remember Lenin? Stalin, you know, communism, that whole thing. When Lenin was dying, there is very good evidence that his last words were, "If I had 10 men like St. Francis of Assisi, I could have saved the world." Unconvincing as an atheist. Svetlana, Joseph Stalin's daughter, says in the last moments of his life, Stalin arched his back and waved his fist at the ceiling. That's not an atheist. What intelligent atheist is going to waste the last few calories of his energy waving his fist stupidly at the ceiling? He wasn't an atheist. He was an enemy of God. And crazy Hitler, he said he thought Christ might be the Son of God, but he was going to beat him anyway. And in an interview I read recently that Mr. Kissinger, Henry Kissinger, reported about Mao Zedong when they met, long before Mao's death. Mao said, "Three times I've had my invitation from God," meaning he was going to die. And then he said, "Kissinger, God likes you, but he doesn't like me." They're not very convincing of atheists. But never mind the atheists. Never mind the agnostics. Pray for them. There's an atheist who watches this program who sends me $25 for our work with the poor. No, watch the believers. Do we act like our lives are filled and governed by faith, hope, and love? I don't care what kind of a believer you are. If you believe in one supreme, true God who is infinite, good, beautiful, true, and especially if you believe in a God who is merciful, then you must act that way, and I must act that way. Now, I have to pause for a minute and interrupt this to talk about something intensely stupid. And that is the kind of elephantine phenomena, it has no precise definition, called the New Age. The New Age represents what is called Gnosticism, an old, old idea from the Greeks, that you became a religious person by knowing secrets about the universe. Gnostic means a person who's in the know. This nonsense is all over the place. All sorts of people are blowing smoke in each other's eyes and reading tarot cards and going around saying Om and things like this. Some of them who ought to know a lot better because they are publicly clergy or religious. This is a violation of the first commandment. You shall not have strange gods before me. The teaching of the church on this is eminently clear. In the Catechism of the Catholic Church, it is very, very clear that divination, magic, sorcery, abominations, pagan false worship, superstition, idolatry are all serious sins against the first commandment. It can even be a sin against the first commandment to blithely announce that something is a revelation of God and not to have sufficient proof and objective analysis of that and some authentication of the church. You might be interested in a reported revelation, but to announce it as a true revelation without it being adequately established could be to commit a sin against the first commandment. We have to be careful. We are talking about God. I pray that this next decade will see an end to silly, superstitious beliefs that becloud real faith. Now, superstition is always a problem of religion. I've seen people use the sacraments superstitiously. I've seen them use the Bible superstitiously. A superstition is something you believe because you need to believe it. The worst superstitions in modern times are the superstitions of science. science had a superstition way up to the 1970s, that the different races on Earth all developed separately and independently at separate times. There was absolutely no proof of this, the most preposterous idea you could imagine. If you knew statistics, it's impossible that you could actually think it could happen by accident, that there would be five races close enough to each other to have children together. But the scientific community stupidly believed this thing because they didn't want to accept creation. Superstition all over the place. And we are all called to avoid it. You shall love the Lord your God with all your heart and all your soul and all your mind and all your strength. When I was a boy, I used to hear the Jewish people say, Shema Israel, Adonai Eloheinu, Adonai Echad. And I lived with Orthodox Jewish neighbors. They took God very seriously. And those words I said, Hear, O Israel, the Lord your God is one God. Yes, we all need to repeat that in the depths of our hearts. And the words of Jesus, You shall love the Lord your God with all your heart and all your soul and all your mind and all your strength and your neighbor as yourself. And this is the whole law and the prophets. Brothers and sisters, let's pray for each other that we will be children of God, not just in sentiment or even just in belief, but in what we say and what we do and how we treat each other. Amen.
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2: Ignorance of the Scriptures is ignorance of Christ, said St. Jerome back in the 4th century. I'm Father Charles Connor, and this is The Church in Time. St. Jerome was born in present-day Yugoslavia. As a youngster, he led a life of vagrancy. As a student in Rome, he led a life of dissipation. He tried the monastic life, and it did not work out for him. He only reluctantly was ordained a priest. And in later years, he became the greatest scripture scholar the Church has ever produced. He translated the Old Testament from its original Hebrew into Latin, and his translation has been called the Vulgate. Every scripture scholar in the history of the Church is in his debt for his translation, for his commentaries on scripture, and for his holiness of life. This has been The Church in Time.
3: This is Sister Gianna Cassino. The month of October is dedicated to the Holy Rosary. Let us pray.
4: In the name of the Father, and of the Son, and of the Holy Spirit. Amen.
3: Hail Mary, full of grace, the Lord is with thee. Blessed art thou among women, and blessed is the fruit of thy womb, Jesus. Holy Mary, Mother of God, pray for us sinners, now and at the hour of our death. Amen.
4: In the name of the Father, and of the Son, and of the Holy Spirit. Amen.
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6: This month's devotion is to the Holy Rosary. St. John Paul II called the Rosary his favorite prayer, in which we meditate with Mary upon the mysteries which she, as a mother,

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2: The Rosary is a prayer of quiet and contemplation. 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During this month of the Rosary, let us renew our devotion to Mary and to the Rosary, trying to pray one every day.
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2: 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Living immersed in our faith day after day can almost make us forget the goodness and beauty of it all. Take some time to marvel in your faith, celebrate it, and appreciate all that it entails.
0: Hi, my name is Father Mike Schmitz, and you're listening to the Bible in a Year, where we encounter God's voice and live life through the lens of Scripture. Using the Great Adventure Bible timeline, we'll read all the way from Genesis to Revelation, discovering how the story of salvation unfolds and how we fit into that story today. The Great Adventure Bible Timeline was developed by Jeff Cavins and is provided by Ascension, who produced and funded this program. It is day 276. We're reading from Nehemiah chapter 8, Esther chapter 3, and chapter 13. Remember, Esther's kind of wonky with the translations of Hebrew and Greek and the Septuagint, and so it'll be fun for us, and as well as Proverbs chapter 21, verses 5 through 8. The Book of Nehemiah, chapter 8. And when the seventh month had come, the children of Israel were in their towns. And all the people gathered as one man into the square before the water gate. And they told Ezra the scribe to bring the book of the law of Moses, which the Lord had given to Israel. And Ezra the priest brought the law before the assembly, both men and women, and all who could hear with understanding, on the first day of the seventh month. And he read from it, facing the square before the water gate, from early morning until midday, in the presence of the men and the women, and those who could understand. And the ears of all the people were attentive to the book of the law. And Ezra, the scribe, stood on a wooden pulpit which they had made for the purpose, and beside him stood Mattathiah, Shema, Ananiah, Uriah, Hilkiah, Maaseiah on his right hand, and Pedaiah, Mishael, Malchijah, Hashum, Hashbadanah, Zechariah, and Meshulam on his left hand. And Ezra opened the book in the sight of all the people, for he was above all the people. And when he opened it, all the people stood. And Ezra blessed the Lord, the great God, and all the people answered, Amen, Amen, lifting up their hands. And they bowed their heads and worshipped the Lord with their faces to the ground. Also, Jeshua, Bani, Sherebiah, Jamin, Akub, Shabbatai, Hodiah, Maaseiah, Kelita, Azariah, Jozabad, Hanan, Peliah, the Levites helped the people to understand the law while the people remained in their places. And they read from the book, from the law of God, clearly. And they gave the sense, so that the people understood the reading. And Nehemiah, who was the governor, and Ezra, the priest and scribe, and the Levites who taught the people, said to all the people, This day is holy to the Lord your God. Do not mourn or weep. For all the people wept when they heard the words of the law. Then he said to them, Go your way, eat the fat and drink sweet wine, and send portions to him for whom nothing is prepared. For this day is holy to our Lord. And do not be grieved, for the joy of the Lord is your strength. So the Levites stilled all the people, saying, Be quiet, for this day is holy, do not be grieved. And all the people went their way to eat and drink and to send portions and to make great rejoicing, because they had understood the words that were declared to them. The Feast of Booths celebrated. On the second day, the heads of the fathers' houses of all the people, with the priests and the Levites, came together to Ezra the scribe in order to study the words of the law. And they found it written in the law that the Lord had commanded by Moses that the sons of Israel should dwell in booths during the feasts of the seventh month, and that they should publish and proclaim in all their towns and in Jerusalem, Go out to the hills and bring branches of olive, wild olive, myrtle, palm, and other leafy trees to make booths, as it is written. So the people went out and brought them, and made booths for themselves, each on his roof, and in their courts, and in the courts of the house of God, and in the square at the water gate, and in the square at the gate of Ephraim. And all the assembly of those who had returned from the captivity made booths and dwelt in the booths. For from the days of Jeshua, the son of Nun, to that day, the sons of Israel had not done so. And there was very great rejoicing. And day by day, from the first day to the last day, he read from the book of the law of God. They kept the feast 7 days, and on the eighth day, there was a solemn assembly according to the ordinance. The Book of Esther, Chapter 3. Haman seeks to destroy the Jews. After these things, King Ahasuerus promoted Haman the Agagite, the son of Hammedatha, and advanced him and set his seat above all the princes who were with him. And all the king's servants who were at the king's gate bowed down and did obeisance to Haman, for the king had so commanded concerning him. But Mordecai did not bow down or do obeisance. Then the king's servants who were at the king's gate said to Mordecai, "Why do you transgress the king's command?" And when they spoke to him day after day, and he would not listen to them, they told Haman in order to see whether Mordecai's words would avail, for he had told them that he was a Jew. And when Haman saw that Mordecai did not bow down or do obeisance to him, Haman was filled with fury. But he disdained to lay hands on Mordecai alone, so, as they had made known to him the people of Mordecai, Haman sought to destroy all the Jews, the people of Mordecai, throughout the whole kingdom of Ahasuerus. In the first month, which is the month of Nisan, in the 12th year of King Ahasuerus, they cast Pur, that is, the lot, before Haman day after day, and they cast it month after month till the 12th month, which is the month of Adar. Then Haman said to King Ahasuerus, "There is a certain people scattered abroad and dispersed among the peoples in all the provinces of your kingdom. Their laws are different from those of every other people, and they do not keep the king's laws, so that it is not for the king's profit to tolerate them. If it please the king, let it be decreed that they be destroyed, and I will pay 10,000 talents of silver into the hands of those who have charge of the king's business, that they may put it into the king's treasuries." So the king took his signet ring from his hand and gave it to Haman the Agagite, the son of Hammedatha, the enemy of the Jews. And the king said to Haman, "The money is given to you, the people also, to do with them as it seems good to you." Then the king's secretaries were summoned on the 13th day of the first month, and an edict, according to all that Haman commanded, was written to the king's satraps, and to the governors over all the provinces, and to the princes of all the peoples, to every province in its own script, and every people in its own language. It was written in the name of King Ahasuerus, and sealed with the king's ring. Letters were sent by couriers to all the king's provinces, to destroy, to slay, and to annihilate all Jews, young and old, women and children, in one day, the 13th day of the 12th month, which is the month of Adar, and to plunder their goods. Chapter 13. The King's Letter. This is a copy of the letter. The great king Artaxerxes, to the rulers of the 127 provinces from India to Ethiopia, and to the governors under them, writes thus. Having become ruler of many nations and master of the whole world, not elated with presumption of authority, but always acting reasonably and with kindness, I have determined to settle the lives of my subjects in lasting tranquility, and in order to make my kingdom peaceable and open to travel throughout all its extent, to reestablish the peace which all men desire. When I asked my counselors how this might be accomplished, Haman, who excels among us in

sound judgment, and is distinguished for his unchanging goodwill and steadfast fidelity, and has attained the second place in the kingdom, pointed out to us that among all the nations in the world there is scattered a certain hostile people who have laws contrary to those of every nation and continually disregard the ordinances of the kings, so that the unifying of the kingdom which we honorably intend cannot be brought about. We understand that this people, and it alone, stands constantly in opposition to all men, perversely following a strange manner of life and laws, and is ill-disposed to our government, doing all the harm they can so that our kingdom may not attain stability. Therefore, we have decreed that those indicated to you in the letters of Haman, who is in charge of affairs and is our second father, shall all, with wives and children, be utterly destroyed by the sword of their enemies, without pity or mercy, on the 14th day of the 12th month, Adar, of this present year, so that those who have long been and are now hostile may in one day go down in violence to Hades and leave our government completely secure and untroubled hereafter. A copy of the document was to be issued as a decree in every province by proclamation to all the peoples to be ready for that day. The couriers went in haste by order of the king, and the decree was issued in Susa, the capital. And the king and Haman sat down to drink, but the city of Susa was perplexed. The Book of Proverbs, chapter 21, verses 5 through 8. The plans of the diligent lead surely to abundance, but everyone who is hasty comes only to want. The getting of treasures by a lying tongue is a fleeting vapor and a snare of death. The violence of the wicked will sweep them away, because they refuse to do what is just. The way of the guilty is crooked, but the conduct of the pure is right. Father in heaven, we give you praise and glory. Thank you so much. Thank you for your word. Thank you for the word that Ezra proclaimed, Ezra the scribe, declaring and proclaiming your word over the people of Israel, who had returned from exile and recognized that in this city with the temple of your presence, of worship, the city with a wall around it, this city that is your holy city, that your holy words were able to convict and pierce their hearts. We ask you, let your holy word do what it does. Let it convict and pierce our hearts. Let it give us encouragement. Let us give us fear of the Lord in the best possible way. Let your word, Lord God, guide our steps and be a light unto our path. In Jesus' name we pray. Amen. In the name of the Father and of the Son and of the Holy Spirit. Amen. So we got to see Ezra again, which is awesome. A little team up between Nehemiah and Ezra. And in this scene, what do we have? We have Ezra the scribe, who does what? He reintroduces the law of God to the people of Israel. Now, it seems to be that the people who were in exile had forgotten the law. I mean, they knew that they were Jewish, but they did not know the depth of the law, the depth of the covenant. Now, it's why would people weep? And this is just so beautiful. And chapter 8, verse 9, where it says, "And Nehemiah, who was the governor, and Ezra the priest and scribe, and all the Levites who taught the people, said to all the people, 'This day is holy to the Lord your God. Do not mourn or weep.' For all the people wept when they heard the words of the law." And this is so powerful. Why would they weep? My guess is that they would weep not because, like, oh gosh, you know, it's not as if Ezra got up and he started reading laws out of, like, say, out of your local jurisdiction of, like, you know, speeding traffic laws or the local laws regarding, I don't know, housing or regarding any other thing. Ezra was reading the law of God, which was what? Well, it was wise. So it reflected a depth of justice to it. It not only was committed to justice, it also had reflected a degree of mercy to it. For example, what are the people commanded to do? It says, "Go your way, eat the fat and drink sweet wine," which is great. Yeah, go celebrate. This day is holy to the Lord. And it says, "And send portions to him for whom nothing is prepared." Basically, not only, yeah, celebrate today, but also as you celebrate, send portions to those who don't have anything. And this is the justice, right? The law of God, but also the mercy of God. And so there's this, it could be that they're weeping because they've never heard such powerful and wise and good commands. But it also could be what the law reflects. What does the law reflect? It reflects the fact that they have a relationship. They have a relationship with God. They're reminded of the covenant of the Lord God with them. And that changes everything, doesn't it? My gosh. I mean, to think, yes, we can say, oh, we have rules here and those rules are really smart. That's one thing. But the laws come out of a relationship. The rules come out of the relationship.
And the relationship is the covenant that God established with his people. So here as Ezra is up and he's standing on that

good platform, and the men and the women and all the people able to understand can hear, and then people are interpreting this to them as they're listening, they realize, wait, there is a God who knows me. There is a God who loves me. There is a God who entered into covenant with me and with us. And yes, they knew that they were Jewish, but maybe it's possible that they didn't know what that really meant. And that's true for us too sometimes, isn't it? I mean, gosh, we grow up thinking, well, yeah, everyone's a child of God. If you're raised in a place where most people around you are Christians, like, yeah, of course everyone's a child of God. And you realize, actually, that's not true. And not only that, but we can sometimes not really know what that means. Again, of course, I know I'm Jewish. I just didn't know what that meant. And we could say, yeah, I'm a Christian. I just didn't know what that meant. I'm a son of God or daughter of God. And I just didn't even stop to think what that meant. And all of a sudden, here comes Ezra the scribe, and he's reading the books of the words of the law. And you're pierced to the heart with this sense of, this is who I've been made to be my entire life. And that is not who I've been living as. This weeping would happen. This is who I was created to be. Here, this is who I've been redeemed to be. And I haven't been living like that. And that's why Ezra and Nehemiah, the priests, have to be saying, listen, this day is holy to the Lord your God. This is a celebration day. Do not mourn or weep. So go your way, celebrate, eat the fat, drink sweet wine, and send portions to him for whom nothing is prepared. For this day is holy to the Lord. And do not be grieved, for the joy of the Lord is your strength. The joy of the Lord is your strength. Those are words to be tattooed on your pillow or to be stitched into our minds, into our hearts. And in fact, I've heard translations, the joy of the Lord must be your strength. That is not an option. It's necessary. The joy of the Lord must be your strength. Well, speaking of joy and speaking of pillows, I guess in stitched, tattooed words, we have the book of Esther. And in the book of Esther, we have the beginning of the crisis. And the beginning of the crisis is, here's Haman. Haman's promoted to being second in command of all of King Ahasuerus's land, kingdom, and people bow down to him, except for this man, Mordecai. And Mordecai, the foster father, essentially, of Esther, he refuses to bow down. And so Haman, in his pettiness, in his littleness, he makes up this argument to King Ahasuerus that says that, you know, you've got these Jews living among you, and they have their own laws, they have their own rules, and they've been hostile ever since the, you know, get-go. And so why don't we just completely eliminate them? And King Ahasuerus, as I've mentioned before, he's not a good guy. This is not someone you're looking to be like the hero of the story. He says, sure, go ahead. And basically, yeah, if they're causing trouble, kill everyone. And so that's what we get. And then we even have his letter in chapter 13, which is just, yeah, you know, here, I'm trying to keep my kingdom peaceable. I'm trying to establish lasting tranquility. And therefore, I'm going to establish lasting tranquility by eliminating anyone who stands in my way. Basically, I'm going to bring peace by destroying anyone who might not, I'll make sure everyone is 5'2" by cutting off the feet of anyone who's taller than that. I mean, basically, it's almost like you think about this when I think it was the country of Sweden, when they said that they eliminated Down syndrome in the country of Sweden. And you're like, wow, that's incredible. How did they do that? Well, they killed every baby who had Down syndrome. It's just like one of those, like, oh, so yeah, you've established, you've eradicated this issue from your lives, but you did that by killing every human being who had Down syndrome. In this case, you have King Ahasuerus in his letter in chapter 13 saying, I'm going to establish this peace and keep lasting tranquility by doing what? By killing anyone who disturbs the peace. And we recognize that is, again, King Ahasuerus is evil. So now here's what happens. When Esther is going to come before King Ahasuerus, we not only have the story of what he did with Queen Vashti, we also have this story about how volatile he can be, how violent he can be, how unreasonable he can be, and how quick to kill an entire people he could possibly be. And so if Esther has to intercede on behalf of her people, which, spoiler alert, she is invited to do this. Hopefully she does it. She'd be taking her life into her hands. Now, for all of us, we are called to do what? We're called to witness to the Lord God. We're called to witness to our Lord Jesus Christ. And doing so, we also are taking our lives into our hands. And that, because of that, we need prayers. We need God's grace. You have been brought into the covenant, and it is a covenant of love, covenant of mercy, covenant of justice, covenant of truth. And so in order to live this covenant and proclaim this covenant, we need grace. And so I'm praying for you.
please be praying for me. My name is Father Mike. I cannot wait to see you tomorrow. God bless.

0: That was day 276 of Bible in a Year with Father Mike Schmitz. And now we'd like to share audio from a video called Grieving the Loss of a Baby Through Miscarriage with Jackie and Bobby from the Ascension Presents YouTube channel.
1: We know that this is a really sensitive topic because we're dealing with human life and human life that's been lost. And you watching may have experienced this. You may be suffering silently. You may know someone you love who has experienced this. Hi, we're Jackie and Bobby Angel with Ascension Presents. And today we're talking about the pain of a miscarriage, of dealing with a miscarriage.
2: When I lost our first baby, who was 11 weeks old, we hadn't even told our children yet. And I had to go to the hospital because I was bleeding so much and thought I was going to die. So I was hemorrhaging and had to have a blood transfusion. And our kids are like, what's happening with mom? And so I just said to our older kids, I just said, so mommy had a baby in her tummy. And they were like, oh, I said, but the baby died. And so they were like, oh, you know, and I said, so, but you now have a sibling in heaven who is praying for you. And it also helps to name your babies or your baby, because this is a real person. But we now our kids ask for the intercession of their siblings. And, you know, I always imagine, like, when I get to heaven, am I going to see a little baby or am I going to see like a grown man with a beard who looks like Bobby, you know, like, hey, mom, hugging me in heaven. So, but yeah, it's still emotional because it's your child. So, yeah.
1: Yeah. So this is real. This is real, Jackie and Bobby. So, and part of the grief, too, is sometimes we get back to work. Like, we try to just kind of focus, we plow ahead, and it's like, there's something to be said for that. But it's also like, am I avoiding the grief? Am I avoiding the pain? And to talk with your spouse. So again, whether you're internally processing or externally processing it, like, to communicate and talk, even when you don't want to, even just to reach out. Again, if you know someone who's going through it, just to offer a beer, offer a drink, and just sit with the person who's suffering. And you know, Jackie really did not blame herself at all. I was amazed. She didn't beat herself up. She wasn't like she did something wrong to cause this miscarriage. I kind of, after the second miscarriage we had, I felt like an awful dad in the way of like, I was very concerned about the finances and how are we going to handle another kid and the logistics. And you kind of, I'm not even praying for the kid enough. And all of a sudden they're gone. And it just was like everything that I thought was like was taking priority was put into perspective. I'm like, I'm the worst dad in the world for worrying about those things when God is, you know, God is so generous and God is taking care of that. And like the human life, like, you know, it's just a miracle to get out of the womb in the first place, let alone the next, you know, 18, 20, 30 years after that. So we believe that life begins at the moment of conception. And as Catholics, we believe that we, you know, attest to the science behind that new life that's created at conception, and any life that is lost before their time, so to speak, is always a tragedy. And even in a miscarriage, in a situation where the child hasn't even been given the chance to be baptized, the Catechism even says in paragraph 1261 that we entrust our children who've died before baptism to the mercy of God. And so we know, again, whether this was, you know, a few weeks to full term and a tragedy happens, that human life was sacred, was important, and it's a heartbreaking situation.
2: We had a lot of friends who experienced miscarriages. And I think for me as a friend, I sometimes loss is uncomfortable and it's hard to know what to say in those moments. And then we ourselves have experienced multiple miscarriages. And so it's natural to grieve. It's okay to be sad. And maybe some of you watching, it's been years and maybe you haven't really dealt with that, that grief. And so know that your child, again, whether died at a few weeks or almost full term, we've had friends that it's been both. And, it's sad and it's sad, especially that hope of a child and knowing and, you know, thinking about the child's life. It is something to grieve. And so know that it's okay to have emotions. And part of the grieving process, it's good to share your story. You're not alone in this, and don't let yourself be alone in this. Let your friends in, let your family in. And we know that every situation is different, that sometimes women, you don't even have the support of your own husband. And that's really difficult. And then sometimes husbands aren't even asked because husbands grieve too. And to ask, you know, for the husband, is he okay? So know that grief is dealt with in different ways. People process it differently, externally, internally, time frame wise, it's difficult, but make sure you share it with people. Don't just keep it inside because you aren't alone. And also, it's so important to have support. And even if after the support of your friends and family, there's still something, you might need professional help with counseling, with a therapist to deal with that grief. So I think that's so important that you know you're not alone, and to know that it's not just the woman who grieves, but it can be the husband, it can be grandparents, it can be the children.
1: We know that life is a gift, and we know that this is a raw human process, and we need to support one another, moms, dads, the whole family.
2: And what's hard is, especially if you've gone through miscarriages and your doctors or nurses kind of minimize, or they're very cold. I'm so sorry if some of you have experienced that. I will say, we are with Solidarity HealthShare. And what was so beautiful is that when I was in the hospital for the miscarriage, they sent me a book actually called Hope After Loss. And I just thought that they actually had someone call me and, you know, just say how sorry they were. And they sent me this book, which is beautiful. And then also it also references miscarriagehurts.com. And then there were a couple other websites.
1: Yeah, from the Catholic side, there's catholicmiscarriagesupport.com as well as elizabethministry.com that offers some really good, it's kind of a good hub of all sorts of different prayers, different resources for moms, for dads, helpful scripture verses, helpful like saint stories, like saints who've experienced miscarriages, like Saint Zaylee Martin, Gianna Mola, Catherine of Sweden, even the church, like there's funeral rites. You can ask your parish priest to offer a funeral rite for the child, can help provide closure for us, you know, on this side of heaven.
2: And provide healing,
1: yeah.
2: To process, because in this process of healing, naming your child, having a funeral rite, or even there are masses said for the those who have had miscarriage, especially during the month of October. I will say, so for the women, as a woman, I'm like, what is going on with me? You know, I've had 4 kids and now I'm having multiple miscarriages. Like, what is happening? So I'm, as an external processor, I'm like, why? And I will say, it's such a blessing to be Catholic and to have resources like NAPRO surgeons in our area, or and even non-Catholic, like functional medicine naturopaths who will actually find what's going on. And I just encourage you, if you've had a miscarriage, notice your mental health, pay attention to your physical health, because personally, my progesterone tanked and I felt horrible mentally. I was not myself. And then I also found out I have a thyroid issue. I've talked to multiple women who now have Hashimoto's, which is like a thyroid issue, but I'm so grateful that there are doctors out there who do that kind of blood work. They will do blood work to see your hormones, which a lot of doctors don't do a hormone panel. And I saw, oh my gosh, my progesterone's super low. I have a thyroid issue. And so for me, I mean, I've had other friends go out and not even realize like, oh, maybe this, because we've had so many friends with miscarriage, and it might be PCOS, it might be endometriosis, it might be polyps, it might be a thyroid thing. I mean, there's just so many. It might be low progesterone. I'm so grateful for all the doctors who are willing to kind of look at the underlying thing that's happening here. But I do want to say, don't blame yourself. Like, ladies, don't blame yourself. And then also for the husbands or the people who are in your lives, to kind of make sure you're asking your friend, your wife, whoever it is, your sister or whatever, how they're doing, as well as the spouse, how they're doing. But also kind of notice, just again, because we want to make sure we're taken care of mentally and physically. And a lot of women just go into depression. They can have postpartum with a miscarriage, and just may even have suicidal thoughts. So there's just a lot of stuff. Just pay attention to your emotions. And then I will say, we're so grateful for our friends who brought us meals, were so kind, and a lot of friends who've gone through this. And again, it's just who will sit down and just listen. You know, not always give advice and like, oh, you need to do this. Because that's kind of the worst when you're grieving. It's like, oh, you need to do this. You need to do this. You need to do this. Let someone grieve. Be there. It's okay to just even sit in silence with your friends. Like, how are you doing? And let them process their grief. Because that's part of healing, is allowing someone to go through stages, allowing, just having support and really feeling, really feeling loved. So if you have gone through a miscarriage, just know you are not alone. And it's okay. It's part of the human experience to grieve. It's okay to feel. It's okay to be sad. It's, it's okay to feel this cauldron of emotions. And it's and know that's normal for the spouse to grieve. For again, if you are a spouse, you're the father, know that that's normal for you to grieve too. And it's going to be a roller coaster of emotions. And again, it's not going to just magically go away. So just know that you are loved. We are praying for you. We have gone through this. We know the sadness and the grief, and we love you. So,
1: and the test of faith too, to not just say, you know, we'll see our kids again in heaven, but to have the deep faith, like, Lord, help my unbelief that we will see our kids, all of our kids, in heaven,
2: even if they're 33 years old and have a big old beard, or
1: big old beard.
2: Or one of my kids can be like, Mom, you kept calling me a guy's name the whole time, and I'm like, I'm a girl. Yeah.
1: She'll have a beautiful beard.
2: No, she won't. Oh, anyways.
1: We're with you all. Let's pray for each other. From all of us at Ascension Presents, God bless.
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6: 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Today, extend God's mercy to someone whom you need to forgive.
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0: Catechism in a Year is produced and funded by Ascension and distributed on radio through a partnership with Max Studios. The catechism used is the Ascension edition of the Catechism, which includes the Foundations of Faith approach. You can follow along in any recent version of the Catechism of the Catholic Church. A reading plan and all Catechism in a Year episodes can be found at ascensionpress.com/CIY or on the Ascension app. Today we'll be looking at ways that we might place other gods before God Himself. Specifically, Father Mike introduces us to the term irreligion and how we can fall into it ourselves.
8: Hi, my name is Father Mike Schmitz, and you're listening to the Catechism in a Year, where we encounter God's plan of sheer goodness for us, revealed in Scripture and passed down through the tradition of the Catholic faith. The Catechism in a Year is provided by Ascension, who produced and funded this program. In 365 days, we'll read through the Catechism of the Catholic Church, discovering our identity in God's family as we journey together toward our heavenly home. Today's day 276. Well done. We're reading paragraphs 2118 to 2126. Yesterday, we talked, of course, about divination and magic and superstition and idolatry. Today, we're continuing this whole, not the whole trend, but the ways in which we could put other gods before the Lord God, or we might not place the Lord God in his place. So we're talking today about irreligion. We're talking about tempting God in words or deeds, sacrilege, simony. We're talking about atheism today. Tomorrow we'll look at agnosticism and some other stuff. But here we are with these, what's irreligion? Okay, irreligion, the catechism will highlight these three particular ways of sinning when it comes to this irreligion. One is tempting God in words or deeds, sacrilege, and simony. And simony is essentially trying to buy or sell spiritual things. So that's, so in case you're wondering, that is the definition of simony. We're also looking at atheism. And that is a word that I imagine every single one of us are familiar with. We're looking at, the catechism has four paragraphs on this, and just kind of like unpacking what is the reality and what is the temptation towards denying the existence of God, denying the goodness of God. And so we're looking at that as we jump into today. So let us first, as always, just stop and allow the Lord to love us. Here is the reality. Yes, there are these sins of tempting God or sacrilege or simony or atheism. The reality, of course, is that God has made us to be loved by him. God has made us to be in relationship with him. And so to that end, we have the opportunity to just do that right now. So let's take a moment and let God love us as he is. Let God love us as we are. So we pray. Father in heaven, we give you praise and thank you. Thank you. You've moved first. You love us first. Lord God, you brought us into being and you created us to be, but to belong to you, to know you, and to first to be loved by you, and then to respond to love with love. And so we ask you, please, in this moment, help us to receive your love. Help us to give you permission to love us. Help us to not only know that you're offering your love to us, but help us to receive that, especially as we are. Lord, help us to not put off receiving your love for like when I'm better or for when I'm holier or for when I maybe believe that I'm more deserving of love. Help us to just simply receive your love right now, fully and truly. Lord God, in this moment, Father, we give you permission to love us. In Jesus' name we pray, amen. In the name of the Father, and of the Son, and of the Holy Spirit, amen. It is day 276. We're reading paragraphs 2118 to 2126. Irreligion. God's first commandment condemns the main sins of irreligion, tempting God in words or deeds, sacrilege, and simony. Tempting God consists in putting his goodness and almighty power to the test by word or deed. Thus, Satan tried to induce Jesus to throw himself down from the temple and by this gesture force God to act. Jesus opposed Satan with the words of God, "You shall not put the Lord your God to the test." The challenge constrained in such tempting of God wounds the respect and trust we owe to our Creator and Lord. It always harbors doubt about his love, his providence, and his power. Sacrilege consists in profaning or treating unworthily the sacraments and other liturgical actions, as well as persons, things, or places consecrated to God. Sacrilege is a grave sin, especially when committed against the Eucharist, for in this sacrament, the true body of Christ is made substantially present for us. Simony is defined as the buying or selling of spiritual things. To Simon the magician, who wanted to buy the spiritual power he saw at work in the apostles, St. Peter responded, "Your silver perish with you, because you thought you could obtain God's gift with money." Peter thus held to the words of Jesus, "You received without pay, give without pay." It is impossible to appropriate to oneself spiritual goods and behave toward them as their owner or master, for they have their source in God. One can receive them only from him without payment. The minister should ask nothing for the administration of the sacraments beyond the offerings defined by the competent authority, always being careful that the needy are not deprived of the help of the sacraments because of their poverty. The competent authority determines these offerings in accordance with the principle that the Christian people ought to contribute to the support of the church's ministers. The laborer deserves his food. Atheism. Many of our contemporaries either do not at all perceive or explicitly reject this intimate and vital bond of man to God. Atheism must therefore be regarded as one of the most serious problems of our time. The name atheism covers many different

view with the rise of atheism. To the extent that they are careless about their instruction in the faith, or present its teaching falsely, or even fail in their religious, moral, or social life, they must be said to conceal rather than to reveal the true nature of God and of religion. Atheism is often based on a false conception of human autonomy, exaggerated to the point of refusing any dependence on God. Yet, to acknowledge God is in no way to oppose the dignity of man, since such dignity is grounded and brought to perfection in God. For the Church knows full well that her message is in harmony with the most secret desires of the human heart. All right, there we have it, paragraphs 2118 to 2126, looking at these four aspects, right? So, sins of a religion, tempting God in words or deeds, sacrilege, simony, and atheism. Let's look at this. So, obviously, tempting God, it's clearly a sin. It's condemned in Scripture very clearly by Jesus himself, right? And yet, at the same time, this is a temptation for us, is to also to tempt God. Basically, the challenge of saying, okay, God, if you are God, then. That's the thing. If you're God, then. Or if you're good, then. Or if you love me, then. And it involves putting God to the test. We recognize that if we step away from this and look at tempting God, we think, oh yeah, clearly that's not the right thing to do. But let's go to a place where you and I know we've probably been. A place where we're desperate. And in that desperation, we can think, God, this is what has to happen. I need this answer. I need this response. I need this result. I need this outcome. So if you're good, if you love me, if you're God, if you're there, then here's the thing I need. So again, when we step away from this, we can recognize, yes, clearly, tempting God is obviously a sin. And yet we have to acknowledge that in our hearts, at certain times when we are desperate, when we're fearful, when we're incredibly troubled, we also can be tempted. We also could be tempted to this exact sin of tempting God. I only highlight that so that we're not looking at these sins as something that we would never, ever do. Oh my gosh, I would never consider that. Yes, we would. And that's the reality about the human heart, is right now I'm fine. Right now, no, I'm good. I would never consider this now. But there could be a time when my fear would be so great, when my circumstances would be so difficult, that I would be tempted to tempt God. Does that make sense? Again, as we look at all of these, we want to highlight the fact that these are not other people's sins. They might be right now in the moment, but they're also in our hearts. So the next one, sacrilege. And I think this is really important because, you know, when it comes, we'll talk about blasphemy later on, but when it comes to things like sacrilege and blasphemy, I think that there are enough kind of, I guess, in our popular culture, there are enough jokes about blasphemy or sacrilege that maybe you don't hang around the same people I hang around, but it can diminish the incredible seriousness of sacrilege, which is profaning or treating unworthily the sacraments or other liturgical actions, as well as persons, things, or places consecrated to God. Now think about that, treating unworthily the sacraments or other liturgical actions or people, things, places consecrated to God. It is a grave sin, especially when committed against the Eucharist. And that's something, you know, there are some fantastic prayers of reparation against these sins of sacrilege. So, and I invite you to, if you look them up, just prayers of reparation against the sin of sacrilege, particularly against the Eucharist. Now, going on, simony. I said simony and simony, and I've heard it both ways. I really have. I say simony because it seems to roll off the tongue a little bit more. Simony makes sense because it's based off of Simon, right? Simon the magician in the Acts of the Apostles. He saw the spiritual power of Peter and John. He saw them working this out, and he's like, well, I'll buy that. I'm a magician here. If I had this power, I would be unstoppable. So how do I get a hold of this? And, you know, Peter corrected him very, very clearly and very, very powerfully. And he yielded to the words of Jesus, you receive without pay, give without pay. So the reality, of course, here is it is impossible to appropriate for oneself and behave towards spiritual goods as if we owned them or as if we're the master of them. We receive them from God. God is the giver of all good gifts. We simply receive these. And so in all of that, we can only receive these. And so in that reception, we receive with gratitude. We're never the owner of spiritual gifts or of spiritual things. So we don't try to buy spiritual gifts or try to buy spiritual things. Paragraph 2122 is interesting, though. It says this. It says, the minister should ask nothing for the administration of the sacraments. Let's pause right there.

know if you know this, but you don't pay, you can never pay for the sacraments. So the minister, the priest, deacon, bishop, should ask nothing for the administration of the sacraments. Goes on to say, beyond the offerings defined by the competent authority, always being careful that the needy are not deprived of the help of the sacraments because of their poverty. So what's that mean? What that means is there might be a custom of like saying, I'm going to have an intention for a mass. And the custom is, okay, maybe in your parish, it's okay, $5 goes along with this intention for this mass. No, you're not buying the mass. You're not purchasing the graces of this for yourself or for someone else. That's not what's happening. What's happening is, as it says in scripture, the laborer deserves his food. And so that's one of the ways in which you might keep, you know, the priest fed, the deacon fed, the bishop fed, is by saying, okay, so I'm offering this as a contribution for the service of this sacrament, but you're not buying the sacrament or paying for this. Now, at the same time, keep this in mind. It's up to the parameter of that local diocese or that local parish, that those are the parameters that are there. This goes on to say that, that being said, say there's some kind of stipend attached to the celebration of this sacrament. If there's anyone who's in need, who's unable to pay, they should never, ever, ever be denied any of the sacraments. Well, that's one of the rules. And we already talked about that in the second pillar of the catechism. They should never be denied the sacrament because of their poverty. Now, here's an interesting thing. So this will happen to me a lot because I do a lot of weddings. You might do a lot of baptisms, maybe some funerals. But in weddings particularly, and in baptism particularly, there's some preparation that goes into it, right? So I will meet with couples anywhere between 6 to 10 times. And so there's a lot of time I get to spend with them. And then there's the day. And so couples will ask that question, say, well, how much do we owe you? And I'm like, oh, I appreciate that question. It's very thoughtful. The answer is zero. The answer is you owe me nothing for this because as we talked about before, we've received freely from the Lord. We freely give. And so that's the reality. Now, there are certain places in this world where that's what the priest lives on. In our diocese, because of the generosity of parishioners and for the people around the diocese, that I have a salary, right? But there are some places in the world where this is all the priest lives on. He lives on those stipends. He lives on those gifts. I've heard of this, or at different times in the world. So you're not buying the sacrament. You are keeping him fed and keeping him clothed, hopefully keeping him in with a roof over his head. But for me, a lot of times couples will say, okay, well, how much do we owe you? The answer, of course, is zero. At the same time, there is a policy at times in your parish. Your parish might have a policy that says, oh, for weddings, a gift of this much to your priest or to your deacon or whatever it is reasonable, but it's not expected. And as far as I'm concerned, it's not necessary. Again, in some places of the world, it is what keeps the priest alive. For me, it is not. And so I just like, whatever, no big deal. If you do, that's great. If you don't, I literally will not miss it because of the fact that freely I received, freely I'm meant to give. I hope that makes sense. And also, I hope I didn't throw any other priests under the bus. We're like, bro, that's what I'm living off of. So in that case, keep that in mind. Always keep that in mind. Now, the last piece here is on atheism. And this is fascinating because so many of the quotes in this section of the catechism come from Gaudium et Spes. Remember the document of the Second Vatican Council, because one of the things that the Second Vatican Council had to address was this rise in postmodern culture of atheism. And so here we got paragraph 2123 starts out, many of our contemporaries either do not at all perceive or explicitly reject this intimate and vital bond of man to God. Atheism must therefore be regarded as one of the most serious problems of our time. So that's the church in the Second Vatican Council saying this, and here's the catechism quoting them on that atheism therefore must be regarded as one of the most serious problems of our time. Now, paragraph 2124 goes on to explain that term, the name atheism, covers many different phenomena. So one is materialism. So all there is just matter, and there's no soul, there's no spirit, there's nothing beyond what we see or what we can measure. There's also atheistic humanism, which is more about who are we in this, that considers human beings to be an end to ourselves, with we're the soul maker with supreme control of our own history. That is atheistic humanism. So it puts human beings at the center of the universe in some ways, right? Another form of contemporary atheism looks to the liberation of man through economic and social liberation. So that sense of, you know, if we could just get the right social construct, we have the right education, if we could have the right financial arrangement, then we would have a utopia. That would be the goal.

that version of atheism can also be incredibly hostile to religion, because it could accuse Christians in particular of saying, well, yeah, you don't care about this world right now because you're only living for the next world, that you're fine tolerating bad stuff in this life because you're banking on the reality of the next life. Now, that is a false dichotomy. It is a false dichotomy to say that because we believe that there is the next life, that we don't care about this life. That's completely false. In fact, it's demonstrably false in the sense that you can realize, because we believe there is another life, because we believe that there's the afterlife, because we believe there's an eternity, and what we do in this life makes a difference in eternity, because of that, Christians have done more to create hospitals, education, to do social reform, to end slavery than any other group. Those people that believe in eternity, they believe in heaven, have done more to make this earth a better place than I would argue any other group. And so it's not a sense of, you know, we believe in this pie in the sky, therefore we just kind of let the world go to heck. It's no, because we believe that there's an eternity, we know that what we do in this life matters. In fact, think about the Christian message. What does Jesus say about caring for each other? One of the many places Jesus talks about how vitally important it is to care for each other is in Matthew chapter 25, when at the end of time, he divides all human beings into the sheep and the goats, right? And those who go into heaven are the ones who took care of the poor, right? They cared for those who had no food. They cared for those who had no drink. They cared for those who were hungry, those who were homeless, those who were in prison, those who were sick. And those who didn't do that, those who ignored him, were condemned. This is so important for us. So if you ever hear that claim, Christians are only concerned with heaven and therefore they just let the rest of this life in this world go to pot, we know that that's not true. Now, this is the last thing. Paragraph 2125, I think, is incredibly wise. And it also protects against the sin of self-righteousness. Once again, we could look at tempting God or sacrilege or simony or atheism and say, I can't believe those people who would commit sacrilege or tempting God or those who would not believe in God. And yet here's paragraph 2125 that, man, it just is wise and it's humble. Here's what it says. The imputability of this offense can be significantly diminished in virtue of the intentions and the circumstances, right? So our culpability, someone's culpability of being an atheist can be significantly diminished in virtue of the intentions and the circumstances. And here's this, man, it's a powerful quote, I believe, from Gaudium et Spes. It says, believers, that means you and I, can have more than a little to do with the rise of atheism, which means we could have a lot to do with the rise of atheism. Who? Christians, Catholics, believers can have more than a little to do with the rise of atheism. To the extent that let's say that we are careless about our instruction in the faith, or we present its teaching falsely, or we even fail in our religious, moral, or social life, we must be said to conceal rather than to reveal the true nature of God in our religion. So why are there atheists? Maybe because we have not witnessed to the love of God the way we should. And that's just something that, again, this is such a humble and good and lacking all self-righteousness, paragraph 2125. I just want to go back to this and just let's look at this and say, yep, there are the rise of atheism, and it's not someone else's fault. At times, maybe it's my fault. So here's the catechism. We Catholics can have more than a little to do with the rise of atheism, to the extent that we are careless about our instruction in the faith, or we present its teaching falsely, or even we fail in our religious, moral, or social life, we must be said to conceal rather than to reveal the true nature of God and of religion. And so that's the prayer that we get to have today. The prayer is, okay, Lord, let me never conceal your goodness. Let me never conceal your truth. Let me never conceal your love. Gosh, we've been going through 276 days of learning the faith. Here's what the church teaches, the beauty and the truth, the power of what the church teaches. Lord, let me reveal this to the world. Let me proclaim this. Let me live it. Let me live it in truth and in love, in goodness and in power, with grace and humility. That's our

0: call. Because yes, we're surrounded by a culture that is largely atheistic, at least in our behavior. And the reason why is because many Christians are largely atheistic, at least in our behavior. It's what John Paul II called practical atheism, which is, yeah, no, I profess faith, but I don't live like God is real. I don't necessarily live like Jesus is God. I don't necessarily live like Jesus himself founded the Catholic Church. Because of that, I'm a practical atheist. And because of that, so many people in our world are also practical atheists. So we pray. We pray for conversion of our hearts. Remember, this whole thing, this whole process, this whole year is not just about information transfer. It is about transformation. It's not just about data. It is about conversion. So Lord, in this moment, convert me. Convert my heart. Help me to reveal rather than to conceal your truth and your goodness. You guys, I am praying for you. Please pray for me. My name is Father Mike. I cannot wait to see you tomorrow. God bless.
1: That was day 276 of Catechism in a Year with Father Mike Schmitz. Did you know there are short videos of encouragement and teaching available on the Ascension Presents YouTube channel? Here's an example.
2: 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When we wake up in the morning, God wants us to first and foremost seek his face, to seek his word, to spend time with him in prayer before we go to anything or anyone else, to go to the Lord. We make sacrifices for people. We make sacrifices for concerts, or for sporting events, or for birthday parties or anniversaries. But for God, we are unwilling to give God our best. We just give God what's left over. We give our best to works, and we give our best to relationships, and we give our best to even ministries. But then to God, we say, I'll give God time when it's convenient for me. My best I give to others. God does not want the leftovers. God wants that which is our best.
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5: In the Gospel passage for this Sunday, we see a side of Jesus that many of us are unacquainted with. The passage resembles many other passages in that Jesus gives a parable to the chief priests and the elders, but his parable is poignant. It's directly in reference to his own death and carries with it the message that God's favor will rest upon the church that Jesus is founding. These must have been very strong words for them to hear. And many Christians today aren't accustomed to hearing Jesus speak so boldly and so frankly. He tells the parable of an owner of a vineyard who leases out his vineyard to tenants and then sends different people to check on them to see how they're doing. The tenants, however, seize them, beat them, and even kill the landowner's own son whom he sends. Jesus concludes by telling the chief priests and the elders of God's people, "Therefore I say to you, the kingdom of God will be taken away from you and given to a people that will produce its fruit." I think it's very important for us to notice the strength of Jesus' position in this parable. He is not mincing his words. He's issuing a direct statement of warning. And that warning is healthy for us to hear as well. Many Christians today act as if the words of Christ are optional, or as if their own personal dedication to Jesus didn't really matter. Many Christians go through their lives looking for meaning somewhere else than in their faith. But all this can change. What an incredible thought. Jesus really does care about you. He really cares whether or not you believe in him. Your decision to really follow Jesus will bless generations after you.

0: Jesus is knocking on the door of your heart. Don't put off his invitation any longer. Let him in.
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3: 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Hi, I'm Father Mitch Pacwa, and we've got an interesting show on Sacred Scripture ahead. But first, we want to welcome to the set Mr. Jack Williams, who is the EWTN Radio Director of Affiliate Relations. Jack, how are you?
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5: 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Mm-hmm. And this year, the TV people here at EWTN filmed a good portion of that conference, and they've put together an EWTN on-location special that's going to air this Saturday night so people can get a glimpse of what goes on inside EWTN Radio. This year's conference, as you remember, the theme was the life and legacy of Mother Angelica, as well as celebrating 20 years of Catholic radio. So a beautiful panel with Michael Warsaw, Doug Keck, Raymond Arroyo, remembering Mother Angelica, our annual awards banquet with a lot of good entertainment value to that, and many other aspects of 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Sunday morning.
3: 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All right.
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3: 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Thanks, Jack. Appreciate it. And we'll be back to explore some of the more difficult and troublesome passages in the Bible, stuff that really makes a problem for you. 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
3: Thank you very much. I'm Father Mitch Pacwa. Welcome to EWTN Live, where we bring you guests from all around the world. Tonight, we have a guest, but I just want to mention again, as I did at Mass this morning, this is the feast of the chair of St. Peter. The chair, or cathedra in Latin Greek, was the symbol of authority. The king would sit in the cathedra, and so also did the bishop, and bishops still do. That's why we call them cathedrals, the place where they have their official seat. And St. Peter used to celebrate two chairs of Peter, one on January 18th, the other on February 22nd. Now they combine them into one feast. But the reason was he established the see of Antioch, and then later on traveled to Rome and established the church there. And it remains there as the Church of Rome. And his successors are the popes. And we celebrate that gift of the papacy that centers the church, like the spindle inside a record player. For those of you who are old and remember record players, you can have those spindles that keep the record from wobbling. That's this great gift of the See of Peter. Well, we have a guest tonight who is no stranger to debates and arguments, especially pertaining to the Bible. He is an apologist on the staff of Catholic Answers. He's also the author of a new book

0: called Hard Sayings, a Catholic approach to answering Bible difficulties. So please welcome Mr. Trent Horn. Trent, welcome.
1: Good to be here.
0: Good to have you here, sir. Good to have you. So, you work for Catholic Answers. You live in San Diego?
1: Well, I was in San Diego. I've been with Catholic Answers since December of 2012. Mm-hmm. And my wife and son and our family, we recently relocated back to Phoenix, Arizona, but I'm still a full-time staff member with Catholic Answers, writing blogs, books, and doing our weekly radio show, Catholic Answers Live. Well, I'm on weekly, it's on daily.
0: Yes, and it's one of these things where, you know, the way the media have changed, you don't have to be in the studio in San Diego to do the radio show, nor do you have to be here. You can do all this wonderful technology stuff that makes it possible to be lots of different places. Well, this book that you have, that's what we want to talk about tonight, Hard Sayings. Why is the Bible hard? What's so difficult? Isn't that just the Word of God? Isn't it what we need for salvation? Shouldn't you just be able to read it and understand it right away?
1: I think the Bible is hard or difficult because human beings can have hard hearts or be difficult. Whenever God wants to reveal himself to human beings, sometimes, no matter how clearly God may want to express himself, human beings want to hear what they want to hear. And in other times, we have to remember that the Bible is difficult because it's written for certain audiences. And if we weren't a part of that audience when a message was delivered, it can be confusing for us. And so what I try to do with Hard Sayings is to take those passages in Scripture that people find difficult or confusing or possibly erroneous and explain, no, there's more here than meets the eye, and to show that the Word of God is fully divine in its inspiration and also fully human in its composition.
0: Well, I've heard people tell me that the newspaper reporters were right there in the gospel because it says that the report about him went throughout the country. So they assume must be newspaper men. But that's not quite correct interpretation, is it?
1: Right. We have to be careful when we interpret Scripture and we read things and we practice what's called anachronism or anachronistic thinking. We'll read something and we'll grasp onto it with a modern understanding and project that back into Scripture. So, for example, the reports went out. Well, there wasn't somebody standing on a street corner carrying newspaper prints. What that would have meant
0: extra, Jesus heals guy who's blind from birth.
1: That's
0: read
1: right.
0: All about it.
1: No. It would be guy A tells guy B, tells family C, tells relatives D. Yeah. And that's how reports were spread. And of course, most information in the early church, as you know, was spread through oral proclamation. St. Paul himself says in 2 Thessalonians 2:15, remember what we taught you by letter, but also by word of mouth.
0: Right.
1: And so that's...
0: In fact, he says, hold on to the traditions
1: that's right.
0: which we left you by letter or by word.
1: Right. And of course, the word tradition coming from the Greek word paradosis, which is that which is handed on. Mm-hmm. Either writing the Word of God in Scripture, or by tradition, the Word of God orally proclaimed.
0: Right, right. So this is a very important element of making sure we understand Scripture on its terms, because sometimes we misinterpret by reading our culture back into some very ancient cultures.
1: Yes.
0: And even the culture of the time of Jesus during the Roman Empire and well-advanced Iron Age is not the same as the Middle Bronze Age culture of Abraham.
1: That's correct.
0: So you can't see things as if it's all one big Bible culture. It wasn't.
1: That's correct. And what I do in the book is show how in many different facets of life, whether it was how the people of Abraham or Moses' time or Jesus' time recorded history, how they viewed the world and how they described it, or how they approached different moral issues, such as issues related to slavery or polygamy, multiple wives, all these different issues, how they approached that in their particular time and place, how God revealed himself to people in a particular time and place, but also with a message that is true and resonates for all people in all times and places. And just to take away those difficulties so that the Word of God is free to speak to all people what God wants them to be able to hear.
0: All right. So

0: these are the basic approaches, the basic principles, that they're most basic. What did you find that was so hard? What were the passages that you found difficult?
1: Well, in my book, I divide these difficulties into three types.
0: Okay.
1: So there would be the external difficulties. These would be ones where the Bible appears to contradict facts established in science or history.
0: Okay.
1: So the Bible.
0: That's one kind. Well, let's go through the three kinds, then we'll come back and get specific.
1: Sure.
0: So that's one kind. What's the second?
1: The second would be internal difficulties. That's where the Bible appears to contradict itself. It says one thing in one part, but it says something that seems completely opposite in another part. So is the Bible contradictory?
0: Right. Third kind?
1: The third kind would be moral difficulties. That's where the Bible appears to endorse immoral behavior. And if this is the Word of God, how can it be so? I believe it was the revolutionary pamphleteer Thomas Paine who once said that this isn't the Word of God, it is a word of a demon that he reads about debauchery and violence in Scripture. How can that be in the Word of God, he said. So I went through these three difficulties, and I think I've put forward some good explanations for people who want to understand what Scripture really teaches.
0: Sounds like he might have been Thomas Paine in the neck.
1: For some people, yes.
0: Yeah.
1: Probably for the British.
0: Yes, so. That too. Now, let's take the first kind. What about external problems? What you got there?
1: I think the most common one that I'm presented with is people will say, well, I read in the Bible about when God created the world. In Genesis chapter 1, it says he did it in 6 days. And people tell me, it says there he did it 6,000 years ago in 6 days, and it all happened like this. And then I go to biology class at my university, and the professor there says, no, there was evolution over billions and millions of years. So obviously the Bible contradicts science, therefore it has an error, therefore it can't be the Word of God.
0: Okay.
1: And so my response to that is to say, well, the Bible tells the story about how God created the universe, how he created human beings in his image. It tells that story, and it tells it truthfully, but it does not tell it in the genre of a scientific textbook. You see, unfortunately, in our modern world, we're used to thinking there's really two kinds of literature. There's fiction, and then there's scientific, technical nonfiction. But really, when we see in Genesis, which is of the genre of epic poetry, we see that truth about history is expressed, but through non-literal language. So it's not a scientific description, but it is a true description about how God created the world and created man specially.
0: One of the things I've often thought about with the days of creation, a day on Earth is a measurement of the slightly more than 24 hours it takes for the Earth to spin on its axis, right?
1: Yes.
0: Well, in its direction toward the sun. Well, the problem is that's fairly relativistic. On another planet, in another solar system, it could take longer or shorter, depending on the size of the planet, how far it is from the sun, and so on. Mm-hmm. And that would also be true of the universe. I mean, how long does it take for the universe, which is moving, mm-hmm. how long does it take to move it? Is it a day by the standards of the Earth spinning, or is it a day that of all the stars spinning around, through this the universe? That could take billions of years.
1: And that actually brings up another issue in the Genesis account. We're saying, well, this was all created in 6 days, and you're correct. The day we think of is how long it takes for the Earth to rotate on its axis in relation to the sun. But if you notice in Genesis, another clue that the author was writing a non-literal account, not necessarily a chronological description, but a poetic description, is that on day one, the light is created, yet it's not until day four that the greater and lesser lights are created, the sun and the moon. Mm-hmm. Now, even an ancient person knew that what makes the light is the sun. So what we see in Genesis 1 are the first 3 days. There's a poetic framework about the authors communicating God created the realms of creation, the light, the land, the sea. Then the next 3 days, he populates those realms, the sun, the moon, the fish, the other animals, vegetation. And then finally, he caps that creation with man, who's given stewardship over it, and then he rests. And so we see here that if we read this, yes, this is a true description about God's sovereignty in creation, his plan for creation, but we make a mistake if we take it too literally. It's sort of like when a parent says to a child, the child says, where do babies come from? Mm-hmm. And the father says, well, daddy gives mommy a seed, and the seed grows inside mommy, and then a baby comes out. That's true, but it's not a scientific description of the process.
0: Right. And, you know, though, one of the other things, too, about the first day of creation, if you accept Lemaître's theory of the Big Bang, then light was before all the other things that existed, including the sun. Light was the first, was what the first explosion was about. So that light phota were first.
1: That's right. Father Georges Lemaître, the Belgian priest.
0: Oh, that's right. He was a priest.
1: That's right. And in fact, he used
0: to... A Catholic priest.
1: That's right. So
0: And he came with the Big Bang theory.
1: Well, he didn't actually call it the Big Bang.
0: No,
1: he called it the primeval atom. There was another physicist at the time who, Fred Hoyle, who was an atheist at the time. He later actually became a deist. And he called it the Big Bang derisively. He believed in an eternal universe. And here you have a Catholic
0: like
1: priest.
0: Like Einstein.
1: That's right. And in fact, Father Lemaître and Einstein, they used to walk around Caltech together and would talk about the beginning of the universe. And Father Lemaître would kind of smuggle Einstein tobacco for his pipe because Einstein's wife wouldn't let him smoke. And so they go around and they talk about this. And Einstein said, Father Lemaître's theory was one of the most beautiful ones he had heard. So the basic truths that Genesis teaches, that the universe began, it was created, it's not eternal, it's not uncreated, but it was created and man was created with a special purpose, are reflected in Genesis, and the scientific account, rather than contradicting it, actually does support it and verify it.
0: So long as you understand it as poetic.
1: And that's right.
0: I was explaining some of this the other day, that when you read it in Hebrew, you can see the rhythm in it, you know, that which is part of poetry. You know, poetry has rhythm. You know, roses are red, violets are blue. That's rhythm. And there you see, Bereshit bara Elohim et ha'aretz ve'et ha'shamayim. You know, v'ha'aretz hayata tohu v'vohu v'choshech al p'nei ha'mayim. You know, so it has a rhythm to it that's showing that it's poetry, but you can't translate rhythm into English or any other language. It's the rhythm of Hebrew. But it is meant to be poetic and rhythmic.
1: I'll also add on this point, some people will say, well, you're coming up with this interpretation to evade the facts of science that were discovered by Darwin in the 19th century. And actually, that's not the case, because this non-literal interpretation that's been put forward was argued by ecclesial writers like Origen or by St. Augustine himself.
0: St. Augustine, that's right.
1: When he was debating with the Manichaeans, they brought forward the same objection I told you about the creation of the sun on the fourth day.
0: Right.
1: And Augustine talked about how that, from his interpretation, that the point of creating in 6 days, the sacred author, Augustine believed the universe was created instantaneously, but the author describes it in 6 days because for the Greeks, six is a perfect number. All of its parts, 3, 2, and 1, its divisible parts, add up to the number itself. Mm-hmm. And so this is a way, from his interpretation, of God showing the perfection of creation.
0: Yeah. Okay, so we've got this... you know, some of those difficulties of science. And again, we have to understand that Genesis is not a science book, but it makes, I would say, it makes science possible because it's more importantly arguing not against scientists, but against Babylonian mythology.
1: Yes.
0: That's the real issue. And they believed that the sun was a god, the moon was a god, the wind was a god, the sea was a god, and so on. And here's saying, no, there's one God. He created everything. So if you study it, you're not going to get the gods mad. You can study it because it's just part of God's creation. And that's what makes science possible in the Western world.
1: That's absolutely right. And when we read in the Genesis accounts, and this is something Pope Pius XII even noticed in his encyclical on biblical inspiration, that the authors of Scripture, especially the author of Genesis, was subverting particular tropes or themes you would find in pagan literature. So some critics of the faith will say, well, the story of the flood or the story of creation, it has these similarities to the Enuma Elish and to
0: Epic of Gilgamesh.
1: The Epic of Gilgamesh. That's right. And so isn't this just copied? No, not at all. That the author says, yes, there are these other stories that are present. imprisoned. For example, the Epic of Gilgamesh itself was a copy of the Epic of Atrahasis. And in that story, the gods send a flood because humans are noisy and there's just too many of them, frankly. But then the

0: waters get so high, the gods flee in terror. And so the author of Genesis is aware of these other stories of his time, and he purposely subverts them. So in Genesis, it's not about population control. God himself says, be fruitful and multiply. He wants lots of humans, and he's not afraid of the flood waters in any way, shape, or form. He's the real true God.
1: And the humans get the flood because of their immorality.
0: Because of their wickedness.
1: Not because the gods are annoyed.
0: It's because of a judgment on sin, because the God of the Hebrews was a unique God among the other pantheon of pagan gods. He cared about, obviously, he was holy and desired holiness for his people. And we see this in the further unveiling of the Old Testament, the laws of the Old Testament, the Mosaic Code. Its purpose is to make sure that the Israelites, the Hebrews, understand their uniqueness, their specialness, and to be set apart from these other pagan worshipers whose gods really endorse quite evil and depraved practices.
1: Yes, they do. Now, we're running a little late on time, so I want to go to some of the moral problems. What are the, because we're talking about, well, we're saying God's moral, and he judges people on the basis of morality, but what about these, what do you mean by immoral parts and moral challenges in the Bible? What are you talking about there?
0: Now, some of these challenges are easy to deal with. I've been online to atheist websites, and an atheist will list terrible things he reads in the Bible. The book of Judges would be a primary example, though I like to say Judges is sort of an instruction manual of what not to do in your spiritual life. But an atheist who reads it doesn't get that and sees, oh, this is the Bible, this is how I should live. There's people sacrificing their daughters to win wars. In Judges 19, there's a horrific sexual assault and dismemberment, and they'll say, look at all this terrible stuff in here, and the Bible never condemns it. And the rule of Scripture I teach others is just because the Bible records something, it doesn't follow that it recommends it.
1: Exactly.
0: In many cases, the Bible records it as a warning to others. In fact, that's the last line that's repeated and is the final line of the book of Judges, is that it records how, and that's how it was in the land of Israel, there was no king. Every man did what was right in his own eyes.
1: In other words, they were relativists.
0: Yes.
1: And that made a mess out of the society. That's exactly the point that's going on in the book of Judges.
0: Yes.
1: That this is a mess. And it's laying it out there not to commend this behavior, but to say, do you see what they did? They worshiped Baal again and again, and they had no structure in their society. They're all relativistic, doing whatever they want. And this is what you get when you have it that way. That's what they're criticizing.
0: Yes, and unfortunately the atheists...
1: As if you lived in Chicago.
0: Right, yes. As the atheists that I read, somehow I think they want the sacred writer to write in big block text, don't do this, it was bad. But the ancient writer had a bit more respect for his audience's intelligence. He showed them, here's the terrible consequences of what they did, and left them that message. So there is that if the Bible records something, doesn't mean it's necessarily recommended, or even if the Bible regulates something, it doesn't necessarily mean it's recommended.
1: Give me an example of that.
0: Two examples I would put forward would be the issue of divorce and the issue of slavery. So if we read, for example, in Verbum Domini from Pope Benedict XVI, he talks about how there are these dark passages of Scripture, and God is trying to move people who have hard hearts progressively to the truth. And so sometimes what God does is that he tolerates less than ideal conditions in order to move people to the ideal. Because if he gave them the ideal, they would simply reject it.
1: Anybody who's had babies does that. You
0: yes.
1: know, you tolerate babies when they, even though they don't go to the toilet.
0: Right.
1: You tolerate them. Now, you hope that they'll eventually get there. But you tolerate an awful lot that you never thought you would be doing with a kid, you know, but you got to clean up and, you know, pull things out of their mouths and all this stuff that goes on.
0: And I have a two-year-old. I relate. So.
1: Exactly. And you don't say, look, if you don't start using the toilet every time, you're not going to eat. Oh, you wouldn't do that.
0: Right.
1: You take them at the stage of development they can tolerate.
0: That's correct. So when we look at the issue of divorce, when Jesus was asked about the question, the religious leader said, well, Moses gave us allowed divorce, right, for your hardness of hearts. But from the beginning, it was not so. And so if we look also at the issue of slavery, people will say, well, how can the Bible be the word of God when it talks about slavery and it regulates

0: regulate slavery. Mm-hmm. Well, what people have to understand is, remember, anachronistic thinking. When we hear slavery, we think of antebellum slavery in the pre-Civil War South.
1: Right.
0: We think of people who were kidnapped based on their race and who were treated like chattel or property. Mm-hmm. However, in the Old Testament, that was not the case. The book of Exodus prohibits the kidnapping of someone. That could be punished severely. You could not kidnap someone. Most people who ended up as slaves, what happened was they fell into debt. And you live in an ancient world where you simply can't go and get a credit card, even at a really high interest rate. Mm. There's no economy like that. The backbone of the economy in the ancient world would have been debt slavery, the only form of collateral or credit that existed. So people would sell themselves into temporary debt slavery.
1: And it was for 7 years.
0: That's right. The Bible prescribed that your brother had to be, you have to release someone from their debts every 7 years. And in the book of Deuteronomy, it even says in Deuteronomy 15, God talks about the goal, the ideal, that there be no poverty in the land of Israel. But until then, we need these regulations in less than ideal conditions to move there.
1: This was the best they could do for a safety net. As we said before, there was no central government. There was no social program. You know, your neighbor had to take care of you. And so you sold yourself for 7 years. And then he had to give you gifts so you could get started again.
0: That's right. And in fact, when we compare the Bible's teaching on slavery to other ancient teachings, like the Code of Hammurabi, for example, the biblical authors understood that slavery should be something where the human being is not mistreated or treated like an object. That if a master injured his slave, knocked out a tooth or an eye, the slave had to be set free.
1: Yep.
0: Slaves could participate in religious ceremonies with their masters. There were cases that described how a slave could be permanently adopted if he did not want to even leave. He wanted to maintain this lifestyle in perpetuity. So when we compare it, we see the biblical authors from the Old and the New Testament moving us towards a progressive ideal. As St. Paul says in Galatians chapter 3, there's neither slave nor free, there's neither Jew nor Gentile. Ultimately, we are all slaves or servants of Jesus Christ.
1: One other type of slavery they did have was the capture of prisoners during war.
0: That's correct.
1: And to be a slave in that condition was the alternative to being executed. There were no prisoner of war camps.
0: Right.
1: Nothing like that existed. They didn't have prisons or jails. Those just didn't exist. Except.
0: And you have to keep in mind, when people say what the Bible teaches that slavery is wrong, yes, that it is wrong to identify someone based on their race and treat them as an object. But even in our modern world, we take away people's liberty and sometimes expect them to work. For example, in prisons, the courts have routinely held that prisoners in United States prisons have no right to wages for the work that they do. Mm-hmm. And so as you brought up in ancient Israel, if you have prisoners of war, and actually the Israelites were known for being merciful towards prisoners of war, much more so than other empires like the Assyrians, for example.
1: No, they weren't.
0: And so they are dealing with others in a humane way and in a practical way where you simply don't have just a large supermax facility to send people off to.
1: And what happens later on is various Catholic saints and bishops, like St. John Chrysostom, are the ones who say, who are you to enslave somebody that Christ has set free? And then the other bishops keep encouraging Christians, set your slaves free. England, at the behest of its bishops, is the first country to make slavery illegal.
0: Yes.
1: And all of Europe abolished slavery until the slave trade started again in the 15th century. Mm. But even then, as within 5 months of it starting, Pope Eugene IV put it under automatic excommunication to enslave Africans. Mm-hmm. And the popes repeated that over every century from 1436 all the way through 1880. And ironically, you know, when you look at the modern world, you know, 12 million Africans were brought to this country as slaves, despite the condemnation and the excommunication. But today, there are between 20 and 40 million slaves in the modern world.
0: That's right.
1: That's for the sex trade. So thank you, sexual revolution, plus abortion, where so many girls have been killed in China and India that they bring in sex slaves. So who really is more merciful, the modern world or the Bible? Well, we have to take a break. We're going to come back. We want to get more Catholic answers, and we'll get them right here. You can, of course, go to Catholic Answers or Catholic.com to get more from Catholic Answers. But we'll be back with your questions and other questions about the hard sayings of Scripture. So please stay with us.

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0: Thank you. Thank you. Welcome back. First of all, we want to invite you to come here and do what these nice people have done. 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They'll give you information on the times of masses, programs, directions up to Hansville so you can go pray with the sisters, and also places to stay and places to eat. Much it's enjoyed here, and it is beautiful. It's just wonderful here. I mean, you can smell spring in the air. There, I saw jonquils in bloom all over the place, and the tulip trees and practically almost gone. Yeah, so there'll be plenty of other flowers coming out, so come and enjoy springtime if you're in a place where it's not spring yet. You ready for some questions?
1: I think so.
0: Let's giddy up. Let's start off with Maria. Maria, where are you calling from?
2: Hi, good evening, Father. I'm calling from Maryland.
0: Great. And your question?
2: I have a question regarding the ages of the prophets and patriarchs of the Old Testament. For example, Job, that is said to have lived to 147 years, and Jacob also above 100 years, about what is considered humanly possibly. I wonder if it has a symbolic meaning or other significance behind those numbers.
0: Well, interesting.
2: Thank you.
1: It certainly is possible that there is a symbolic meaning, and it's also possible that these ages are simply literal descriptions that the patriarchs lived, including some who lived even much longer. I believe, you know, Methuselah lived to be nearly, it's ascribed, 1,000 years old. And if God can perform miracles, he can certainly sustain these individuals to these very long lifespans. That's one interpretation. But I do believe there's strong evidence that there are symbolic elements related to these ages, given in the particular numbers that are described, and also in the fact that Hebrew numbers can also be letters. So they would have a message that can be coded into the value itself.
0: Yes.
1: And so that's something I think important to look at. One possibility as to why certain lifespans are very, very long is that's a way of ascribing greatness to someone, that this individual did in one lifespan what it would take a normal person 150 or 200 or 500 years to accomplish. Though I will say that critics who say that this shows that the patriarchs and others are legendary because they're described with inflated lifespans, we actually have documents from this time period called the Sumerian Kings List.
0: Yes.
1: That lists the kings of the ancient region of Sumer. Some of them are described as having lived for 10,000 years, even longer. Now, there are others, I believe Aga of Kish is one of them, were described as living at about 600 years. But historians agree that those kings did really exist. They may not have lived that long, but they're historical individuals, even though there was a Mesopotamian practice of inflating their lifespan. So when we read this in Scripture, we shouldn't let it derail us into thinking this is pure mythology. This is the Word of God, and there's no reason to not trust it.
0: Also, I have a friend who lives on Mount Nebo in Jordan. There's a church there called the Church of St. Moses. Moses died on Mount Nebo after he saw the Holy Land. And there's a place we can look out and see the Holy Land and where Moses would have looked. And so there's a church there. And the man who works there said, when I was born, my father was 86. Then he introduced me to his brother, who was 7 years younger. The yogurt over there is very good for you. He showed me a photograph of his father, 100 years old. He's standing there with his rifle. He's got bandoliers across. He was a Bedouin sheikh, a chief. And he was standing there as proud and straight as could be. So it's the yogurt. Let's take a question from our studio audience. Sir, where are you from?
3: Madison, Indiana.
0: Good to have you here. Welcome. And what's your question?
3: In our current society, many people expect to be paid for what they earn, for the amount of work they put forth. And I think many people have questions or concerns when they hear the scriptural passage where the master pays the person hired last the same as the person who worked in the field the whole day, and don't see this, how God is being fair.
0: All right, so that's a parable that Christ taught when he was in Jerusalem, that the master of the vineyard kept going back out in the morning, then late morning, then noon, then afternoon, late afternoon, finally almost an hour to work, and he pays everybody the same. What do you think about this? God being unfair? Does he not understand union wages or what?
1: Well, just as the book of Genesis is not a scientific textbook, the parables Jesus tells in the gospel are not economic treatises. So Jesus is not simply giving a lesson in market economics or anything like that. Jesus was using parables to teach truths about the kingdom of heaven using earthly realities his listeners could appreciate.
0: Right.
1: And one of the truths Jesus wanted to communicate is that God, if you judged him by human standards, would seem unfair. But if God were fair, we would all be in trouble. Because the idea
0: that's
1: that,
0: my line.
1: Right. Because if say, well, I want to be paid what I earn. Well, can you earn your way into heaven? Well, you're never going to be paid that. I have a close affinity to this story as a convert myself. I entered the Catholic Church when I was 17. And so when I was studying Scripture, I think this story, of course, speaks about how God is going to gather not just, of course, the Jewish people, who they're like the workers who've been around since morning, the people who are coming late into the kingdom, like the Gentiles who are being brought in. They, too, will receive the same promises, even though their forefathers didn't work for all of those centuries, that mm-hmm. God isn't unfair to extend his grace to them, because grace isn't about what you're paid. It's about a gift from God.
0: The other thing, too, and I see this as a priest, not only in terms of how late the Gentiles came into the faith and such, but also I've heard deathbed confessions. Now, should we be resentful that God will let a person who's been sinful and then repents on his deathbed, should we resent that God forgives him and takes him to heaven? The same heaven that Mother Teresa's going to be in? Do you think she's going to be mad? God, that's not fair. I worked all my life, and this guy just converted. She'd rejoice.
1: It should be rejoicing, not
0: exactly.
1: not resenting. And that's the wrong attitude when we look at our faith and we see it as sort of a transaction. I went to Mass. I said indulgences. I did all these things as a good Catholic, and it's not fair either. The convert who got to skip, 10 years, or the deathbed confession who skipped 80 years, it's not that they skipped work. They missed out on so much grace in this life, and we should give thanks to God that now they still have the chance to receive that small portion of it that is a preview of what they're gloriously going to receive in heaven.
0: Exactly. I'm sure St. Stephen was delighted that St. Paul became a Christian, even though he'd helped kill him.
1: Right.
0: All right, let's go over to a call of Carol. Carol, where are you calling from?
4: New Jersey.
0: Great. And your question?
4: I actually have two. They're quick ones.
0: It's the answers that go on forever. Go
4: yeah,
0: ahead.

0: bound in heaven, and whatever you loose on earth is loosed in heaven. What he is saying is that he's giving the church the ability to pronounce doctrine. What you believe here is a revelation of what exists in heaven, and also discipline. For example, the church is able to remit the temporal punishment for sin in the form of indulgences, what is loosed or bound here, or the same with the sacrament of confession. Binding and loosing of sins or doctrine on earth also has a corresponding heavenly reality because the church has that authority from Christ himself. So that's what the terms binding and loosing would mean.
1: And rabbis regularly gave that power to bind or loose to their disciples when they sent them on a mission to resolve a problem in another place, another town. The rabbi said, okay, you can bind and loose this. In other words, you can make a decision about the moral situation, and that'll be like me making the decision. So was an idiom among rabbinic Jews to give authority to their disciples. And then the second woman?
0: The woman in Revelation 12, or the woman of the apocalypse, as she's been known, has been interpreted in different ways in church history and also among modern biblical scholars. And some people have seen in her an image of the Blessed Virgin Mary mm-hmm. in heaven. And that's quite, I would say, a natural interpretation to reach, seeing that this woman gives birth to the Messiah and is an object of attack from the devil himself, that there are three other individuals in this chapter, and they all represent specific individuals, the Messiah or the devil or the Archangel Michael. Mm-hmm. And so this woman representing Mary is very natural. And the caller seemed to be concerned, well, why doesn't John just come right out and say that it's Mary
1: instead of woman?
0: Well, actually, that follows John's style, because in John's gospel, he never refers to the mother of Jesus by the name Mary. He calls her the mother of our Lord, or the mother of Jesus.
1: And so that Jesus actually follows calls her woman.
0: That's right. Except when he entrusts her to John is when he calls her mother. Behold your mother.
1: And one of the things about that, you know, why he uses woman, I don't know if you ever paid attention to this, but the Eve is not called Eve until after the fall. Before the fall into sin, she's called the woman. And so by calling Our Lady woman in the Gospels and here, it's a way of pointing out that she is like Eve before the fall into sin.
0: Right.
1: And uses the title of the pre-sin Eve rather than call her Eve. So that's the other reason she's showing that she's connected, as chapter 12 of Genesis is very much connected to Genesis 3, because it's also the ancient serpent, the devil.
0: That's right.
1: Just like in Genesis 3 is the serpent there versus the woman. Ma'am, where are you from?
2: I'm from Knoxville, Tennessee.
1: Good to have you here.
2: Thank you. My question is about slavery. If God punished people for enslaving another person, or if the church punished people for enslaving other people, why did he allow the Israelites to be enslaved for so many years?
1: Okay.
0: Good question. And I think in order to answer this question, why did God punish people, or why, for example, does the Catechism or the Second Vatican Council say that slavery is a sin, whereas slavery is regulated and allowed in the New Testament and the Old Testament, we'd have to go back to that definition of the term slavery. That when we talk about it in the modern context, we're talking about people who are forced into labor, who are treated as being subhuman, who are oftentimes beaten or even killed, who are denied wages that they have a right to, forced into these subhuman conditions. Whereas in, as I said, in the Old Testament and in the New Testament, what we're talking about here primarily is debt slavery and much more humane conditions that are involved, and that it's only wrong if someone were to break one of those conditions, such as I said in the book in Exodus, the prohibition against kidnapping slaves or the requirement to free them.
1: But I think she's referring to the slavery in Egypt, right?
2: Yes.
1: That, you know, in other words, slavery is wrong, and yet the Israelites got enslaved by the Egyptians. They went into Egypt in the days of Jacob, and That was, you know, until

0: Late Bronze Age, you know, they were fine.
1: Right.
0: But as it says, there was a pharaoh who did not know Joseph, meaning a new dynasty. Might have been the 13th dynasty or maybe one of the earlier dynasties that enslaved the Israelites. So why did God let them get enslaved by the Egyptians? And I would respond that it's because people do bad things. I mean, we live in a world, people kill innocent kids. And we see the Jews and gypsies and others suffered under Hitler. Christians, you know, 40 million Christians were murdered, mostly by the communists. You know, we saw people do evil things, and that's what the Egyptians did.
1: And there's a difference there between when the Egyptians enslaved the Hebrews versus the regulation of slavery in the
0: Yes,
1: Old
0: that's
1: Testament,
0: right.
1: that the Hebrews were subjugated against their will and forced, for example, to construct massive building projects. This wasn't simply a case of the Hebrews pledging their labor to escape their debts. They were treated essentially as chattel slaves. In fact, it's interesting is prior to this, when the famine sweeps through Egypt and Joseph saves Egypt from the famine, the Egyptians go to him, they're saying, we will sell ourselves to you. We'll pledge ourselves to you for grain because, you know, I'm sorry, not the Egyptians, the Jews who were in the famine, they go to Joseph. And, you know, Egypt had been saved from the famine through Joseph's, you know, visions and his dreams. They've been able to store up food for this. And other nations come saying, you know, we'll sell ourselves to you so we don't starve to
0: But the
1: death.
0: Egyptians did too.
1: Right.
0: Yeah, the Egyptians sold themselves for food.
1: Exactly. But that was not the case when the Egyptians enslaved and subjugated the Hebrews,
0: That's right.
1: treated them like chattel, and preventing them from worshiping the true God. That was the other
0: And
1: problem.
0: killing their firstborn children.
1: That's right, in order to keep their population levels.
0: That's also why the 10th plague against Egypt kills the firstborn males of the children of Egypt because the Egyptians had killed the firstborn males of Israel.
1: That's right.
0: And you get your punishment fits your crime. And eventually, then God liberates the people of Israel. That's you know, it's tragic that Egypt chose to do the evil of enslaving, but then that's why God intervenes to set them free.
1: And actually, during the Exodus, there is a mention as the Hebrews were leaving that a mixed multitude went with them.
0: That's right.
1: So it's quite possible that some of the Egyptians themselves,
0: Yeah.
1: so you say, well, why would God let this happen? Well, just as we look back in the book of Genesis, why would God let Joseph be sold into slavery by his brothers? Which, when Joseph gets his comeuppance against his brothers, when he's now the chancellor in charge in Egypt and his brothers come to him, he says in Genesis 50:20, what you meant for evil, God meant for good, to bring about the salvation of many people. The same here, that the Hebrews were enslaved, they were rescued in the Exodus. But Exodus, I believe it's chapter 12, notes that a mixed multitude
0: That's
1: went with them. So it's possible that through this evil, many Egyptians forsake, they rejected the gods of Egypt and chose to worship the true God instead.
0: Well, that's why you see a lot of Egyptian names. Moses is an Egyptian name. Aaron is an Egyptian
1: Yeah,
0: name.
1: Means to draw forth, that's right.
0: Phineas is an Egyptian name. All right, let's take another caller. Hello, Kathleen.
2: Hi, Father Mitch.
0: Yeah, hi. What's your question?
2: I was wondering, in the Old Testament in Joshua, there is a lot of violence. God told Joshua which cities to invade and attack and conquer. And there was just so much violence and so violent deaths, even the women and children. And I was wondering why God would want that for them.
0: Okay. So that's one of the hard things.
1: Yes. And in fact, in my book, Hard Sayings, I devote two chapters to this question, Joshua 6 and also in 1 Samuel 15. Why does God command for the Canaanites? In fact, there were other surrounding nations that God prohibited the Israelites from going to war against them. That God was not commanding the Israelites to go out and conquer the known world, for example.
0: Right.
1: However, with the Canaanites, it was different. We saw there would be a command called haram, or harem warfare, the ban, if it were, that the Israelites could not take anything of treasure from the Canaanites, that it was such a wicked population. The plunder they would have taken had to be destroyed, given back to God, in a sense. And also, all of the people, the text says that kill men, women, and children, leave nothing that breathes. So what do we make of this? And there's a few ways to look at the text. One, there's two ways I would look at it. One, this may be a literal text. And God, if we think about it, if God is the author of human life, God gives us life as a gift. He's not under any obligation to extend our lives to any period. He has the right to give us life and to take life, and by any means he chooses, whether he chooses a disease or a natural disaster, or if he deputizes Israel as his agents to carry out judgment, for example, against the Canaanites who had practiced cultic prostitution, child sacrifice by fire, all kinds of terrible depravity. So God is able to take any life of any age. That's nothing. He has the authority to do that, and he can deputize the Israelites to do that.
0: That's one way. Yeah, and it's one of the things that's oftentimes missed, that life is not ours. We didn't give ourselves our own life, nor did we create the life of other people.
1: Right.
0: A man and a woman may contribute to the life of a child by providing what's physical and biological, and yet it's God who creates the soul, and the lives belong to him.
1: Right.
0: That's why we can't take other people's lives, you know, except in extreme cases.
1: Right. What God has given to us in his law as to how we can relate to human life. The other way to look at these passages, though, is that they may not be literal. So remember, the book of Genesis expressed truths in non-literal ways. What kind of rhetoric are we seeing here? We see repetitious rhetoric, by the edge of the sword, over and over. Men and women leave nothing that breathes. This just may be a Hebrew exaggerated warfare rhetoric. Kind of like if I say, you ask me, hey, how'd the basketball game go against your friends? And I say, well, we slaughtered them. It doesn't mean the court is covered in blood right now. The janitor has to work overtime.
0: Right.
1: In fact, we should remember that actually when you read in the Old Testament, these commands are given, but it's never recorded of them being carried out. We don't find a description, and then the Israelites went, and then they killed the men, the women, and they killed the children. We never see that. We simply see the commands being given. So this may be a non-literal way of saying, these other nations, you must completely separate yourselves from them. You may not assimilate anything of theirs into your culture because their culture is wicked. And just as it takes only, you know, one drop of cyanide to poison the glass, one bit of this culture will poison the holy people you're supposed to be.
0: Something like that happened in the Crusades when in the conquest of Jerusalem, they said, well, the blood reached up to the bridles of the horses, where when they went back and looked at what happened afterwards, not that many people died in the conquest of Jerusalem.
1: Right.
0: So it was an exaggeration based on other texts. But we've run out of time, so people are going to have to get your book. It is called Hard Sayings, A Catholic Approach to Answering Bible Difficulties. It has two chapters just on the issue at Jericho. And there's a lot more, too. So you can go to EWTNRC.com, or you can call 1-800-854-6316. And it's item number CB408. All right. Well, thank you very much, and thank all of you. May Almighty God bless you and keep you and cause his face to shine upon you and lead you in all his ways by his peace. I bless you, the Father, the Son, the Holy Spirit. Amen. And remember, we can bring you this network only because of you. 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
3: Jesus wants to cultivate our lives like a vineyard so that we'll flourish. Yet we often prefer to give in to worldly anxiety instead of trusting in His tender care. What will it take for us to trust Him more so as to produce good fruit for the kingdom? Find out more next on Breaking the Bread. In this Sunday's Gospel, Jesus returns to the Old Testament symbol of Israel as God's vineyard to teach about life in the church, the kingdom of God. And that's how the symbolism and meaning of this Sunday's first reading and psalm are easily understood. God is the owner, and the house of Israel is the vineyard. A cherished vine, Israel was plucked from Egypt and transplanted in a fertile land, especially spaded and prepared by the Lord, hedged about by the city walls of Jerusalem, watched over by the towering temple. But the vineyard produced no good grapes for the wine, a symbol for the holy lives God wanted for His people. So the Lord allowed His vineyard to be overrun by foreign invaders, as Isaiah foresees in this Sunday's first reading. Jesus picks up the story where Isaiah leaves off, even using Isaiah's words to describe the vineyard's winepress, hedge, and watchtower. Israel's religious leaders, the tenants in the parable, have learned nothing from Isaiah or Israel's past. Instead of producing good fruit through repentance and humility, they've killed the owner's servants, the prophets sent to gather the harvest of faithful souls. In a dark foreshadowing of His own crucifixion outside Jerusalem, Jesus says the tenants' final outrage will be to seize the owner's son and to kill him outside the vineyard walls. For this, the vineyard, which Jesus calls the kingdom of God, will be taken away and given to new tenants, faithful people who will make up the church and produce good fruit. We are each a vine in the Lord's vineyard, grafting onto the true vine of Christ, called to bear fruits of righteousness in Him and to be the first fruits of a new creation. We need to take care that we don't let ourselves become overgrown with the thorns and briars of worldly anxiety. As this Sunday's epistle advises, we need to fill our hearts and minds with holy intention and virtuous deeds, rejoicing always that the Lord is near. This is Scott Hahn for Breaking the Bread.
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5: 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We read in sacred scripture that when we come to God in prayer, He changes our lot. 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Prayer does everything for us. 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We can't do without prayer. To do without prayer means we languish and we die. 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
3: Well, good evening and welcome back to The Journey Home program. I'm your host tonight, John Mark Grody, filling in for my father, Marcus. He'll be back next week. But once again, we have this great opportunity to sit back and hear how God's grace has worked in the life of one individual. And joining us tonight is Nathan Crankfield, former Lutheran. Nathan, thanks so much for joining me, man.
4: Yeah, thanks for having me. It's great to be here.
3: Yeah. Thanks for driving in from Cincinnati today.
4: Cincinnati, yeah. That's right.
3: So, as always, let's go back to the beginning. And how did it all start for you? Where did the story begin?
4: Yeah, so I was born and raised in Harrisburg, Pennsylvania. So, when I was born, I was baptized Lutheran. My mom came from a Lutheran family. And then my dad was raised more Southern Baptist. My grandmother was a strong Southern Baptist woman from Georgia. Okay. And so he really wasn't into his faith at that point in his life, but okay. My mom, they baptized me Lutheran, and we started going to a Lutheran church. I also went to Methodist preschool, so started Methodist preschool when I was 1 or 2 years old, and that was really like where I learned the Bible stories and the basics of the faith was through the Methodist preschool that I went to went to in Harrisburg. Sure. And so kindergarten, though, my mom really wanted me to go to a good school. Mm-hmm. And so where we lived, the public schools weren't very good. Yeah. And so she was willing to work several jobs to get me to go to a good school. And the best private schools in the area were all Catholic schools. Mm-hmm. And so she actually has like a great story about going and checking different schools and looking at different places. And the one that she found, it was like, I went to St. Margaret Mary's School there in Harrisburg, and they called her on like the last day of open registration.
3: Yeah.
4: And they were like, we have one slot left, and if you can get over here by 3 o'clock or whatever, like you can have the slot, you know, you can come like do the tour and all that stuff.
3: Yeah.
4: And so I got to go to St. Margaret Mary's School, which was awesome. Started there in kindergarten. So Baptist father, Lutheran baptism, Methodist preschool, and then kindergarten started Catholic school. Nice. And so, yeah. And then my dad's black, my mom's white too. So that played a pretty big role as we'll go forward here. But started Catholic school in kindergarten, and you know, so far so good. Like really nothing had changed or started moving. But when I was about 5 to 6 and 7 years old, we always had at St. Margaret Mary's, we had the Secret Santa shop at Christmas time, right? And you could buy gifts for your family. Yeah. And something that I just think is so funny is back then, like I was always, even then, like really drawn to Mary. And so I'd buy my Lutheran mother like these little images of Mary or prayer cards or something like that at Secret Santa to give to her for Christmas. And so my mom wasn't like a locked in Lutheran by any means. Like she wasn't a Lutheran theologian or had, you know, her own objections to the Catholic Church by any means. So she was really happy that I was learning about the faith, that I was growing in my love for God. And at that point, we were still going to church pretty regularly, to the Lutheran church. And she would teach me how to pray and stuff at nighttime, you know what I mean? Like the basic stuff. And things started to kind of shift, you know, over time. I dealt with, you know, some difficult challenges in school. I was one of only like 4 or 5 black kids in my class of like 45 students. And so I remember like third grade was kind of a big moment where I think anybody in childhood, like you're starting to learn about the world, right? Like you're discovering the world. And part of like being biracial was just kind of like discovering race and racism and things like that, and just starting to come to an understanding of that. And I think, you know, as a kid, you're trying to figure out like, how do I fit into this greater picture?
3: Right.
4: And so third grade was like my first time of encountering racism on my own, and it was at school. And so I ended up just like unlucky that year, you know, I guess you could say. And I was like the only, they split us up. We had 2 classes per every grade at our school. And it just so happened I ended up like the only black kid in my class in third grade. And so there was a kid in there who made fun of me for it. And it was just kind of like one of my first like kind of bigger identity, you know, challenges where I started to realize like, wow, like people notice this. People are treating me different because of this, you know.
3: Right.
4: Like how do I go about figuring out where I fit in the world?
3: Right.
4: And so turned 9, 10 years old, I started listening to more hip hop music, more rap music. I go to a 50 Cent concert when I was 10, right? It was just kind of wild, but I got to go to a 50 Cent concert when I was 10. And just kind of like starting to watch South Park and Chappelle's Show and like some of these more, you know, raunchy like Comedy Central TV shows.
3: Yeah.
4: and starting to like get exposed to just a lot of things really quickly. Mm-hmm. You know, I had some older siblings, half siblings. So I was basically raised an only child, but had six half brothers and sisters, all my dad's kids. Mm-hmm. My mom only had me, and my older siblings were much older than I was, and just exposed me to music, movies, all these different things that were just very advanced for a 10-year-old, you know, right. to kind of get exposed to. And around age 10 was when my parents' marriage started to get a little bit shakier as well. Mm. So things started to, yeah, just kind of get rocky at home. My dad would leave for, you know, extended periods of time and go and stay with my brother's family or do whatever. I don't know. I wouldn't see him sometimes for up to like 6 months at a time. And so that was starting to have its impact on me as well. And while that started happening, when their marriage started to get shaken up, we stopped going to church, especially regularly. Maybe at that point, like 10, 11, 12, like Christmas and Easter, you know, we were Christ or Lutherans, you right. know? So right. we weren't going to church very often, but I still had mass at school and would go to sleep over at a friend's house and get to go to mass on Sunday. And so as you turn 11, 12, I think everybody has their own little identity crisis.
3: Yeah.
4: It's a tough time, you know, you're trying to figure out, who am I? How do I fit in? You know, who do I want to become? And you're dealing with your body changes and all these different things that are going on in the world. You're getting exposed to more and more in the world. And so my 12-year-old year was one of the hardest years of my life. I think hands down the hardest year of my childhood. My oldest brother, who had really become like a role model to me at that point, got sentenced to 15 years in prison. And my parents were at probably like the rockiest or one of the worst points in their marriage. So home life was very unstable, you know? And I like saw just like witnessed like domestic violence, not between my parents, but between like my sister and one of her kids, you know, and just saw some like really intense stuff. And I was just really kind of going through it and just having a difficult time. That my 12-year-old year, I thought there was five of us kids until I was 12. When I turned 12, I discovered I had another brother, another half brother. Mm-hmm. 6 months later, discovered I had another half brother. Oh, wow. So find out about two more siblings. Yeah. Lots of changes and just kind of the trust, you know, that you have with your family is kind of getting broken down through all that. Right. You know, so it was just a tough, tough year. So I think coming out of that, I'm still really struggling and trying to figure out, you know, my dad, I told you earlier, like my dad's black, mom's white, but even more polarization or separation between the two cultures is like my dad was from the inner city. My mom was from the country, grew up on a farm.
3: Right.
4: Right. So I always joked that I was raised on Kenny Chesney and Tupac, you know. and so the diversity there was vast, you know, like the gap. And so I grew up in this like middle class, lower middle class, very, very diverse neighborhood, going to an all white Catholic school, you know, so I'm just like constantly in all these different cultures.
3: Right.
4: And so it was really difficult. And at 12 was kind of like the peak of me trying to figure out, who am I, you know, like, how am I supposed to act? I always felt like I was too black for the white kids, too white for the black kids, you know, like just couldn't really fit in.
3: Right.
4: And, you know, so going into 13, luckily, you know, and St. Margaret Mary's played such a huge role because we had a pastor come when I was in fourth grade named Father Dan Powell. Yeah. And Father Dan played a huge role. I mean, I just love this guy. The pastor that we had before him was not great. But Father Dan, it was a rock star. And so Father Dan's crushed it. You know, he's very present in the school. And I just loved him. He's a great preacher to this day and a good friend of mine to this day. And he was just such a good figure, especially in a time where I really needed a strong male figure in my life.
3: Right.
4: You know,
3: that can make a huge difference. You know,
4: all the difference in the world.
3: One little bit of solidarity, solidity there.
4: Yeah.
3: Yeah.
4: Somebody who's consistent, somebody who genuinely cares, you know, and is a good example and somebody you can look up to. So Father Dan, I remember I was 13 and like through this time, like I always say like my original conversion was like my emotional conversion, you know, and I just remember being at school masses and just feeling like this deep, I mean, I'd have like deep consolation, deep prayer experiences during communion. Like everybody else would get up to go to communion. This was before the cross the arms days, you know, where everybody goes up. Like we didn't really do that back then, at least not in Pennsylvania, you know, 15 years ago. And so I just remember having these like deep experiences during communion and being like, God is very real. You know, I always believe that. But it was like really my first time of like encountering him and experiencing that realness and his presence. And just like, I mean, I think any kid, like, you believe kind of what you're taught in school, right? For better or for worse, we believe what we're taught in school. And so when they said that Jesus was truly present in the Eucharist, when they said that we should go to confession and our sins will be forgiven, like, I believed them, you know? And so I was like, you know, my family, we're not doing what we used to do church-wise. I don't see anybody else in the people that I see in my family, friends or neighborhood or whatever, like, that I really want to look up to And so the only person I wanted to look up to were, you know, people that went to church and people who were Catholic. And so it was just kind of an easy thing for me to say, hey, I think I want to become Catholic. And
3: wow.
4: Told my mom, and she was

0: she was excited for me just because I wanted to pursue something in the faith and was open to it. And so was my dad. So I talked to Father Dan, and he's like, well, you don't need to do RCIA. Like, you've already done, you know, at that point, what, 9 years of Catholic school. Yeah. I was in eighth grade. So 13, I became the first Catholic on both sides of my family. Wow. And so in both families, the entire family, the only two big families, too, the only Catholic 13-year-old. So it was interesting, you know, and I become Catholic, and it was kind of like this huge peak and then a drop off again. Right. You know, I started to go to Mass. Like, I'd be 14. I remember my dad dropping me off and picking me up before and after Mass, you know, and going by myself. And I didn't go every week because I couldn't drive, you know, and sometimes they'd take me, sometimes they wouldn't. Sometimes my mom would go with me. Sometimes she wouldn't, but I'd be at sleepovers or something, like, ready to go. And the families would wake up the next day and want to go to church. You know, all my friends would be complaining, why do we have to go to this, that? I'd be the only one that'd be excited to go, which is cool. And my best friend's mom, Sheila Sprague, was my confirmation sponsor, which is really cool because she was the best Catholic that I had seen. So it was really special for me that day. She was the best example of a Catholic woman that I had. And Father Dan, the best example of a Catholic man, you know, to be there in the confirmation moment was really, really special. So
1: our guest tonight is Nathan Crankfield, former Lutheran. So yeah, what an interesting place in the story, all the change, all the identity crisis. And it's a neat example because it doesn't always happen that way with Catholic community, with Catholic school. Mm-hmm. Sometimes it doesn't quite get communicated. But in your case, it's an encouraging story, you know, that the examples were able to give you a space to explore the faith. You know, in terms of your inner life at that point, you know, coming out of that identity crisis, those difficulties, you were driving this. You were excited about being involved. That's neat.
0: Yeah. And I think that was one of the things that allowed me to freely chose it.
1: Right.
0: You know, it allowed me to take ownership at a younger age than I think a lot of people. And I don't think, obviously, I'm not against raising your kids Catholic, right? I don't think that's wrong at all.
1: Yeah.
0: But there was just something special about the magic of, there's a lot of people who don't. Obviously, like, the statistics are of people who choose to become Catholic that are not raised Catholic. Right. It's not.
1: They remain a child in that sense till they're much older sometimes.
0: Exactly.
1: Because they never really get to that point.
0: Yeah.
1: Yeah.
0: And so, yeah, I think, you know, it was beautiful for me to be able to choose it. I mean, because I'm somebody who, you know, I don't always love authority. I don't know how I would have dealt with it if I had been in a household that was forced on me, you know? Because I probably would have rebelled and had a more rebellious period of time in my faith between my teenage years and now.
1: Right.
0: But in a certain way, I didn't have to, because, like, part of my rebellion was actually choosing to be Catholic. You know what I mean? Like, that was part of me, like, separating myself from a lot of people.
1: Well, it's also neat that throughout that process, too, there's also the subtle seeds that are planted in terms of, you know, your faith background with your parents and the choice for the Catholic school, and then certainly all those years being in the presence of the Blessed Sacrament.
0: Right.
1: You know, that there's those, did you see that some of those seeds sort of blossom in the grace of the prayer that you were surrounded by, you know, over time?
0: Absolutely. Yeah. And I think that it's such a good testament to that, you know, that the presence, the true presence of Jesus in the Eucharist and just being around the faith and being involved, you know, like, I was fully immersed for all of those years, you know, like, all of my friends at that point, other than my neighborhood friends, you know, and I had family members, but all of my, like, school friends were Catholic.
1: Yeah.
0: And so it was just like, this is what people do, you know, like, this is what we do. We go to Mass on Sunday. And I really enjoyed that. You know, I saw these families who were happier than my family that were doing this, you know, these kids who were happier than I was that were more engaged in their faith and believed it and practiced. And so it was just, something that I think was just, you know, very attractive to me.
1: You know, you mentioned, again, it's one of the things that made me think here, that because of the word and the example of your Catholic community, that you did come to believe what you were taught, that we believe as Catholics, that the bread and wine become the body and blood of Christ. Again, it's an interesting thing to me because it doesn't always happen.
0: Right.
1: Even when we are saying the words, oftentimes in Catholic contexts, the words may be there, but the actions to back that up, to show that we mean what we say, aren't there.
0: Yeah.
1: And so, again, in your case, it seems like they were both there, at least in some of the examples, so that you took that seriously.
0: Absolutely. And I think, you know, the church, we talk a lot about, or not enough about, but we talk about truth, beauty, and goodness, you know, and I think that sometimes we underestimate how important the beauty and goodness part is.
1: Yeah.
0: You know, we just try to jam the truth down people's throats. And we're like, for many people who are more intellectual, and I had my intellectual conversion later on in college, which we'll talk about, but, you know, at first that was not what it was. You know, I think that for most people, I would guess to say that most people over the last 2,000 years of the church, most people were not convinced and converted by truth initially, you know, and there has to be that beauty and goodness and the beauty, and there's nothing more attractive or appealing, I don't think, than holiness.
1: Right.
0: You know, and I think that one of our struggles now in the new evangelization is that we're trying to keep ourselves ugly, but present the truth, you know, and just expect that people will

0: will be,
1: Right.
0: drawn to that just
1: Right.
0: because we're right, and we're not worried. We're not as focused on winning people's hearts,
1: Right. Right.
0: We just want to win their minds through
1: Yeah.
0: arguing, and it's a hard time. That's a hard way to go about it,
1: Right.
0: And so I was very lucky, that I had the joyful people around me who I could see,
1: Yeah.
0: and joy was something that was so appealing to me throughout the entire journey, throughout my entire journey. And just like, and I think it is for everybody. Like, everybody just wants to be happy, And so I think the joy of other people and the people who are practicing their faith was just so apparent and so really helpful. And so I continued on in high school, and I, like I said, there was kind of that peak I converted, then it
1: Sure.
0: kind of like drops off, right? So the next year I get into high school and just got involved in a lot of things way too early, as far as just like breaking chastity, losing virginity at a young age, starting to smoke weed, and drink all kind of in the next like year and a half.
1: Right.
0: Like, really, things started to really kind of unravel and just started really living a very simple lifestyle. But I was kind of this like ironic character, St. Augustine type of like really deep in sin, but like would read my Bible, like throughout the week, like was
1: Right.
0: studying scripture,
1: Yeah.
0: and praying, and would encourage my friends over the next couple of years. Like, I encouraged them to try drugs for the first time and encouraged them to go on a retreat, like would
1: Wow.
0: wake kids up after a party that I planned and say, "Hey, it's time to go to Mass
1: Yeah,
0: now,"
1: that was very Augustinian.
0: Yeah.
1: Yeah.
0: And it was just like hard living in both those lifestyles,
1: Right.
0: just like a
1: Right.
0: leader in both ways, which is obviously absurd, like looking back on it now,
1: Sure.
0: but I think there was so much beauty in that. I tell people all the time, that like continuing to do the good while I was doing the bad is what kept drawing me to the good.
1: Yeah.
0: Because as you do both of those things, you start to see the gap. You start to see the chasm that exists between your two
1: Yes.
0: lifestyles. But too often, I think, we have that too much of an Augustinian kind of mindset of saying, like, I'll get to that stuff later, the good
1: Right.
0: stuff later. And it's
1: Right.
0: like, no, Or I think the other thing that we make a mistake in evangelizing is we always want to attack the bad that people are doing and try to get them to, hey, stop doing this.
1: Right.
0: This is bad for you. This is wrong for you.
1: Yeah.
0: Instead of, like we were talking about, the beauty side of like,
1: Yeah.
0: do you know the joy and the peace and the fulfillment
1: Right.
0: that awaits you if you start to pray, if you
1: Yeah.
0: go to church regularly, if you
1: Yeah.
0: repent of your sins, even if you have to repent once a week? You know what I mean? Like, do you know how much more peaceful, even if you only
1: Yeah.
0: experience it for 3 hours a week,
1: Right.
0: however long you can stay in a state of grace,
1: Yeah.
0: like experience the fullness of this.
1: We also begin to see. Again, there's an honesty there to people for whom that's part of their conversion, where there's a period of struggle where you're still attached to one, but there's a desire for the other. And there's something to that in the sense of, like, again, all those desires for things that are sinful, the core of those, the roots of those are still desires for good. As you said,
0: Right.
1: they're desires to be happy, desires
0: Yeah.
1: for joy, desires for peace, for relief. And so sometimes, again, we recognize I'm still going to these same things, but they're not giving me what is promised over here.
0: Right.
1: True fulfillment.
0: Yeah.
1: We were talking earlier, we'll talk more about it later too, the integrative aspect of the Catholic understanding of life, that God made us, our desires are, we're oriented toward the good. We just pursue that in the wrong areas.
0: Right.
1: But those desires are good. They're to propel us all the way.
0: Absolutely.
1: Yeah.
0: And that's what, like I said, joy played such a theme throughout this, right?
1: Yeah.
0: And so I was having fun
1: Yeah.
0: doing these things and partying hard and chasing girls, doing all the regular kind of, high school athlete kind of lifestyle, just where all I cared about was basketball and partying and having fun. And you start to realize, I had to learn the lesson. I'm very hard-headed, I guess you could say, because I had to learn it 1,000 times,
1: Sure.
0: Of just like how much that hangover the next day is empty,
1: Right.
0: How much the feeling after the pleasure and the enjoyment is just, there's nothing there,
1: Right.
0: and you just have this unfillable void in your life.
1: Yeah.
0: And you're like, what, you keep trying to fill it and fill it with more and more stuff, more and more sin and just pleasures and excitement. And it's like, you start to realize how unfulfilling that is. And some people have to, I think, unfortunately, really experience the depths of darkness that and unfulfillment, that can come
1: Right.
0: from that stuff. To want to kind of open their eyes, open their hearts to what's there.
1: Right.
0: Luckily for me, I kind of kept it present, I kind of kept it present. And I made a promise to myself, made a promise to the Lord when I got my driver's license that I'd go to Mass every Sunday, because that was like my biggest thing that was keeping me from going, right?
1: Wow.
0: So, and I said, when I would get my license, I'll go to Mass every Sunday. And praise the Lord, I've been able to do that since,
1: Yeah.
0: Despite that time of struggle.
1: Yeah.
0: I think for a lot of people, they think, oh, well, you struggled, or you converted, and then that stopped,
1: Yeah.
0: Or you struggled for like a year or whatever, or
1: Yeah.
0: then you started going to Mass and it stopped. No, like, that struggle went on for 7 to 15 years now, like, it's an ongoing thing. And
1: Right.
0: so I continued into, started going to Mass every Sunday at 16, still awful, you know, just like struggling with living the double lifestyle through junior, senior year of high school.
1: That's such an easy temptation too, right? Because we have our conversion experience, we're all on fire, and then we experience just the reality of, oh, our continued weakness. Now this takes discipline, this takes grace, it takes virtue that I'm not practicing yet. And again, the easy temptation is to just say it's got to be either or. Well, I guess I'm not cut out for this, and so forget about it.
0: Right.
1: No, but I made a promise. Some good things happened. I encountered God. Yeah. And so to hold on to that, even though I'm experiencing my weakness, like that itself is an important choice that people make, to not despair, to not throw it all away.
0: Right. Yeah. And that's why I think the church in her, you know, wisdom has instilled or it requires us to go to Mass every Sunday.
1: Yeah.
0: You know, and I try to promote that as much as I can to people, because it's like, that was my anchor.
1: Yeah.
0: That was my anchor point. And even to this day, I know that as long as, no matter how far I've fallen off, or how, you know, back into sin that I've gone back into in my life, when I have Sunday Mass, I know there's at least an hour a week where I have to come face to face with that.
1: Yeah.
0: Where I confess, you know, to Almighty God and to everybody there that I, you know, I've sinned. And think about that and come to face to face with that reality of like, I'm a sinner. I've made mistakes this past week, and I have to think about those. And I ask for God's grace for the next week, you know, and even if the next week's awful as well, I know that Sunday I'm going to have to face it again, you know, and there's such beauty in that. There's such power in just a little bit of accountability, you know, even if just between you and God, like that minimal amount.
1: Yeah.
0: And it is the minimum, you know, but it kept me going all that time.
1: You know, the objections we sometimes hear is, oh, you Catholics, you know, you go sin a whole bunch and then you can just go wipe it all away and go back to Mass, whatever.
0: Yep.
1: And it sounds like a big objection, but from the inside, the experience of it, the reality is, in the end, something's going to give.
0: Right.
1: You know, either you're going to continue to throw yourself in God's mercy and you're going to be changed.
0: Yeah,
1: or you're going to stop asking for that mercy.
0: That's it.
1: Like you keep coming back in
0: obedience. One's got to stop.
1: It's got to it's going to stop sometimes. Yep. Which one's going to be?
0: And why would I stop the good one?
1: Right.
0: You know. Yeah. And that's unfortunately what people do. You know, people do it all the time.
1: Yeah.
0: And I think that we struggle within the church. You know, like creating a judgmental culture that actually pushes people in that direction of saying like, you're not good enough to be here or something like that. And I had those people that I dealt with, you know, in high school and like when I would be at the retreats and things like that, you know, and people would look and be like, what is this guy doing here? You know?
1: Right.
0: And yeah, it's really sad. And I think we have to all look within our own hearts all the time to evaluate like, how are we being judgmental or encouraging to those who are struggling with sin in their lives? But you know, encouraging people to experience and encounter Christ is what will change them, you know, and we have to believe that and we have to promote that for people's lives so that they can be changed and transformed, you know. But yeah, it was a wild time in high school doing both, you know, living that life. And then when I was 17 or 18, right around my senior year of high school, maybe freshman year of college, one of the coolest things I ever got to do is be my mom's confirmation sponsor.
1: Oh, wow.
0: And so, yeah, so I got to be her sponsor into the church. And
1: so what led up to that? So did she, is it just because seeing your example or what?
0: Yeah. So a lot of it was the example, even though she also saw a lot of the idiot things that I was doing as well. Right. So she saw a lot of bad example,
1: sure.
0: She had, you know, she had been really committed to her faith when she was in her early 20s in high school and stuff like that, like loved God, loved, you know, the church and loved her church that she was going to and everything. And so, that's why it was so important for me to be able to have some type of exposure to that. And even when she couldn't give it to me, she was really happy that I was getting it from somewhere else.
1: Right.
0: You know? And so seeing my example, I think the Sunday Mass when I turned 16 and I would drive and I would go by myself, you know, if like she wouldn't come, like there'd be Sundays where it's like, okay, I'm going to Mass. Like, oh no, I'm not feeling well or whatever. Like I would go even when I wasn't feeling well.
1: Right.
0: You know, I remember, getting in, you know, some more heated debates with her at times of saying, you know, where she'd be like, oh, we don't feel well. Let's just go tomorrow. Or, you know, like we don't have to go. And kind of the more like Protestant mindset of still kind of being there. And I'm just like, no, we have to go. Because if we don't go once, like, then what happens if we don't go next week? And if we don't go, you know, like, we'll lose it. And so that was like a constant thing. Are you sure? You seem tired or whatever. It's like, we're going to Mass. Like, there's no doubt about it. And that was like, praise God, you know, my only like resolute commitment that I was like unfolding, unwavering on. And so I think just seeing that really pulled her. And she was like, wow, he's like really serious about this, really committed.
1: Yeah.
0: And like I said, a lot of our family at that point, especially even on her side, was not like, people weren't going to Lutheran church anymore. There was really nothing. You know, on both sides of my family at that point, like really nobody was really engaged in their faith. And so I was, you know, kind of giving her like a little beacon of hope. And it was a difficult time still at home. And so she needed that kind of refuge, you know. And so she started experiencing coming to Mass. Again, big fan of Father Dan Powell.
1: Nice.
0: So she loved Father Dan. We grew closer and closer with him. And so she was like, yeah, I think I want to do this. And so it took her a while. She did go through some

0: annulment stuff with my dad's previous marriage and things like that. So it took her, I think, a good year and a half, 2 years to get that resolved before she could come into the church. But yeah, it was really, really awesome to be able to be your mom's confirmation sponsor. That is really cool.
1: Yeah. And again, it's more in that continuity that often comes up in stories, that even sometimes, you know, parents who aren't, you know, living out of faith, for whatever reason, you know, where they look ahead and they recognize something good and they want to plan it. But then that grows, that community, that example. So that's neat that it came full circle with your mom there.
0: Yeah.
1: You know, let's take a quick break there. So heard, you know, you're coming into the church and some of the next steps after that. We'll dig more into the rest of the spiritual journey, how that continued to unfold.
0: Absolutely.
1: So yeah, well, again, we're talking to Nathan Crankfield, a former Lutheran, here on the Journey Home program. And we'll hear the rest of the story here in a little bit. So see you in a few minutes.
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1: Welcome back to the Journey Home program. I'm your host, John Mark Grody, filling in for my father, Marcus. And we've been listening to the story of Nathan Crankfield. He's joining us tonight, sharing his neat conversion story. And where we left off, you know, you'd come into the Catholic Church at 13 from the example of the community and the joyful witness of others.
0: Yeah.
1: And you just were your mom's confirmation sponsor into the church. Continuing to experience this conversion, continue to wrestle things out in your heart. So what happened next?
0: Yeah, man. So yeah. I was really, you know, senior year, you're applying to colleges. And I mean, when I tell you, I did not care much about my schooling in high school. Like, I mean, you know, I think I may have read one book when I was in high school, if that. I cheated through a lot of classes. I got suspended. I got like 21 detentions between freshman and sophomore year. And so that was kind of the peak of all that, you know, bad boy-ness that I was going through, my cowboy phase, as I call it. You know, and so when I was applying for colleges, I applied to 5 schools and got into all 5 somehow. And I visited 2 of them, my mom's alma mater and a public state school. And my mom went to a private, I can't remember what their affiliation is. It's some type of Protestant affiliation, though, a small Protestant school. And then I applied to Mount St. Mary's. And so my third visit was to Mount St. Mary's University down in Emmitsburg, Maryland.
1: Yeah.
0: And you know, I talked to you, we've already talked about how I was so attracted to the joy that people had in their faith. But as I was kind of living this double life and partying and acting up in school and, you know, not really caring about anything, but still going to Mass, I was just, you know, God was constantly kind of pulling me closer and closer. And he was doing that in ways that I always say, you know, I was kind of having like a Jonah experience where it was like, I'd go to Mass every Sunday, and then I'd be like, man, I didn't pray between last Sunday and today, you know? And then it'd be like, okay, you know, I would start to realize as I was, God would show me things I needed to do to kind of like add on to my faith by making my life more stressful and more difficult when I wasn't doing those things. You know, it was like, I could feel like the lack, like an emptiness. I could feel the lack of this joy and peace. I was like, I thought I was going to have that. You know, I'm going to Mass on Sunday. I'm doing this, what, you know, now I view as like the bare minimum, but I was checking all the boxes at that point in my life. And I'm like, this is what you want me to do. Like, this is what you're asking us to do, you know? And there wasn't a lot of like profound Catholicism around me. Like, it was a lot of on fire Catholics, but I was just kind of feeling like, oh, I'm checking the boxes. Like, I'm doing all these things. And he would kind of, you know, help me to grow more and more in my habits and my spiritual practices and reading some scripture throughout the week and praying and stuff. But I really still like wasn't there. I knew I didn't have the joy and fire that I wanted. So when I visited the Mount, that was what like blew my mind. I was like, I thought I saw joyful people before. But when I went there and saw like Father Brian Nolan, the chaplain at the time, the professors, the students, I was like, these are some joyful people.

0: people. You know
1: Yeah.
0: what I mean? I was like, these people, like, get it. You know, like, they're
1: Yeah.
0: really on fire for their life, for their faith. I can see a lot of passion and purpose. I was like, man, like, this is. We got in the car that afternoon after, you know, doing our tour and everything. And I remember my mom and dad turned, you know, looks back and says, it's like, what'd you think? You know, we're driving home. It's about an hour from Harrisburg. And they're like, so what you think? And I was like, I'm going here. Like, this
1: Wow.
0: is it. Like, hands down. I was like, this is the place. I'd always, like, every college, I had this kind of, like, in the back of my mind, I want to go somewhere where I can become the person I really want to be. You know, because there was a part of me, I remember, like, some dark moments when I was, you know, in the drugs and drinking and all this stuff, and just, like, using women, you know, girls at the time. But, like, just thinking to myself, you know, like, I don't want to be this person. Like, this is who I've seen. This has been, like, the male role model that's been in my life, you know, like, my example of men have been into these things, and I don't want to be that. Like, I remember detesting that when I saw it in other people, and now I'm doing the same things, and I don't want to be that, you know. And so I saw at Mount St. Mary's, and the people there, the men and the women there, the chaplain, people who I really genuinely wanted to be like, you know. And I was like, I need this. Like, I got to be here. This is the place where I can become that.
1: You know, it seems to me that, and I don't know much about this, I can't speak from any professional, obviously, psychological
0: Sure.
1: experience, whatever, but it seems to me, in my experience, what I've read, what I've experienced in others, that for men in particular, the examples that we have affect our development,
0: Right.
1: perhaps more than is the case for women. You know, like to be challenged by other men, to have other men that we look up to. It seems like those models for us make a huge difference. And so when you
0: Yeah.
1: encounter, so I had a not the same experience, but I went to seminary for a brief time, Josephinum in Columbus, Ohio. And
0: Okay.
1: again, encountering other men who they really had a call. They really loved Christ. They really took this seriously. Like that's profound for a young man to
0: Yeah.
1: encounter that kind of community.
0: It is.
1: It's huge.
0: It's a game changer.
1: Yeah.
0: Yeah. So, I mean, it made a huge difference in my life. And so getting there, one of the things, you know, the Lord is basically my roommate. So when you come out of the dorm room that I lived in my freshman year, literally, like, you could put your left hand out and touch the chapel door. Like, that's how close I was. I was in the room next to the chapel, you know, which is awesome. And so it's open 24/7. All the chapels, they were open all the time. And so it's just like, man, like, I can pray literally whenever I want. So God's just constantly calling me into prayer. And that's when, like, the heart really started to get worked on, you know. Like, I had just kind of, like, this rush conversion, or, like, emotional kind of shallow conversion when I was 13 to become Catholic. But, you know, I really, like, wanted to figure out, like, who is Jesus, and, like, what does he mean to me, like, what does he want from me, you know, and who do I want to become, and who's the man that I want to become. And so that was really where my prayer life really started to take place, you know, where I was striving to have a good 20 to 30 minutes in the chapel every day when I was at the Mount. And it was, I mean, it transformed my life, absolutely. And I just really got to know Jesus for who he was. And then my kind of questions were about, you know, I still was kind of holding on to the chastity thing. You know, I was kind of still in that Augustine phase of, like, well,
1: Tomorrow,
0: yeah, you know what I mean? Like, that
1: maybe.
0: one we could wait on, you know, like, well, I kept hitting the snooze button on that, right? And so finally I got to go on a Kairos retreat. And I went on Kairos when I was in high school, but we had men and women, or boys and girls, together in high school. They did men and women separately in college. And it was the first time in my life, talk about the male role models and examples, where I saw these men who were, you know, for lack of a better term, like, normal, relatable guys to me, you know, where I was like, this guy's an athlete. Like, this is a good looking dude, you know, like, he's choosing to be chased, you know. And it changed the game for me, because it was the first time that somebody that was relatable to me, somebody who I could, like, genuinely look up to, tell me that this is a better alternative to the way you're living.
1: And a possible alternative. Like
0: Right.
1: that's a weird, implication throughout the discourse in our culture. It's not just that chastity is undesirable the way it's presented, but that it's not even possible.
0: Yeah.
1: You know?
0: Yeah. It's, like, unimaginable.
1: You're like,
0: Yeah.
1: you
0: Like,
1: can't
0: how could,
1: possibly do that, you know?
0: yeah, it'd be bad for you. Yeah, you're not capable of it, you know? And the truth is, you're not capable of it, is what I learned,
1: That's
0: you
1: true.
0: know, only by the grace of God
1: Yes,
0: are you
1: amen.
0: capable of it,
1: Amen.
0: you know? And so you're really not capable of it. And that was what primed me for it, was, like, I had seen God transform so much of my life throughout that year in prayer. My anxiety, my stress, you know, my anger, like, so much of that just kind of being worked away through prayer and, like, coming to know Jesus. That when I got to that, I was just like, you know, like, you could do some pretty amazing things, you know? And so Kairos that weekend, like, I felt like he was really calling me for the first time to say, like, hey, I want you to be, you know, influential in the church. I want you to be an example to other people. And, like, this is a big part of what I need you to walk away from. And so accountability played a huge role in my life with that. My college roommate Tommy and I, we held each other accountable after that, because we went on the retreat together.
1: That's huge.
0: And yeah, and it just kind of really changed the game for me, you know? And I just one thing that I kind of really started to seek out then after that was I was very sold out on Jesus at that point. So I almost had like not a regression into Protestantism, but was just kind of, you know, going to Mass every Sunday, going to daily Mass at that point, because I had committed in during Lent to start going to 2 daily Masses a week. And so I was going to daily Mass about 3 times, or I was going to Mass about 3 times a week and really falling in love with Jesus. But then I started to kind of realize at certain points, like, wow, I was getting drawn into the strong love for Jesus that the Protestant churches offered, especially non-denominational churches and things like that. And I was just like, those people seem to be living it out a little bit better. You know, I was like, I think they're a little bit more enthusiastic. And I was drawn to that, you know? Mm-hmm. And so at that point was when, like, going into my sophomore year, right around the time I started studying philosophy, which was perfect. Ooh. I was like, why am I Catholic?
1: Yeah.
0: You know, and that was when I say that I started my intellectual conversion of saying, okay, like, I'm sold out. Jesus exists. He loves me. I love him. You know, I want to live for him as best I can.
1: Yeah.
0: And I'm willing to let go of anything that is in between me and him.
1: Yeah.
0: But why am I Catholic? You know, like, why this? Like, why am I doing this? I really need to understand on a deeper level. And so that started, and I mean, that went through the next 3 years of college, mm-hmm. of me kind of starting to grow in understanding, reading books, and just kind of growing in the depth of my knowledge of why we should be Catholic, you know, right. and kind of go on that journey. At the same time, my sophomore year, I started to kind of like slowly lead to like the emergence of kind of like my spiritual leadership came out that year. And really, you know, I think this is a great example for people to hear, because it's so simple. You know, we oftentimes make evangelization seem like you have to have a PhD in theology right. and be able to like give an hour long presentation on why, you know, on transubstantiation, yeah, you know? Yeah. And all I did that really started my kind of spiritual leadership journey was I got my four or five best friends together, and I said, every Tuesday evening at 7 p.m. after dinner, mm-hmm. we're going to come into this classroom and we're going to talk about our lives.
1: Yeah.
0: You know, and it's kind of the beginning of seeking excellence. Like, yeah. I was like, we're going to talk about our schoolwork. We're going to talk about relationships that we have. We're going to talk about our fitness goals. We're going to talk about our spiritual life, you know, and we're going to just hold each other accountable to any way that we want to get better and improve.
1: Our guest tonight is Nathan Crankfield, former Lutheran. You're telling your story. I wanted to mention your website too. Your ministry is www.thosewhoseek.org, because you are getting to this in your spiritual journey a little bit, and we can talk about it more at the end. Just that, again, God was calling you to kind of step up and even take a leadership role,
0: right.
1: leading others to look at their whole life is to be submitted to Christ,
0: yeah.
1: to be drawn up into it, it's to seek excellence. People forget about that it's a virtue. Magnanimity is, I think, the classical name for it, to seek excellence.
0: That's right.
1: You know, it's a false humility to say, oh, you know, I'm a sinner, and, you know, I'm just going to sit in the back pew and just not do anything. No, he's calling you to do something.
0: Oh, man.
1: You know, discern that. He's calling you for greatness, too.
0: That's right. Dude, false humility gets me worked up. Yeah. No, absolutely, man. There's so many times people say, oh, I can't do that, or I can't do this, or I'm not good enough for that.
1: Yeah.
0: And I just think, you know, how disrespectful to God to not give your all and see what God can work through your potential, because it's like you must be very ignorant of scripture or of the saints or anything, you know, Jesus related to think that God can't work amazing things through even you.
1: Yeah.
0: You know, it's like you are far from the worst sinner that's ever lived, I'm sure, you know, and even if you were, like, I mean, he can still do it. Like, even the worst sinner, like, God can work amazing things through. Yeah. So
1: humility is always about truth.
0: Yeah.
1: And that truth may be the truth of your sin, the truth of, you know, how big the conversion is. There's also the truth of God's making you for greatness, showing you mercy. It's all those truths together. It's not turning away from any of them.
0: That's right. One of my favorite explanations of humility is seeing yourself as God sees you.
1: Yes.
0: Nothing more, nothing less.
1: Amen.
0: And some people need that emphasis on nothing less, because they view themselves as very little and incapable of allowing them to be a tool in the hand of the Lord, you know, which is really sad, but... Mm-hmm. Yeah, man, that group was where I started kind of the seeking excellence, kind of the well-rounded, like, we're going to talk about everything in life and talk about how we can be our best, you know, just like just really experience the fullness of our potential. And the accountability was so huge in that, you know, and that's really all we did. Like, I didn't really lead them in anything. Like, we really just came together and said, one guy would be like, I want to curse less. I want to be less sarcastic to people. I want to be, you know, I really need to start working out more. You know, like, I'm gaining weight. It's my freshman year of college, whatever, you know. Yeah. And so we're just kind of holding each other accountable. I want to pray for 10 minutes. I'm going to go to the chapel twice a week, you know, like little small goals, but just transformed our lives. And I mean, I could see it in the guys, you know, like how much happier they were, how much more fulfilled and driven they were to do things. And we'd see each other throughout the week and be like, hey, man, did you start your project yet? Hey, man, did you go to the chapel yet today? You know, hey, dude, I thought you were going to stop cursing so much, you know, we just get on each other. And it was beautiful. It was an awesome thing. And so I started doing that my sophomore year, and God taught me some really powerful things through humility that year. And then junior year was the first time I got invited to speak. And that was when I really found that like I had a passion and joy for that.
1: Nice.
0: You know, and the way that I found it

0: experimented with in sophomore year. I contracted in Army ROTC when I was in college. And so that, oh man, you want to talk about some transformative stuff? Like, because what did I need, especially in my manhood development, was discipline.
1: Yeah.
0: You know? And so it was like my training ground, the beginning of, I mean, it really helped me to kind of like stay too far from going crazy, you know what I mean? Because it was like, well, you got to wake up early three times a week to do PT, to work out.
1: Yeah.
0: And just kind of being involved in it just kind of really, you know, impacted me in a big way.
1: Yeah.
0: And just helped me to instill some of that discipline and really learn some of those fundamentals of leadership that were so important.
1: Because again, we were talking about this earlier beforehand, just about the, it's a very Catholic thing to recognize that we are, as humans, we're body and soul.
0: Right.
1: We're not, you know, a soul that inhabits a body. We're not a spiritual thing that happens to be connected to this material reality. No, we are a human being, is body and soul.
0: Everything.
1: Together.
0: Mind,
1: and so discipline in any area affects the whole.
0: Yep.
1: You know, and so sometimes, you know, it's interesting, think about your spiritual journey. Sometimes we're at a place in our spiritual life and we're asking, like you were asking in high school, like, you know, like, Lord, I want to get better, you know, but what's, why isn't the grace coming? Why am I not changing?
0: Right.
1: Sometimes it's the reason is that maybe our, we have this narrow focus on just the spiritual life, but maybe the first thing to do is begin making our bed.
0: That's right.
1: You know, doing one small good thing that you could do. And sometimes we, maybe we have a too high of an estimation of ourselves and think, I need to do something big, powerful, profound.
0: Right.
1: Sometimes it's just that little bit of discipline that that's what makes us a tool that opens us up to what God wants to do.
0: Yeah. Yeah. Small things with great love and small things with great discipline can take you a long way.
1: Yeah.
0: You know what I'm saying?
1: Yeah.
0: That's big, man. Yeah. Admiral Raven talks about, you know, he's got that famous speech at college commencement on making your bed and just like taking that win out of the, you know, first part of your day. It's so important, man.
1: The heroic minute, right?
0: That's right. Yeah. And you have to win right out of the gate. Mm-hmm. And so that was really big for me. You know, one of the things I experienced in high school was I loved basketball and I quit the basketball team my sophomore year. A lot of it, I think, was because I was smoking it so much at the time and like just really didn't care about anything. I was really apathetic.
1: Yeah.
0: And so I quit. And I just remember like getting to college and like playing with these guys. Mount St. Mary's is a D1 school and being like, man, I could have played college basketball. You know what I mean? Like I was good enough to play.
1: Yeah.
0: And I like realized that and that disappointment, I was like, I will never experience this again, you know? And so I pushed that in ROTC, but also pushed me to join the honors program in college and to, you know, start volunteering and just wanting to be like the best and an impact player in every realm that I found myself in.
1: Yeah.
0: Because I was like, I never want to look back and be like, I could have done this.
1: Right.
0: And so that's what pushed me, you know, through ROTC. It was the first big thing I discerned was joining the Army.
1: Yeah.
0: And then just this realizing like God was calling me to be in the infantry and to go do hard stuff in the military. And I was like, if I can't do it, I can't do it, but I have to go find out.
1: Yeah.
0: You know, I was like, I'm not going to look back and say, man, I could have done this or I could have done that. I just couldn't take it. So I think I wanted to experience that as well with my prayer life, you know, and like my evangelization as well. And so I really put that same effort and took that same mentality that I used to apply to basketball, where I would study Kobe, study LeBron, you know, watch their highlights and listen to their interviews and watch them play and try to reenact that and practice it every single day. Where I was like, now I want to do that with the Saints.
1: Amen.
0: You know, and I want to do that with great soldiers. And I want to do that with great role models that God's brought into my life to say, all right, what did these people do? And how can I apply that to how I'm living now and what I'm trying to be, the vision of I have for the man that I want to become?
1: Yeah.
0: How can I apply those same principles now to work hard and to do that, you know, because so often Catholics get accused of like thinking that works, you can work your way into heaven, which you can't, but you can work your way into a lot of greatness, you know, and there's a discipline, there's a work ethic that has to be associated with it. And sometimes we have to view it as that, you know, and just view it as a discipline or a pursuit of excellence, you know? And,
1: well, it's saying yes to God's grace. I mean, his grace is always the first thing that's happened that we're saying yes to it.
0: Right.
1: But again, it does get to a key difference there, which is that the process for us is we recognize God wants to transform us into a different kind of people.
0: Yep.
1: Not just checking a bunch of boxes so we can go to heaven. That's not what it's about at all.
0: Right.
1: Because we can't earn heaven. We can't do that.
0: Nope.
1: We can say yes to God's grace and he can transform us into the person he wanted us to be.
0: Yep.
1: You know?
0: Yeah. And you know, it's like St. Paul writes, to be transformed by the constant renewal of your mind.
1: Yes.
0: You know, I always say it's like getting an iPhone update in your brain. Like you can literally feel it. I remember it was happening over and over again when I was in college. It was like every 3 weeks I felt like I had like new eyes. You know, like I can see the world totally differently. And you start to just really appreciate that and in some ways just you want that to continue, you know, like you really fall in love with that happening. And even times that it doesn't, you have the discipline, you know, of being aware that I still have to continue on with this, you know? And that's part of what we try to promote, you know, with Seeking Excellence is just like reminding people that like St. Paul encourages us, he commands us to be good soldiers of Christ.
1: Yeah.
0: You know, like Jesus is our king, Mary's our general. Like we are a soldier of Christ. We're a soldier for the kingdom of God here on earth. And soldiers don't just do what they feel like doing.
1: Yeah.
0: You know, soldiers do what they do their duty. Like you.

0: honor what you're what you've committed to. And I think there's a lack of that mentality in the church, you know, and it's really sad. We don't instill that enough to say, like, this is what you're committing to, and this is greatness, you know, this is holiness, this is sainthood for you. And it's going to be hard, you know, it's going to be, but it's worthwhile.
1: Right.
0: And we try to, I think, make things seem easier, mm-hmm. you know, but when things seem easier, they're less rewarding, mm-hmm. you know, but if we can recognize, like, hey, God wants to transform your life, he wants you to be a whole new person, wants you to live fulfilled and happy and purposeful and passionate life. You know, people are drawn to that and they're willing to make sacrifices for something like that.
1: Right.
0: But we're trying to get people to make these huge sacrifices with very little reward. And we're not showing them what the joy and the other side of it actually looks like,
1: right.
0: which is just a miss. And so I think, you know, I learned a lot of that soldier mentality, though, naturally, like going and joining the infantry. So throughout my junior, senior year, I kept leading and speaking and got to really fall in love with evangelization. But then it was kind of like time to just a huge transition period. Right. So I then went and joined the infantry. And so I went down to Fort Benning, Georgia. And there I had a really great experience of getting to lead faith formation for the Catholics in basic training, the Cav Scouts down there. Yeah, which was great. And so I got to give a talk every week because the priest was kind of like, just do whatever you want. And so it was great. It was so much fun. And so I got to lead faith formation for them, which is kind of like self-created curriculum, and got to just lead them in talks and just really be an example to a lot of these very, very lukewarm, if that, you know, some of them are non-Catholic, some of them are Catholic, some of them are like very fallen away. I mean, you maybe have out of 100, like 3 to 5 who like would go to Mass every Sunday, you know? Right. And so I did my basic infantry training there. I did airborne school. I went to Ranger school. And that was very, very powerful. Just awesome experience to be able to make, you know, my dreams come true in that way of airborne school and Ranger school, and just something that I had looked up to for so long, you know, just every Ranger tab I saw, I was like, man, that guy, I want to be like that guy, you know, I thought it was so cool. So God continued to work to me through that time. And Ranger school was kind of the start, because I was there for a long time. I was there for about four and a half months, including pre-Ranger. And so through that time, I mean, it was like very few opportunities to go to Mass, you know, no more, you're not, this isn't Kansas anymore, you know what I mean? Like, no more going to the chapel every day, no more good Catholic friends around you all the time. Like, it was really just kind of like being sent on this like solo mission of, now you have to represent, and you don't have the sacraments to protect you and to fuel you. And so it's just like, you're like really relying on the grace of God.
1: You know, it's interesting, because here we are in 2020, you know, and many Catholics have experienced a situation where suddenly to have a familiar scenario of having the sacraments, having Sunday Mass, having it all just normal has been pulled away from us.
0: Right.
1: But the reality is that wherever, whatever situation we're in, we still have what we need to follow Christ. It's the question is of whether we'll take that grace, whether we'll respond to it still.
0: Yep.
1: Yeah.
0: 2 Corinthians 12, St. Paul tells us, you know, he says, God said, you know, my grace is sufficient for you.
1: Yeah.
0: For my power is made perfect in weakness. And you have to be like brought low and be made weak in order to really experience that, you know, and people don't want to have that experience. They don't want to be brought low. But, you know, when we remember, I think sometimes we just get so blind in America in general, but in the church in America, especially because it's so convenient that when we face like a early or somewhat easy hardship, it's like we immediately throw in the towel, we're immediately ready to go, you know, and it's like, man, like this is meant to be hard. You're like, this has been hard all along. People die for this, you know? And like, we experience it like mild inconvenience, and we're just like, oh no, I'm not gonna go forth. I'm not gonna pursue the Lord anymore. I'm not gonna pick up my cross today.
1: He promises us that.
0: Exactly.
1: Expect it, be ready for it.
0: That's right.
1: And in fact, especially as Catholics, I mean, we even train off season for that. Mm-hmm. That's why we have feasts and fasts. That's why we do penance, because the point is, I can't expect to be ready when the real difficulty comes if I'm not practicing it now.
0: Yep, that's exactly it. You know, and one of my favorite army sayings that I think I try to pull into the church world is that you don't rise to the occasion, you fall to the level of your training, you know, and that's what always happens. It's like what I think Sarah Swofford is who I originally learned this from, like the altar switch. Like, people think that when you get married, there's some switch that you hit. Now you're going to be the man or woman that you want to be. It doesn't exist. Right. And that's the same thing in war. It's the same thing in spiritual battle, that when that moment comes, there's not some button you hit that you activate, and, you know, you don't throw on an Iron Man suit. Like, you, like, we're Batman, you know, like, we have to develop this stuff over time, because there's no superpowers to turn on when you get ready. You know, like, you've developed the technology.
1: Yeah.
0: You gotta, you know, train and be ready to fight when the time comes, because it's not gonna just, there's no magic pill to make it happen, you know. And it's sad that we rely too much on that and hoping that that'll be the case, I think, when people experience hardship. But I went to Fort Bragg after that and got to go serve in the 82nd Airborne Division and 1st Brigade for 3 years, which is awesome. Got to go to Afghanistan for 6 months. On a deployment back in 2017. And another place where just, you know, God really pushed me and challenged me and forced me to make him a priority. And yeah, just kind of come out of my comfort zone in a lot of ways to continue to grow during that time. Because it was like, you know, my first few months there was, we were like on the border of Pakistan, kind of, you know, doing some work there with special forces. Mm-hmm. And it was like, you know, you go out to the field for 3 weeks at a time. There's no mass, there's no nothing, right? And so you're just kind of out there on your own again. But you really get to see, like you said, how much God is there for you in whatever moment you're in, you know, whether you can get to the sacraments or you can't. A lot of people experiencing that during the pandemic, you know, mm-hmm. of just not being able to have that. And I think we underestimate how much God will still work. Not, this isn't to degrade or to minimize our need to fight for the sacraments or to go to the sacraments because we need that. Yeah. But in times where we are forcibly removed from them, like God's grace is very, very present, you know, mm-hmm. and he's working through those desert phases of our lives. And we have to look back on the saints and the scripture, you know, to really count or look to examples of people who went through same periods of dryness and difficulty and desolation that, you know, rose above the circumstances and continued to choose God. Because that's when it's most powerful, right? It's like when you're moved by the spouses who care for the other when they're sick or like things are bad, you know, like that's when true love really shows forth.
1: Yeah.
0: And I think that we have opportunities to show that love for God and to display that love for God to others when we experience that desolation, those hard times, you know?
1: Yeah. Especially when we've been doing it in the off season.
0: Yeah. You
1: know, like in every moment, every day, even the ordinary days, we have those moments. We're just not always ready for them or looking for them.
0: Exactly, man. So. Yeah. And so I came back from Afghanistan and it was kind of my time. I was like, you know, I think I'm ready to get out of the army. And so, applied and got to go serve as a parish consultant for a year at Dynamic Catholic for over the past year. Yeah, which was an incredible experience, you know, and just God really just brought me back into the church world, you know, during that time. And, you know, I tell people sometimes I felt like Rambo coming back. Like I was out there alone, unafraid, you know, for so long and just kind of rough around the edges. And, and the Lord just worked on me in a big way for the past year, and it was just a beautiful experience, you know, to be back around such great people and just back on mission for evangelization and trying to help renew the church, you
1: That's
0: know?
1: That's awesome.
0: Yeah.
1: So again, what's your website again?
0: Thosewhoseek.org.
1: Thosewhoseek.org.
0: Yeah, okay, seeking excellence.
1: We've got about a minute 30 left. Again, thinking of speaking to someone, you know, at some stage in your journey, you know, maybe a young man of or a young person of different mixed faith backgrounds, different experience, identity crisis of various sorts, you know, but is reaching, is grasping, you know, speak to them for a quick minute here.
0: Yeah, no, absolutely. So I think one thing I tell people, especially of different denominations, is that the Catholic Church is worth looking into.
1: Yeah.
0: You know, like to have the promises and to somebody who's not Christian, I say like Jesus is worth looking into, you know, like the claims that we claim to have, the things that we claim to have are not something that you should just not know. You know, that you should not explore.
1: Right.
0: One of my favorite stories when I was in Afghanistan, it was like movie scene type stuff, right? Like sunset, special forces groups coming back, their chaplain happened to be with them, and he's a fallen away Catholic, and he's telling me all this, like without me really asking anything. I just happened to listen to Father Mike Schmitz that day on my phone, you know what I mean? And he's asking me about my Catholic faith. And so he tells me all this stuff that he's kind of dealing with, but he's like, I might come back someday, you know? He said, one thing that always haunts me is this history teacher I had one time, non-Catholic, said that every Protestant needs to have a good reason as to why they're not Catholic based on the history of the church.
1: Right.
0: You know? And so I would just tell people, man, it's worth looking into. The joy, the experience, the sacraments, the peace, you know, is worth striving after and seeing what it has to offer you.
1: Well, and you yourself, sir, are a great example of it, your joy, and I appreciate you sharing that with
0: Thank
1: us
0: you,
1: tonight,
0: yeah.
1: your story.
0: Absolutely, man.
1: Yeah, well, we've been talking to Nathan Crankfield, awesome story, he's a former Lutheran, and his website is thosewhoseek.org. Check it out. Seeking Excellence is the name
0: Seeking
1: of the ministry.
0: Seeking Excellence, that's it.
1: Really good stuff.
0: Yeah.
1: So, once again, thank you for joining us. I hope the story was edifying to you. We'll see you again next week. God bless.

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2: 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I wish I didn't have to do it at all. I wish that our country was not fractured and pulled apart by abortion.
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4: In the Gospel passage for this Sunday, we see a side of Jesus that many of us are unacquainted with. The passage resembles many other passages in that Jesus gives a parable to the chief priests and the elders, but his parable is poignant. It's directly in reference to his own death and carries with it the message that God's favor will rest upon the church that Jesus is founding. These must have been very strong words for them to hear. And many Christians today aren't accustomed to hearing Jesus speak so boldly and so frankly. He tells the parable of an owner of a vineyard who leases out his vineyard to tenants and then sends different people to check on them to see how they're doing. The tenants, however, seize them, beat them, and even kill the landowner's own son whom he sends. Jesus concludes by telling the chief priests and the elders of God's people, "Therefore I say to you, the kingdom of God will be taken away from you and given to a people that will produce its fruit." I think it's very important for us to notice the strength of Jesus' position in this parable. He is not mincing his words. He's issuing a direct statement of warning. And that warning is healthy for us to hear as well. Many Christians today act as if the words of Christ are optional, or as if their own personal dedication to Jesus didn't really matter. Many Christians go through their lives looking for meaning somewhere else than in their faith. But all this can change. What an incredible thought. Jesus really does care about you. He really cares whether or not you believe in him. Your decision to really follow Jesus will bless generations after you. Jesus is knocking on the door of your heart. Don't put off his invitation any longer. Let him in.
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6: 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We have people that abuse us, right? We've all experienced that. But they're saying that's not going to be sustained, right? So he talks about, you know, with trusting in God, we don't have to worry about the power of evil. Even when evil things happen to us, we don't have to dwell on it. We don't have to worry about the power of evil. 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

0: In the name of the Father, and of the Son, and of the Holy Spirit.
1: Amen.
0: The grace of our Lord Jesus Christ, and the love of God, and the communion of the Holy Spirit be with you all.
1: Amen.
0: Brothers and sisters, let us acknowledge our sins and so prepare ourselves to celebrate the sacred mysteries. I confess to Almighty God, and to you, my brothers and sisters, that I have greatly sinned in my thoughts and in my words, in what I have done and in what I have failed to do, through my most grievous fault. Therefore I ask Blessed Mary, Ever Virgin, all the angels and saints, and you, my brothers and sisters, to pray for me to the Lord our God. May Almighty God have mercy on us, forgive us our sins, and bring us to everlasting life.

0: Let us pray. O God, who were pleased to choose Blessed Mary as the virginal chamber where your word would dwell, grant, we pray, that under her protection we may participate joyfully in her commemoration. Through our Lord Jesus Christ, your Son, who lives and reigns with you in the unity of the Holy Spirit, God forever and ever.
1: Amen. A reading from the book of Job. Job answered the Lord and said, I know that you can do all things, and that no purpose of yours can be hindered. I have dealt with great things that I do not understand, things too wonderful for me, which I cannot know. I had heard of you by word of mouth, but now my eye has seen you. Therefore, I disown what I have said, and repent in dust and ashes. Thus the Lord blessed the latter days of Job more than his earlier ones, for he had 14,000 sheep, 6,000 camels, 1,000 yoke of oxen, and 1,000 she-asses. And he had 7 sons and 3 daughters, of whom he called the first Jemima, the second Keziah, and the third Keren-Hapuch. In all the land, no other women were as beautiful as the daughters of Job, and their father gave them an inheritance along with their brothers. After this, Job lived 140 years, and he saw his children, his grandchildren, and even his great-grandchildren. Then Job died, old and full of years.
2: Verbum Domini.

The 72 disciples returned rejoicing and said to Jesus, "Lord, even the demons are subject to us because of your name." Jesus said, "I have observed Satan fall like lightning from the sky. Behold, I have given you the power to tread upon serpents and scorpions and upon the full force of the enemy, and nothing will harm you. Nevertheless, do not rejoice because the spirits are subject to you, but rejoice because your names are written in heaven." At that very moment, he rejoiced in the Holy Spirit and said, "I give you praise, Father, Lord of heaven and earth, for although you have hidden these things from the wise and the learned, you have revealed them to the childlike. Yes, Father, such has been your gracious will. All things have been handed over to me by my Father. No one knows who the Son is except the Father, and who the Father is except the Son, and anyone to whom the Son wishes to reveal him." Turning to the disciples in private, he said, "Blessed are the eyes that see what you see, for I say to you, many prophets and kings desired to see what you see, but did not see it, and to hear what you hear, but did not hear it."

There is a TV series that Brother Leo and I have enjoyed watching called Marvel's Agents of S.H.I.E.L.D., and we've completed watching all 7 seasons and are now working our way through the series a second time. And there are many enjoyable qualities about the show, from the writing, direction, interesting characters, dialogue, and the situations in which the characters are placed. And the show touches upon a variety of themes, including some religious themes, and explores them from the unique perspectives of the characters. It also touches upon some interesting moral questions and how we might approach them as human beings. And one of the characters, whose name is Gideon Malik, is a villainous billionaire who is only interested in seeking power. And his family has traditionally been involved with an evil terrorist organization known as Hydra, which has ties to Nazi Germany. And for over a century, the Malik family has attempted to achieve the goal of world domination. And once Gideon Malik finally manages to bring this alien to Earth, the alien returns the favor by granting Malik the sense of raw power that he craves. And in one episode, the alien, whose name is Hive, persuades Malik to purchase the Transia Corporation, which has designed a prototype exoskeleton that Hive believes will give Malik a sense of true power. And once the transaction is complete, Hive then convinces Malik to put on the exoskeleton so that he will be able to experience true power. And with his new power, Hive then tells Malik to crush the former CEO of Transia. And at first, Malik is hesitant, but Hive says to him, "I know you've had people killed. You've even considered shooting someone. But to drain a man's life with your own hand, to feel the life go out from inside of him, this is what Hive considers true power, the ability to take a man's life with one's own hands." And Hive successfully convinces Malik, who proceeds to crush the man's head with the aid of the exoskeleton. And this scene raises an interesting question about the nature of power. According to the dictionary, the word power is defined as the ability to do something or to act in a particular way, especially as a faculty or quality. And this definition suggests that power does not necessarily mean carrying out a particular action, but that one possesses the ability to carry out that action. And in the case of Gideon Malik, the exoskeleton gave him the power, the ability, to crush a person's skull. And yet this is not the sense in which the villain Hive is talking about power. Another definition of power is physical strength and force exerted by something or someone. And this is the sense in which Hive is referring to power, that is, the act of taking a man's life from him. Hive is not content with simply having the ability to end a person's life, but wants to actualize that ability. For Hive, true power lies in the destruction of life. On the other hand, what is the meaning of true power according to a divine perspective? And how does our Lord Jesus Christ perceive true power? Ordinarily speaking, mere human beings have no power over the demonic, just as Gideon Malik had no power on his own to crush another man's head. Jesus, who has power over unclean spirits, shares his power with 72 of his disciples, whom he sends out into every town and place. And upon sending them out, our Lord had said to them, "Whenever you enter a town and they receive you, eat what is set before you. Heal the sick in it and say to them, 'The kingdom of God has come near to you.'" In other words, Jesus grants his power to his disciples for the purpose of performing works of healing and proclaiming the kingdom of God. And this power is given to them not for their own self-serving purposes, but for the purpose of evangelization. However, when the disciples return, they become fixated on the power that they have exercised over demons, rather than focusing on the goal of that power, which is to proclaim the gospel of the kingdom.
The villain Hive from the TV show was so fixated on his power over others that he later failed to see how his power would ultimately destroy him, which it does. And thus, our Lord senses the need to redirect the focus of his disciples towards the kingdom of heaven. And upon seeing his disciples rejoice over their power over demons, Jesus acknowledges this power and says, "I have observed Satan fall like lightning from the sky. Behold, I have given you the power to tread upon serpents and scorpions and upon the full force of the enemy, and nothing will harm you." But then he cautions his disciples about their rejoicing over power. They should not be rejoicing in their power over evil spirits, but rather rejoice in the fact that their names are written in heaven. The power they possess is only a means to an end. It is not an end in itself. And those who seek power, who only seek power, will eventually lose it. Whereas those who exercise the power that is given by the Lord for the sake of the kingdom of heaven will enjoy the fruits of their efforts for all eternity. The power that our Lord grants to his disciples is not the primary focus, but is a tool that is meant to serve the mission of evangelization. Our Lord does not wield his power arbitrarily, according to his personal whims and fancies, but places his power at the service of the salvation of souls. And for Jesus, power is not for the sake of the powerful, so that they might subjugate those who lack power, but rather it is supposed to be placed at the service of others. And it's a perpetual temptation for us to become fixated on power to the detriment of the kingdom of heaven. The Lord Jesus may have power over life and death, but he does not exercise this power arbitrarily. He exercises true power not by crushing his enemies, like Gideon Malek, but by placing himself at the service of others. He does not wish to destroy his enemies. And we were all his enemies when we were in sin. But rather to call them to repentance and conversion of mind and heart. He does not use coercive power to counteract any worldly or demonic power, but rather lays down his life for the salvation of all. And he teaches his disciples not to rejoice in the exercise of power, but to rejoice in the kingdom of heaven, which we are to pursue before anything else in this world. In a word, we are called to become like children. As our Lord himself has said, "I give you praise, Father, Lord of heaven and earth, for although you have hidden these things from the wise and the learned, you have revealed them to the childlike. Truly I say to you, whoever does not receive the kingdom of God like a child shall not enter it." And so may the Lord grant us this grace to become like children, so that we might enter the kingdom of God.

0: The Father gave his Son to Mary so that the world would receive him through her. Therefore, we ask that she intercede for us now as we offer the following petitions.
1: For the Church, that the good seeds nurtured by Christ's love may continue to grow throughout the world. We pray to the Lord.
2: Lord, hear our prayer.
1: That the countries of our world may wisely use their resources for the sake of those who suffer. We pray to the Lord.
2: Lord, hear our prayer.
1: That through the prayers of Mary, the Mother of Jesus, we may promote a new appreciation for the dignity of women, of marriage, and of motherhood. We pray to the Lord.
2: Lord, hear our prayer.
1: That the Lord will bless with his peace those who sleep in death. We pray to the Lord.
2: Lord, hear our prayers.
0: And we pray for an end to all wars and conflicts throughout the world. We pray that all people might accept the peace and justice of Christ in their hearts, to expel all violence from our hearts, and to allow dialogue and diplomacy to reign. We pray to the Lord.
2: Lord, hear our prayers.
0: Father of mercy, you gave us Mary to be a model of humility and docility and holiness. In her, we find an advocate, a mediatrix, and above all, a mother who always leads us to Jesus. Like her, help us to be humble of heart, docile to your will, and clothed in the garment of holiness. We make our prayer through Christ our Lord.
2: Amen.

Pray, brothers and sisters, that my sacrifice and yours may be acceptable to God, the Almighty Father. May the offerings your people make in commemoration of Blessed Mary be acceptable to you, O Lord, for by her virginity she pleased you, and in humility conceived your Son, our Lord, who lives and reigns forever and ever.

Thanks, Lord, Holy Father, Almighty and Eternal God, and to praise, bless, and glorify your name in veneration of the Blessed Ever Virgin Mary. For by the overshadowing of the Holy Spirit, she conceived your only begotten Son, and without losing the glory of virginity, brought forth for the world the eternal light, Jesus.

of him, worship together with exaltation. May our voices, we pray, join with theirs in humble praise as we acclaim.

You are indeed holy, O Lord, and all you have created rightly gives you praise. For through your Son, our Lord Jesus Christ, by the power and working of the Holy Spirit, you give life to all things and make them holy. And you never cease to gather a people to yourself so that from the rising of the sun to its setting, a pure sacrifice may be offered to your name. Therefore, O Lord, we humbly implore you, by the same Spirit, graciously make holy these gifts we have brought to you for consecration, that they may become the body and blood of your Son, our Lord Jesus Christ, at whose command we celebrate these mysteries. From the night he was betrayed, he himself took bread, and giving you thanks, he said the blessing, broke the bread, and gave it to his disciples, saying, "Take this, all of you, and eat of it, for this is my body, which will be given up for you."

In a similar way, when supper was ended, he took the chalice, and giving you thanks, he said the blessing, and gave the chalice to his disciples, saying, "Take this, all of you, and drink from it, for this is the chalice of my blood, the blood of the new and eternal covenant, which will be poured out for you and for many for the forgiveness of sins. Do this in memory of me."

0: Therefore, O Lord, as we celebrate the memorial of the saving passion of your Son, his wondrous resurrection and ascension into heaven, and as we look forward to his second coming, we offer you in thanksgiving this holy and living sacrifice. Look, we pray, upon the oblation of your church, and recognizing the sacrificial victim by whose death you will to reconcile us to yourself, grant that we who are nourished by the body and blood of your Son and filled with his Holy Spirit may become one body, one spirit in Christ. May he make of us an eternal offering to you, so that we may obtain an inheritance with your elect, especially with the most blessed Virgin Mary, Mother of God, with blessed Joseph, her spouse, with your blessed apostles and glorious martyrs, with Saint Francis and with all the saints, on whose constant intercession in your presence we rely for unfailing help. May this sacrifice of our reconciliation, we pray, O Lord, advance the peace and salvation of all the world. Be pleased to confirm in faith and charity your pilgrim church on earth, with your servant Leo, our Pope, and Stephen, our Bishop, the order of bishops, all the clergy, and the entire people you have gained for your own. Listen graciously to the prayers of this family whom you have summoned before you. In your compassion, O merciful Father, gather to yourself all your children scattered throughout the world. To our departed brothers and sisters, and to all who were pleasing to you at their passing from this life, give kind admittance to your kingdom. There we hope to enjoy forever the fullness of your glory through Christ our Lord, through whom we bestow on the world all that is good.
1: Through him and with him and in him, O God, Almighty Father,

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0: Behold the Lamb of God. 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
1: Lord, I am not worthy that you should enter my room.

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1: For those who cannot now receive Jesus in the Blessed Sacrament, we offer the following prayer. Eternal Father, I offer up to Thee my intellect, that it may learn to know Thee alone. Sweetest Jesus, I offer up to Thee my memory, that it may remember Thee alone. Holy Spirit, Spirit of charity, I offer up to Thee my will, that Thou mayest enkindle and warm it by Thy divine love. Adorn my soul with Thy seven gifts, and let me become Thy pure temple. Fill me with Thy grace, and prepare my heart to receive spiritually my God. Jesus, my God, as I am unable to receive Thee sacramentally, do Thou receive me into Thy heart, and unite me so perfectly with it that nothing may ever be able to separate me, even for a moment, from Thee.

0: Let us pray. Having been made partakers of this spiritual food, we pray, O Lord our God, that steadily imitating the Blessed Virgin Mary, we may always be found intent on service of the Church and may know the joys of doing your will. Through Christ our Lord.
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0: Jesus wants to cultivate our lives like a vineyard so that we'll flourish. Yet we often prefer to give in to worldly anxiety instead of trusting in His tender care. What will it take for us to trust Him more so as to produce good fruit for the kingdom? Find out more next on Breaking the Bread. In this Sunday's Gospel, Jesus returns to the Old Testament symbol of Israel as God's vineyard to teach about life in the church, the kingdom of God. And that's how the symbolism and meaning of this Sunday's first reading and psalm are easily understood. God is the owner, and the house of Israel is the vineyard. A cherished vine, Israel was plucked from Egypt and transplanted in a fertile land, especially spaded and prepared by the Lord, hedged about by the city walls of Jerusalem, watched over by the towering temple. But the vineyard produced no good grapes for the wine, a symbol for the holy lives God wanted for His people. So the Lord allowed His vineyard to be overrun by foreign invaders, as Isaiah foresees in this Sunday's first reading. Jesus picks up the story where Isaiah leaves off, even using Isaiah's words to describe the vineyard's winepress, hedge, and watchtower. Israel's religious leaders, the tenants in the parable, have learned nothing from Isaiah or Israel's past. Instead of producing good fruit through repentance and humility, they've killed the owner's servants, the prophets sent to gather the harvest of faithful souls. In a dark foreshadowing of His own crucifixion outside Jerusalem, Jesus says the tenants' final outrage will be to seize the owner's son and to kill him outside the vineyard walls. For this, the vineyard, which Jesus calls the kingdom of God, will be taken away and given to new tenants, faithful people who will make up the church and produce good fruit. We are each a vine in the Lord's vineyard, grafting onto the true vine of Christ, called to bear fruits of righteousness in Him and to be the first fruits of a new creation. We need to take care that we don't let ourselves become overgrown with the thorns and briars of worldly anxiety. As this Sunday's epistle advises, we need to fill our hearts and minds with holy intention and virtuous deeds, rejoicing always that the Lord is near. This is Scott Hahn for Breaking the Bread.
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2: This is Father Gerald Murray. Please join me as I reflect upon the Our Father. Our Father who art in heaven, hallowed be thy name. This opening line of this prayer that we call the Lord's Prayer, precisely because Jesus gave it to the apostles when they asked him to teach them to pray, it teaches us that God is our Father, that he is in heaven, and that his name is holy. His name is holy because he is holy. Holiness means godliness. And holiness means perfection. All goodness is God, all love, all perfection. And we aspire to grow in holiness. We aspire to grow closer to God our Father, and we aspire to be in heaven. We aspire to live with God forever. Thy kingdom come, thy will be done, on earth as it is in heaven. So what is the kingdom of God? Well, the kingdom of God is precisely God's reigning over his creation. And he does so through Christ his Son, the incarnate Word of God. And Christ reigns through the power of the Holy Spirit over the church and the world. So the church, of course, the mystical body of Christ. And in it are gathered all the believers. And the believers then promote the Catholic faith by preaching the gospel and drawing all men to Christ through that preaching. So when the kingdom is present in the world as it is, it's not meant simply to be a stable group that doesn't grow. No, the kingdom of God, the church on earth, is meant to be always dynamic and drawing new souls. Give us this day our daily bread. We are all creatures. God is the creator. We depend on him for our existence. We depend on him for his grace. We depend on him for his truth, the knowledge of what it is that God has done by creating us and how he means us to live. And he wants us to live in dependence upon him. We depend on him precisely because he's made us to do so. We are not meant to live apart from God. That, in fact, is the exile. That's like being cast into the ocean without a boat or being stranded in the desert with no help. No, God gives us our daily bread in so many forms. He gives us our existence. He gives us knowledge. He gives us the food that we eat. He gives us our health and energy and our strength. But what is the greatest gift that he gives us? Well, that is the daily bread of the Holy Eucharist, the most blessed sacrament of the altar. And forgive us our trespasses as we forgive those who trespass against us. So, of course, sin is one of the two great obstacles to union with God. The other is ignorance. So ignorant people don't know who God is. They may not even know that he exists. They don't know who Jesus Christ is or what he taught. So we pray that God will overcome our ignorance, and we pray that God will forgive us our sins, our trespasses. Our trespasses are forgiven when we ask God to forgive them. Now, if we have venial sins, they can be forgiven simply by telling the Lord that we're sorry for our sins and that we have the intention not to sin again. Now, mortal sins are forgiven through the sacrament of penance, the sacrament of confession, also called the sacrament of reconciliation. So if we're conscious of any grave sin, we should go to church when confessions are being heard and ask the priest to hear our confession, which he most certainly will, and those sins will be forgiven. And lead us not into temptation. So in this prayer, we're really praying for strength to say no to our fallen human nature and to diabolical temptations, which do exist. The devil does try to tempt us and introduce thoughts into our mind to do great evil.

the final line of the Our Father, and deliver us from evil. We live in a world in which evil is all around us. Crime, murder, warfare, invasions, all kinds of criminal activity going on in our world. Mayhem, havoc being wreaked in our own lives. We see evil present in as much as we've committed sin, and as much as we might be harboring sinful thoughts, in as much as we haven't rejected bad habits or things we know that are destructive. And we ask the Lord, Lord, get me out of all of this. And the Lord will help us. He'll certainly help us to avoid sin. And then he'll help us when we're surrounded by evil and we can't do much about it. He'll help us because he'll give us strength to put up with things, to offer up sacrifices, to make good on our Christian commitment to love our neighbor. And we want to avoid all self-preoccupation. We want to be preoccupied with the things of the Lord and serving our neighbor. And the final word of the Our Father is Amen. Amen. So be it. This concluding prayer shows that we entrust everything we've just asked to God, our loving Father, and we turn to him with confidence because we know how good he is. And we say to him, Lord, everything that I've asked from you in this prayer, as you instructed me to do, I sincerely and truly believe everything. I want to serve you better, and I ask you to confirm me in grace, to give me that strength I need each morning, to get up and say, Lord, I will do your will. I will make known to my fellow men the reign of the Sacred Heart over all of humanity, and I'll show the love of the heart of Christ to my neighbors. In the name of the Father, and of the Son, and of the Holy Spirit. Amen.

0: This is a digital moment with Sandra McDevitt. Did you know what a St. Michael's stone is? Mark Gargano in Italy has long been a pilgrimage site where St. Michael the Archangel is said to have appeared in the 5th century. The small white stone taken from the interior of the cave are classified as sacramentals. The stones are known as devotional sacramentals because, of course, angels don't leave behind personal effects. Catholics use these stones in prayer to seek St. Michael's intervention to ward off spiritual or physical harm. A bishop, at the direction of St. Michael, blessed the stones during a 17th century plague. The stones can be acquired through the shrine's custodian at Gargano, which will include a certificate of authenticity. I'm Sandra McDevitt for EWTN Radio.
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6: Don't miss the opportunity.
1: Well, thank you. We just have a wonderful group tonight. They're all family. You know, the Holy Father has been talking a lot about family. And more of these prophecies that I read and get every day. I didn't know there were so many mystics in the whole world. But they keep writing, and I keep reading. And I figure they can't all be wrong, you know. There may be one or two. But they can't all be wrong. But I admire the Lord's patience. And patience comes from love. And so tonight I felt that maybe we need to talk about your conscience. You think that's a good idea? Yeah? I don't think most people know what conscience is all about. They quote it a lot. I have to do that because it's my conscience. I said, oh boy, pretty good, you know. But what do you see when they're going to do? You think can't be a good conscience. Can be an enlightened conscience. So look, let's look tonight at conscience. First of all, God gives, it's a gift. It's a gift. And God gives us a conscience before we have the use of reason. It's something inside of us. It's like a voice. You know, everybody says, oh, I wish the Lord could speak to me. He does all the time. You don't listen. You don't listen. Do you ever know you shouldn't do something, okay? And you do it anyway. All of a sudden it says, I don't think you should have done that. And you, your conscience is bothering you, and you do it anyway. And what happened? Guilt. See, we don't consider our conscience a gift from God. We use it a lot. Oh, I could do that against my conscience. Well, let's see tonight whether you have an enlightened conscience. That's what's important. So first of all, God Himself. Isn't that wonderful? God gives each one of us a gift. And it's a warning gift. It warns you, I don't think I should go with those people. Something wrong. Even children, young children, before the use of reason, will have a conscience. And they know, and you're surprised sometimes at the thing they say or the things they do. So let's start off with the gifts. Your conscience. It's a gift from God, a very wonderful gift. And the Spirit speaks through your conscience many, many, many, many, many times. And you know that there's something wrong about this. And when you're a baby, you don't even know. So you may be three. I know when I was 3 years old, I think I've said this on the air, but it's probably a lot of you didn't hear. My grandmother, that's my father's mother, didn't like my mother at all. And my grandmother could take all the bones out of a chicken and put it in the oven, and you'd slice it. And who knew how to take bones out of a raw chicken? But she was very angry that my mother couldn't do it for her son. And so my mother was putting the chicken in the stove. And I can see the stove right now. I can see it was a white stove. You know, it had an oven here and the burners here. And I looked at her, I was 3 years old, I can't get over that. And I looked at my grandma and I said, oh, shut up. You all the time talk, talk, talk. My mother was so happy somebody defended her. That she, you know, she picked me up and she just gave me all kind of kisses. And I thought, oh, I did something good. But you know, in my, I felt in my conscience that I didn't do something good. See, I knew that I did something wrong. I didn't, wasn't sure.

what it was. But I was so mad at her for always yelling at my mother that I said that. And after I said it, my mother was hugging me. But I knew in here, and nobody would have said I had to use a reason. If I had any reason, I would have shut up. But I didn't. So that's a God-given gift. Only God can give you that. I never heard anybody in my whole life say, "Thank you, Lord, for my conscience." Well, where do you think you got it? Did you ever hear anybody say, "Yeah, thank you, Lord, for my conscience"? You don't even know what it is. It's an invisible reality, and you wish it'd go away. Oh, you don't want it to go away. It's a wonderful thing to have. So we start out with that. It's a gift. It's a gift. And now, as you're older, you all have that experience, don't you? You know, you just, somebody comes up to you and you've never seen him before, that somebody says, "Oh, back off, back off." Maybe you won't. Why? What comes in? Curiosity. We use that old thing, you know, curiosity killed the cat, and satisfaction brought him back. Did you ever hear that? You didn't. All you oldies ought to hear that. Did you ever hear that? Yeah. I use that for every mistake I ever made. But the curiosity doesn't always bring you back. It make you fall deeply. So now that God gave us this gift to warn us, it's a warning gift. And it recognizes truth also. Your conscience recognizes truth. How many times in the last 10, 15, 20, 25, 30, 40 years, we'll start with 1960, something was told to you about a doctrine, but you know it's not true. You ever had that experience, huh? Yeah, you all did. You say, "Well, I'm not sure. I don't remember my catechism, but something in here, huh? Do you ever have that? It's not right. That's not right." And somebody said, "Well, how you know?" "I don't know. But how you know it's not right? Here, right here." But see, that's your conscience. It was enlightened at one time and stayed there. And as a result, when something contrary to what's true, see, comes to you, you feel uneasy. And people call us and they write us letters and they say, "Is what I just heard true?" "No, I knew it." I said to this one woman, "How did you know it?" "I don't know. I don't remember, but in here it said it wasn't true." How many times have you gone to confession and you knew you were doing something wrong, and somebody said to you on the other side, "Oh, that's okay, as long as you love." What happens in here? You know that is not true. A lot of people will come to you and say, "Hey, you steal a few cents out of the cash register, you need it, and they got a lot of it. That's okay." What happens in here? Nothing up here. It's in your heart. It says, "No, that's not true. That's not, something wrong here." So it not only warns you, but it recognizes truth. How can you remember a catechism that you had in the first, second, third, fourth, and fifth grade? I was very bad in algebra. I didn't know square was this and something else was that, and I thought it was all stupid. But I wasn't too hot at anything else either. So. I had one teacher look at me with an expression that said, "Why do you go to school?" Anyway, I didn't know what was square, round, or in a circle, so I couldn't figure it out. Then one day, this teacher comes up with a tablecloth, and she says to the class, "You cannot put a tablecloth on a table unless you know algebra."

algebra. I said to myself, I thought I was dumb. I said, I've been putting a tablecloth on a table since I was 6 years old. She looked at me and said, you don't understand. I said, I sure don't. So I saw her put it on, but I swear, one side was lower than the other. But see, your conscience is a grand tool. Keeps you out of trouble and then warns you, but is also able to accept truth. Now, and when it accepts the truth, it sits there like a jewel in your heart, in your mind. And then when it's like a jewel, anything that comes near it to take it away or rob it from you, you know. Right away, you know. There's something wrong. So that's the first element of conscience. It's that gift from God. Now, how do I make my conscience grow and grow right? Grow in a good way. Well, that's ice water, and everybody tells me not to take it. But it's the only thing that helps me is ice water. Anyway, so now, how do we make it grow? Well, the church gives us a catechism. Has all the truth in it. Then he gives the church, our mother gives us saints, great saints. Then the church gives us dogmas, things we would have never dreamed of, like the Eucharist. Who would have ever dreamed that the Word of God, after he came here, was not accepted, was hated, had just 12 men that Acts of Apostles says were ignorant laymen. Doesn't that make you feel good? Huh? Ignorant laymen. And they weren't around him all but one. Just John and his mother and an ex-prostitute who became a saint. Batting average, not too good, according to the world. Well, when you read that, your faith is accepted. Your faith is accepted by your intellect. It says, this is right. Because the church teaches it. Well now, you see, because the church teaches it, your conscience accepts it. You don't mind my asthma's acting up. It acts up, I get excited when I talk about God. What have I got? A piece of cough. Well, you've got good eyes. Thank you. Any more on there? No? I don't have anything on my nose, do I? No. We do everything. What did I do here? Oh, right here? Goes here? This? It's not a fly. It's a microphone. I get letters in the mail that say, why is that fly continually on your collar? I have a temptation of saying, it's my pet. But I don't have the oomph to do it. But anyway,
So I have to read. I have to be taught what is right and wrong. That's why when people say today that Holy Mother Church is rash judging, when they tell you that this or that is a grave, grave sin, then you're rash judging. The church cannot rash judge. It is the voice of God. A voice of God. So if you're a Catholic, you have to believe that. It's a doctrine or it's a dogma. So your conscience, your faith accepts it, and your conscience holds it for you like a gem. And maybe years later, I've had people come up to me, and maybe they were told that the Eucharist was just a temporary on the altar, or it was a symbol, a static present. Yeah, you don't know what they call it. All of a sudden, that jewel, like a light, begins to go boop, boop, boop, boop, boop, boop. Something touches you. You notice that? And in your mind and heart, you say, oh, that's not right. And maybe years and years have passed, and nobody's tested you. Nobody's asked or said something that you know was not wrong. When I was a kid, everybody believed in the Holy Eucharist, in real presence. But see, once you're taught, your mind, even though you may only use 2% of it, your mind has the capability of books as high as the Empire State Building. We don't use it. All these creases are not sharp up here, you know. But that conscience tells you this is wrong. And people will call us up and say, you know, so-and-so said this to me, and I just think it's wrong. And we'll say, you're right. It was wrong. It is wrong. I knew it. That's your conscience. That you learn some. And that's why reading is so important for you. See, we have done ourselves an injustice because we use our mind like a sponge. We sit there in front of television, you eat your dinner there, your breakfast there, and you hate to get up to get your coffee because you might miss something. And if you're listening to a soap opera, you're stuck in the mud. Pretty mud. They have the same story for year in, year out. You could write it yourself. They have all these people, they're always fighting, they're always sneaking up on each other. They're always committing adultery. This man's after this wife. Everybody knows it. Now they're all tired of it, and they knock him off. They knock him off. He gets killed in an airplane, or he gets some kind of rare disease, and he's out of it. And I always feel sorry for these people because they have a job for about a year or two, and all of a sudden they get killed on television. And what do? Is the story ended? No. Some other guy comes in, and you know he's going to die at some point. How do you get anybody off of a soap opera? You kill them. Or they disappear. All the priests are looking after them, and then they don't find them, and you slowly forget who they were. Now, what could possibly help you with a conscience like that? When the people you listen to have absolutely no conscience, you're not going to learn anything. You're not going to learn anything. Your conscience begins to become a weak sponge. A weak sponge. And then it dries up. Because you're not feeding it any new knowledge that's true. True knowledge. You read murder mysteries. Why do you want to do that? Is there anything good in it? Do you go to bed? You finally find out who done it.

Well, now you know who did. What's it mean to you? See, wouldn't it be nice if you read a nice spiritual book and you learned about the attributes of God? Oh, excuse me. You know, I read one of these tape. All of the sisters listened to it. Very interesting. A man who died. And he was on the operating table with a bad heart, and he died on the table. And he saw himself coming up. And he looked down, and he saw this man. He didn't know it was him. He saw this man. He saw the doctor pushing on his heart. And then finally, he walked around to the front, and he said, "That's me. I'm dead." Most of us would like to know what it means. What does it feel to be dead? Well, so all of a sudden, he starts going through that dark tunnel. That's where I was when I had my experience. And there's Jesus. There's Jesus. And he was so excited. He said, and there was an invisible wall. Remember I told you that I saw that invisible wall? And then he said, he was talking, but he didn't move his lips. And he could hear Jesus, though he had no ears. And they were talking back and forth. And he said to Jesus, very simple man, he said, "You know, Jesus, I don't understand the word eternity." And he said, the Lord smiled at him. He said, "Well, look there." So he said, he turned his head, his soul, really, and he saw a horizon, huge, way out there. It just went on, endless, endless, endless, endless. And then the Lord said to him, "That's a grain of sand in time, in eternity." Oh, he said, he couldn't stand it. He said, "My head ached." He didn't have a head, see, it was his soul. And he was so excited, and he said, "Well, let's go." And all of a sudden, he could feel, just remember I told you my soul was going in and out three times? Well, his head was going back and forth, back and forth. First he was here, and then he was there, and then he was there, and then he was there. And finally, he woke up, and he was still on the operating table. And he was so mad, and he said, "Where am I?" He said, "Well, your heart's all fixed up. Why'd you bring me back?" He said, "Well, we did. That's what you wanted." "No, go back and put me where I was." He said, "I didn't want to leave that place." Oh, wow. See, that's what we forfeit when we don't treat our conscience right. You run the risk of losing your soul forever. It's not going to die. Your soul never died. Have you noticed in the gospel, our Lord only called those dead who were lost? Because when he went to cure the girl, little girl, they were weeping and wailing, and he said, "Be quiet. She's only asleep." Well, they laughed at him. They knew she was dead. He only called people who went to heaven after they died asleep. But the damned he called dead. This one boy, a young man, he was called by Jesus to be an apostle, and he said, "I have to go bury my father." You know what Jesus said? "Let the dead bury their own dead." Ooh, his father didn't make it. You see, if you don't read the gospel, you don't read spiritual books, how are you going to know that you're even with God? How are you going to know what you should do and not do? How are you going to know how to pray? Now, there were a lot of illiterate saints. That's why they made such beautiful stained glass windows, because the people couldn't read. Angela Foligno stood at a stained glass window, and she was so taken up by the scene on it, she started going into ecstasy, and she rose halfway up the church. Because she was so enthralled at the beauty and what the window was telling her. So you got to feed your conscience.

If somebody says something to you that's not right, whether it's a religious truth or a natural truth or an ordinary truth, if somebody is, you're looking at beans and somebody says it's chicken, that has nothing to do with your conscience. It's just stupid. Beans are beans. And they're beans. They're never chicken. But you see, has nothing to do with your conscience. That's something very simple, something your mind can work out. Now, you've been given a gift, and you have learned a lot from the church, from good books. Now, what happens? Well, how can you educate your conscience so it's always good for you and good to you? The third thing you do is you learn by personal experience. Boy, isn't that a good one? You go around with this crowd, and before you know, you're in the wrong place, hard to get out. But that conscience keeps prodding you. Go. Get out of here. Get out of here. You're going to be in trouble. Big trouble. Get out. That's your conscience, too. It warns you. It helps you accept truth. Holds it tight. So if somebody comes to you with something contrary, you can say, no, that's not right. And then you learn by personal experience. Padre Pio said that curiosity was the most evil thing in the world. I was surprised at that. I would have said immorality. I would have said, a thousand different things. Lukewarmness, lack of truth, lying, deceit. This is hard to take apart. Sometimes I think they don't really want you to open it. It's like pills. You have to have a degree in physics to open a pill box. And see, this is a wonderful thing. It's tight. They never meant for anybody to open it. Because, here. Can you open it? Yeah? What do you know? He did it. Thank you. Takes a man to open a pill. Anyway, now we're down to the experience part, and you know, I don't think there's one person here who does not regret something you did in your past life. Now, what does your conscience do after you do something you shouldn't have? Makes you feel guilty. Oh, you ever feel that way? Huh? Oh, you can call yourself names, you can do this, that, the other thing, you can, you know. Guilt. Now that guilt is a good guilt. You say, why do you mean good? Because it makes you want to go to confession. See? Then you get cleaned up, God forgets it, you start over. All because of your conscience. It's a wonderful, wonderful gift from God. And we don't ever pay attention to it. How many times in your life have you paid any attention to your conscience? Have you ever said, thank you, conscience? You're so good to me. There's a psychiatrist out there saying, she's nuts.
I don't mean to be called nuts on television because I don't hear. But you listen to what I'm saying now. There is good guilt. Bad guilt is when you can't forgive yourself and you live with it your whole life. You don't trust Jesus' forgiveness. That's bad guilt. And that's our fault, not his. And so you have three elements to your conscience. A gift, you enhance it by reading, by listening to the church, listening to the Holy Father, reading good books. And be careful the books you read are not there to rob you of your conscience or your faith. See, because at that point then, your conscience goes haywire, like two wires that are shorted. They go everywhere. Ever see a wire hit by lightning? Boy, it falls and it goes everywhere. I saw a man whose wire hit the top of his car and stayed there. You never saw anybody so nervous in your life. He was as white as a sheet. He didn't know what to do. He was hauling a wheel like that, like he was driving. And he wasn't, because I wouldn't go around with that wire on my roof. Well, I think sometimes that's how our conscience goes. Over and over, we keep saying, no, you're wrong. I can do this. I can lie. I can cheat. I can deceive. I can do somebody in. It's not that bad. And your conscience says, no, no. And all of a sudden, it gets laryngitis, and it can't talk anymore. And you don't hear it anymore. And then it dies. Nothing bothers you anymore. The worst evil in the world doesn't bother you. The worst tragedy, the worst killing. Abortion doesn't bother anybody anymore. A few people, I'm sure. Our Lord gives somebody that realization that this nation commits murder every minute of the day and calls it compassion. Now, doesn't your conscience say there's something wrong? And don't you need to say, if you've had an abortion, go to confession and tell Jesus you're sorry, and it all disappears. And your conscience is free again. And your conscience is free to tell you what to do and what not to do. Why do you think there were so many martyrs in the first 300 years of the church? Unbelievable martyrs. Like St. Lawrence, cooked on a griddle. Unbelievable. Well, why do you do that? Because it was against his enlightened conscience to worship an idol. Peter and Paul were not going to worship Nero. We worship the one God. Well, what did they do? They lost their heads, and Peter was crucified upside down. He asked for it. Imagine it. He asked because he didn't feel worthy to die in the same way our Lord did. So he was crucified upside down this way. His brother was crucified like a cross, that way. Well, what gave these people strength? Their conscience was so strong that this was right. And they loved the Lord so much, and they were so grateful for all he did for them. You see, if your conscience is not clean and clear and strong and filled with truth, what do you do in a persecution? What do you do when somebody smarter than you comes up to you and says, oh, that's changed. We don't believe that anymore. That was for the ignorant. Would you say, well, I'm ignorant because I believe it. But your conscience has to know. You see, you can't live with an unenlightened conscience. Is that going to work? Because there'll come a time, I think,

0: They talk so much about this and that and the New World Order and the New World Church. And what do you do if someone came up to you and said, and to me also, what will we do when it says, put away your church and join this one, or you don't eat, you can't buy groceries, you can't do anything? Oh, now let's think this over, huh? Is your conscience strong enough to say, I can't do that? Do we have to understand? Some people throw their conscience down like a rag. They think that whatever they do and whenever and however, it's their business, it's their choice, and nothing matters. But there's retribution around the corner, because whatever we do, it's, you got to pay for it. You all know that. If you eat a juicy steak that has onions on it, can you just imagine that? Now, why did I say that at this time at night? And by the way, I have to remind myself to tell you that I'm not against entertainment. I don't care if you watch, just write the right kind. Watch the right kind of entertainment. If you're watching television, you go to bed, you feel gooky all over, your poor conscience is crying. It wants to be fed, just like you do. So it can be there for you like a watchman. You hear something wrong, or you're asked to do something wrong, you can say, no, I will not. Because your conscience says, no, no, no, no, that's not good for you. It's like a little angel, but it is not an angel, but it's yourself, your conscience. God has planted it in you as a dear, dear gift. Now we have a call. Hello?
1: Yes, thank you, Mother, for taking my call. I wanted to ask, how does one deal with scrupulosity?
0: Well, scrupulosity is a lack of trust in the mercy of God. See, it's really a lack of understanding of His mercy, but it is also a lack of forgiveness of yourself, of what you did. You can't live with the reality that you did something that wrong. One time I was standing in line, you know how you used to do for confession? And I was in line like for an hour. And finally this woman comes out and she doesn't reach two pews. And she's right back in there. I didn't have too much to go to confession for until she went in and out four times. I had more to say than you could think. So finally I heard Father say, will you leave this confessional and give somebody else a chance? And it was loud enough. And she would just come out. I said, oh, thank you, sweetheart. There's a nice pew over there. Bye. And I floop, slammed the door. I had quite a bit to say. Like, why you always let the rest of us wait out there for 3 hours? He said, because you don't have any patience. I said, okay. He would try. I didn't. I don't know why I said that either. Oh, well, we have another call. Hello?
2: Hello, Mother.
0: Hi, where are you
2: from?
0: Hi,
2: I'm Mary Ann from Chicago, Illinois.
0: Good.
2: And I love you very much.
0: Thank you.
2: And I wouldn't have even called now, but I've been introduced to you the last 2 years, and
0: thank you.
2: I haven't gone to church for 40 years except this last year or two. And Mother, I'm asking.

everything you could possibly say a million times. He's not there to judge you. He is there to give you absolution. And whatever you've done, you have to know. I'm going to tell you this because it happened to me. And I know I've told it on the air once or twice, but most, a lot of people aren't there when you tell it. I like to see the ocean. I love the ocean. And if I ever, I used to give a lot of talks. Now I don't, but I was in the Pacific, near the Pacific Ocean. I had about an hour's time. And I asked like my host if they'd take me to the ocean. And they did. And you have to know at that time I had braces and crutches. So when I love to call the waves to me. And everybody looks like, But I don't care, because I like to do that. They're my father's waves, and if I call him, he doesn't care. So I got at the ocean, pretty close to the edge, not really close to the edge, but pretty close. And I looked right down, and I said, come on, you can do better than that. Come on. And everybody looking at me, you know. But I didn't think I looked as bad as they did with practically nothing on. So I stand in there, you know, and I'd say, come on, come on. Oh, you can do better than that. Come on, come on, come on. All of a sudden, oh, a wave came. I mean, a big wave. Big wave. And I looked at it, and I went, oh, I couldn't move. I was just having fun. I didn't think he heard me, you know. So here comes this giant wave. And people around me are saying, run, run. I couldn't run. I couldn't run. I was standing there. Here it comes. Whew, up to my knee. And a drop of the ocean fell on my hand. The sun was shining. And I looked at it. And it was like a little rainbow. Just round and so colorful. And I said, oh, I shouldn't have that. And I went that way and threw it back in the ocean. And the Lord said to me, did you see that drop? I said, yes, Lord. He said, do you see the ocean? I said, yes, Lord. He said, well, that drop are all your sins and weaknesses and imperfections. And the ocean is my mercy. And he said, if you look for that drop, would you find it? I said, no, Lord. He said, if you looked and looked for it, would you find it? I said, no, Lord. And then he said, then why do you keep looking? Why do you keep looking? Well, I learned something. And I hope you'll learn something. Don't look anymore. Our Lord said, Angela Felenia, the past is dead and the future unborn. He wants you to live in this present moment. He wants you to be free to say that your sins are greater than His mercy. He's God. His mercy is infinite. And your sins are finite. Well, our sins hurt God. They're pretty bad sometimes. But you can never have more sins than God has more mercy. Never, never, never. And all of you there haven't been to confession because you're afraid of what? That's the enemy who doesn't want you to be forgiven, so then your conscience will be free again. Free. You'll be free. Don't let the enemy tie you up like a

0: not. Don't let him do that. You go to confession. And when you go out, you forget. Because God forgets. And he doesn't want you to be constantly whirling around in all these sins. They're gone. They're dead. You've probably gone to confession with them over and over and over. That's scrupulosity. It's not a virtue. It's not humility. It's a lack of trust. And then, of course, you have to have purpose of amendment. If you go to confession today and you don't intend to change, well, your confession's not valid. If you're going to do the same thing tomorrow that you just did and then ask forgiveness with no purpose of amendment. Now, if you go to confession and you really want to change and you fall through some weakness, you have been forgiven. But we got to stop playing games with sin. And stop playing games with confession. It's the most awesome sacrament next to the Eucharist. All our sacraments are wonderful, but next to the Eucharist, we have Jesus himself, body, blood, soul, divinity. And there's where your conscience is going to come in. When you believe that with your whole heart, mind, soul, and strength, and somebody calls and says, it's not that, you stay away. But your conscience will tell you that's wrong. See, God never lies. Ooh, that's terrible. All you need to do is read chapter 6 of John's Gospel. So, you think of that, huh? And we'll pray for you. We have another call. Hello?
1: Hi.
0: Hello. Hello. Where are you from?
1: I'm from Oregon.
0: And what is your question?
1: Well, Mother, first of all, I'd like to praise Jesus for you and for the network.
0: I've learned so much from you, Mother,
1: and I received so much consolation from the different ministries on EWTN.
0: Good.
1: And I'd like to ask our Lord to bless all of you at EWTN.
0: Well, thank you. Thank you very much. Did you have a question? Hello?
1: Yes, hello?
0: Did you have a question?
1: Yes, I have a question. I'd like to know, how does our conscience speak to us on subjects where the church hasn't given us a definite position? For example, I have a young daughter who's a beautiful, devout Catholic, and she's currently dating a non-Catholic. And my question is, could God be using her to draw this other young soul to himself into the church, or should she be guarded in that position and not date him?
0: Well, that's kind of a hard question because you don't know her, you don't know him. At least I don't. But you see, it's not that you can't marry a non-Catholic. The church herself will be present there, providing neither one have some obstacles. But you got to be concerned sometimes that are you going to be able to raise your children Catholic? Are you going to be really happy and united in your heart and mind and thought? When he believes one thing and you believe something else. See, it's very difficult because if you go to Mass, you're by yourself, then he goes to his church by himself. You see, you can't share because you don't believe the same thing. So I think you better pray over that. And she needs to pray, and he needs to pray. And I think if he talked to somebody and he really understood the church in all her beauty, I can't imagine anybody not wanting to be Catholic if he understood. See, that's your job and my job, to make people understand. That's why you want to read this. You want to read the Catechism. It's a beautiful book. And that way you know. Then if somebody could share with him or answer his question, see, maybe that hasn't been done yet. And maybe he would change if he knew the truth, see. So I think there has to be a little instruction there. And you have to, if the children are not raised Catholic, it's going to make it very, I know a lot of my good friends married other denomination men or women, and they worked out fine, but they all admit it was very hard, all of them. So I would really look at it, because it's not something that you want to get into if it's not going to cause a happy marriage. For example, a friend of mine married a Muslim, but she had to become a Muslim in order to marry him, see? So she lost her faith completely, see? So I think you really have to investigate to see, is her faith going to be enhanced? If not, you can't do that, see? It's not ever the best thing to do. It happens. But what's going to happen when the children come? It's a difficult thing. It's a difficult thing. When two religions meet and they're not going to get on well, I don't think. Especially with the Catholic Church, I don't think they're going to get along very well. Well, I only got 2 minutes, and I was supposed to show you something. Woo-hoo. Well, it's just typical. She gave it to me, didn't she? It's where? You're right. That's one smart policeman. Now, and he's a friend too. This is Our Lady Perpetual Help. It's not free. It's not free. I think it's 50 cents. Might as well be free, huh? It's 50 cents, but you can't put 50 cents in an envelope because it's going to make your envelope heavier. And you're going to end up with 65 or 70 cents. You might as well give it to me, and then it'd be a dollar, not worth a dollar. It's only worth 50 cents. I need the money. This is a dollar. Did I say 50 cents? I just changed my mind. Well, I love you. And write for this. It's a great prayer beneath it here. And don't forget, I love you. And I'll see you tomorrow night. Bye now.

0: Join us for the Solemn Vespers and Transitus of St. Francis of Assisi from St. Saviour Church in Jerusalem. 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
1: Jesus wants to cultivate our lives like a vineyard so that we'll flourish. Yet we often prefer to give in to worldly anxiety instead of trusting in His tender care. What will it take for us to trust Him more so as to produce good fruit for the kingdom? Find out more next on Breaking the Bread. In this Sunday's Gospel, Jesus returns to the Old Testament symbol of Israel as God's vineyard to teach about life in the church, the kingdom of God. And that's how the symbolism and meaning of this Sunday's first reading and psalm are easily understood. God is the owner, and the house of Israel is the vineyard. A cherished vine, Israel was plucked from Egypt and transplanted in a fertile land, especially spaded and prepared by the Lord, hedged about by the city walls of Jerusalem, watched over by the towering temple. But the vineyard produced no good grapes for the wine, a symbol for the holy lives God wanted for His people. So the Lord allowed His vineyard to be overrun by foreign invaders, as Isaiah foresees in this Sunday's first reading. Jesus picks up the story where Isaiah leaves off, even using Isaiah's words to describe the vineyard's winepress, hedge, and watchtower. Israel's religious leaders, the tenants in the parable, have learned nothing from Isaiah or Israel's past. Instead of producing good fruit through repentance and humility, they've killed the owner's servants, the prophets sent to gather the harvest of faithful souls. In a dark foreshadowing,

0: of his own crucifixion outside Jerusalem, Jesus says the tenant's final outrage will be to seize the owner's son and to kill him outside the vineyard walls. For this, the vineyard, which Jesus calls the kingdom of God, will be taken away and given to new tenants, faithful people who will make up the church and produce good fruit. We are each a vine in the Lord's vineyard, grafting onto the true vine of Christ, called to bear fruits of righteousness in Him and to be the first fruits of a new creation. We need to take care that we don't let ourselves become overgrown with the thorns and briars of worldly anxiety. As this Sunday's epistle advises, we need to fill our hearts and minds with holy intention and virtuous deeds, rejoicing always that the Lord is near. This is Scott Hahn for Breaking the Bread.
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3: Lord God, make us repentant. Oh, not with just that momentary repentance over some fault or sin. More than that, Lord, give me an attitude of repentance, a deep awareness that I stand before Thee always as a sinner, but glorifying Your goodness, Your love, Your compassion, Your mercy, and that You love me, Lord, just as I am. Let me look at that, Lord. Let me never be discouraged, no matter how far I fall or how long I stay there. Let me always know I can rise to a totally new life, and I can be reborn and renewed in Thy love. I thank You, Lord, for Your mercy, Your love, and Your goodness. Amen.
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0: 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Pedro Quiles, our producer, Matt Kabinsky ready for phone screening. Ace McKay is on social media. I'm Tom Price along with Dr. David Andrews.
1: Tom, how are you today?
0: I am well. How are you, sir?
1: Doing decent, thank you.
0: Weather is fantastic.
1: Yeah, it'll last about 5 minutes.
0: Well, yeah, but I'm trying to be an optimist here, so cut me a little bit of slack. All right, we're going to lead off with an interesting email here from Brooke, who says, Dr. Andrews, I was recently approached with a question that both myself and my Catholic mentor would greatly appreciate some clarity on. My mentor was approached by a woman who advised her that St. Augustine, that we Catholics recognize, took it upon himself to remove certain commandments, specifically the second, and then reorganization of the fourth commandment, or a splitting of it into two additional commandments. Now, I'm familiar as a convert with the reorganization of the commandments by St. Augustine, but I was not aware, nor do I believe, that he completely deleted or removed a commitment or commandment. Can you provide some clarity on what transpired and when? Thank you, Brooke.
1: Yeah, thanks so much. I really appreciate the question. So if you open a Catholic Bible to, say, Exodus chapter 20, you will find the same text of the commandments that you'll find in a Protestant Bible.
0: Okay.
1: All right. A full enumeration of the commandments in their scriptural form is more or less identical between Protestant and Catholic churches. There's no content of the commandments that any Catholic, St. Augustine or otherwise, removed. There is a difference in the way the traditions number the commandments.
0: Yeah.
1: Because Moses didn't say, like the count from Sesame Street, number one commandment. You know, that's not the way they were given. He just enumerates the prescriptions without numbering them. The numbers are a convention of
0: sure.
1: Christian history, tradition, right? But the content remains the same. So, for example, take the 10th commandment, thou shalt not covet thy neighbor's goods. Well, Protestants lump the 9th into that and say you shall not covet your neighbor's wife or his goods. Well, we don't get rid of the wife business. We just move it back to number 9, right? The other big issue is commandment number 1. Is it don't have any other gods and don't make graven images to them, which is the way the Catholics read it? Or is it, don't have any other gods, number 1. Number 2, don't make graven images. We both affirm the same things.
0: Yeah, yeah.
1: We just number them differently,
0: sure.
1: Right? So, there is a difference in interpretation, not in content, not in Augustine, but in the Calvinist tradition, the Reformed tradition, breaking the commandment, the first commandment in 2, and isolating don't make graven images, is the way the Calvinist tradition warrants or justifies their prohibition on religious artwork. See, Catholics view the command not to make graven images is part and parcel of the command not to have other gods.
0: Yeah.
1: Calvinists take it as a standalone commandment not to make religious artwork, hence their history of whitewashed churches.
0: Mm-hmm.
1: We think they got that wrong.
0: Yeah.
1: Right? But we still maintain the prohibition on making graven images in the service of foreign gods.
0: So what's the deal with St. Augustine?
1: Yeah, no, Augustine didn't take away commandments. No, he didn't. You know, I mean, Catholics and Augustine number them differently, but they didn't take anything away.
0: Okay. All right. Well, thank you so much, Brooke, for your question. Here's one from Danny now. Where did the idea or name for purgatory come from? And why don't Protestants believe in it?
1: Yeah, thanks. So the concept of purgatory is implied in sacred scripture and explicit in sacred tradition. In sacred scripture, you find a couple of ideas that are fundamental for purgatory, namely the concept that you have to be pure in heart in order to see God, and the concept that you should do penance for your sins. And both of those are integral to the concept of purgatory. You also find in sacred scripture the idea that the dead can benefit from the prayers of the church, And so there's this business of purification and penance seemingly can continue into the next life. And these ideas are sort of scattered around in the Bible. There's no place, there's no one single verse of the Bible that says, here is the doctrine of purgatory. But that's just not the way Christian doctrine works. There's almost no Christian doctrine that's represented in Scripture that way, right? Now, in sacred tradition, the doctrine of purgatory is quite explicit, especially from the writings of St. Cyprian and St. Augustine in the 3rd and 4th centuries. And purgatory, obviously, denotes the idea of purgation or purification.
0: Mm-hmm.
1: Protestants typically reject the doctrine of purgatory on theological grounds, I think more than on scriptural ones, but they do reject it on theological grounds because they take the line that that one does not have to do penance for one's sins and that purity of heart is not necessary in this life to see God. And that one is reconciled to God by faith alone. And so the doctrine of purgatory seems odious to them. It seems as useless and pointless. It contradicts their basic understanding of how salvation works. And to boot, some of the proof texts for purgatory are drawn from texts of the Bible that Protestants would rather not include in their canon, so they throw those out as well.
0: Gotcha. And Danny, thank you so much for your email. If you'd like to send us an email for a future show, the address is ctc@ewtn.com, ctc@ewtn.com. 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
4: This is Father Cedric Pizzegna. The month of October is dedicated to the Holy Rosary. Let us pray. In the name of the Father, and of the Son, and of the Holy Spirit. Amen. Hail Mary, full of grace, the Lord is with thee. Blessed art thou amongst women, and blessed is the fruit of thy womb, Jesus. Holy Mary, Mother of God, pray for us sinners now and at the hour of our death. Amen. In the name of the Father, and of the Son, and of the Holy Spirit. Amen.
0: 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We're going to get to the phones in just a moment here. Here's a text we just received from Steve. How can we cure ourselves of spiritual tepidity?
1: Does he mean being tepid?
0: I think so.
1: Yeah, okay.
0: I've never heard that.
1: I hadn't heard the word tepidity, but I'm assuming he's being tepid. So, I think the best cure for being spiritually tepid is to have a really good crisis, which you can't manufacture for yourself.
0: Oh, yeah. You know?
1: And I don't advocate it. Like, don't go out and seek crises, but...

0: And when life smacks you upside the head in a really profound way, it has the habit of kind of knocking some sense into your spiritual life, in my experience. So since you obviously are not going to seek out crisis, one discipline that the fathers of the church practiced is to meditate on future ills, such as your death. You know, I mean, represent to yourself, you're on your deathbed, and you look back over your life and say, okay, so how much of my life do I really want to have spent playing video games?
1: Yeah.
0: You know, I mean, maybe I've spent 10,000 hours on video games in my lifetime. Is that something I'm really going to be proud of, you know, when the Lord asks me to give an account for the time that I had? What would I like to have spent my time on when I look back over my life? Most people, when they perform that exercise, realize that what they would really like is to have spent more time with their family and their loved ones. But the meditation on death, right? Gratitude for the luxury that you have of being spiritually tepid. You know, some people are really anxious about the geopolitical scene, politics, global warming, nuclear arms race.
1: Yeah.
0: Others wish to God that they had the luxury of worrying about such things, because the problems they have directly at hand are so imminent, so proximate, so severe that they don't have the luxury of worrying about geopolitical events. So in a sense, you know, if you don't have anything that's super pressing on your life and driving you to your knees, then maybe cultivate gratitude for that state.
1: Yeah.
0: Right? Thank God that I am not battling stage 4 cancer, or, you know, my kids haven't gone missing in the dark of night or what have you. And get yourself involved in the lives and the sufferings of others. Open up and listen. When you ask people how they're doing, and, you know, all of us have had this experience. I know I have. When you meet somebody and they share a problem with you, and you sort of, you know, you're genuinely benevolent towards them, but
1: yeah,
0: you kind of file it away into that place in your mind called crises that belong to other people.
1: Mm.
0: And most of us have a file that's pretty thick of, you know, crises that, and it hasn't happened to you. And so you're like, oh, well, that's really a shame, and I'm sorry, and I'll pray for you. And then you kind of go on your way, and then, you know, you may offer your perfunctory prayer, but it doesn't really touch your life directly, and you don't feel it that deeply. Make an effort to feel it, to genuinely listen and hear the angst and the pain and the suffering of the people that are around you. And let me tell you, it's everywhere. It's everywhere. And people don't talk about it, you know, to you, because maybe you don't experience it. They can't relate because your life is tepid, right?
1: Mm-hmm.
0: Their lives are not tepid because they're horrific. Dr. Ray told me one time, he said, I spend my life immersed in other people's suffering. That's given his career, you know, choices, his professional.
1: Yeah.
0: But I mean, like, all of us can do that to a certain extent, to take on the burdens of the people that you love and care about, and genuinely open yourself up to real empathy for the difficulties that they're going through, and then cultivate gratitude that those aren't your circumstances, but they will one day.
1: It's all coming.
0: You know, I mean, no one escapes suffering in this life.
1: Right, right, right, exactly. And Steve, thank you so much for your text. Hope that is helpful for you, sir. We'll get to the phones in a moment here. First, this text that just came in from Javo in South Carolina. He says, my wife has fallen prey to the Hebrew Roots movement. What can I do?
0: Yeah, thanks. I really appreciate the question. So if by the Hebrew Roots movement you mean the kind of Judeophilia that has come to characterize certain segments of the Christian world, in particular Pentecostalism. I don't know what it is about Pentecostalism that draws them to this, but there seem to be a disproportionate number that are into this kind of thing. And you know, I've from afar observed Pentecostal movements where they, you know, where they're wearing Jewish prayer shawls and blowing shofars, and they just love to have converted Jews who go by the name Rabbi, who stand up and lecture them and offer them supposed esoteria from their Jewish roots to, to inform Christian practice. And it's almost like I'm going to give you the secret sauce that unpacks

0: acts the Bible for you with these insights that you've never known in your little Christian universe with my Jewish wisdom. And there's a kind of a passion for that sort of thing. Now, I want to say, first of all, that, I may sound dismissive towards the Hebrew Roots movement as it impacts Christianity. I am not at all dismissive about the wisdom and practice and tradition of Judaism for its own sake, right? And I'll be the first person to tell you that there is a great deal of wisdom in the Jewish tradition, as there is in all wisdom traditions. And I have a profound respect for the rabbinic tradition and for all forms of modern Judaism and Jewish practice, and appreciate both the similarities and the differences between that tradition and Christianity, in the same way that I have a profound appreciation for the Buddhist tradition or the Hindu tradition. That doesn't mean that I need to seek out ways to infuse Hinduism into my Christian practice, because I'm a Christian.
1: Right.
0: I respect the integrity of another tradition and its own internal development and organic logic. But Christianity has a different internal logic and a different history and a tradition. Doesn't mean I can't be in dialogue with people and appreciate their insights and we can mutually enrich each other without having a kind of fetish for what another tradition has, as if I somehow needed that to embellish my own with this sort of decorative superstructure. Now, in terms of, how do you deal with this in your own family life? Well, there was something like this going on in the first century. Gentile converts who became persuaded that in order to be good Christians, they needed to follow the law of Moses and essentially practice Judaism with a Christian flair. And a good deal of the New Testament was written specifically for the purpose of repudiating that view. In particular, the book of Galatians, mm-hmm. passages in Colossians. The whole book of Hebrews is written to dissuade people from converting to Judaism. St. Paul is explicit that for the Gentiles, faith in Christ reconciles us to the God of Abraham, not these elements of Jewish national identity that exist for the express purpose of demarcating Gentiles from Jews, from Hebrews. I mean, that's the rationale for the Hebrew law, is to draw a line between the Hebrews and everybody else.
1: Mm.
0: And the point of the gospel is to reconcile what was previously made separate by the law. Our reconciliation is not in the law, but in Christ. I mean, this is a cardinal New Testament doctrine. So, the path to Christian holiness is both hard and simple. It's simple because it's not difficult conceptually to understand, and it doesn't require a lot of esoteria. It's just follow the moral example of Jesus. That's the heart and soul of the thing. Follow the moral example of Jesus. It's simple to state. It's hard to do, but it's conceptually easy. And you don't need to add things to it beyond that. The whole architecture of Catholic tradition, St. Augustine tells us, is we treat merely as a means to an end. It is to help us grow in that love of God and neighbor in which true holiness consists. And that love, that charity at which we aim, is the measure, the rule, or the benchmark of our application of Catholic tradition. And the moment we start appealing to tradition, whether Christian or Jewish or Hindu or Buddhist or whatever, mm-hmm. as if it were the something else I needed in addition to charity and the virtues, then I've now become superstitious.
1: Javo, thank you so much for your text, and we hope that is helpful for you and your particular situation. It's called a communion here on EWTN. If you're ready now, let's go to the phones at 833-288-EWTN, beginning with Gary, a first-time caller from Tonawanda, New York. Hey, Gary, listening on his Alexa device. What's on your mind today?
2: Hello, gentlemen. Yes, I'm just curious. I did not read Pope Leo's encyclical, but assuming maybe you had, did Pope Leo in that encyclical on AI address any of the concerns we see in the news recently about going dangerously beyond their bounds? Or was Pope Leo mainly speaking about the AI creators being more compassionate toward people losing their livelihoods through AI?
0: So there's a number of themes in the encyclical. I probably won't hit all of them. He's concerned about the way

0: algorithms can monopolize the access to truth and remove the human element. He's clearly concerned about the way artificial intelligence could be exploitive of human persons, and economically and in other ways.
1: Mm-hmm.
0: He's also very concerned about the use of artificial intelligence in modern warfare, right? Because there are times when efficiency can't be the only criterion in pursuing warfare. I mean, nuclear weapons are really efficient at clearing the board from the opposition, you know. But they're not humane in the slightest. And sometimes you have to make moral judgments about, you know, am I going to pull this trigger in this concrete specific instance?
1: Mm-hmm.
0: You can't surrender those kinds of decisions to an artificial intelligence that just has algorithmic efficiency as its modus operandi. The heart and soul of the encyclical is a reflection on the doctrine of human dignity and the necessity of working together in dialogue to pursue the common good of the human race. And artificial intelligence is a tool that may or may not be used in service of those ends, but it is not in itself a wise guide to human flourishing. This is only tangentially related, but I remember, maybe this will help illuminate, back in 2020, 21, when the whole COVID thing was raging, as you quite well remember, it wasn't just an epidemiological crisis, it was a political crisis.
1: Oh, yeah.
0: And people on different sides of the political aisle offered different interpretations of how to respond to the data on the COVID infections. And one of the themes that was constantly bandied about by partisans was, well, the science says. Well, the science says. And I'm not a scientist. I'm not an epidemiologist. But I read an article for a Catholic paper, and I didn't take sides. But my theme was the following. I said, there's one thing that the science cannot tell you, and that's what you should do. Science might be able to elucidate, if you do X, Y will be the consequence.
1: Mm-hmm.
0: You know, here are the parameters in which you might act. It can't tell you what to do with that information. That's got to be a moral judgment. Algorithms can't decide that for you. They might be able to tell you, push this button and 55,000 people will die or 55,000 people will live. It can't value those lives for you.
2: Right, exactly. And we thank you so much for your call, Gary. It is a call to communion here on EWTN. A quick question here before we go to break. This is from Wes. What are the church's teachings on religious liberty?
0: The church is a fan of religious liberty. The church is a fan. There's a document of the Second Vatican Council, Dignitatis Humanae, that argues that religious liberty is a fundamental human right, and it's integral to the virtuous practice of religion. And the logic is this, that faith, Christian faith, is an act of the will. It's an act of the will.
2: Yes.
0: Meaning, authentic Christian faith can't be compelled. It is a metaphysical impossibility to compel faith, just like it's a metaphysical impossibility to compel love. You know, I can compel you to do almost anything in the world except love and trust me. If I put a gun to your head and say, trust me, I guarantee that I will get the opposite result.
2: As Three Dog Night said, that ain't the way to have fun, son.
0: That's right, you know. Love and trust can only be elicited. They can't be compelled.
2: Sure.
0: Yeah.
2: Appreciate that. Thank you so much for that email. Again, if you would like to send us an email for a future show, the address is ctc@ewtn.com. ctc@ewtn.com. 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That'd be Nathan, who could not hold, but he did give Matt the question that he had. We're going to tackle that on the other side of the break. 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
3: 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Jeremy Belsky is your host for real life stories, encouragement,

0: and ideas to enhance your own gifts of work, wealth, and wisdom in response to God's blessings for you.
1: I'm Jeremy Belsky, and today's topic is sharing our gifts in a work environment. Work. Just the mere mention of the word causes some to shudder and others to shout for joy. Okay, let's not get too carried away here. Love it or hate it, work does allow you to share your God-given gifts outside the family home. In this segment of Spirit of Stewardship, I'd like to provide some points to ponder that will enable you to share your particular gifts with your coworkers. Do you have a contagious positive attitude worth catching? If you are naturally positive and optimistic, this is a valuable gift worth sharing with others in your office. Perhaps you possess the gifts of patience and sensitivity. Nothing's more helpful in an intense meeting than a person calm and unruffled despite all circumstances. Maybe your gifts to share in a work environment are more pragmatic. You set Christian examples in the areas of character, conversation, integrity, and fostering transparency in an often untrustworthy business world. Does your employer allow for prayer before meetings or meals? Is that something you could initiate? When it comes to lessen the load for one of your coworkers, how do you respond? What would Jesus do? You would think that with 12 apostles, Jesus was a master delegator. But we know the opposite is true. He taught us how to serve others first. Do the same for your coworkers and share the spirited message of Christian stewardship through your God-given gifts. I'm Jeremy Belsky, your host for Spirit of Stewardship.
0: To learn how you can better share your talents and resources, contact your local parish priest. 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
2: 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They are celebrating an anniversary. It is Our Lady of Perpetual Help Radio, serving Essex Junction, Vermont, for 9 years now. Congratulations to Donna McSoley and her team there at WRXJ from your friends here at EWTN. So as I mentioned before the break, Nathan called in. He could not hold, but he left our question with Matt. Dr. Anders, I'm teaching OCIA. We discussed faith and reason and the perfections of God. And then one lady asked how we know what we know about God. I told her I'd find her sources who have written on that subject, including Thomas, Augustine, or perhaps even Aristotle or summaries of their works. But how would you have answered this question, since she clearly wanted more than saying, well, we know it by reason?
3: Yeah, thanks. So a Catholic tradition really is an amalgam of Hellenistic philosophy and Hebrew scripture. And you cannot peel them apart and still have Catholicism. So if you rely on the Bible alone, you really don't get a robust doctrine of God that can hold its own philosophical weight. You just don't. You get a kind of anthropomorphic storybook God. And there's aspects of truth in there, but you don't get the full picture that is going to be represented in conciliar statements and in theological treatments like the Summa Theologica. So these absolute attributes of God, like his simplicity and his eternity and his immutability and his goodness, for that matter, are deductions from philosophical first principles about the nature of being. And, of course, Aquinas is not the only one to develop these, but Aquinas is eminent among Catholic philosophers in developing these arguments, and generations of Thomist philosophers after him have elaborated them. Probably the most accessible entrance into Aquinas and his thinking about God is probably the book Aquinas by Edward Fazer. I mean, there's 100 books on Aquinas, there's 1,000 books on Aquinas, there's 10,000 books on Aquinas, but Fazer's just a really accessible modern American writer who I think does a wonderful summary of Aquinas's philosophy, and I'd recommend him to you. But that's not the only thing Catholics believe about God. We believe a lot of things about God that you cannot discern from reason, such as his Trinitarian nature, his willing the incarnation, the details of salvation history, his mercy,

0: These are things that reason can't give you. These we know from Christian revelation. We do know these from Scripture and from sacred tradition. And so the full Catholic doctrine of God really is an amalgam of what we can reasonably deduce from philosophical first principles, and those become a criteria for reading biblical revelation that gives us God's personal attributes and those that can only be known from Scripture and tradition.
1: Nathan, thank you so much for your question. Call to Communion here on EWTN. 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Here's a text that just came in from Ben. Ben says, "My girlfriend and I want to get married. She is Catholic. I am Serbian Orthodox. We would like to get married, but from what I understand, we are barred from doing so in the Catholic Church. So what are the Catholic Church's thoughts on us celebrating a ceremony in the Orthodox Church?"
0: Thank you. You are incorrect in your presumption. You are not barred from marrying in the Catholic Church. You could absolutely marry in the Catholic Church. And the Catholic Church would regard that marriage both as valid and sacramental. Now, you might be barred by the Serbian Orthodox Church, but you would not be barred by the Catholic Church. Catholics are not obligated canonically to marry Catholics. They can request a dispensation to marry people who are outside the Catholic faith. And if they marry a baptized person who's been validly baptized with the Trinitarian baptism, then that marriage is not only valid, but also considered to be sacramental. You can absolutely marry in the Catholic Church. Now, my question is, will your Orthodox Church allow you to get married in the Catholic Church and consider your marriage to be valid? You can also request from the Catholic Church a dispensation from canonical form, where you might be able to come up with a compromise solution where you construct a wedding ceremony where you have a clergyman from each tradition mm-hmm, present, right, mm-hmm. Celebrating each according to their rites. There's
1: definitely ways to skin this cat. Okay, that is certainly good news. Ben, thanks so much for your question. Let's go back to the phones now at 833-288-EWTN. Here is Marie in Idaho, listening on Sirius XM Channel 130. Hey, Marie, what's on your mind today?
2: Hi, thanks for taking my call.
1: Sure.
2: I have just a small curious question. My husband and I are going through OCIA, and we're discussing the Roman Missal with the four Gospels. And I'm just curious, since Peter is the rock and the first pope of the church, why isn't Peter one of the first four books of the Bible?
0: Yeah, thanks. I appreciate the question. Because there is no text of Scripture other than the epistles of Peter that is ascribed to St. Peter. Right? I mean, he just didn't write a gospel, and sacred tradition doesn't recognize a canonical text detailing Christ's life and ministry attributable to St. Peter. Now, you know, why Mark? Now, according to tradition, Mark was a companion of Peter, and the earliest view on Mark was that Mark was giving the reminiscences of Peter. So if you're on a stump for one gospel being Peter's, you would probably say the Gospel of Mark. At least that's the way tradition treats it.
1: Interesting.
0: Luke isn't even an apostle. He was just a biographer and a physician. Why not a gospel according to Andrew or whoever, right? I can't answer those questions. None of us can, right? These are accidents of history, or perhaps they're not accidents of history, but of providence. There isn't a Gospel of Peter recognized as canonical by the Catholic Church, and that's why it's not in the Scriptures.
1: Marie, thanks so much for your call from Idaho. Here is Nancy in California listening on her Alexa device. Hello, Nancy. What's on your mind today?
3: Hi. Yeah, I've had a couple of phone calls from longtime friends, and they're talking about earth angels. Do we... in the Bible have any mention of earth angels?
0: Thanks. I appreciate the question. So, no, there is no category in biblical theology or Catholic theology called earth angel, although there is a song from 1954 by the Penguins called Earth Angel.
1: That's exactly right.
0: And Tom, who is never misses a pop culture reference.
1: I was locked and loaded on that
0: beat
1: one.
0: Beat me to it. there is something in New Age spirituality called an earth angel.
1: Really?
0: Yeah. But that has nothing to do with the Catholic faith.
1: Well, there
0: now,
1: is.
0: There's also snow angels. You know, I know how to make those when we were kids, you know, lie in the snow. And I think those days are probably gone in Alabama. We'll have to settle for sand angels now.
1: Well, yeah, probably so. Nancy, we hope that's helpful for you. Thank you for your call today from California. It is Call to Communion here on EWTN. 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Here's a text from an anonymous person who says, Dr. Anders, have you ever had any friends who have come into the church and then left the church?
0: Yeah, thanks. I appreciate the question. I don't think so. I don't think so. But I will tell you a story that's analogous. Back in around 2001, I think, I was working at a Presbyterian school. And it was a classical school. And I arranged for an in-service for teachers and a prominent conference speaker from the classical school movement came and presented. And we were pretty cheap, so I didn't put him up in a hotel. I asked if he would mind staying with me. So he stayed at my house. And I'm not going to use his name because he's kind of a known quantity. And if I said his name, people would know who he was. And he probably wouldn't want me to tell this story. But so he stayed at my house, and we got in a conversation. And I said to him, so where do you go to church? And he said, well, I go to such and such a Christian denomination, but I'm thinking of becoming Catholic. It was the first time in my life I had ever met a Protestant who was actively contemplating conversion to Catholicism.
1: Really?
0: Yep. Believe it or not, it had never occurred to me in my life that a person could do that. Everyone that I had known in my life that had sort of broached the barrier between Catholic and Protestant had gone from Catholic to Protestant. I had never met a Protestant become a Catholic. Since I've met zillions, but at that time I'd not met any. And I was undergoing my own theological crisis at the moment where my Protestantism was dissolving, and it had never occurred to me to become Catholic as a way of solving my problems.
1: Mm.
0: I just knew I had problems. And when this fellow told me that he was thinking of becoming Catholic, a light bulb went off in my head. And I thought, can you really do that? Can you become Catholic? Is that a thing you could do? And I tried the idea on. What would life be like if I became Catholic? And I began to sort of think through all my theological problems with the lens of, what if I were Catholic? And I realized that the move to Catholicism would solve them all. That I wouldn't have any of the theological problems I was having if I were thinking from a Catholic frame of reference. And I was fascinated. I wasn't persuaded to become Catholic yet, but I was fascinated, and I found it alluring and kind of scary. So I kept up a dialogue with this guy, but just about Catholicism. And he sent me some Catholic apologetical literature. And we kept talking for, a year or so. And then one day he wrote and he said, well, he decided not to do it. He wasn't going to become Catholic. And I think he ultimately ended up becoming Orthodox.
1: Really?
0: But he never did become Catholic. But so he pulled out, but I kept going. And so he didn't become Catholic, but he was on his way into the church, and then he turned around and backed out. But his trajectory in opened a door for me to go in, and I went all the way in, buddy, and I've been in ever since.
1: So he was a bit of a catalyst.
0: He was a catalyst. He was absolutely a catalyst. I mean, God might have found another way, but I know that at that time in my life, that conversation was what first got me thinking about the possibility of becoming Catholic.
1: Wow. There you go. Hey, thanks so much for your text. It is Call to Communion here on EWTN. Great programming coming up for you this afternoon. Right after this program, it'll be Open Line Wednesday with Father Mitch Pacwa, answering your questions on church teachings. Father I guarantee he can answer whatever your question may be. Also after that, at 4 p.m., it's Beacon of Truth with Deacon Harold Burke-Sivers talking about Word of God Wednesday as we look ahead to the 27th Sunday in Ordinary Time. He'll also examine the Psalms 80, verses 9 through 20. And then later on this evening, it'll be Catholic Answers Live with Cy Kellett. Today's program, Ask Me Anything with Joe Heschmeyer. And then tonight at 8 p.m., Eastern, that'll be EWTN Live with Father Mitch again, this time talking with Dr. Matthew Bunsen, examining the life and legacy of America's apostle, the newly beatified.

0: So that's a big difference. In terms of the content, the Catholic Bible has 7 books in the Old Testament that the Hebrew canon does not have, what we call the so-called deuterocanonical texts. So those are the major differences.
1: Okay. Lenny, thanks so much for your call from Cleveland. Here's an interesting text that just came in. Why did God create people who he knew would reject him? Why not just create that person? Why not just not create that person? There we go. I understand we have to have free will, but as an omnipotent being, knowing this or that person will choose evil, well, why would he make that person in the first place?
0: Yeah, thanks. So I would disagree with one of your statements. I know that we have to have free will. No, we don't. God could absolutely have created us without the faculty of free will. In fact, most living creatures lack free will. Trees don't have free will. My dog, Harry, delightfully as he is really the slave of his passions. He doesn't have any free will, you know. So he could absolutely have created a universe of animals without free will if he'd wanted to. We don't know why God created a world in which he knew there would be evil, beyond the fact that he intends to bring some good out of the whole picture. There's a kind of a clue in the Gospels where Jesus says there's more rejoicing in heaven over one sinner that repents than over 99 righteous people that don't have a need of repentance, which seems to suggest that God finds a kind of independent value in creating a moral universe in which repentance is possible. Well, repentance isn't possible in a perfect world. You can't have repentance if you don't have sinners. Now, does that strike me as a sufficient justification for the Holocaust? No, honestly. Do I find that philosophically satisfying? No, I don't. Which leaves me with the conviction that evil, if you are a theist, if you believe in the goodness of God, then evil is ultimately a mystery. And, you know, in the book of Job, Job's companions went to great lengths to try to explain the intelligibility of evil. And God's response to them was that they were all wrong. So I don't want to fall under the condemnation of Job's companions and tell you definitively why God allows evil. Just, I know that he does for some reason that is beyond my pay grade.
1: Thanks so much for your question. Back to the phones now for Julie in Yakima, Washington, listening on the great Sacred Heart Radio of the Northwest. Hello, Julie. What's on your mind today?
2: I would like to know what the Catholic Church teaches if a believing Catholic would marry a believing Baptist. Is that valid in the Catholic Church?
0: Yeah. So the Catholic position on that would be it's valid and you can do it. You should think twice before you do. That's the position. You can. It's valid. Think twice before you do. Why think twice before you do? Well, because you'll have a mixed marriage. Yeah. And since marriage is primarily for the procreation of children, raising them up in the faith, having a mixed marriage poses some difficulties to your vocation as a Catholic parent to raise up Catholic kids. So you'll have to work that out, and that's hard. And marriage is hard. It's going to be hard enough as it is, even if you marry a Catholic. So think twice about it before you do it. But you're allowed to, and it would be valid, yes.
1: Julie, thanks so much for your call from Yakima. We got a call from Mark, who could not hold on. But he said, Dr. Anders, I am also teaching OCIA. One gentleman in the class asked me to explain a question that you cover all the time, but I just couldn't remember it. Why did God order genocides? I mentioned Gregory of Nyssa, but couldn't remember what exactly he said about it.
0: Yeah, okay. So Gregory of Nyssa has one answer to this question. You will get other answers in Catholic theology. There's not one univocal answer to the question, just like there's not one single Catholic interpretation of Scripture. But Gregory of Nyssa's position, and he's following Origen here, was that when you run into difficulties in the Old Testament that conflict with something you know about the character of God from the New Testament, that you are to take those passages allegorically and not literally. And so Nyssa deflects from the historical narrative to an allegorical interpretation. Now, you know, there are some Catholics that are very uncomfortable with that because they want to take the narrative history is factual history.

0: And they are just willing to swallow the incongruity that it would seem to imply about God's character, or rationalize it away with some spurious logic chopping. I mean, that is also a very tried and true way of dealing with this in Catholic theology. It's not one that I'm partial to, but that can happen. I'm more partial to Nyssa's perspective, which is that the spiritual reading of the Bible is reading the Bible with an eye to becoming more like Christ in my character.
1: Yes.
0: And therefore, Christ himself, when he encountered incongruities in Old Testament ethics, was perfectly willing to come up with a way of explaining them away, in particular the Deuteronomic doctrine on divorce, which Jesus was obviously not comfortable with. And so his answer was, well, Moses allowed this because of the hardness of your heart, but it wasn't God's intent. Well, that's not in the text. I mean, Jesus brings that interpretation to the text, but it's not in the text. St. Paul does the same thing. So I feel pretty comfortable applying a hermeneutical method that Jesus uses, you know, which is to not necessarily take the text of the Old Testament at face value.
1: Mm-hmm.
0: Jesus doesn't. Paul doesn't. So I feel, and Nyssa certainly doesn't. So I feel comfortable doing that as well.
1: Mark, thanks so much for your question. Got an email from Benson. Benson says, I have learned that someone has to know that they're committing a sin for it to be truly considered a sin. So what about this? If someone was totally incapacitated, would they not be committing a sin if they're not aware that they are?
0: Okay, well, if a person is completely incapacitated, I don't see how they can act.
1: Well, yeah.
0: Right? I mean, to my mind, completely incapacitated means unconscious.
1: Yeah.
0: Right? Consciousness is required for moral culpability. I mean, that's what makes us moral agents, is that we have rational consciousness. To the extent that that's diminished, our moral culpability, moral responsibility is also diminished. I'm not the person who has the final say over judging where that fine line is. It's enough for me to know that diminished capacity leads to diminished responsibility. But God will ultimately be the judge of exactly where that shakes out.
1: And we thank you so much for that email. Here is a text that just came in from Natalie in Idaho. She says, I have been looking at music scores while doing an inventory in a library. I am overwhelmed at the many Latin masses and hymns that were composed by German and English composers prior to the Reformation. So I'm wondering how these works were treated after the Reformation. Did Protestants throw these beautiful compositions out with the bathwater?
0: Yeah, thanks. So I will say what I know, but I'll tell you that Tom's wife knows more about this than I do.
1: She definitely does.
0: Right. I mean, I'm not a historian of music or a music student, and Adrian definitely is. We got other people around here that know more about this topic than me. But no, Protestantism did not uniformly throw out Catholic sacred music. In fact, some of them even continued to write it. Bach was commissioned to write masses.
1: Yes.
0: The Mass in B minor was written by a Lutheran, and it's a magnificent piece of work.
1: Sure is.
0: There's not one answer. Obviously, there were some Protestants that would probably never touch a Mass with a 10-foot pole, others that were willing to take the commissions. And clearly, in modern performance, I don't think you're going to see a setting of a Mass performed in a Protestant church for purposes of worship, obviously, but you'll find Protestant musicians who eagerly perform them because they're works of intrinsic great beauty.
1: You ever heard Dave Brubeck's Mass?
0: Don't like it too much.
1: Really?
0: I like Dave Brubeck.
1: Yeah.
0: I like Dave Brubeck. Don't think too much of his Mass.
1: Natalie, thanks so much for your question from Idaho. We're going to go out with this one from an anonymous texter. Why be Catholic and not Restoration Christian?
0: Because I don't believe the thesis of Restorationism, right?
1: What is that?
0: Yeah, I'm going to tell you. So Restorationism is the belief that the pristine early church got it all right, and that there was a great apostasy or a falling away, either in an instant or over a great period of time, and that the task of the modern reformer is to restore the pristine purity of the apostolic church. Well, I don't believe that. I don't think that's true to history. If you read the New Testament, it's patently obvious to me the apostles did not view their contemporaries as perfect. the New Testament was written to address problems, and there were many. The early Christian community was divided and dysfunctional. And Christ himself didn't say that the kingdom of God came in perfection in the beginning. He said it's like a mustard seed that starts small and grows big. And this, I mean, I'm a historian by training. I mean, I did my work in church history. There just is no fabled El Dorado of ancient church history to which we ought to return. That's just not the way it works. And there is authentic development along apostolic lines consistent with sacred tradition. And I think that even though Christians individually continue to be corrupt and sinful and do bad things and need grace and restoration, I think the church collectively really does grow in grace and wisdom and stature. And, I mean, earlier in the show, we were talking about Pope Leo's encyclical on artificial intelligence, and I would encourage you to go take a look at the wisdom of Catholic tradition through the voice of Pope Leo and appreciate the centuries of development that were necessary to produce such insightful commentary. And that's not something that St. Peter could have written.
1: Thanks so much for your text. What a great way to close out the program. Dr. David Anders, thank you, sir.
0: Thanks, Tom.
1: Keep it here on EWTN. 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We'll post it just as quickly as we can. On behalf of our fantastic team, I'm Tom Price along with Dr. David Anders. Hey, thanks for joining us. See you tomorrow on the Thursday edition of Call to Communion. Until then, have a great day and God bless.
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4: 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So let his foes be scattered. 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
7: 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Speaking with Father Wojciech Giertych, OP, author of the book, The Examination of Conscience of Moral Theology, proudly published by EWTN and available through our EWTN religious catalog. 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
10: 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Saint Theodore Guérin was a courageous missionary who brought Catholic education for girls to the American frontier. Born in France, Anne-Thérèse Guérin entered the Sisters of Providence after her father's death. Taking the name Sister Theodore, she devoted herself to teaching and caring for the sick. In 1840, she and five sisters traveled to Indiana to establish a new religious community. Despite poverty, illness, harsh weather, and opposition, she trusted God's providence. The sisters operated schools for girls, cared for orphans, and brought hope to families across the frontier. Theodore died in 1856 and was canonized in 2006. She established 12 schools, 2 orphanages, and left behind a thriving religious community, the Sisters of Providence of St. Mary of the Woods, with about 300 sisters serving today. May the life of St. Theodore Guérin inspire you to grow closer to Christ today. St. Theodore, pray for us. To sign up for the Daily Saint emails, please visit EWTN.com/Daily Saint.
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14: I'm Father Bernard McGuckian. Join us as we continue our series on the Sacred Heart here at the Colombier Chapel in Paris-Le-Monial in France.

Welcome to the interior of the Colombier Chapel here at Paris Le Monial in the Charolles area of eastern France. Here, one of the great treasures of the town is the remains of the saint Claude La Colombière, who was canonized on the 31st of May 1992 by Pope John Paul II. This young Jesuit entered into the history of spirituality and Catholicism when he came here as the superior of the local Jesuit college. In the nearby convent, Margaret Mary was having these extraordinary revelations. The superiors didn't really know what to do. So Claude had a reputation for a deep spirituality. He had never had a single vision in his whole life, but he knew how to deal with people who had. So he came on the scene and he authenticated these visions. He assured Margaret Mary, yes, the one who is speaking to you really is the second person of the Blessed Trinity, Jesus himself, who had revealed his Sacred Heart. So Claude's remains have been here since 1930, when the Basilica was first built. During his lifetime, Claude La Colombière felt that he was doing nothing. He was sick, he was a highly talented man of letters. He didn't get around, as he thought, to writing very much. He wrote down his sermons. Fortunately, they were saved. He gave wonderful spiritual advice to many people. As we move to another part of this beautiful chapel, we'll discover a mosaic that reveals in detail why Claude had such an extraordinary calling in this life that would only become apparent after his death. This mosaic that you see before you is based on a letter written by St. Margaret Mary in 1688, 2 years before her death. She wrote this letter to Mother Saumaise, her former superior. In this vision, you can see the center of it is Jesus revealing his heart. Jesus doesn't speak in this vision to Margaret Mary. On his right is the Blessed Virgin Mary, who did nearly all the speaking, and strangely, Our Lady spoke at great length. On the right of Our Lady is St. Margaret Mary herself. Margaret Mary received this vision while she was still alive. On the left of Jesus is St. Francis de Sales, who founded the Order of the Visitation in 1610. And beside him is Claude La Colombière. Under the feet of Jesus you see symbols of riches pouring down the steps. On the left of the picture behind St. Margaret Mary, you have a number of visitation nuns who were known for their love of the Sacred Heart. Over on the other side, you have Jesuits who spent their lives promoting this devotion. Our Lady spoke at great length in this vision. And the image she used all through it was of a treasure. The treasure actually was the heart of her son. And her great concern was that this treasure was ignored by the whole world. Here was this extraordinary gift that God had become one of us. He had taken on himself our lives, our pains, our difficulties. He even gave himself a human heart. And that this heart was broken through his love for us. But the image she used of a treasure was the treasure that we usually consider a treasure, money. And money usually comes in the form of gold or silver dug out of the ground. And she said that it was purified some way, and she said the extraordinary, terrible purification of the heart of Jesus insofar as it required anything. We're told in St. Paul's, in the Hebrews, that he learned obedience through suffering. But Our Lady wanted to make this treasure available to the whole human race that were ignoring it. And she said to these visitation sisters, your work is to give it to the whole world. But she also said you'll need help. You need help of theologians and scholars.
to help you explain the devotion. And she said, primarily, the call was coming to the Jesuits to do this. But it has always been understood, not only Jesuits, any man or woman who tries to pass on the devotion to the Sacred Heart or tries to explain it to others will be enriched. But in the vision, she turned to Claude La Colombière, now dead 2 years, and said, "As for you, faithful servant and perfect friend of my son, if it has been given to the Visitation Sisters to share this treasure, it's given to your group to make it known." Possibly the difference would be between business and economics. And this was the language Our Lady was talking. Business is dealing with the goods of the world. Economics is reflecting on it and trying to understand the meaning of it. But there's another important thing in that vision. Claude was described as the faithful servant and perfect friend. Well, if that was not tantamount to canonization, I don't know what is. Because the promise of the Lord at the end of our lives is, "Well done, good and faithful servant." And also Jesus said the night before he died, "I do not call you servants, I call you friends." For Jesuits, this vision has been the basis of their commitment to devotion to the Sacred Heart. The Latin word is munus suavissimum, the delightful responsibility. And the order for well over 300 years now has tried, with all its human weaknesses and limitations, to make that wonderful, consoling doctrine of the love in the heart of Christ available to the whole human race. It has taken the form of the apostleship of prayer, where tens of millions of people around the world make what's known as the morning offering. They offer their prayers, their works, their sufferings in honor of the

Sacred Heart and for the conversion of others. This mosaic, for me, is an excellent realization of the message of St. Margaret Mary in her letter to Mother Somaise. And I think that few letters in the whole history of Christianity about a private revelation have had a more wonderful effect. Stay with us. After the break, we'll have a special guest who does wonderful work in honor of the Sacred Heart here at Paris Le Monial.

0: Welcome back to the beautiful chapel of Colombiers here in Paris Le Monial. I've been joined now by Father Bernard Pirus. Father, would you just tell us a little bit about yourself?
1: My name is Father Bernard Pirus. I'm French. I've been a history professor at the University of Bordeaux. Then I became a priest. I'm a member of the Emmanuel community and have been asked to be responsible for Paray Le Monial pilgrimages.
0: Father, many people have heard about St. Margaret Mary, but fewer have heard about St. Claude La Colombière.
1: When Margaret Mary had the apparitions of the Sacred Heart of Jesus here in the convent of the Visitation, it was taken very serious. The other sisters thought something was happening. Here at Paray Le Monial, there was a house of Jesuit fathers, so they spoke to the Jesuits about it. The Jesuits themselves then spoke about it to the Jesuit superior in France, so it was decided to send a young Jesuit here in order to check it out. They sent Claude La Colombière, who was considered to be a remarkable young priest. In the company of Jesuits in France, they were thinking he was a man with a big future. One thought he could become the most influential Jesuit in the Kingdom of France. They were confident in his judgment and the clarity of his thoughts. So he came here and met Margaret Mary, and immediately he understood that it was true. He understood that the apparitions were exact. It was what God wanted. What was going on here was something very important for the Church. The first thing he did was confirm Margaret Mary in her vocation and in her mission. That was his first action. Then Claude was followed by the Sulpician priests, and then by the bishops. So he was relieved that they believed the apparitions were true. We know that there had been some false apparitions, for example, in Spain and Portugal, that produced disastrous consequences in the 16th century. So people had that in memory and knew that there were false apparitions that were very dangerous. But Claude was believed. Christ had announced to Margaret Mary the coming of Claude, and Jesus told her that Claude was a faithful servant and perfect friend. When Claude got to know the apparitions of the heart of Jesus, he integrated them into his spirituality. He was changed by it, and he became a model priest according to the Sacred Heart, a priest who was a friend of God and a friend of man, a man who gave of himself just as Christ had given everything. He was the perfect model of a priest according to the Sacred Heart of Jesus.
0: After Claude died, Margaret was on her own. How did she manage then?
1: After the death of Claude, Margaret Mary was alone. But in reality, she wasn't exactly alone. First, because the Sisters of the Visitation believed the message and also the messenger. The message spread throughout Visitation monasteries in France. At that time in France, there were around 100 Visitation monasteries. The message of the Heart of Jesus immediately spread out. Secondly, before dying, Claude La Colombière had followers and he had formed a number of priests. He had spoken to them about the message of the Sacred Heart of Jesus, and those priests had confidence in the importance of the message. So they wrote books, and the Jesuits immediately shared the message of the Heart of Jesus.
0: What were the difficulties that these priests deal with?
1: In regard to the message of the Heart of Jesus, there were two problems. Jesus shared all of his love, and so the message of the Heart of Jesus is a message of love. But at that time, there was a movement that was very demanding. There were Jansenists. It was a philosophy that was hard and narrow. But it was not only the Jansenists. We now know that throughout the whole of Western Europe, possibly due to the nominalism of the Middle Ages, there were strains in theology that had hardened people. It was even found amongst the Jesuits. Speaking of love and saying that faith is about love didn't please everybody. So there were some people who thought this devotion was strange. They simply had a problem with love. The second problem came because Christ had physically appeared to Margaret Mary. He had shown his heart of flesh. He had even embraced Margaret Mary. So the question of adoring the heart of Jesus was a question related to the theme that Jesus is true God and true man. He is perfectly God, but also perfectly man, and he is the same person. So it is that person that we adore, so we can adore his heart of flesh. Claude Le Colombier was a man from whom a lot was asked. Jesuits had a big influence. They were the king's confessors, confessors of princes. They were part of the intellectual crowd of the country. We have to remember at that time, France was the country that was leading the intellectual debates, and Jesuits were very much tied to that. In that context, Jesuits would select within the company of Jesuits the best Jesuits, so they could speak with the princes or kings. So they held a lot of hope for Claude Le Colombier. A member of the Académie Française had even said that Claude was the man that spoke the best in the French language. So there was a lot of hope put in Claude Le Colombier. Claude was sent to Paray-le-Monial, and then he was sent to England to be the confessor of the Queen of England. At that time, there was a thought that the King of England could again become Catholic, but a conspiracy happened. Claude lost his good health. He was put in jail and returned to France. He came back to Paray-le-Monial, where he passed away. But what is very strange about the story of Claude Le Colombier is that we have a man that could have had an enormous influence. He could have been the confessor of the king. In France, it was the king who nominated the bishops with the assistance of his confessor. This man, who was among the most intelligent in France, found himself dying in a little provincial town with a life that appears to have been a failure. So from a human point of view, he did not meet what had been expected of him. But from a spiritual point of view, he had an absolutely enormous influence. It's a paradox, but it is the paradox of God. Why did he die in Paray-le-Monial? I think he died in Paray-le-Monial because I believe there are places for graces. I think that there are areas that are like the properties of God. One can see that in Lourdes. The city of Lourdes is a city that Mary is the landlord of. There are some areas like that, places that God has put his hand on. I think that Paray-le-Monial is a place that God put his hand on, probably a long time ago. In the Middle Ages, I think Paray-le-Monial was already a place of graces, and that's probably why it was good that Claude was here and his relics are here. Now, people come here to immerse themselves in prayer and devotion. Not only do people come to Paray-le-Monial, they come more and more. Devotion to the heart of Jesus in Europe, and particularly in France, saw a slowdown after World War II. You can go into all the churches of Europe and find statues of the Sacred Heart everywhere. Stained glasses with the Sacred Heart are also seen. But at some point, people stopped understanding what it means, so they stopped praying. There has been sort of a distance that has appeared between the people of God and Jesus. People don't understand anymore. But there has been a rebirth of devotion to the Sacred Heart of Jesus here at Paray-le-Monial that started around 1975. Among other things, it's due to the help of the Emmanuel community, but also thanks to other things that brought people back to the devotion. There are a lot of people who travel to Paray-le-Monial today. The world is a village, and there are people from around the world who come here. You can see in the streets people from all countries. Some of them tell us ahead of time that they're coming, so the chaplains welcome them and do for them what they desire. But plenty of groups that we don't know come here also. We meet them in the streets too. We see Japanese people, Chinese people, South Americans in this little village of France. We take care of them if we can. It's intriguing that this town attracts them. It's a town where people feel like something is happening here.
0: Father Bernard shared some interesting aspects of the life of St. Claude with us. St. Margaret Mary and Claude became great friends in the Lord. And the Lord himself blessed this friendship and it told them that their three hearts would be united forever. Short before the end of Claude's life, he was leaving the town to go to a place where the air was supposed to be better. Margaret Mary wrote a note to him telling him not to go if he could do so without being disobedient, because the Lord wanted them to glorify him here in Paris. Claude died on the 15th of February, 1682. Margaret Mary immediately sent a message to the Jesuit house that she would like to have the little note back because it was something prophetic. But the superior of the Jesuit house said he would give all the archives of the house in place of that one little note. To really know devotion to the Sacred Heart, you have to know both Claude and Margaret Mary because their lives were so closely entwined. So thank you for watching, and may the blessing of Almighty God, the Father, the Son, and the Holy Spirit descend on you and remain with you forever.

0: Hello and welcome back to our series, Catholic Enlightenment, where we look at the influence of Catholic faith and ideas upon civilization. I'm Father Marcus Holden. I'm being joined here in the Shrine of St. Augustine by my good friend, Father Andrew Pinsent. Father Andrew, our world today speaks a lot about human rights, but where did this idea come from and what underpins it?
1: Well, this is a question people don't really ask. So human rights have become like a sort of totem. Everyone's in favor of them. If you ask people what they're based on, then often you draw a blank because there's not much of a coherent response. If you think that human beings are just matter in motion or just slightly better animals, then it's hard to understand where exactly this notion of human rights comes from. Because if you go back in history, then human rights are really the sort of the outworking of an idea that human life is sacred.
0: It has a dignity of its own.
1: That's right. It's not just that you or I or any human being is valuable for being useful or productive, or as happens often in the modern world, valued for being attractive or a celebrity, but simply by virtue of being a human being, that person has a certain inherent dignity.
0: And when you say you're made in the image of God, does that give the best possible foundation for rights?
1: Well, the image of God, I go even further than that, image and unto the likeness of God. We're actually called to be adopted children of God in the kingdom of heaven. So it's very interesting, of course, in one of those famous parables of Jesus Christ, where he talks about, if you, so much as you did this to one of the least of my brothers, you did it to me. So God takes what our actions, our attitudes towards other human beings, regards it almost as being the attitudes towards himself.
0: Yes.
1: And that really changes the way we think about human beings. And C.S. Lewis said, there's no such thing as an ordinary person. Every human being is potentially a saint, and a being we might be sorely tempted to worship if we were to see that human being in the glory of heaven.
0: As the Russian author Dostoevsky said, if God doesn't exist, then all things are possible. And it seems that if we untune the string of human dignity and sanctity and made in the image of God, then rights themselves may end up in discord.
1: Yes, they become, first of all, caricatures of themselves and monsters. Often now the notion of rights is used to justify quite immoral behavior. I have the right to destroy myself, for example. So there are caricatures of traditional rights which are now being invented. But ultimately the foundation is being eroded away. It's like a building where the foundations are removed and gradually it will collapse.
0: Yes. With the rise of Christianity, historically speaking, the sanctity of life was codified in law. Unborn life was protected. Children, when they were first born in the Roman Empire, were protected as they hadn't been before. Has this principle of the sanctity of life affected much of Western culture and civilization?
1: Oh, yes, very much so, and that was a good example that you gave. But you can go back even before then. So if you go back to the first century, one of our very earliest Christian documents, apart from the New Testament, is a document called the Didache. Mm. And Didache talks explicitly, says that you shall not procure an abortion. You shall not kill that which has been begotten. So the very first Christians regarded human life as sacred from conception, from the very begetting of a child. So that changed things. But there's another area which is very important, which is the issue of slavery.
0: Mm-hmm.
1: Now, Christians are often, the case is often made, Christians didn't oppose slavery very early. But I always invite them to look at the New Testament, because there's an extraordinary change that takes place. Pagan thinkers of the time referred to slaves as talking instruments. That was a popular way of understanding what a slave was. Now, if you look at the letter of Philemon, which St. Paul wrote towards the end of his life, and it's an extraordinary letter. So it's a letter written on behalf of a slave who's become a Christian to a master who has become a Christian.
0: Yes.
1: And this is what he says. He says, welcome him back, not as a slave, but as a beloved brother in the Lord.
0: Mm-hmm, so,
1: and you can see there the seed of what's going to eventually make slavery abhorrent to Christians in the centuries to come.
0: But slavery did arise again, didn't it?
1: Yes.
0: And did Christians play a part in that? And Catholics?
1: Yes, to their shame, Christians did sometimes play a part in those things. But what was interesting in the end is where the abolition of slavery came from,
0: mm-hmm.
1: and that came out of Christian civilization. And of course, the very first person ever to campaign against slavery as an institution, completely against slavery as an institution, was St. Patrick, famous as a missionary to Ireland.
0: It's interesting that the church in our times is seeking to defend the rights of the unborn, of the vulnerable at the end of their lives, of different groups in society as these rights are being eroded because dignity, the foundation, is being eroded. Where do you see this battle leading?
1: I try not to get too depressed because I think that we're already in something of a terrible state in many Western countries today. So in this country, in England, since the passing of the Abortion Act, we roughly kill one in four or one in five unborn children. And the next step is to try to legalize euthanasia. And increasingly, you know, if you are useless to society, you or your relatives on your behalf may take the decision to kill you, and with impunity from the law. So you know, that's going to be the next step. And of course, there are various other steps. We've seen it in Holland and elsewhere.
0: And so there's a danger of we're being slowly brutalized, but we need to be that light, and that light will continue to shine, as it has in history. There are other examples where we have fought battles between good and evil, where we have made progress.
1: Yes. Well, this touches on another whole area. Often in Western culture today, we're fighting a battle of ideas. We're putting our cases, we're trying to influence laws, and also showing by example. I often think that Catholic families, even a few good Catholic families, can be amazingly influential and act as a kind of icons and give people hope and encouragement. So I think that's very good. But there are also battles being fought on a bigger scale, on a social scale. People often perhaps assume Christianity is automatically pacifist, but we actually do believe in just war defense, and sometimes we've helped to defend civilization in that way as well.
0: Mm-hmm. Give us some examples.
1: Well, at least three or four major battles have been fought in history where, you know, if the Catholic forces had been defeated, civilization as we know it might well have collapsed. The Battle of Poitiers would be one example. Mm-hmm. The Battle of Lepanto and the Battle of Vienna. And then, in fact, back in just in recent times, the Battle of Warsaw.
0: Mm-hmm. Tell Catholic, more about that.
1: The Catholic Polish armies prevented the Red Army from overrunning Europe at a time when Europe was devastated by the First World War. It's one of these forgotten battles, but if it had been lost, the course of history might have been very different, and we might be looking at a very different and more brutalized world today. A little saying I use to encourage myself and others is that we always look as if we're losing, but we never lose. And evil always looks as if it's winning, but never wins. You know, and we're told at the end of the Bible that, in fact, in the end, Christ and his saints will win.
0: And great.
1: But what's interesting is the way God has set things up. You know, so people are not drawn to Christianity through a love of power, but through love and through sacrifice and through humility. And those are the things that will eventually triumph over mere materialistic power and despotism.
0: And they leave an impact on nature itself, don't they? These gifts of grace.
1: Yes.
0: If you look at those communist new cities that were created under atheism, they're soulless. And then you come to a place like Ramsgate, where Pugin created his wonderful Christian architecture.
1: Yes.
0: Grace leaves an impact on nature, but it does so in the moral sphere as well, doesn't it?
1: Yes. In fact, one of the joys of filming this series with you, Father Marcus, has been exploring Ramsgate and seeing all the beautiful examples of architecture. It's I think, the impact of Pugin's work for the faith has left its impact also on the town more generally.
0: Thank you very much, Father Andrew. Well, join us again next time when we'll be actually looking at how the Catholic faith has affected our souls, has lifted our souls through history. We're going to look at the Catholic influence on music, on literature, and all those areas that delight our hearts. So join us again next time for Catholic Enlightenment. Mm-hmm.

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1: Welcome to The Rosary is a Place with Father Benedict Rochelle and Simonetta.
2: In the glorious mysteries, we have not only Christ's victory in this world, but the coming of the Holy Spirit and the promise of eternal life.

0: In the name of the Father, and of the Son, and of the Holy Spirit. Amen. I believe in God, the Father Almighty, creator of heaven and earth, and in Jesus Christ, his only Son, our Lord, who was conceived by the Holy Spirit, born of the Virgin Mary, suffered under Pontius Pilate, was crucified, died, and was buried. He descended into hell. The third day he rose again from the dead, and he ascended into heaven, and is seated at the right hand of God, the Father Almighty, from whence he shall come to judge the living and the dead.
1: I believe in the Holy Spirit, the Holy Catholic Church, the communion of saints, the forgiveness of sins, the resurrection of the body, and life everlasting. Amen.
0: Our Father, who art in heaven, hallowed be thy name. Thy kingdom come, thy will be done, on earth as it is in heaven.
1: Give us this day our daily bread, and forgive us our trespasses, as we forgive those who trespass against us. And lead us not into temptation, but deliver us from evil. Amen.
0: Let us offer the next three Aves, that we will have an increase of faith, hope, and love. Hail Mary, full of grace, the Lord is with thee. Blessed art thou amongst women, and blessed is the fruit of thy womb, Jesus.
1: Holy Mary, Mother of God, pray for us sinners, now and at the hour of our death. Amen.
0: Hail Mary, full of grace, the Lord is with thee. Blessed art thou amongst women, and blessed is the fruit of thy womb, Jesus.
1: Holy Mary, Mother of God, pray for us sinners, now and at the hour of our death. Amen.
0: Hail Mary, full of grace, the Lord is with thee. Blessed art thou amongst women, and blessed is the fruit of thy womb, Jesus.
1: Holy Mary, Mother of God, pray for us sinners, now and at the hour of our death. Amen.
0: Glory be to the Father, and to the Son, and to the Holy Spirit.
1: As it was in the beginning, is now, and ever shall be, world without end. Amen.

0: The first glorious mystery, the resurrection. Our Father, who art in heaven, hallowed be thy name. Thy kingdom come, thy will be done, on earth as it is in heaven.
1: Give us this day our daily bread, and forgive us our trespasses, as we forgive those who trespass against us. And lead us not into temptation, but deliver us from evil. Amen.
0: Hail Mary, full of grace, the Lord is with thee. Blessed art thou amongst women, and blessed is the fruit of thy womb, Jesus.
1: Holy Mary, Mother of God, pray for us sinners, now and at the hour of our death. Amen.
0: Hail Mary, full of grace, the Lord is with thee. Blessed art thou amongst women, and blessed is the fruit of thy womb, Jesus.
1: Holy Mary, Mother of God, pray for us sinners, now and at the hour of our death. Amen.
0: Hail Mary, full of grace, the Lord is with thee. Blessed art thou amongst women, and blessed is the fruit of thy womb, Jesus.
1: Holy Mary, Mother of God, pray for us sinners, now and at the hour of our death. Amen.
0: Hail Mary, full of grace, the Lord is with thee. Blessed art thou amongst women, and blessed is the fruit of thy womb, Jesus.
1: Holy Mary, Mother of God, pray for us sinners, now and at the hour of our death. Amen.
0: Hail Mary, full of grace, the Lord is with thee. Blessed art thou amongst women, and blessed is the fruit of thy womb, Jesus.
1: Holy Mary, Mother of God, pray for us sinners, now and at the hour of our death. Amen.
0: Hail Mary, full of grace, the Lord is with thee. Blessed art thou amongst women, and blessed is the fruit of thy womb, Jesus.
1: Holy Mary, Mother of God, pray for us sinners, now and at the hour of our death. Amen.
0: Hail Mary, full of grace, the Lord is with thee. Blessed art thou amongst women, and blessed is the fruit of thy womb, Jesus.
1: Holy Mary, Mother of God, pray for us sinners, now and at the hour of our death. Amen.
0: Hail Mary, full of grace, the Lord is with thee. Blessed art thou amongst women, and blessed is the fruit of thy womb, Jesus.
1: Holy Mary, Mother of God, pray for us sinners, now and at the hour of our death. Amen.
0: Hail Mary, full of grace, the Lord is with thee. Blessed art thou amongst women, and blessed is the fruit of thy womb, Jesus.
1: Holy Mary, Mother of God, pray for us sinners, now and at the hour of our death. Amen.
0: Hail Mary, full of grace, the Lord is with thee. Blessed art thou amongst women, and blessed is the fruit of thy womb, Jesus.
1: Holy Mary, Mother of God, pray for us sinners, now and at the hour of our death. Amen.
0: Glory be to the Father, and to the Son, and to the Holy Spirit.
1: As it was in the beginning, is now, and ever shall be, world without end. Amen.
0: O my Jesus,
1: forgive us our sins.
0: Save us from the fires of hell.
1: Bring all souls to heaven, especially those in most need of thy mercy.
0: The second glorious mystery, the Ascension. The Ascension of Christ. Our Father, who art in heaven, hallowed be thy name. Thy kingdom come, thy will be done, on earth as it is in heaven.
1: Give us this day our daily bread, and forgive us our trespasses, as we forgive those who trespass against us. And lead us not into temptation, but deliver us from evil. Amen.
0: Hail Mary, full of grace, the Lord is with thee. Blessed art thou amongst women, and blessed is the fruit of thy womb, Jesus.
1: Holy Mary, Mother of God, pray for us sinners, now and at the hour of our death. Amen.
0: Hail Mary, full of grace, the Lord is with thee. Blessed art thou amongst women, and blessed is the fruit of thy womb, Jesus.
1: Holy Mary, Mother of God, pray for us sinners, now and at the hour of our death. Amen.
0: Hail Mary, full of grace, the Lord is with thee. Blessed art thou amongst women, and blessed is the fruit of thy womb, Jesus.
1: Holy Mary, Mother of God, pray for us sinners, now and at the hour of our death. Amen.
0: Hail Mary, full of grace, the Lord is with thee. Blessed art thou amongst women, and blessed is the fruit of thy womb, Jesus.
1: Holy Mary, Mother of God, pray for us sinners, now and at the hour of our death. Amen.
0: Hail Mary, full of grace, the Lord is with thee. Blessed art thou amongst women, and blessed is the fruit of thy womb, Jesus.
1: Holy Mary, Mother of God, pray for us sinners, now and at the hour of our death. Amen.
0: Hail Mary, full of grace, the Lord is with thee. Blessed art thou amongst women, and blessed is the fruit of thy womb, Jesus.
1: Holy Mary, Mother of God, pray for us sinners, now and at the hour of our death. Amen.
0: Hail Mary, full of grace, the Lord is with thee. Blessed art thou amongst women, and blessed is the fruit of thy womb, Jesus.
1: Holy Mary, Mother of God, pray for us sinners, now and at the hour of our death. Amen.
0: Hail Mary, full of grace, the Lord is with thee. Blessed art thou amongst women, and blessed is the fruit of thy womb, Jesus.
1: Holy Mary, Mother of God, pray for us sinners, now and at the hour of our death. Amen.
0: Hail Mary, full of grace, the Lord is with thee. Blessed art thou amongst women, and blessed is the fruit of thy womb, Jesus.
1: Holy Mary, Mother of God, pray for us sinners, now and at the hour of our death. Amen.
0: Hail Mary, full of grace, the Lord is with thee. Blessed art thou amongst women, and blessed is the fruit of thy womb, Jesus.
1: Holy Mary, Mother of God, pray for us sinners, now and at the hour of our death. Amen.
0: Glory be to the Father, and to the Son, and to the Holy Spirit.
1: As it was in the beginning, is now, and ever shall be, world without end. Amen.
0: O my Jesus, forgive us our sins. Save us from the fires of hell. Bring all souls to heaven, especially those in most need of thy mercy. The third glorious mystery. Scripture tells us explicitly that Mary was at the coming of the Holy Spirit. She really did not need to be there, because long ago the Holy Spirit had descended upon her at the Annunciation. She had lived her life in the presence of the Holy Spirit. One may meditate on the fact that she is there for us, that she is there that we may know how much we need the Holy Spirit in our lives. But she is also fittingly there for herself, for this is the great fulfillment of her mission in life. The Holy Spirit had overshadowed her, and now he overshadowed

0: Amen.
1: Hail Mary, full of grace, the Lord is with thee. Blessed art thou amongst women, and blessed is the fruit of thy womb, Jesus.
0: Holy Mary, Mother of God, pray for us sinners, now and at the hour of our death. Amen.
1: Hail Mary, full of grace, the Lord is with thee. Blessed art thou amongst women, and blessed is the fruit of thy womb, Jesus.
0: Holy Mary, Mother of God, pray for us sinners, now and at the hour of our death. Amen.
1: Hail Mary, full of grace, the Lord is with thee. Blessed art thou amongst women, and blessed is the fruit of thy womb, Jesus.
0: Holy Mary, Mother of God, pray for us sinners, now and at the hour of our death. Amen.
1: Hail Mary, full of grace, the Lord is with thee. Blessed art thou amongst women, and blessed is the fruit of thy womb, Jesus.
0: Holy Mary, Mother of God, pray for us sinners, now and at the hour of our death. Amen.
1: Hail Mary, full of grace, the Lord is with thee. Blessed art thou amongst women, and blessed is the fruit of thy womb, Jesus.
0: Holy Mary, Mother of God, pray for us sinners, now and at the hour of our death. Amen.
1: Hail Mary, full of grace, the Lord is with thee. Blessed art thou amongst women, and blessed is the fruit of thy womb, Jesus.
0: Holy Mary, Mother of God, pray for us sinners, now and at the hour of our death. Amen.
1: Hail Mary, full of grace, the Lord is with thee. Blessed art thou amongst women, and blessed is the fruit of thy womb, Jesus.
0: Holy Mary, Mother of God, pray for us sinners, now and at the hour of our death. Amen.
1: Hail Mary, full of grace, the Lord is with thee. Blessed art thou amongst women, and blessed is the fruit of thy womb, Jesus.
0: Holy Mary, Mother of God, pray for us sinners, now and at the hour of our death. Amen.
1: Hail Mary, full of grace, the Lord is with thee. Blessed art thou amongst women, and blessed is the fruit of thy womb, Jesus.
0: Holy Mary, Mother of God, pray for us sinners, now and at the hour of our death. Amen.
1: Glory be to the Father, and to the Son, and to the Holy Spirit.
0: As it was in the beginning, is now, and ever shall be, world without end. Amen.
2: O my Jesus, forgive us our sins, save us from the fires of hell, bring all souls to heaven, especially those in most need of thy mercy.
1: The fourth glorious mystery, the Assumption of the body and soul of the Blessed Virgin Mary into eternal life. Since the very earliest centuries of the Church, Christians in East and West have rejoiced in the knowledge that Mary, who had no sin, did not have to pay the price of sin, human death. She passed from this world by a process that scarcely can be called death. The ancient Church called it her falling asleep, the dormition. This dormition and passage into eternal life, this assumption of her whole being to be with her beloved Son, is the great promise to us that we also will someday be assumed. Christ rises from the dead and goes back into eternal glory, completely by his own power. Mary does not. She is a creature. Like each of us, she must be called. She must be assumed. And so her assumption is what we hope for. We will not rise from the dead by our own power. But we will believe that in the last day, body and soul, we will be assumed into eternal life. Our Father, who art in heaven, hallowed be thy name. Thy kingdom come, thy will be done, on earth as it is in heaven.
0: Give us this day our daily bread, and forgive us our trespasses, as we

0: We forgive those who trespass against us, and lead us not into temptation, but deliver us from evil. Amen.
1: Hail Mary, full of grace, the Lord is with thee. Blessed art thou amongst women, and blessed is the fruit of thy womb, Jesus.
0: Holy Mary, Mother of God, pray for us sinners, now and at the hour of our death. Amen.
1: Hail Mary, full of grace, the Lord is with thee. Blessed art thou amongst women, and blessed is the fruit of thy womb, Jesus.
0: Holy Mary, Mother of God, pray for us sinners, now and at the hour of our death. Amen.
1: Hail Mary, full of grace, the Lord is with thee. Blessed art thou amongst women, and blessed is the fruit of thy womb, Jesus.
0: Holy Mary, Mother of God, pray for us sinners, now and at the hour of our death. Amen.
1: Hail Mary, full of grace, the Lord is with thee. Blessed art thou amongst women, and blessed is the fruit of thy womb, Jesus.
0: Holy Mary, Mother of God, pray for us sinners, now and at the hour of our death. Amen.
1: Hail Mary, full of grace, the Lord is with thee. Blessed art thou amongst women, and blessed is the fruit of thy womb, Jesus.
0: Holy Mary, Mother of God, pray for us sinners, now and at the hour of our death. Amen.
1: Hail Mary, full of grace, the Lord is with thee. Blessed art thou amongst women, and blessed is the fruit of thy womb, Jesus.
0: Holy Mary, Mother of God, pray for us sinners, now and at the hour of our death. Amen.
1: Hail Mary, full of grace, the Lord is with thee. Blessed art thou amongst women, and blessed is the fruit of thy womb, Jesus.
0: Holy Mary, Mother of God, pray for us sinners, now and at the hour of our death. Amen.
1: Hail Mary, full of grace, the Lord is with thee. Blessed art thou amongst women, and blessed is the fruit of thy womb, Jesus.
0: Holy Mary, Mother of God, pray for us sinners, now and at the hour of our death. Amen.
1: Hail Mary, full of grace, the Lord is with thee. Blessed art thou amongst women, and blessed is the fruit of thy womb, Jesus.
0: Holy Mary, Mother of God, pray for us sinners, now and at the hour of our death. Amen.
1: Hail Mary, full of grace, the Lord is with thee. Blessed art thou amongst women, and blessed is the fruit of thy womb, Jesus.
0: Holy Mary, Mother of God, pray for us sinners, now and at the hour of our death. Amen.
1: Glory be to the Father, and to the Son, and to the Holy Spirit.
0: As it was in the beginning, is now, and ever shall be, world without end. Amen.
2: O my Jesus, forgive us our sins, save us from the fires of hell, bring all souls to heaven, especially those in most need of thy mercy.
1: The fifth glorious mystery, the coronation of the Blessed Virgin as Queen of angels and saints. Our Father, who art in heaven, hallowed be thy name. Thy kingdom come, thy will be done, on earth as it is in heaven.
0: Give us this day our daily bread, and forgive us our trespasses, as we forgive those who trespass against us. And lead us not into temptation, but deliver us from evil. Amen.
1: Hail Mary, full of grace, the Lord is with thee. Blessed art thou amongst women, and blessed is the fruit of thy womb, Jesus.
0: Holy Mary, Mother of God, pray for us sinners, now and at the hour of our death. Amen.
1: Hail Mary, full of grace, the Lord is with thee. Blessed art thou amongst women, and blessed is the fruit of thy womb, Jesus.
0: Holy Mary, Mother of God, pray for us sinners, now and at the hour of our death. Amen.
1: Hail Mary, full of grace, the Lord is with thee. Blessed art thou amongst women, and blessed is the fruit of thy womb, Jesus.
0: Holy Mary, Mother of God, pray for us sinners, now and at the hour of our death. Amen.
1: Hail Mary, full of grace, the Lord is with thee. Blessed art thou amongst women, and blessed is the fruit of thy womb, Jesus.
0: Holy Mary, Mother of God, pray for us sinners, now and at the hour of our death. Amen.
1: Hail Mary, full of grace, the Lord is with thee. Blessed art thou amongst women, and blessed is the fruit of thy womb, Jesus.

0: and at the hour of our death. Amen.
1: Hail Mary, full of grace, the Lord is with thee. Blessed art thou amongst women, and blessed is the fruit of thy womb, Jesus.
0: Holy Mary, Mother of God, pray for us sinners, now and at the hour of our death. Amen.
1: Hail Mary, full of grace, the Lord is with thee. Blessed art thou amongst women, and blessed is the fruit of thy womb, Jesus.
0: Holy Mary, Mother of God, pray for us sinners, now and at the hour of our death. Amen.
1: Hail Mary, full of grace, the Lord is with thee. Blessed art thou amongst women, and blessed is the fruit of thy womb, Jesus.
0: Holy Mary, Mother of God, pray for us sinners, now and at the hour of our death. Amen.
1: Hail Mary, full of grace, the Lord is with thee. Blessed art thou amongst women, and blessed is the fruit of thy womb, Jesus.
0: Holy Mary, Mother of God, pray for us sinners, now and at the hour of our death. Amen.
1: Hail Mary, full of grace, the Lord is with thee. Blessed art thou amongst women, and blessed is the fruit of thy womb, Jesus.
0: Holy Mary, Mother of God, pray for us sinners, now and at the hour of our death. Amen.
1: Glory be to the Father, and to the Son, and to the Holy Spirit.
0: As it was in the beginning, is now, and ever shall be, world without end. Amen.
1: O my Jesus, forgive us our sins, save us from the fires of hell, bring all souls to heaven, especially those in most need of thy mercy.
2: Hail, Holy Queen, Mother of mercy, our life, our sweetness, and our hope. To thee do we cry, poor banished children of Eve. To thee do we send up our sighs, mourning and weeping in this valley of tears. Turn then, most gracious Advocate, thine eyes of mercy toward us, and after this our exile, show unto us the blessed fruit of thy womb, Jesus. O clement, O loving, O sweet Virgin Mary, pray for us, O Holy Mother of God,
0: that we may be made worthy of the promises of Christ.
1: Let us pray. O God, whose only begotten Son, by his life, death, and resurrection, has purchased for us the rewards of eternal life, grant, we beseech thee, that meditating on these mysteries of the Most Holy Rosary of the Blessed Virgin Mary, we may imitate what they contain and obtain what they promise, through the same Christ our Lord. May the divine assistance remain always with us, and may the souls of the faithful departed, through the mercy of God, rest in peace. Amen. May the Holy Virgin bless you with her loving child, this day and forever. In the name of the Father, and of the Son, and of the Holy Spirit. Amen.
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0: Welcome to Catholic Blitz, and in the hot seat today is Father Ken Briganti. Are you ready?
1: Yes, I am.
0: Well, your question is, what is the Gospel of Thomas in 1 minute?
1: Yeah, what is it? No, ever since Da Vinci Code, this all came out. It belongs to this class of books called the Gnostic Gospels. They're not true, they're not canonical. Some of them might have a couple of things of kernels of truth, but most of it is not. And so therefore, there are about 700 that claimed to be Gospels, and it was the Church and through the guidance of the Holy Spirit, the inspiration of the Holy Spirit, that we came up with the four Gospels that we have today, Matthew, Mark, Luke, and John. And that's what Holy Mother Church says are inspired words of text. And that's it.
0: Oh, you did a good job there, Father Ken.
1: And
0: come back again for more Catholic Blitz.
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6: 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I'm your host, Deacon Harold Burke Sivers, and you're listening on the EWTN Global Catholic Radio Network. Great to be here with you today on this Feast of the Archangels. And of course, we know who three of them are: Michael, Gabriel, and Raphael. You know, who are revealed to us in the scriptures. There's probably more archangels, but at least we know those three: Michael, Gabriel, and Raphael. Today is their feast day, the Feast of the Archangels. So today we're going to talk about the role of the archangels. Interesting show talking about angels today. Would love to hear from you. Send us an email today, beacon@ewtn.com. You know, I myself have never seen an angel. You know, I've met people who said that they have either seen an angel or they've even seen their guardian angel, you know, or things. But I myself have never seen an angel, which is fine. You know, I mean, they're revealed to us in Scripture, and we know that they exist. Right, they're also created by God, just like we are, except they don't. Of course, they don't have bodies. We're going to talk about some of the characteristics of angels as well as we dive into the role of archangels today on this feast day of the archangels. You know, and this is I'm always interested in hearing about angels. You know, these other creatures created by God, which are in a sense very mysterious, and they have different roles. That the angels have too. Some of them are messengers. Some of them serve close to the altar of God. You know, some are like Saint Michael, right? Are warriors? You know, so the angels play some very key and interesting roles as they serve God, right? And so there's a hierarchy of angels. And this is St. Thomas Aquinas talks about this in the Summa Theologica. He talks about these different hierarchies of angels. So we know that there's 9 levels of angels, and we're going to talk about each of those levels a little bit later. But they are now, there's the there's angels, archangels, cherubim, seraphim, thrones, dominions, principalities, powers, and virtues. So those are the 9 levels of angels. And then St. Thomas Aquinas in the Summa goes through and breaks them down into like subcategories, you know, the different. So he takes the 9 the 9 levels of angels and breaks them out basically into 3 categories of 3, you know. So we're going to talk about each of those today as we talk about the Feast of the Archangels, Michael, Gabriel, and Raphael, today on Beacon of Truth. And just by the way, their names all mean something. You know, all the names in Scripture mean something, which is beautiful. So the El, after the end of their names, are short for Elohim, which is one of the spoken names of God. So in fact, many times in the Psalms, the word for God is translated as Elohim, where the word for Lord is translated as Adonai, because they don't use the tetragrammaton, the YHWH, you know. That's a kind of sense that it's the holy name of God, which in many cases is unpronounceable, you know. So they use Elohim instead. And so all those names mean something. So the El is short for Elohim. So Michael, or Michael, is who is like God. Gabriel is the strength of God. Raphael is the remedy of God, right? Which makes sense when you see what their roles are in the sacred text. You know, when those angels make their appearances, you see each of the role corresponds with their name. You know, which makes perfect sense. You know, we're gonna talk about angels today. And the role of archangels, of course. Again, would love to hear from you today. Send us an email, beacon@ewtn.com. And so when we dive into this topic today, you may want to say a quick prayer. Maybe the St. Michael the Archangel prayer, you know, today. I mean, in many places, including my own parish, we say that prayer after Mass, you know, which I think is awesome. You know, just a beautiful reminder that the angels, are there to help strengthen us, you know, especially the archangels are there to help strengthen us. And so at the end of Mass, having received Jesus Christ, the word and sacrament, you know, we ask the angels to be with us, to strengthen us as we go forward. You know, as I mentioned a couple days ago, we go forward to be Eucharists to the world. Right. And the angels help us and strengthen us in that resolve, you know, which is awesome. And just by the way, you know, we talk about the angels, you know, Satan is a fallen angel, you know, the devil. And we see that in Revelation chapter 12, that when God creates angels, by the way, and we'll talk about this a little bit more, that they have infused knowledge. So everything they're supposed to know, they know at the moment of their creation. And so Satan knew everything that God was going to do, and they can make a choice, yes or no. So they do have free.

0: And unfortunately, Satan said no. He refused non serviam. He refused to serve. And so there was a battle between Michael, and the other archangels, and Satan. And it says that in Revelation 12 that Satan was cast out, exorkizo in Greek. That's where we get the word exorcism from, means to cast out. He was cast out of heaven, and was cast out of heaven to earth, right? And they're still here, right? And so that's why we pray in the Saint Michael the Archangel pray Saint Mi prayer, Saint Michael the Archangel, defend us in battle, right? In our battle against those temptations and forces that are turning us away from God, be our protection against the wickedness and snares of the devil. Right, because again, this is the earth is domain of the devil. You know, I mean, of course, we know God is here, and God is present here too. But the earth, is the place where Satan still is trying to tempt us and lure us away from covenant relationship with God. You know, and so we ask the help of the assistance of the angels to help us to stay strong in the Lord. And again, we'd love to hear from you today on this Feast of the Archangels. Talk about the role of the Archangels today on Beacon of Truth. We'd love to hear from you. Send us an email, beacon@ew10.com. These guys aren't angels, but they help bring the show, the show to you each and every day. And I'm so grateful for them and their contributions. I'm talking about Michael McCall and Pedro Quiles, who help us out on social media. Matt Gabinski, who streams your calls. And I guess he would be the chief of the angels, of the EWTN angel staff. Our producer, Ace McKay. Ace, how goes it today?
1: I don't know that I want to be the chief. That sounds like a lot of responsibility. Like, where is the other angels? They're performing miracles, sir. I'm not sure.
0: Yeah, awesome, man. Awesome.
1: You know, I think I don't tell this story often because, again, I don't want to overinflate a situation that may or may not necessarily have been an angel encounter. But there was a moment when I was young, much, much younger. I was having car problems, and I was kind of in the middle of nowhere in a city that I knew no one. And, and you live in a time and age, even 30 years ago, where people just weren't really there to offer advice or help, whatever. And it ended up just being a simple little thing that I just did not know because I was not a car guy at that time, didn't understand him very well. And this person, this angel, this whatever it might have just been someone God sent in the human form, just gave me a little advice, said, try this and then wait 30 seconds and then start it. And so I tried it, and sure enough, doop, and it worked and didn't have any other issues the rest of the time. But it really was one of those things where even if it wasn't an angel in my mind, because when I went to turn to thank them, like they were gone. Like not just like walking off in the distance, like thank you. Like there wasn't any of that. It really did, for me, give me that sense of that God is aware of what's happening, and when I don't know what to do, he will provide some sort of solution, whether it's in someone in the more in the moment, or it is a, an angel that he needs to send for something. And I know a car problem sounds trivial to an angel, so it probably may not have been, but that's just always been in my heart of that, you know what, if nothing else, God will provide when I need it.
0: Yes, amen. So true. All right, the role of the archangels today on the Feast of Saints Michael, Gabriel, and Raphael. Of course, we'd love to hear from you. Send us an email today, beacon@ewtn.com.
2: I used to wonder if God really cared about me. 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
3: Ever feel like life's just too much? 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
4: This is a Did You Know moment with Sandra McDevitt. Did you know Ireland spent millions of euros to build a road around a fairy tree rather than cut it down? Irish legends attribute solitary hawthorn trees to be the gathering place for the fairy folk. In 1999, a major road project threatened a fairy tree. A local folklorist led a fight to save the tree.

0: Everyone knows, or should know, cutting down a fairy tree will have disastrous results. The story made it to the New York Times, and the Irish diaspora in America took note. So a design costing millions of euro adjusted the road so the tree is fenced off, set in the center of a medium of the dual carriageway. You don't mess with fairies in Ireland. I'm Sandra McDevitt for EWTN Radio.
1: Yeah, that kind of 90s power ballad.
2: Right. It's when back in the day the lighters would go up, and now it's all cell phone lights.
1: That's right. That's right.
3: Everybody, that's right. Get out your cell phones.
1: It's interesting watching concert videos now, because back in the day they were bootleg.
2: Sure.
1: You couldn't record either the audio or video of a concert.
2: Yeah.
1: Back then it was kind of illegal, but now, I mean, it's just ubiquitous. I often wonder, I mean, in one sense, you're appreciative of the people who record a song or several songs or an entire concert on their phone, and then they post it later so people that weren't able to be there could enjoy it. But at the same time, I'm often wondering, well, how are they experiencing the concert?
2: Right.
1: If they're filming it, then how? I mean, that's like each concert is different. Each experience with that band is different.
2: Yeah.
1: Even if you see them on multiple nights, the experience of that band is different because they're performing for this particular crowd on this particular day.
2: Yeah.
1: And so how are they absorbing it? How are they taking it in? Or they're just so focused that they're missing that experience, of the band in that moment.
2: Yeah, I feel like there's two things going on. One, you're missing sometimes the grander, because there's the stage and the big sound system and, you may be five rows away from them, right? But then it's also watching the show through the millions of phones in front of you. So it's like when everyone else has their phone up, like, I can't see, you know what I'm saying? So there's that. And I have been guilty of recording like clips for my own posts so that later I can go back and go, yeah, that was a great moment. But if technology, I think, has helped us at all, now that they have the goggles, whether it be the Meta version or the Google version, whichever ones you may have, because then you just watch them while you wear them, and then it can record whatever you want without you necessarily needing your device in hand or you're looking at it through the little screen. So that if you feel the need to record at a show like that, it's cool, it's great. And for someone like myself now who feels like concerts are way too expensive to go, great, I'll live vicariously through what I know millions of people are going to post when, Rush is on stage again this weekend. So I kind of digress sometimes into that where it's like, I have been that person. I understand the people who have a need to want to, and it is where we are in this day and age. But I actually, it's funny that you mentioned that. I actually found a concert ticket. I don't remember what band it was. Might have been Van Halen, where on the back of it, there's like a little mini paragraph that says, no recording devices, you'll be escorted out of the facility, and all, whatever's will be confiscated, da da da. It's like, man, talk about a change of the times.
1: Yeah, that's so true. That is so true. But again, I mean, I'm appreciative of, folks that post, things on their, YouTube channels or videos from concerts and stuff. And, it's not that I can't go to conferences. It's just that the time, traveling so much and, and it's timing, right? You can, if this person's in town, oh, I'm not going to be in town. So I'm going to have to miss them, and that's hard when I'm trying to find, concerts for my son and I to go to, it's like, who's coming to town? Oh, this person coming. When? Gosh, they're going to be gone, mm-hmm. That kind of a thing. So, but we're always looking for opportunities for a concert, a way to kind of bring us together. And I wouldn't be interested in, personally, I wouldn't be interested in filming. I just want to absorb the experience of me being there and have the memories in my mind.
2: Yeah.
1: And then if someone else wants to film it, I can go and watch that on YouTube. But while I'm there, I want to experience the band in their fullness, right? It's like when we went to the concert, right? When we were in DC, Tedeschi, what's up, Tedeschi Trucks, yeah,
2: And Whiskey Myers, yeah.
1: and Whiskey, yeah. So we didn't film, and we were there enjoying it,
2: Yeah.
1: and I still have wonderful memories of that concert.
2: Well, and I think too, especially if you don't want to post, you know there's going to be other people posting. So, the great thing about hashtags is you can find, so go, yeah, I was three people over from the person who posted that. So it's kind of like your angle, and then you just get to enjoy the moment. So I totally get that.
1: Amen. I'm Deacon Harold Burke Sivers, listening to Beacon of Truth, and today is the feast of the archangels Michael, Gabriel, and Raphael. So we're going to talk about the role of archangels today on Beacon of Truth. Of course, we'd love to hear from you. 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
2: Don't forget, tonight's a great chance for you to catch up on what's happening around the world and also to get it through a Catholic lens. 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
1: All right, the feast today of the holy archangels Michael, Gabriel, and Raphael, at least the three that we know of that have been revealed to us in the scriptures. And so we celebrate their feast today. And of course, we'd love to hear from you as we talk about the role of the archangels. 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So I mentioned there were nine levels of angels. Angels, archangels, cherubim, seraphim, thrones, dominions, principalities, powers, and virtues. And St. Thomas Aquinas, in his Summa Theologica, has taken those nine levels of angels and put them into category hierarchical category categories in a threefold division, where the angelic hierarchy are in kind of three hierarchical levels, each with three choirs of angels. So three sets of three is what St. Thomas Aquinas categorized them in. And so the difference is what? The superior angels have more universal knowledge of the truth than the other angels. All right? So let's talk about, now I mentioned the nine levels of angels, but let's put them in order as St. Thomas Aquinas has them. So he has the cherubim and the seraphim and the thrones as the top tier angels, the seraphim, the cherubim, and the thrones. So these are angels that serve closest to God, right? So they're oriented immediately to God. Of course, angels, just like all the angels, they're pure spirits. So they're able to absorb within themselves all the knowledge that is committed to them by God. So they have a deeper knowledge of God than the other angels because they serve closest to closest to God. Again, these are the highest level of angels, seraphim, cherubim, and the thrones, according to St. Thomas Aquinas. These angels possess the most simple and therefore the most profound understanding of God, right? And so that's awesome. And these highest group of angels not only contemplate God directly, right? And that's what we're going to be doing. I mean, may not at the level that they are, right? But we're going to be contemplating the presence of God for all eternity. So they not only contemplate God directly, again, seraphim, cherubim, and thrones, they're actually their whole concern, their whole orientation is toward God. The contemplation of God and the receiving from God, other than the knowledge they receive from God. So they contemplate the source of all creation. They contemplate the source of everything that is, everything that, well, they're contemplating existence itself because God is existence. God is being. God is. Right? That's the basic way of understanding God. And so they contemplate that reality because they

0: serve closest to God. God is the ultimate source of everything that flows. Everything that exists in the universe was created by God. Everything that flows into creation existed by God. They contemplate God in his highest perfections, right? So that's the seraphim, the cherubim, and the thrones, right? So they re receive knowledge that's committed to them by God, and that knowledge is at the highest level that any created being can receive, and they use that knowledge in order to carry out God's will, right? So that's the seraphim, the cherubim, and the thrones. Again, these hierarchical categories were taught to us by Saint Thomas Aquinas. That's the first level of the angel hierarchies. The next level, the second level, the second tier, if you will, are dominions, virtues, and powers. So this is the second hierarchy. Again, dominions, virtues, and powers. So these divine ideas of God have been take effect within the universe. And so these dominions, virtues, and powers take what is received from the Lord and have work to have its effects carried out actually throughout the universe. So St. Thomas Aquinas teaches that these angels require divine power. And some of this happens through the secondary causation of the angels. So we can say that the divine idea of creation and the laws that govern creation, for example, which is part of God's inner life, what we call his inner intelligibility, part of the eternal law, becomes more specific and suited to material reality as it proceeds down through the angelic hierarchy. So God's, in a sense, God's power, God's mind, God's process of creation flows through these hierarchy of angels and into reality. So he creates everything out of nothing. It's beautiful. They do not possess the unified vision as the higher angels do, the cherubim, the seraphim, and the thrones. But they see reality divided into the fundamental causes for which all things exist and flow, right? I hope that makes sense. So Thomas Aquinas, I'm trying to take something complicated that Saint Thomas Aquinas talks about and make it accessible to all of you. All right, and then at the lowest hierarchy, are the principalities, the archangels, and then the angels, right? And so at this level, St. Thomas Aquinas says that this lower hierarchy of angels understands the knowledge communicated from the higher choirs, right? So the first two tiers, as relates to particular realities, and serves to affect in creation the will of God. So these are the angels that, like again, Michael, Gabriel, Raphael, these are messengers. We actually interact with these levels of angels in our lives. These are these would also be, for example, the guardian angels. These are the ones that make God's mind and make his will tangible in our lives. So love that. All right, my friends, we'd love to hear from you.
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3: He begins to knit in this womb a child. Once God has decided that you shall be, you are children of God. It dawned on me the other day. I said, Lord, will you restore thy kingdom on earth? Is this the time, Lord? we legislate laws that are anti-God. They go against God totally. It's not possible in this world today for this petition to be realized. That's why we got to pray to the Father, Father, thy kingdom come on earth as it is in heaven.
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0: All right.
5: It's like the bass player's in the bathroom. You can barely hear that. Yeah, they're muffled.
6: Jimmy, come.

0: Yeah.
1: Love that the bass is kind of lays back. That is so cool. Yeah.
0: There's your yacht rock for you.
1: Vibe. Yeah. That is awesome.
0: So don't let anybody, if you're in the band, don't let anybody make fun of you if you play a wind instrument, because there is a place for you in the real world.
1: Yes, that's right. That's right. That is awesome. That is awesome. That is cool. Sometimes you just got to get funky. We're talking about the archangels today. I wonder if that's a theme song for angels. You know that there's choirs of angels, and you know there's probably some singing going on. I wonder what that... that music would sound like.
0: It's true. I'll get to work on that. Awesome. So when we have angel topics, we can have our choir of angels behind us.
1: Yeah, that'd be cool. That'd be cool. Angel music.
0: That's a new genre. We figured it out.
1: Yeah, very good. Very good. All right. I'm Deacon Harold Brooks. I was listening to Beacon of Truth. And today we're talking about the role of the archangels on their feast day today, Michael, Gabriel, and Raphael. Of course, we'd love to hear from you today. Send us an email, beacon@ewtn.com.
0: Great conversations happening after our show. Thanks to Marcus Peter and Ave Maria in the afternoon. Always has compelling guests. Always has great opportunities for you to really ask and interact if you have something about where you are with God or understanding the Catholic faith. Easy to do when you, of course, check out Ave Maria in the afternoon only on EWTN Radio.
1: All right, my friends, celebrating the feast of the archangels today, Michael, Gabriel, and Raphael. And, you know, we've been talking about how St. Thomas Aquinas in the Summa takes the nine choirs of angels and divides them into three sets of three, you know, starting kind of from the top-down approach, the highest level of angels. That would be the cherubim and the seraphim and the thrones who serve closest to God and who receive most knowledge from God. And how, you know, it's very interesting. St. Thomas Aquinas talks about how the power of God flows through these angelic choirs, you know, so the God's knowledge and power of and creativity, you know, flows through them. And they help to make make God's mind, God's thoughts, God's heart a reality in the world. So I love how God not only uses us. Of course, we know how God uses us, right, and people in our lives to bring us closer to him. But he also used the angels to make his reality, the depth of his love, his creative mind, his inner intelligibility, his eternal law, his eternal knowledge, makes that, you know, when he creates the universe and all the laws that govern the creation and all of that flows also through the angels at different levels, right? So the seraphim, the cherubim, the thrones at the first level, St. Thomas Aquinas says, and then the minions, the virtues and the powers at that second level, and then the ones that we're most familiar

familiar with as human beings, the principalities, the archangels, and the angels. And so I talked about Satan before. You know, what's interesting is, the Word of God does not say what level of angel that Satan was, but this is just Deacon Howard speculating here. But I would say that he was at that top tier. He was either a cherubim or a seraphim or a throne. Why? Because of his name. Lucifer means light bearer. So my guess would be is that that name indicates that he was probably an angel of light, one that serves closest to God. So that would put him, according to St. Thomas Aquinas, at the top tier of those angels that serve closest to the throne of God, which actually makes his denial of God, his no to serving God, even more heartbreaking, right? Because here's someone who, I guess, again, Deacon Harold speculating here, but someone who serves closest to the altar of God, who receives the most of God's divine knowledge that flows through him to the other angels. And so he knew at the moment of his creation everything that God was going to do. And in his mind, it made no sense. So he says, wait a minute. You're going to go down to the level of human beings, those creatures with flesh that we're superior to, and you're going to become one of them? Your word is going to become enfleshed and dwell among them to save them? You're going to allow your divine majesty to be raised by humans? You're going to then send my brother angels, you're going to send them to as messengers and guardians for them? And Satan's mind, it made no sense. So he goes, no, I don't want to serve. We're superior to them. They should be serving us. Now, I'm guessing. I'm right trying to enter the mind of Satan here. So basically, he said, I'm not going to serve. And so, by his own free will decision, he chose to separate himself from God's eternal presence in heaven. And it says in Revelation 12 that not only Satan, but there were other demons that went with him as well. And they were, again, as I mentioned, cast out of heaven to earth. So if we take a look at that reading in Revelation chapter 12, well, Revelation 12, we all know the first part of that. That's the revelation of the Blessed Mother, right? Revelation 12, 1. A great portent appeared in heaven, and a woman clothed with the sun, the moon under her feet, under her head a crown of 12 stars, right, which is the Blessed Mother, also an archetype for the church as well. But later on, it says that another portent opened in heaven, and a great red dragon with 7 heads and 10 horns, 7 diadems on his head, his tail swept a third of the stars out of heaven and cast them on the earth. It says the dragon stood before the woman who was about to bear the child that he might devour her child when she brought it forth. She was brought forth a male child, one who was to rule all the nations with an iron rod, and her child was caught up to God and to his throne. And the woman fled into the wilderness where she had been prepared, a place had been prepared by God, right? And so we see that the Blessed Mother escapes. This is probably a reference to Joseph and taking the Blessed Mother and Jesus and bringing them into Egypt to escape the Herod. The persecution where Herod was trying to kill all the male children 2 years and under. And so this is probably talking about that. But then we get to verse 7. Revelation 12, 7. Now war arose in heaven. Michael and his angels, right? So this would be probably the archangels, and maybe even the angels under them as well, fighting against the dragon,

right, who's a Satan, and the dragon and his angels fought. So this is Satan, that the dragon is Lucifer, right? Who or made the decision to say no against God, now, and which is what he tries to obscure God's will. He's fighting against God's will, and then it says that the dragon and his angels fought, but they were defeated. The dragon and his angels, so the demons that are along with Satan, they were defeated, and there was no longer any place for them in heaven. And the great dragon was thrown down, the ancient serpent, who was called the devil and Satan. So there's no doubt here that Saint Michael, the archangel, and the other angels defeated Satan. Symbolized here as the serpent. He was thrown down or cast out. Exorkizo in Greek means to cast out. The ancient serpent, the devil or Satan, the deceiver of the whole world. He was thrown down to the earth, and his angels, the demons, were thrown down with him. Sorry, where are they thrown down to? Earth. And they're still here, right? And so, and just quickly as a little bit of a side note here, just a reminder, especially if you have children, or if you're a teenager yourself or a college kid listening to this show, the stuff that you see in the movies, the Satanism stuff, Ouija boards, seances, tarot cards. Charlie, Bloody Mary. You see these in movies and they make it sound fun and all that and that type, but you know what? This stuff is real. The devil is real, Satan is real, evil is real. Now, Satan will never make you do anything that's against your will. But when you open your will to him, and invite him into your life, he will come because you're asking him to. And what opens the door to Satan in your life? Things like, again, seances, tarot cards, Ouija boards, incantations like the Charlie or Bloody Mary that sometimes you see in these horror movies, pornography. There's all these different things that open the door, or port, and I talked to exorcists about this. So these are the ones that confirm this. They open the door for Satan. He will come again because you're personally inviting him to come into your life. And so the way it works is like, I mentioned this before, it's like those Dracula movies with the vampires. If a vampire stood at your front door, he just can't come into your house. You have to invite him in. And so by doing these things that I mentioned earlier, Ouija boards and stuff, you're inviting these demons to come into your life. Remember, their whole purpose is to separate you from God's love. And so the way it works, the demon possession is, in fact, possession doesn't come to the end. There's extreme temptation, which is first. Extreme temptation, then obsession, then infestation, then possession, and then subjugation. Right? So those are the levels. And, so that's why we have to stay close to the Lord. The devil is there, just like it did with our first parents, trying to whisper in our ear, trying to take us away from God's love. And that's why, thanks be to God, we have archangels, right? Now let's talk about our archangels specifically. So we have Saint Michael, right, who is the protector, right? So he would be the chief, as indicated in Revelation 12 that we just read. Michael would be the chief of all the archangels and the leader of the heavenly armies, right? So when it talks about the God of hosts, Yahweh Sabaoth would be the God of armies, right? The God of armies. And the heavenly army is led by Michael, right? The chief of all the archangels. Again, his name is Who is Like God. He is often depicted in art as a warrior,
right? He's got his sword and his armor. He's often depicted as stepping on the head of Satan, defeating the power of the, again, from that image from Revelation 12, where he defeats Satan is often depicted in Saint Michael images as a dragon. Again, as we just read, Revelation 12, he's stepping on the head of the dragon and holding up the sword or pointing the sword at the devil, defeating the power of evil. Right? And his job is to help protect us from the forces of evil. So we can always call on Michael, which is why that prayer at the end of Mass is so important. In fact, I say the Michael, Saint Michael prayer several times throughout the day. In fact, if I'm facing a moment of temptation, one of the things that I will do is say the Saint Michael the Archangel prayer. I'll say Our Father, a Hail Mary, slowly as possible, because I want to focus on every word that's coming out of my mouth. Hail Mary, full of grace, the Lord is with thee. Blessed art thou amongst women, or Our Father, and also the Saint Michael the Archangel prayer, because I'm asking our Lord, the Blessed Mother, and Saint Michael to be

want to protect ourselves against that. So he provides courage. Saint Michael provides courage, protection, and strength to overcome challenges in life, right? And so the power of God's mind flows through these other hierarchy, these higher angels, down to Saint Michael, who makes it personal for us, right? So I love that. And so we have that beautiful Saint Michael prayer. Why don't we just pray that now, so we're talking about Saint Michael. Saint Michael the Archangel, defend us in battle. Be our protection against the wickedness and snares of the devil. May God rebuke him, we humbly pray. And do thou, O Prince of the Heavenly Host, by the power of God, cast into hell Satan and all the evil spirits who prowl about the world, seeking the ruin of souls. Amen. All right, beautiful. I'm Deacon Hal Burke Sivers, listening to Beacon of Truth. And today is the feast day of the holy archangels, Michael, Gabriel, and Raphael. So we're talking about archangels today on Beacon of Truth. Of course, we'd love to hear from you. Send us an email, beacon@ewtn.com. All right. The other angel that's been revealed to us is Gabriel. And Gabriel, his name means the strength of God. He is an angel that an archangel that provides strength in our lives. I love that. So if we take a look at the angel Gabriel, obviously he's the one that's probably the most famous to us. Why? Because he is the one that brings the message, right? Gabriel, he appears multiple times, particularly in the New Testament. Right. He appears several times. The book of Daniel. Right. In Daniel chapter 8. Let me see if I can get my hand on that one real quick. So the book of Daniel chapter 8. And I think it's right at the beginning of the book of Daniel. The beginning of chapter 8. Somewhere in here, let me take a look. Okay, and so this is Daniel here, of course, and it says, I heard a man's voice between the banks of the Ulai, and it called, Gabriel, make this man understand the vision. So he came near where I stood, and when he came, I was frightened and fell upon my face. But he said to me, understand, O son of man, that the vision is for the time of the end. You know, as he was speaking to me, I fell into a deep sleep with my face to the ground. Again, deep sleep, teredema in Hebrew. So whenever someone is in a deep sleep, whenever either while they're sleeping or shortly after they awake, God does something amazing. So we see here that Daniel was frightened in the presence of the angel. But the angel, again, what did Gabriel do? What Gabriel typically does, he brings the message, right? That this vision that you're seeing is for the end, for the time of the end, you know? And then he falls into this teredema, this deep sleep. And then he touched me and set me on my feet. And he said, behold, I will make known to you what shall be at the latter end of the indignation, for it pertains to the appointment time of the end. So he repeats in a different way, repeats the message here as well, a second time to Daniel. You know, and of course, we're all familiar with the

verses in Luke chapter 1, you know, with the Blessed Mother. You know, she's let's start even before that, with Zechariah. Right, so Zechariah is the high priest that year. He goes inside the Holy of Holies to offer incense, and while he was in there, an angel appeared to him at the right side of the altar of incense. Zechariah was troubled, and the angel said to him, "Do not be afraid, Zechariah, for your prayer is heard, and your wife Elizabeth will bear a son. You shall name him John." Right. So this is Gabriel, and so Zechariah said to the angel, "How shall I know this? For I am an old man, and my wife is advanced in years." So he's like, "How is this possible? I'm old, and my wife is like in menopause. What are you talking about?" You know, so again, he kind of doubts the angel's message. What does he reply? And how do we know this is Gabriel? He tells us in verse 19, Luke 1:19, the angel answered him, "I am Gabriel." All right? The strength of God, who stand in the presence of God. I was sent to speak to you and to bring you this good news. Right? So, you know, God sent me to bring you this good news, but instead you deny the news. So Gabriel says, "And behold, you will be silent, unable to speak until the day that these things come to pass, because you did not believe my words, which will be fulfilled in their time." Right? And so the people now are wondering, what's taking this dude so long to come out? You know, and then they realized when he came out that he could not speak, so he must have seen a vision. You know, and then we know what happens after that. Then when John the Baptist is born, Zechariah's tongue is loosed, and he gives us that beautiful Benedictus prayer. "Blessed be the Lord, the God of Israel, who's come to his people and set them free," and all of that. Beautiful. And then, so we see Gabriel in the book of Daniel. We see him here in Luke 1, but you also see him just a few verses later when in the sixth month, the angel Gabriel was sent in the sixth month of the pregnancy of Elizabeth, of John the Baptist. So she's in her second trimester. The angel Gabriel was sent from God to the city of Galilee called Nazareth. So this is now Luke 1:26. So Nazareth comes from a Hebrew word, which means the sprout of a plant or the shoot of a plant. It's called Nazareth. And what does it say in the Old Testament? A shoot in Isaiah, a shoot shall sprout from the stump of Jesse, right? A shoot shall sprout, a Nazareth shall sprout from the stump of Jesse. And so salvation, right, comes to Nazareth. To a virgin betrothed to a man named Joseph. So we know that Mary, betrothal was the first stage of a two-step marriage process, and they were legally covenantally married. That's what the betrothal means. To Joseph of the house of David, and the virgin's name was Mary. And he, again, as we say, Gabriel, came to her and said, "Hail, full of grace, Kyrie, Kichari Tomine in the Greek." So it's the perfect passive participle of the Greek word kairitu, which means to endow with grace. So literally, Gabriel's words to the Blessed Mother, "Hail, you who were always full of grace," or "you who have never been without grace, who have always been grace," literally is what he says to her. "The Lord is with you," which again, that is the first part of our Hail Mary prayer that we pray. "But she was greatly troubled at the saying and was considered what kind of greeting this might be. And the angel said to her, 'Do not be afraid, Mary, for you have found favor with God.'" So he calls her by her title as Queen, Hail, which is a royal greeting, full of grace. And then when he sees that she's a little frightened, then he calls her by name, right? Her given earthly name, Mary, to calm her down and to let her know that God is behind this message, that you don't have to be afraid. "You have found favor with God." This is, "You will conceive and bear a son. You shall name him Jesus." Great. And then this is what Gabriel does, right? He brings the message of salvation. And then he waits for her to answer. And she asks one question. "How can this be, since I, a horrible translation, since I have no husband?"
horrible.

0: translation. She did have a husband. She was covenantally married to Joseph in the betrothal. It should say, because I did not know man, right? So beautiful. And so he, Mary responds, and he brings the message to her. And then Raphael, you know, the final angel, is the remedy of God. He's the healer and the guardian of health. He helps with physical, emotional, and spiritual healing. He helps guide travelers and support those seeking truth and love. So this is the saint we pray to for long journeys. All right. Awesome. All right, my friends. Tomorrow is Word of God Wednesday. Break open God's Word for the 27th Sunday in Ordinary Time. 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Until we're together again, may Almighty God bless you, keep you, and protect you, the Father and the Son and the Holy Spirit. Amen.
1: Jesus wants to cultivate our lives like a vineyard so that we'll flourish. Yet we often prefer to give into worldly anxiety instead of trusting in His tender care. What will it take for us to trust Him more so as to produce good fruit for the kingdom? Find out more next on Breaking the Bread. In this Sunday's Gospel, Jesus returns to the Old Testament symbol of Israel as God's vineyard to teach about life in the church, the kingdom of God. And that's how the symbolism and meaning of this Sunday's first reading and psalm are easily understood. God is the owner, and the house of Israel is the vineyard. A cherished vine, Israel was plucked from Egypt and transplanted in a fertile land, especially spaded and prepared by the Lord, hedged about by the city walls of Jerusalem, watched over by the towering temple. But the vineyard produced no good grapes for the wine, a symbol for the holy lives God wanted for His people. So the Lord allowed His vineyard to be overrun by foreign invaders, as Isaiah foresees in this Sunday's first reading. Jesus picks up the story where Isaiah leaves off, even using Isaiah's words to describe the vineyard's winepress, hedge, and watchtower. Israel's religious leaders, the tenants in the parable, have learned nothing from Isaiah or Israel's past. Instead of producing good fruit through repentance and humility, they've killed the owner's servants, the prophets sent to gather the harvest of faithful souls. In a dark foreshadowing of His own crucifixion outside Jerusalem, Jesus says the tenants' final outrage will be to seize the owner's son and to kill him outside the vineyard walls. For this, the vineyard, which Jesus calls the kingdom of God, will be taken away and given to new tenants, faithful people who will make up the church and produce good fruit. We are each a vine in the Lord's vineyard, grafting onto the true vine of Christ, called to bear fruits of righteousness in Him and to be the first fruits of a new creation. We need to take care that we don't let ourselves become overgrown with the thorns and briars of worldly anxiety. As this Sunday's epistle advises, we need to fill our hearts and minds with holy intention and virtuous deeds, rejoicing always that the Lord is near. This is Scott Hahn for Breaking the Bread.
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3: As a Catholic talk show host and speaker and author, I'm often asked, how should we pray? How do we pray? Really? It's up to you, and that's between you and the Lord. We have wonderful, wonderful formalized prayers in the Catholic faith, such as a rosary, the Lord's Prayer, novenas, but you can also just open up your heart and say, Lord, help, SOS. It's as simple as that. How you pray is really up to you. Ask the Lord how you should pray, and He'll answer you.
4: Hello, this is Father Thomas Morrow. In the name of the Father, and of the Son, and of the Holy Spirit, amen. Let us pray for the end of the terrible crime of abortion in our country and in our world. We praise you, God, for the gift of life, a most precious gift that is the foundation of all that we do, especially our giving thanks to you for this gift. This gift is yours to give and yours to take. We rejoice in this gift, and we ask you to help us to help other people realize that this is something we do not have the right to take on our own initiative, but we must honor and preserve this gift out of reverence for you and for what you have given us. We praise you for all your gifts. In the name of the Father, and of the Son, and of the Holy Spirit, amen.
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7: 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The more you know, Bishop Michael Burbidge from the Diocese of Arlington, Virginia, weighs in on the efforts to defeat the state's abortion and same-sex marriage ballot initiatives. The toast of the French, some of the remarkable pro-life images from the Holy Father's trip to the Western European nation. Plus, here's the pitch. The March for Life reveals its theme and keynote speaker for the 2027 rally.

0: We are just a few weeks from the midterm elections, and bishops in Virginia are being loud and clear in their opposition to state ballot initiatives that would strengthen and expand abortion. Another measure would remove language from Virginia's constitution, saying marriage is between one man and one woman.
1: With God's grace, there is always hope. We, the people, can unite to defeat these dangerous amendments to our Commonwealth's Constitution. The Church is not partisan. The Church never advocates for or against specific candidates or parties. At the same time, the Church, in fidelity to the gospel and her mission, always speaks clearly, faithfully, and truthfully concerning matters of faith and morals in public life.
0: That's Bishop Michael J. Burbidge from the Diocese of Arlington explaining the Catholics Vote No initiative. Earlier this month, priests in the diocese were asked to read a letter at Sunday Mass, further explaining the program. For more, we turn to Bishop Michael Burbidge from the Diocese of Arlington, Virginia. Your Excellency, thank you for being with us. First off, why was it so important for you to start Catholics Vote No, and had anything like this been done before?
2: Thank you, Abigail. We started Catholics Vote No because we have two very dangerous and ballot initiatives facing us here in the Commonwealth of Virginia. One that will fail to protect the sacredness of human life, ballot question number one, the health of mothers, and also remove parents from the decision of their own daughter having an abortion. So parental rights would be impacted as well. The other ballot question two, trying to enshrine wrongly and change the definition of the sanctity of marriage as Jesus taught us, love between one man and one woman. So there's a lot at stake here. When you read the ballot initiative and the wording, there's a lot to it. And so we started, you don't at first see all the consequences. So CatholicsVoteNo.com, we have all the valuable resources there, including some questions and answers that thoroughly explain what is at stake here. We vote Catholics vote no because that's what we have to say, no to the amendment. But we're saying yes to the sanctity of human life, to women's health, to the sanctity of marriage.
0: Amen. And Your Excellency, what has been the response so far, both from the faithful and even from your fellow bishops?
2: Yes, we have received a very positive response. This initiative has made clear, thank the good Lord, what we are dealing with here, why this is a battle, what is really at stake. And for the most part, I mean, you hear from both sides, but from the most part, people are thanking us for making clear what are we voting on, and what is this amendment truly saying, and who and what would be impacted by it. And once they understand and they say, this is pretty clear, we have to vote no.

0: And I'm very grateful for the support Bishop Neustadt and I in Richmond are receiving from our brother bishops from around the country.
1: Now, we know you asked priests to read a letter from the pulpit at Sunday Mass earlier this month explaining the Catholics Vote No program. Why was it so important for you to include that letter? And do you have something similar planned as we draw closer to November?
0: I've been bishop in the diocese, this wonderful diocese, for 10 years, and I've never asked for a letter to be read from the pulpit or from at the homily time. But this is such a serious moment that I really thought there had to be a unified voice, that every parishioner at the same time in every parish in our diocese heard the same message from their bishop. And I am so grateful to my brother priests for conveying my word. And it shows the significance because I've never done anything like that before. And today I released a video saying that this campaign must be rooted in prayer. So I asked all the dioceses, all in the Diocese of Arlington, to do prayer and fasting throughout October. So on every Sunday in October, I'm asking all the faithful to pray the rosary on Sundays and to fast from social media, even for a few hours in before and after Mass. And then on Fridays to pray the Stations of the Cross and to fast from, literally fast from, and only have one full meal and no meat. And what a if we all did that, what a unified force and power that would be. So this campaign is rooted in truth. We have the truth. We definitely have the truth. We have God's grace and we have prayer. Although the opposition is fierce, I'm praying that we can accomplish something great here. Of course, all dependent upon the Lord's help and Mary's protection.
1: Your Excellency, are any of your fellow bishops considering any similar initiatives?
0: We've learned from each other because, as you know, with the overturning of Roe versus Wade and this now comes state by state. And so I really benefited from the bishops of Kansas and Ohio and Florida and Michigan. So we're helping each other as we go through it because it does vary state by state. So I've gained a lot of wisdom there. And what we're saying, you know, we're saying Catholics vote no. We're not partisan. This is not a political. We're not saying no to this candidate or no to this party. This is a fundamental intrinsic right. This isn't prudential judgment. This is intrinsic. This is intrinsic good versus evil. And so as Catholics, as faithful Catholics who are followers of Christ and his gospel, this is what we must do.
1: Pope Leo XIV is back at the Vatican following his four-day trip to France. The Holy Father visited Paris, Lourdes, and Metz. In the capital, hundreds of thousands of people lined the streets to see the Pope, receive a blessing, and attend Mass. The trip featured some unforgettable images and messages. The first apostolic trip to France in nearly 20 years began late last week when Pope Leo arrived in Paris and met with President Emmanuel Macron. The Vatican motto for the trip was that the world may have life. It was a theme the Holy Father repeated throughout the four-day visit, starting with his remarks at the presidential palace.
2: I sometimes observe with concern the current trends in societies that risk diverting science and technology into lucrative enterprises, promoting genetic manipulation, surrogacy, the purchase of organs, or the offer of a programmed death. Let us not forget that mutual respect and the protection of every human life is a responsibility of each and every one of us.
1: The Father also visited one of the best-known churches in the world, Notre Dame Cathedral in Paris. The following day came some of the most memorable images of this trip. Around 800,000 people gathered for the Holy Father's procession to Mass in downtown Paris. En route, Pope Leo blessed a young woman with disability. Pope Leo stopped the motorcade repeatedly to greet and bless babies and young people. Closer to the altar, the Holy Father was clearly moved by greeting a young man with disabilities. The young man's smile lit up the afternoon. The Holy Father's Mass included a half dozen altar servers with Down syndrome. From Paris, Pope Leo traveled to Lourdes. He greeted an order of Carmelite nuns, plus several thousand sick people and their caregivers. In his public remarks, the Holy Father reminded the crowd that the sick are not a burden.

0: He also condemned France's recent legalization of euthanasia and assisted suicide, calling the law, quote, false compassion. Pope Leo also took part in a rosary procession at Lourdes, a site known for its miraculous healings. He called himself, quote, a pilgrim among pilgrims. Now to Canada, where reports say a criminal investigation is underway after a family says their 83-year-old grandmother was killed by euthanasia against her will. The Christian family's shocking claims were first published in the Daily Mail. They are the latest pro-life concerns against Canada's Medical Assistance in Dying, or MAID, program. Amanda Achtman, founder of the Dying to Meet You anti-euthanasia campaign, says the recent allegations are becoming all too common.
1: Many Canadians are waiting to hear news like this from international sources. We have barely a word of these stories in our mainstream media. Family members who are looking to raise awareness about these violations of our existing and already extremely permissive law are going to UK and US outlets in hopes of getting a hearing. And often those stories do go viral in a way that they would not even find an audience in any media in Canada. That is because there is such a desire to protect and enshrine this euthanasia program, consequences be damned, and many elderly people, many people with disabilities, are almost being treated like collateral damage.
0: Achtman also says she was greatly inspired by the Holy Father's strong pro-life messages in his recent trip to France.
1: Father's visit and everything that is being spoken is being matched by a witness that is so deeply incarnational. The altar servers with Down syndrome, the exchanges of looks with children with disabilities, the elderly and the disabled listening as if he has come for them, as an incarnation of their hope, to bear witness to the value of their life that is never diminished. And you can see in their eyes the trembling appreciation with which they are being met.
0: A global alliance to promote a culture of life is showing signs of being stronger than ever. Earlier this month on Capitol Hill, lawmakers, policy experts, and pro-lifers celebrated the sixth anniversary of the signing of the Geneva Consensus Declaration. Representative Chris Smith from New Jersey was among the speakers. The coalition now has 43 nations, including the most recent members, Argentina, the Dominican Republic, and Mauritania. The member nations are committed to better health for women, plus the protection of life and the family.
2: Working with the governments, working with the faith leaders, working with the business community, like-minded NGOs in the countries, to turn a political commitment in the GCD into a defense of those values in real time and an improvement of the lives of their people. And that's the part that excites me tremendously, because you see a commitment on paper translating into lives, not just currently, but for the next generation.
0: Valerie Huber from the Institute for Women's Health says in the coming years, the GCD is hoping to expand from 43 nations to 80. At this year's event, we caught up with Representative Chris Smith. The Republican from New Jersey is a strong defender of the unborn and advocate for building a culture of life.
3: The Geneva Consensus and Valerie and this, her whole team are doing an amazing job in informing, motivating, and networking with countries all around the world to push back against this huge push by the United Nations and by the NGOs like Planned Parenthood to promote abortion on demand till birth, to promote the entire anti-life agenda, assisted suicide, the whole package that they're pushing. And this is a chance to get everybody on the same page, realize the common foe and their strength in numbers and their strength in networking. And so this is an extremely important initiative, and thank God for it.
4: Thank you. And are there any pro-life initiatives that you're keeping an eye on?
3: Well, we are pushing the whole idea of safe passages big time. We're trying desperately to get the Trump administration to finally eradicate that terrible policy under Biden, whereby the abortion pill is being sent into in the mail. Complete violation of the law to get that terrible baby poison into

0: into states like Georgia, Texas, Florida, pro-life states, and that hasn't happened yet. So we're asking him, and also to look at the, and you know, after, again, it's over a year ago, August, a year ago, so it's a year and a half now, that study is the best study I have ever seen because there's no reporting bias. You know, when you ask somebody, what about this, and you might get, you know, they look at the actual data from emergency room visits and found that almost one out of every 11 women suffered serious adverse consequences from the abortion pill. And in my state, under our governor and under many others, they're stockpiling this baby poison. You know, I find it outrageous, tragedy, you know, that they would be so committed to a pill that kills a baby by starvation, and that's how it works, and also injures women so severely.
1: Now, midterm elections are coming up. Is there anything you'd like to tell your constituent?
0: Just that I hope they vote. I'm a Republican. I hope we keep the Republicans in office. Because honestly, if Hakeem Jeffries and his Democrats get the House, they will again bring up Judy Chu's bill called, falsely named, the Women's Health Act, which is abortion right up until the moment of birth, like we have in 10 states now. We just saw us lose our side in Massachusetts. My state has abortion till birth, publicly funded through taxpayer money, till birth.
2: Coming up, they hit a home run. The March for Life makes a major league announcement on the rally's keynote speaker next January.
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2: Welcome back to EWTN Pro-Life Weekly. I'm your host, Abigail Galvan. A new report says faith and family are, quote, antidotes to isolation, and church-going Catholic couples tend to be the happiest. The findings are from the Institute for Family Studies. It says church attendance correlates with happy, fulfilling marriages. The study says happiness more than doubled among spouses who attend church compared with their non-church-going peers. Report co-author Brad Wilcox told EWTN News, quote, church-going Catholics and Protestants marry more, have more children, and divorce less than their secular peers. But Wilcox also sounded the alarm for some Catholic couples. And Brad Wilcox joins us now. He is the senior fellow and director of the Get Married Initiative at the Institute for Family Studies. Brad, it's great to have you back. What inspired you to conduct this study and why now?
4: Well, we've seen a lot of negative messaging around the faith and family connection in the popular media, the mainstream media as well, pop culture, and wanted to kind of just sort of investigate what is the current state of play when it comes to what we can see in the data with respect to faith and family. And the picture we paint in the data is generally a lot more positive than the one you might see in, you know, there was a piece in the New York Times, for instance, a week and a half ago, kind of portrait of Christian couples. So our portrait is more empirically accurate and generally more positive.
2: Now, we mentioned the findings about church-going couples being happier than their secular peers. Did the wide disparity in the numbers surprise you?
4: No, it did not. But I think what is, I think, probably surprising to some folks out there is we're seeing not just that, you know, church-going couples are happier in their marriages, about 10 percentage points happier, but we're also documenting in this new report a growing divide, even when it comes to sexual frequency. So we're seeing that today in America, a majority of church-going couples have sex at least once a week compared to a minority of secular couples. And this is like a major shift in American life and American marriage patterns. But again, it's sort of telling us that for whatever reason, religious couples are having, you know, more success when it comes to forging strong and stable marriages today.
2: That's great. Now, while there were some good news, there are also some troubling findings for church-going couples and families. Can you tell us about these?
4: So we also see in the report a couple of things that I think are worth expressing some concern about. One is that a quarter of church-going husbands are looking at pornography regularly, which often poses a challenge, obviously, for them and for their wives. A second thing that we see is that families with, you know, more kids are more likely to report

0: that they're not getting the support that they would like to get from their church communities and their social networks. And then the third thing that we're sort of seeing play out in this new report is that a large share of Catholics are not embracing the fullness of the faith. They're not attending church weekly. They're not embracing kind of classic Christian ideas about, for instance, the value of looking at marriage as a kind of till death do us part commitment. So even though Catholics who are faithful, Catholics who are regularly attending church and embracing the fullness of the faith are more happily married, more stably married, the church, I think, could do better in kind of bringing more folks into the fabric of our faith communities.
1: Is there anything else that stood out to you about this study?
0: So I think the other thing that really kind of stood out to me is that we see that one of the sort of strongest factors, in fact, the number one factor for kind of the religious couples and in our research in this new report is being value aligned, kind of having a roughly similar understanding of like how you're going to work in family, you know, how you're going to be raising kids, you know, how you're going to be approaching the faith, having like a common view of your future as a couple. So couples who have, you know, this good value alignment are just way happier in their marriages than couples who are misaligned on some core values. So I would definitely encourage, you know, folks who are dating to look for someone who doesn't necessarily share every particular, you know, perspective with them. Don't have to agree 100% on politics, for instance, but really kind of come together when it comes to sort of their views about faith and family. Couples who have that shared approach to faith and family are markedly happier in this new report.
1: That's great to hear. And I want to go to the end of your report. It concludes saying, in an age marked by unprecedented digital distraction and loneliness, the value of faith and family is powerful and may well be growing. Brad, can you unpack this statement for us and tell us what you think is behind it?
0: So I've been doing some new research which indicates that the value of marriage for happiness, for instance, isn't just large, but it's growing. It's because, unfortunately, unmarried Americans are more likely to be struggling today when it comes to their emotional well-being. And I've got a colleague at Yale, Sam Wilkinson, who's doing some similar work when it comes to church-going America. And his work suggests that on a number of fronts, it's not just that going to church elevates your risk of or elevates your odds of flourishing, it's that that's increasingly so. And so what I would suggest to your audience is that in an age that's increasingly technologically distracted and increasingly lonely, Americans who are embracing family and Americans who are embracing faith are protected increasingly against the more atomistic, the more lonely, the more technologically distracted dimensions of our current culture. So that's sort of what we're getting at, is that people across the country are struggling a lot more today. And we think that couples, Americans who manage to embrace faith and family are more likely to be steering clear of those more lonely cultural currents out there in our society today.
1: Brad, thank you so much for being with us today and for the work that you're doing. Recent rallies for the unborn in Germany and Lithuania show the fight for life in Europe goes beyond the Holy Father's successful trip to France. EWTN Vatican contributor Zofia Schubeck has more.
2: Where does our dignity come from? You did not give it to me, and I did not give it to you. Rather, it is something given to us beforehand.
3: From the streets of Berlin and Cologne to the heart of Vilnius, recent weeks have seen pro-lifers in Europe make one message very clear. Every human life deserves protection. For the fourth year running, Germany's March for Life took place simultaneously in Berlin and Cologne, with around 6,000 participants across both cities. The event drew strong support from church leaders, with five Bavarian bishops attending the Berlin March and auxiliary bishop Dominikus Schwaderlapp taking part in Cologne.
2: Whether this child is tiny, whether it can feel pain or not, whether it is an elderly person, whether he feels pain or not, whether he can still use his intellectual faculties or not, we belong together. Human dignity cannot be divided, neither between the small and the great, nor between the old and the young, nor between nations and peoples. We are all dignified in God's love.
3: While the protection of unborn life and the safeguarding of terminally ill elderly people remain at the core of every March for Life, participants in Germany also drew attention to a growing concern.
4: And now, of course, the issue of surrogacy has also come into focus. We have two very sad examples involving members of the German Bundestag who either opposed or rather circumvented German law and made use of such a

0: arrangements in America because they could afford to do so. I consider that shameful and not a good sign for German politics.
1: Over in Northern Europe, Lithuania's capital returned with its second pro-life march in nearly 30 years, with more than 1,000 people in attendance. With roughly 70% of Lithuanians identifying as Catholic, the church supports pro-life efforts through practical assistance for mothers in need and cooperation with civil society groups across the country. Like many countries across Eastern and Northern Europe, Lithuania is grappling with declining birth rates, a trend that is reshaping the region's demographic future.
2: So this serious issue is driven mainly by post-independence emigration to Western Europe, soaring housing prices along with geopolitical tensions. But the main issue is simply just a wider cultural shift where starting a family and having children is seen as a restriction on one's freedom. Legal protection alone is not enough. People do need affordable housing, they do need state support, and above all, they need the cultural perception where having children is a positive thing. It shouldn't be seen as a liability. Political change without this underlining cultural change risks only dividing the country rather than showing a genuine culture of life.
1: Zofia Turbak for EWTN Pro-Life Weekly.
3: Finally, tonight, preparations are underway for the National March for Life in January 2027 in Washington, D.C. Earlier this week, organizers revealed the keynote speaker, former Major League Baseball star Clayton Kershaw.
4: This is Chloe. She's excited for us to be there, too, and we can't wait.
3: Kershaw helped the Los Angeles Dodgers win the World Series three times and was a three-time winner of the Cy Young Award. Organizers also revealed this year's theme, The Truth is Pro-Life. The National March for Life is January 22, 2027. You can watch it right here on EWTN. The rally's chief of staff says the new logo also tells a story.
5: There is kind of a more significant space between the truth. You'll see a space in between, and that is to highlight sometimes the discomfort that comes with the truth. 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The rise of chemical abortion drugs is real and they're dangerous and they're harming women across the country. And the truth that the abortion industry preys on vulnerable women. We can hold these things all together.
3: 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We hope you'll leave a comment if there's any news you'd like us to cover and let us know how we can pray for you. Remember, life is a gift. Your life is a gift. God bless.
6: This is Father Hugh Gillespie. The month of October is dedicated to the Holy Rosary. Let us pray. In the name of the Father, and of the Son, and of the Holy Spirit. Amen. Hail Mary, full of grace. The Lord is with thee. Blessed art thou among women, and blessed is the fruit of thy womb, Jesus. Holy Mary, Mother of God, pray for us sinners, now and at the hour of death. Amen. In the name of the Father, and of the Son, and of the Holy Spirit. Amen.
7: 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Jeremy Belsky is your host for real life stories, encouragement, and ideas to enhance your own gifts of work, wealth, and wisdom in response to God's blessings for you.
8: I'm Jeremy Belsky, and today's topic is children teaching adults about stewardship. Adults, listen up. One way for all of us to lead a better stewardship way of life may come from the examples of our children. So let's talk about how we as adults can learn to be better stewards in our daily lives by observing the actions and words of children. As adults, an area that we are most easily impressed by children is their sweet innocence. They teach us how to share. They express genuineness and bring a smile to our face when they say, "I love you." Somewhere on the path from childhood to the teen years, these Christian examples of stewardship become less observable because they become desensitized on the road to holiness due partially to the influence of a secular society. How has a child's words or actions caused you to pause and consider a stewardship way of life? Are you holding back on sharing your God-given gifts with others? During offertory time at Mass, I often see the little ones dropping money in the collection basket. I look around and notice all the smiles this puts on the faces of adults. Has their actions ever moved you in a positive way to give more? Or perhaps even to consider tithing? All we have is gift from God, and how we use those gifts is our gift back to Him. Pay attention today to the little ones in your life. Carefully observe how their good intentions can shed light on how you live your life as a Christian steward through your thoughts, words, and actions. I'm Jeremy Belsky, your host for Spirit of Stewardship.
7: To learn how you can better share your talents and resources, contact your local parish priest. Your level of involvement in the church now positively impacts our faith in the future.
9: 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Saint Theodore Guérin was a courageous missionary who brought Catholic education for girls to the American frontier. Born in France, Anne-Thérèse Guérin entered the Sisters of Providence after her father's death. Taking the name Sister Theodore, she devoted herself to teaching and caring for the sick. In 1840, she and five sisters traveled to Indiana to establish a new religious community. Despite poverty, illness, harsh weather, and opposition, she trusted God's providence. The sisters operated schools for girls, cared for orphans, and brought hope to families across the frontier. Theodore died in 1856 and was canonized in 2006. She established 12 schools, 2 orphanages, and left behind a thriving religious community, the Sisters of Providence of St. Mary of the Woods, with about 300 sisters serving today. May the life of St. Theodore Guérin inspire you to grow closer to Christ today. St. Theodore, pray for us. To sign up for the Daily Saint emails, please visit ewtn.com/dailysaint.
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12: Father Mitch Pacwa discusses the relevance of the Old Testament and the need to study it to understand our own history and culture. 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

Shalom, the peace of God be with you. My name is Father Mitchell Packwell. I'm a Jesuit priest and a professor of Old Testament at Loyola University of Chicago. And we're going through a series on the role of the prophets. And we've been

dealing with the prophets in the monarchy, how they had such a strong influence on the rise of the kingship of Saul and David. But now, today we want to deal with another aspect of the role of the prophets and David. That is, the way that prophetic influence came upon the beginnings of the temple. Now, open up your Bibles to the second book of Samuel. And I'd like you to take a look at chapter 24, the very last chapter of 2 Samuel. And also, if you can find it, also the first book of Chronicles, chapter 21. Keep your finger there because that is the parallel version of this. We're going to see that much of what we find in Samuel is a little bit different than what we find in Chronicles. Even though both of them have traditions from Jerusalem and Judah, the book of Chronicles was written much, much later than Samuel. Samuel was written sometime in the 600s, in the present form we have, though the traditions that we're talking about today are definitely from the time of David. Whereas the book of Chronicles is written much later, long after the exile, perhaps around the year 400 or so. So we'll see some differences here. Well, in this first episode we want to deal with today, there's a big difference between the chronicler and 2 Samuel. It starts off in 2 Samuel 24. The anger of Yahweh once again blazed out against the Israelites, and he incited David against them. He said, "Go, take a census of Israel and Judah." So here, for some unknown reason, we don't know what happened, but Yahweh was angry with Israel. And so he uses David to cause trouble for the whole kingdom. Now, take a look at the first book of Chronicles, chapter 21. Because here we see that it says, Satan incited David. Now, Satan rose up against Israel and incited David to take a census of the Israelites. So, on one hand, we see that Satan is given the credit for doing something evil in the first book of Chronicles. But in Samuel, the much older version, perhaps a good, maybe 500 years older, Yahweh did it. The reason is this. In the earliest stage in Israel's history, they didn't really believe in Satan yet. That was a doctrine that developed much later in biblical theology. And so at the early stage, they just said, Yahweh does everything, and in a way, they're right, because Yahweh is the source of everything, and Satan can't do anything unless the Lord Yahweh allows him, as we see in the book of Job. So that's why they would say that difference. And so what happens after this is, after Yahweh or Satan, depending on whether you're following the chronicler or Samuel, after they incite David to take a census, David sends his men out, and they take a census of all the people. Now his general is Joab. It's also his nephew. Joab is the son of David's sister, Cheruiah. And Joab tells David, don't take a census. You're not supposed to do that. But David goes ahead and does it anyway. And after that, it says in chapter 24 of 2 Samuel, verse 10, but afterwards, David's heart misgave him for having taken a census of the people. David said to Yahweh, I have committed a grave sin. But now, Yahweh, I beg you to forgive your servant for this fault. I have been very foolish. But when David got up the next morning, the following message from Yahweh came to him through the prophet Gad, David's seer. So here we see a prophet named Gad. Now, we mentioned him earlier on. He was helpful for David in David's early career when he was running away from King Saul. But here, he's going to help him deal with Yahweh. And the Lord tells Gad to tell David, go and say to David, thus says Yahweh, I offer you three things. Choose one of them for me to do to you. So David gets to choose his own punishment. He said, you can have 3 years of famine, or you can run 3 months away from your enemies,
or you can have 3

days of pestilence or plague in your country. David thinks, it's better for me to fall into the hands of God and then to the hands of men. So instead of letting his enemies chase him for 3 months, he accepts 3 days of pestilence. And the angel of Yahweh goes among the Israelites, just as the angel of Yahweh had gone among the people of Egypt in the time of Moses, and he gives a pestilence and many people die. But then we see this important sight where the angel of Yahweh was standing beside the threshing floor of Araunah, the Jebusite. And when David saw the angel who was ravaging the people, he spoke to Yahweh. So here, David sees the angel standing on a threshing floor. And this threshing floor belongs to a Jebusite, that is, one of the old residents of Jerusalem, the Jebusites. And the angel is standing and he's got his finger pointed at Jerusalem. And then David says, Yahweh, I sinned. I did this wicked thing. But this flock, what have they done? Let your heavy hand lay upon me. So David wants himself to experience the punishment. And so that day, the prophet Gad went to David and said, go up and erect an altar to Yahweh on the threshing floor of Araunah the Jebusite. And so at Gad's bidding, David set up the altar as Yahweh had ordered him. Now I'd like to show you a couple of pictures. I have two photographs of this altar that is underneath what's now called the Dome of the Rock. And we're going to put this picture up on our viewer so you can take a look at it. And the reason is this, that archaeologists are positive that this is the threshing floor of Araunah. That is the threshing floor where David saw the angel pointing his finger and ready to destroy the people of Jerusalem. Now, this rock that we're going to show you on the hair here is just above the city of David. The city of David was down below on a stretch of rock, and up on top of the hill was this threshing floor that David saw the angel pointing his finger from. And it was on that that David built the altar of sacrifice to appease Yahweh, and afterwards that became the Jerusalem temple. We're talking about how David was influenced by the prophet Gad to establish the shrine in Jerusalem, the temple site. And the temple site was chosen because David saw the destroying angel standing on this threshing floor, and the angel was about to destroy Jerusalem, but Yahweh stopped it. Now, take a look at another picture of our threshing floor. And you can see from this perspective how flat it was, that in the middle, one of those holes over there would have a pole in it and an animal drag across a big heavy board to grind out grain. But later on, this became the altar of sacrifice. David built an altar on top of this rock, and then this rock became the altar of sacrifice for the Jerusalem temple. And blood from the animals would go down that hole to a cave right below it. And as a matter of fact, still inside that cave, there is a little channel, some little pieces of pipe, so that the blood could wash out from underneath that altar and out into the Kidron Valley. And you can still see that if you go to Jerusalem. Now, David continued to put all kinds of building materials near that rock because this was to be the chosen spot for his altar. Why? Because Jerusalem was saved from the destroying angel. Even though the angel that brought pestilence to the rest of the country around now was spared against Jerusalem. Jerusalem was saved. And this gives rise to a number of things, especially something we'll see in the prophet Isaiah and other prophets as well, that Jerusalem is the sacred city of God because God stopped his angel from destroying the city. This becomes a very important tradition. But now, if we turn back to Chronicles 21, we're going to see that David did all kinds of preparations. And there's, again, a difference between Chronicles and 2 Samuel 24, because 2 Samuel 24 is an appendix to the whole book of Samuel. They didn't know where exactly to put this story of the threshing floor, but the chronicler did put it in order. And

only does he put it in order, but he also tells us all of David's preparations for getting building materials, wood, cedars of Lebanon, stone, stonemasons, gold, silver, all this stuff, so that he can have his son Solomon build the temple. But there's more. We see that along with having all the material gathered together, David does something very important. He gets the priests organized for the Jerusalem temple.

and David's high priest from the north. But Zadok, another priest, was from the south. And along with the priests, who were from the family of Aaron, we also have other Levites, lots of Levites, that David organizes to take care of cleaning the temple and all the other chores. But one of the chores that is dearest and nearest to David's heart was that of being singers. David also organized some of the Levites into choirs. And we see this in the book of Chronicles in chapter 25. He says in chapter 25, verse 1, "For the liturgy, David and the senior army officers set apart the sons of Asaph, of Heman, and of Yeduthun, prophets who accompanied themselves with lyre and harp and cymbal. And a list was made of these with duties to perform." Now we see a number of things going on here. First of all, some of these families are going to show up, like Asaph and Yeduthun. They're going to show up in the Psalms. Okay? We're going to see their names at the head of some of the Psalms because they wrote some of them. And sometimes we see a psalm is to David. Now, as a matter of fact, your translations might say by David. But as I explained in my course on the psalm, my series that I did on the psalms for EWTN, that it also means for David or dedicated to David. And some of them are by David perhaps, and others are also dedicated to David. That's what it says literally in Hebrew, Le David, dedicated to David. And these people, like Asaph and Heman and Yeduthun, had dedicated some of the psalms to David. But also, notice something else that we've seen earlier. Remember when King Saul was anointed by Samuel to be the king, the first time he was anointed, how the prophets had been accompanying themselves with music. They played instruments, and the music helped them in dancing. And we see that the Levites also do that. The Levites have lyres and harps and cymbals to help them in rhythmic dancing in the temple. And they'd move faster and faster and faster, and the dancing would help them experience the Spirit of the Lord. But also notice this in the text, that they were also called prophets. In the chronicler, according to the book of Chronicles, the Levites are also known to be prophets, and they have a prophetic role. Now, what does that mean? Where does that show up? Well, to understand it, let's take a look at the book of Psalms. So open up your book of the Bible to Psalm 2. Now, Psalm 2 is what's called a royal psalm because it was used by the kings. And Psalm 2 in particular was used by the kings at their coronation. And we see in Psalm 2 that there are different people speaking. There are prophets and there are priests. So it says, probably a priest is speaking this part. Well, maybe a prophet. "Why this uproar among nations? Why this impotent muttering of pagans? Kings on earth are rising in revolt. Princes plotting against Yahweh and his anointed," that is his king. And then somebody speaks for those enemy kings. "Now let us break their fetters. Now let us throw off their yoke." In other words, the foreign kings are saying, "Let us throw off the yoke and fetters of David." And then another priest says, "The one whose throne is in heaven sits laughing. Yahweh mocks them." And then angrily he addresses them. In a rage he strikes them with panic. And now a prophet, one of these Levitical prophets, would speak. And he'd be speaking in the name of Yahweh. "This is my king installed by me on Zion, my holy mountain." So Yahweh speaks through a prophet that this king from the family of David is Yahweh's own chosen king. And then another, the king would speak in the next verse 7. "Let me proclaim Yahweh's decree. He has told me, you are my son. Today I become your father." And then a prophet would speak again for Yahweh. And in Yahweh's name say, "Ask and I will give you the nations for your heritage, the ends of the earth for your domain." So that would be Yahweh speaking this promise to the David king, the Davidic king. We're talking now about the role of the Levite singers in the temple. Levite singers whom the prophet, whom the chronicler calls prophets. And we saw how in Psalm 2, priests and Levite prophets and the king went back and forth saying different things. Let's take a look at another psalm

So from the coronation of the king, and that's Psalm 110. And this is a very important psalm in the New Testament. It gets quoted again and again and again by Jesus and by the apostles. Now it says in Hebrew, Noum Yahweh Ladoni, Yahweh whispers to my Lord. Now who are they speaking about there? One of the Levite prophets would be saying, Yahweh is whispering or saying to my Lord, that is the king, Adoni. And the words are this. This is what Yahweh's word is to the king. He says, sit at my right hand. Now, one of these Levitical prophets would say that. Sit at my right hand, and I will make your enemies a footstool for you. So that would be the oracle or the word of Yahweh from the prophet Levite, prophetic Levite, as they played instruments during the psalm. Yahweh will force all your enemies under the sway of your scepter in Zion. Royal dignity was yours from the day you were born on the holy mountains. Royal from the womb, from the dawn of your earliest days. Yahweh has sworn an oath which he will never retract. Now, verses 2, all the way to the first half of verse 4, were probably just said by one of the priests. Perhaps the priest who would pour oil on the king's head when he was anointed king, because the pouring of oil is what made the king the king. That was a sign, a sacrament of receiving the Holy Spirit. And for that reason, the king was called Mashiach, or Messiah, because as Messiah means anointed with oil. And then after he's been anointed with oil, and the king and the priest says, Yahweh will help you against your enemies. In verse 4, he says, you are a priest of the order of Melchizedek forever. So again, one of these Levite prophets would say that part in the name of Yahweh. He would say to the king, you are a priest in the order of Melchizedek. And the reason for that is this. The order of Melchizedek refers to Melchizedek in Genesis chapter 14, who was the king and priest of Salem. Now, use your imagination. Salem sounds like Jerusalem. Jerusalem means the city of Salem, or that is the city of peace. And so the king of Jerusalem, even though it's David and his family, are priests according to the order of Melchizedek. And that goes on in his family for all generations, to be a priest in the order of Melchizedek, a priest king. And as a matter of fact, in 2 Samuel chapter 6, when David has the Ark of the Covenant brought into Jerusalem, it says that David sacrificed animals as a priest king. So we see him exercising that. And a priest prophet would say that to him. And then it goes on in this psalm, the Yahweh is at your right, the Lord is at your right hand. When he grows anger, he shatters kings, he gives nations their deserts, smashing their skulls, he heaps the world wide with corpses. In other words, Yahweh will take care of your enemies, O king. Drinking from the stream as he goes, he can hold his head high in victory. What that means is that there was a stream in the Kidron Valley, and the king would take water from there and drink it before he was became king. Okay, so we see that the prophets and kings were very much associated in the king becoming king. Also, take a look at Psalm 132. Now, this psalm tells the story of the king, David, bringing the Ark of the Covenant over to Jerusalem. And then, after they tell the story of how they found it at Ephrathah, in the fields of the forest, they found the ark over in the southwest corner of the country. And they bring the ark to Jerusalem. Then in verse 11, this is the verse I want you to look at in Psalm 132, verse 11. It said, Yahweh swore to David and will remain true to his word. So a priest would say that or sing it in the psalm. And then a Levite prophet would sing the next part. And I promise to your own son shall succeed you on the throne. If your sons observe my commandment, the decrees that I taught them, your sons too shall succeed you on the throne forever. For Yahweh has chosen Zion. He chose Jerusalem, Zion, desiring this to be his home. And Yahweh speaks again through a prophet. Here I will stay forever. This is the home I have chosen. Yahweh still speaking, verse 15. I will bless her virtuous people with riches, provide her poor with food, and I will clothe her priests with salvation, and her devout shall
shout for joy. And he goes on to give an oracle, still speaking as a priest, Levite, or a Levite prophet for Yahweh. Here I will make a horn sprout for David. Here I will trim a lamp for my anointed, whose enemies I shall clothe in shame, while his crown bursts into flower. And Psalm 89 is the same kind of thing. It's a story about David and how David was made to be the king forever. And forever in his family, there will be a king. Okay? And a priest prophet or Levite prophet would say that in the name of Yahweh. So we see, as we have seen many other times, that there's a connection between the prophets and the Levites. But that's not all I'd like to talk about. This brings up one of the most important doctrines of the Old Testament as far as we Christians are concerned. Because, first of all, these Psalms, 132, 89, and 110, and Psalm 2, were sung again and again and again in the temple. And the repetition of those Psalms influenced the prophets later on, so that Isaiah had heard these Psalms all through his life, whenever there was a new king, and there were many kings in his day. And he has a sense that the Lord has chosen the family of David. And from that, and in part from these Psalms, Isaiah has a sense that Yahweh will continue to choose a David king. But in Isaiah's day, the Messiah, the Davidic king, is not so great. He's not always so good. And so he has a hope for a future Messiah, a future king from the family of David, who will be greater than David, greater than all the other families of David kings. And it's never quite fulfilled until, as we Christians believe, the coming of Jesus. Jesus is that descendant of David who fulfills these prophecies. And he invites us to share in the fulfillment of these promises to David, that we are to be that people that experience Jesus as the fulfillment of all of these prophecies about David, and that we can experience him as the great king of the universe and our personal king. Let us accept these promises and these psalms, and let us celebrate them and sing them with our whole hearts, and knowing that they speak to us of Jesus, our Lord and our King.

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2: You know, when Padre Pio was asked, what's the worst sin in the world? I was surprised when he said, curiosity. Wasn't that a surprise, huh? Curiosity. Well, it worked with Adam and Eve. How many youngsters in high school are curious? And young boys, curious. And drug addicts started because they were curious. What they got to think about it, I thought, yeah, curiosity. We're just like old Adam and Eve. We want to know evil. Then when we know, we can't handle it.
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5: I know Carmelite nuns who get a call from their Mother Superior every June telling them where they're going to be assigned in the year ahead. And even if they know they're probably not going to be transferred, before that call, they're supposed to pack up all their belongings and wait for the phone to ring. It's an exercise in detachment from the world. We all go through that in our own ways, don't we? Maybe sometimes, you know, something becomes unstable in our current jobs, or a new opportunity opens up. Or we have a financial crash that forces us to rebudget everything. Or we go on a job interview, or maybe get a call from a doctor with some disturbing news. You know, even if those experiences don't pan out to be anything, and they usually don't overlook their importance. That's God reminding us that, in the end, this world isn't our home. And if you get too attached to the little comforts you surround yourself with, you won't be available to God's grace and His call in your life. Stay open. 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

0: Hello and welcome to Catholic Answers Live. I am Cy Kellett, your host. Very happy to be here on a Wednesday with Dr. Carlo. Usually Dr. Carlo Broussard is here with us on a Tuesday, but we got him on a Wednesday this time. And if you've got a question about apologetics, about how do you do it, if you've got an argument you want to test, if you need help making an argument, answering a question, help having apologetics conversations, it's Tips for Defending the Faith this hour. So maybe you want to an atheist friend, you want to defend the idea of God. Maybe to a Protestant friend, you want to defend the sacraments or the priesthood or something. If you have an apologetics issue you would like help with, Tips for Defending the Faith, 888-318-7884. And the truth is, you know, you don't have to be Catholic to call because, like, for example, as I mentioned God, we all need help defending the idea of God, if we're believers of any kind. So maybe you, if that's you, you are welcome to call and get that help. 888-318-7884. Dr. Carlo Broussard. Dr. Carlo with a K on YouTube, where he's got an increasingly popular podcast that drops each Wednesday. Welcome, Dr. Carlo.
1: Hey, Cy, thanks for having me, bud. It's great to be on with you again.
0: Yeah, so busy day for you. You dropped a podcast episode, and well, actually, you turn them in, right? And somebody else posts them on a Wednesday. Is that how it works?
1: That is how it works. But today, let's see here. I'm trying to remember my memory.
0: Oh, I was going to give you time. I wasn't going to ask you. You're answering a question I knew not to ask. Okay, go ahead.
1: I got it now. All right. So the title is You Don't Believe in Purgatory? Paul did. And so I spent about 20 minutes, roughly 17 to 20 minutes, articulating and exegeting 1 Corinthians chapter 3, verses 11 through 15, which is the classic text that Catholics have appealed to throughout our tradition as biblical evidence for the reality of purgatory, where Paul describes a post-mortem state of purification for somebody who's died in friendship with Christ, but apparently has not, or at least he articulates principles that would allow for someone who dies in friendship with Christ on the day of judgment after death to be purified before entrance into heaven. And so I articulate those principles. I answer certain questions to try to preempt objections that might be posed to our reading of the text by our Protestant friends, and then conclude that Paul indeed was conceiving of a reality mm-hmm. that involves all of the essential elements for calling it purgatory. Does it identify specifically sort of the things that are purged in purgatory that we often articulate in our Catholic doctrine? No, but he does describe a final purification, which, as I argue, does have a even punitive dimension to it, suffering on account of wrongdoing. That would map on with the debt of temporal punishment due for past forgiven sins, that there is a purification of works in association with the individual going through the fire, would map on with the theological understanding of remnants of sin like unhealthy attachments, which are effects of bad works, or guilt of venial sin, which is an effect of bad works. So that could be something packed into the purification that Paul articulates. But insofar as he articulates a post-mortem state of final purification for someone who dies in friendship with Christ before entering into heaven, that's purgatory.
0: Yeah. All right. Check it out. You can get it wherever you get your podcast, the Dr. Carlo podcast. Make sure you spell Carlo with a K. Or you can get it on his YouTube channel, the Dr. Carlo YouTube channel. Do look for it. I'm going to open you up with a question here while we get the phone lines ready to go. By the way, there's two lines open, 888-318-7884. But I want to ask about angels. And okay. the Christian belief in angels, is this defensible or is it understandable by faith alone? A lot of people see our belief in angels as a superstition, or is it something that can be defended by faith? By reason, that there's a place for philosophical reasoning in our understanding of angels.
1: Yeah, so it's interesting you phrased the question like that. Can it be defended by reason? And the answer is simply yes, it can be defended by reason. The more perhaps the more interesting question is, do we think the existence of angels can be proved by reason. And this is a question that St. Thomas Aquinas takes up in the first part of his Summa Theologiae, question 50, article 1. And Aquinas seems, and I underscore seems, to answer yes, that it can be, quote-unquote, demonstrated. He starts off in his answer, there must be some incorporeal substances, and that it's like entities that are purely intellectual and incorporeal by nature. So he seems to be thinking along the lines of something that can be demonstrated. But I will say there is a huge debate among Thomas scholars as to whether he's presenting his argument from reason as a demonstration that angels exist, or is he presenting an argument from reason to, as you put it, Cy, defend that which we can only know by divine revelation? You see the distinction between the two?
0: Yeah.
1: So if we put that to aside, whether it's going to be a demonstration or an argument from reason to give probable knowledge that they exist, like this is a good argument in defense of what I know by divine revelation. Let's put that aside. And let me just share with you sort of a summary form of the argument he makes in that article. Now, I'm going to do my best to avoid all of the jargon, right? And it's very difficult to read the text of Aquinas himself because you can tell he's just jotting down in summary form and leaving out key premises that would need to be exposed and brought to light and defended within a full defense of the argument. But here's the line of thought. It roots the need for angels in the perfection of the universe, Cy.
0: Okay.
1: He says, basically, the perfection of the universe, and by universe, he means not just the physical cosmos, but the whole order of created being, okay? The perfection of the universe requires, that's his language, which is pretty strong, basically all the ways in which creatures as effects can be perfectly assimilated to God as their cause, okay? So perfection of the universe, this ordered whole, is going to require all the different ways in which a creature can be imaging God, right, in a perfect way. Now, he goes on in the next step and saying, okay, well, perfect assimilation of an effect to its cause is imitation of the cause, according to how the cause brought the thing about. So heat makes heat, right? Things are real causes within our experience. Like, you just caused me to have a certain kind of concept and thought when you ask the question.
0: Okay,
1: Hopefully causing you to have knowledge right now, right?
0: And notice, not as much as you could probably guess I would get, but yes, definitely something's happening. Yeah, go ahead.
1: But notice when we do that, Cy, we're being a real cause. We're imitating the ultimate cause, God.
0: Okay.
1: By being a real cause of effects within our lives. The sun causes heat. The sun imitates God as cause, right? So perfect assimilation of an effect to the cause is to imitate the cause according to how the cause brought the effect about. Now, here's the key move. God, when we think about God, he naturally produces effects by intellect and will, naturally, without a body. Like, he does it without a body or in and through some bodily organ or something, right?
0: Right.
1: He does it purely spiritual. Now, the only conceived creature, the only kind of creature that could possibly do that, to imitate God in that way, which, remember, Aquinas says is perfect assimilation, the only conceived creature that can do that naturally is a purely incorporeal intellectual substance. Obviously, it's in the created order because it's a creature imitating the creator. So we're in the order of creatures right here, right? So the only kind of creature that could possibly imitate God with that perfect assimilation of doing what the cause did to bring about that creature is to produce things by intellect and will without a body, naturally speaking. And that's what we call an angel. That's what we call a pure intellectual substance. And so therefore, Aquinas basically concludes the perfection of the universe requires, that's his language, purely intellectual substances. And even if you don't buy this as a demonstration, like angels must exist according to philosophical demonstration, it at least provides a good, reasonable argument to show that the divinely revealed truth that angels exist can be supported by and defended by reason. A good, reasonable argument can be offered and thus provide a reasonable ground for assenting to what is divinely revealed, that angels exist.
0: Man, Aquinas, he's something, isn't he? It just makes you want to know more and more about angels when you start talking about it that way. Like, that opens up a lot of questions.
1: Indeed, it does. And, you know, Aquinas writes a great deal about angelology, the study of angels. And one interesting thing is how they communicate. You know, we communicate through speech, where we use words and audible sounds to communicate intellectual concepts that we have and ideas and affirmations of reality and whatnot, or denial of things about reality. And he has a whole section of describing how intellectual substances, angels, like these purely intellectual substances, angels, communicate with one another. They have an intellectual concept that nobody has access to unless they will it. And when they will that an intellectual concept be communicated to another angel, the angel knows it. And then he calls that quote-unquote speech, although it's not like how we understand speech with verbal words.
0: But it's like mind reading.
1: In the sense of nope, it's actually distinct from mind reading.
0: Oh.
1: Because mind reading would be you, Sai, knowing my intellectual concepts without me willing it, without me telling you or wanting you to do it.
0: It's like mind projecting.
1: You would just read my mind. Correct. So in this case, it's one angel willing that his intellectual knowledge be known by another intellect, by another angel. And then he calls that speech. And then illumination is when there's a proposition that the angel knows to be true, like God created the heavens and the earth. And then he wills that to be known by another angel, and Aquinas calls that illumination. And what's really cool is he talks about the hierarchy of angels, of how the higher angel is able to know things in a simpler way with less sort of intellectual activity, right?
0: Yeah.
1: In the sense of like, you don't have to divide it up so much. He just kind of knows it in a simple way, an intuitive way. But that higher angel can communicate that knowledge to lower angels who don't have the high intellectual capacity that the higher one did. And he can like divide up the knowledge in a way that the lower angel can understand it by simply willing it. And the angel receives it. Kind of like for us, right? You know, you got a really smart person, and like you just got to tell him one thing, and he got it. And he sees all the implications of that one thing just in an insight.
0: Yeah.
1: But for, I don't know about you, Sai, but for a good Southern boy from Southern Louisiana, I need that knowledge to be diversified.
0: You know which category I fall into here. Yeah.
1: And listen, you know, we say this. We say, can you break it down for me?
0: Yes, that's right.
1: Lower intellects need knowledge broken down into little, smaller pieces.
0: Right.
1: By a higher intellect. And the angels communicate in the same way like that. So it's fascinating.
0: All right, just give me a yes or no. Give me a yes or no answer on this. Because I can't imagine I'm the only person who's thinking about this from what you just said. Could an angel do that to my mind? If an angel can do it to another angel, could an angel put an insight or a chunk of knowledge into my mind?
1: Yeah, that's a great question. So, you know, if an angel is able to wield that knowledge for another angel to know that, that's according to their natural mode of operation.
0: Oh, yeah.
1: And as rational animals, we don't operate naturally in that way.
0: Mm-hmm.
1: And so I would have to do a little bit more reading of Aquinas. I'm sure he addresses this. I just haven't done the extensive research on it. But my hunch is that the answer would be no, because that would be according to their natural mode of intellect.

0: natural knowledge, and we just don't have that.
1: Ours is through the senses.
0: That is correct. Yeah. And so in order for us to receive that kind of knowledge, it would have to be infused within the mind, which is supernatural, which ultimately God does, right? God infuses knowledge. Now, would God utilize a secondary cause to infuse that into our intellects? I'd have to think about that a little bit more. But that's a very good question.
1: Oh,
0: fun
1: right.
0: question to think about.
1: Dr. Carla Broussard, our guest, tips for defending the faith, every single line full. So, Jeff, let's make this a very quick break. Make it quick, Jeff.
2: Hang on. Catholic Answers Live will return in a moment.
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0: Dr. Carlo Broussard, our guest, and he's here to give you tips for defending the faith. If there's some part of the faith that you would like to defend, from the very most basic, like defending the existence of God, or to very specific, maybe defending one of the sacraments or something, or if there's a person that you would like some help thinking about how to defend the faith to that person, 888-318-7884. We're going to start out right here in San Diego. Nicholas in San Diego. Thank you for calling, Nicholas.
1: Hi, can you hear me?
0: Very well.
1: Hi, so I'm going to give you some context real fast before my question. So okay. My girlfriend's parents, one grew up Adventist, one grew up Episcopalian, and are now both non-denominational. So now my girlfriend is starting OCIA after I've introduced her to the faith, which is super exciting for me personally.
2: Beautiful.
1: And so her parents are very critical and closed-minded about Catholicism due to their background and due to just where they are now. And they almost feel upset at their daughter because they feel like, this is how she described it to me, they said they feel like they're losing their daughter. And so the big objection from her mother, who grew up Episcopalian, was that the Mass is the same thing as her childhood. And she said that it just was, she didn't like it because the music wasn't good, as she liked it at their non-denominational church. And then secondly, her father has been getting her info about Catholicism from James McCarthy's Gospel According to Rome.
2: Yeah.
1: And so my question is, how can my girlfriend and I ease her parents' mind and allow them to be accepting of the faith? Because ultimately, I'm sure it would take a lot of convincing to make them Catholic, but I really just want them to A, accept their daughter, and B, I feel confident in my ability to explain my belief, but I want to know what are some points or things I can mention to them to allow them to understand what their daughter is getting into and what I believe that as a person myself, and to make them feel like they're not losing their daughter.
2: Yeah, so the first thought, Nicholas, that comes to mind to try to ease the ease the emotional response of the parents is to present it as, for your girlfriend, to present to them as, this is what I have come to conclude as true. And so in order to be consistent with what I think is true, in order to have moral integrity, to pursue that which I have come to conclude it to be true, I must pursue this. Now, I understand, parents, you disagree with me on this conclusion, and we can have a conversation about why you think that. But just so that you know that I am not doing this simply because my boyfriend is Catholic, but I am doing this because I have come to be convinced it is true, and I must follow my conscience, because conscience dictates that we pursue what we know to be true. And to go against that would be to go against our conscience, and thus to go against this fundamental pursuit of the truth that God has placed within us as part and parcel of just being human. And so if she can present it to them in that light, like, this, I've done the research, this is what I've come to the conclusion, and I have to follow that. And I trust that you'll be praying for me in my pursuit of truth and wisdom. And I would hope and pray that we can still share the goods that we have in common as Catholics and non-Catholic Christians, and our love for Christ, and our love for the Bible, the Word of God, and study of Scripture, etc. And so if she can just share her story and share her testimony, then perhaps the parents will be at least somewhat more disposed to receive the conversion, even though they disagree with it, you know? And so they can realize that this is a hard, prudent, thought-out process, still disagreeing with her conclusions for whatever reason, but at least seeing that it's rational and it's not just some emotional response. And hopefully they'll come to accept that they'll see in her love for Jesus Christ. Like, the only reason, Mom and Dad, why I'm becoming Catholic is because I love Jesus. And according to my research, it seems as if Jesus gave us the Catholic Church. So it's love of Christ. So if anything, Mom and Dad, if I am wrong and you are right and the Catholic Church is wrong, I think Jesus is going to have some mercy on me, because I'm doing this because I love him. I just might be mistaken, but of course he's going to love me for loving him. And so if she can present it like that, then maybe that will quell some of the negative emotional responses. Now, as far as which points to cover, well, Nicholas, that's going to have to come up in conversation to where, you know, you might ask the mom and dad, or she might ask the mom and dad, okay, well, you oppose me becoming Catholic. Would you be interested? You want to extend the invitation. Would you be interested in having a conversation about why you think this is a bad idea? And if they say, sure, well then, okay, you have that conversation. And then the next question is, okay, well, why do you think this is a bad idea? And then they're going to present their reasons, and you just focus on one. Just, okay, let's pick one, you know, and we can get to the other some other time, and you focus on that reason. Okay, this is why you think that's a bad idea. Would you be open to hearing how a Catholic might respond to that? Okay, sure. Let's say they say yes, you offer the explanation. And then when you offer that explanation to respond to their problem, to try to solve the problem, then you can simply ask them, well, what do you think of that? Is there any, do you think there's something wrong with that reasoning behind, you know, what I just said? And then that's kind of how the conversation needs to proceed. What do you think of that, Nicholas? Is it helpful?
1: Yeah, I really love everything that you just said. I think that's fantastic. And then if you could touch briefly too on a lot of their objections come from their background. So their mother, who was Episcopalian, and she said she watched a Catholic mass and that it's just like the Episcopal mass and there's no God in there. And then her dad is just, he's just receiving misinformation through no fault of his own. So how could I respond to that?
2: Well, that's a question about like whether good music determines the way Jesus wants us to worship him. Like, that's the question you have to pose. Like, do you really think that Jesus would make the authentic and true worship dependent upon the skill of musicians and how they're going to praise him through song? I don't think so. To state the question differently, is it possible that you could have a really good singer in praise and worship in a band and still be wrong about whether or not we're supposed to celebrate and worship Jesus in the Mass? And hopefully the reason will come to light and be able to see, well, no, good singing, good music, that shouldn't be the determining factor as to how we ought to worship Jesus. So that raises the question, how does Jesus want us to worship him? Is praising him in songs with hands lifted in the air good? Yes, that's great. But the real question is, does Jesus want us to worship him with offering his body and his blood in the Eucharist? That's the real question. And if the answer is yes, well, then we ought to be attending the Mass and worshiping God in that way. And we can worship God with hands raised in praise and worship and find a good praise and worship band who does praise nights and go and participate. Nothing wrong with that. But if the Mass is what we say it is, and Jesus intends for us to worship him in that way, then out of love for Christ, we need to be going to Mass. And then, of course, then the question becomes, you know, is the Catholic Church the original church established by Jesus to preserve the authenticity of the Mass, the validity of the Mass, etc.? But those would be some strategies that I would say. Hopefully that's helpful for you, my friend.
1: Yeah, that's great. Thank you so much. And all I ask is for prayers for her. Thank you.
2: Amen, brother.
3: Nicholas, if you'd like, I'll send you a copy of Carlo's book, Prepare the Way, Overcoming Obstacles to God, the Gospel, and the Church. There may be some things in there that will be of help to you, and I think you'll enjoy the book in any case. So hang on, and we'll send it to you if you'd like. Dr. Carlo Broussard is our guest. 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If you'd like some tips for defending the faith, because he's been doing it a long time. He was here when I showed up. I don't know how long he was here before that, but when I got into the building about 10 years ago, he was already here. So he's been doing this a long time. If you'd like some help with your apologetics game, so to speak, if you'd like some help addressing particular questions or addressing people, you know, maybe there's a person who says this or that and you'd like to know how can you respond as a good, charitable, clear Catholic, 888-318-7884.
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5: Prayer doesn't have to be anything rigid or formal. Of course, we have countless ones we can turn to when words don't come to mind. So rote prayers are fantastic, but I also like to pray by listening to praise music, reading the Psalms, and just listening to God's voice. Keep in mind that prayer is a two-way endeavor. Sometimes we think it's just us talking and God listening. If that's what your prayer life has mainly consisted of, try getting used to listening to God speak to you. 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
6: This is Father Mark Mary of the Franciscan Missionaries of the Eternal Word. In the name of the Father, and of the Son, and of the Holy Spirit. We know that human life and the dignity of the human person is always in the crosshairs of the enemy. So we pray for the protection of innocent life, especially the most innocent, the unborn. We pray for a pro-life culture, for a pro-family, pro-woman culture. We pray that Christians may rise up to help women considering abortions, to accompany them, to walk with them, to take away their fears, to be present with them, to encourage them and strengthen them, to make the choice for life. We pray for all fathers that they may stand up for life, stand up for the women in their life, encouraging this culture of life. We ask all these things through Jesus Christ, our Lord. In the name of the Father, and of the Son, and of the Holy Spirit.
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8: Family, a prayer that we pray together is a powerful prayer. 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Today we pray for alcoholics. Almighty and ever-living God, we thank you for the gift of life. We pray for those who struggle with alcoholism. Bring people into their lives to befriend and guide them. Heal the wounds of the past and give them gifts of prayer so that they may find their consolation and refuge in you. For our hearts are restless until they rest in you. Heal them in mind and body and soul, giving them freedom from their addiction. Show them the way and lead them to life. Amen.
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0: After singing, praying the three psalms, now we have a short reading. If Christ is in you, although the body is dead because of sin, the Spirit is alive because of righteousness. If the Spirit of the one who raised Jesus from the dead dwells in you, the one who raised Christ from the dead will give you life to your mortal bodies also, through his Spirit that dwells in you.
1: Spiritum tuum in vobis.

0: Sua beatitudine eminentissima, Cardinal Pier Battista, Sua Eccellenza Monsignor Giorgio, Sua Eccellenza Monsignor Rinaldo,
1: the Custos of the Holy Land, address the Patriarch
0: fratelli,
1: and the Apostolic Nuncio.
0: Cari confratelli, il Signore vi doni la sua pace.
1: Dear brothers and sisters, may the Lord give you peace. In a few moments, once these Vespers have concluded, we will begin the celebration of the Transitus of St. Francis. And the first words we sing will be, joyfully he shared in the sufferings of Christ, and now in the revelation of his glory he exults. This refrain offers us the key to entering into the evening's celebration in the year we commemorate 800 years since Francis's passing from this world to the Father. The suffering of Christ and his glory, the cross and joy, conformity and fulfillment. If we travel in spirit to Assisi and enter the lower basilica above the altar housing St. Francis's body, we find an extraordinary synthesis of his life. In the four triangular vault sections, frescoed by Giotto, are depicted poverty, chastity, obedience, and at the center, the glory of St. Francis.
0: Rispetto a Francesco di Assisi. Le altre tre vele di questa volta sopra l'altare raccontano delle tre virtù o dei tre voti, la povertà, la castità e l'obbedienza. Colpisce.
1: It is striking to see Francis clothed in glory, in royal attire.
0: Il poverello.
1: He, the poverello, the little poor man. Who had chosen to possess nothing, he who had wished to be minored, the last, the servant of all, now appears as a king. This very image takes us back to Francis's youth, when he dreamed of great happiness, when he dreamed of glory.
0: Ricordiamo per esempio il sogno del palazzo pieno di armi.
1: We recall the dream of the palace filled with weapons. Francis had interpreted that vision according to the desires of his heart.
0: Insomma, per dirlo con un linguaggio corrente, voleva diventare qualcuno.
1: He thought of the glory of knights, of honor, of greatness. He wanted to become someone. Deep down, this is a desire that dwells within each of us too. The desire for a life that is great, full and happy. Francis's dream was not entirely wrong. The path taken to reach it was the wrong one.
0: La persona che seguiva, che non poteva portarlo alla felicità piena. Il servo o il padrone è conveniente seguire.
1: To follow the servant or the master.
0: Non ha spento in Francesco il desiderio di grandezza.
1: God did not extinguish the desire for greatness in Francis.
0: Un'altra gloria.
1: He transformed it. He showed him a different kind of glory and a different king.
0: Passa attraverso la croce.
1: In his encounter with Christ, Francis discovered that glory passes through the cross, that to be great one must become small, that to possess everything one must claim nothing as one's own, that to find one's life one must surrender it. Francis discovered that the path to glory lies in total conformity to Christ. And this conformity was not fully realized at Laverna. It was fulfilled at the Porciuncola on the evening of October 3rd, 1226, when Francis met Sister Death. It is striking that this total union with Christ granted him joy, even here on earth, even amidst the suffering of a body that was utterly spent. In a moment, in the account of his transitus, we shall hear, sensing that the hour of death was imminent, he called to himself some of his friars and beloved sons, so that they might sing praises to the Lord at the top of their voices, with joyful hearts in anticipation of approaching death, or rather of true life. Even as death drew near, a distinct desire for music and song remained within Francis. Death did not extinguish his gladness, for his joy did not spring from physical health or the absence of suffering. It sprang from his union with Christ. As we heard in the short reading, if Christ is in you, your body is death because of sin, but the spirit is life because of justification. Francis felt so closely united to the Lord Jesus that he could exult in the Most High even amidst pain. It is that perfect joy born of conformity to the Beloved, to be with Christ, to live as Christ lived, to suffer with Christ, so as to be with Him in glory as well. He joyfully shared in the sufferings of Christ, and now He exults in the revelation of His glory. Dear brothers and sisters, this evening, on this centenary, I feel this question addressed first and foremost to myself. How much of the likeness of Christ is visible in me? For celebrating the 800th anniversary of the Transitus means more than just remembering how Francis died. It means asking ourselves for whom we are living and to whom we have entrusted our lives. This evening, then, as we accompany Francis in his passing from this world to the Father, let us ask for a grace, not merely to love Francis, but to let ourselves be led by him toward Christ.

No, we sing the Magnificat Antiphon. 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

0: Deum Patrem fontem omnibus sanctitatis deprecemur, ut per exempla et intercessionem beati patris Francisci ad vita nos per duca sanctam ed dicamus.
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3: Holy Father,
1: facut nos
3: you call St. Francis to be the perfect example
1: Evangelium Fideliter,
3: to follow your Christ, your Son. May we, following his footsteps, observe faithfully the gospel of Christ.
1: Qui superbo disperdis, et humiles quam pater
3: Holy Father,
1: Franciscus novis demonstravi,
3: you exalt the humble of heart.
1: Sine proprio et in castite,
3: may we too follow St. Francis in humility.
1: Pater Sante, qui superbos
3: Holy Father, you imprint in St. Francis

0: with also glory in the suffering of Christ on the cross.
1: Pater Sante, qui servum tum Franciscum passionis filii tui sacri stigmativus insinisti, doce nos in cruce Domini nostri Jesu Christi,

0: Deus qui seraphico patri Francisco, paupertate
1: ut militare. Father, you helped our seraphic Father Francis reflect the image of Christ through a life of poverty and humility. May we follow your Son by walking in the footsteps of Francis of Assisi and by imitating his joyful love. We make this prayer through Christ our Lord. Amen. We finish the first part of the Vespers. Now we move on to the Transitus. During this Transitus, we will be listening to the Transitus narration of Saint Francis from passing from this world to the heavenly world, to be with the Heavenly Father.

hymn that is leading us to the celebration, the passing of the seraphic Francis, Father Francis, with the hymn that goes, joyfully shared in the sufferings of Christ, and now rejoices in the revelation of His glory. I will bless the Lord at all times. His praise shall continually be in my mouth. I sought the Lord, and He answered me, and delivered me from all my fears. Taste and see that the Lord is good. Blessed is the man who takes refuge in Him. With the chorus repeating, joyfully shared in the sufferings of Christ, and now rejoices in the revelation of His glory.

0: annunciando a tutto l'ordine la morte di Francesco,
1: announcing the death of Francis to the whole order, Brother Elias says, our father and brother Francis has returned to the Lord in the first hour of the night before 4th of October, Sunday, and recommended that all the friars celebrate a solemn vigil together. Blessed Francis was then staying in the palace of the Bishop of Assisi, and he asked the friars to quickly transport him to the Porciuncola, as he wanted to give up his soul to God where he first learned the path of truth.
2: Ci troviamo qui riuniti per continuare l'antica tradizione.
1: We are gathered here to continue the ancient tradition that brings all Franciscans together this evening to celebrate, in the light of true Easter joy, the death, or rather the passing, that is, the passage of Francis of Assisi from this life to the life without end. Francis himself was the first to celebrate his death. Moment by moment, he lived his dying, transfiguring it into a liturgy tailored to the events of the final hours of his Lord's Passion. Let us also prepare to relive with Francis the mystery of an end that becomes a beginning.

0: Tu sei la nostra luce, O Signore Gesù.
1: You are our light, O Lord Jesus, true light that enlightens every man. On this night when our Father St. Francis passed from this world to eternal life, we light these lamps as a sign of joy and Easter anticipation. Be you the lamp for our steps and the light for our path.

0: O non avremo compreso il tuo segreto, Francesco.
1: Or we will not have understood your secret, Francis.
0: E tu eri così triste.
1: What happened inside you, and you were so sad, returning from Foligno and Spoleto. What happened inside that uncovered church, where it only hung, but like this, as a sovereign, poor and sovereign, that crucifix wounded by the moonlight that evening, and we never knew, and perhaps we will never know, what his voice was like and what he was telling you. Whether a scream or a moan, or just a smile and then silence. Or we will never have discovered that face that you immediately saw on the leper's face. And then you saw everywhere among the thorns of the brambles, or in the flowers and in the clouds. And we still haven't understood what happened to you under the rocky outcrop of Lavenna, when for entire nights you felt like the last worm. And what happened to you in the garden when slanting rays pierced the hedges and you felt a spear pierce your heart like his hand, and you lasted a little longer, then fell to the ground like a vase that was too full and broken.
0: Francis,
1: a little man of God, broken
0: hearted,
1: welcomed naked by the earth like a returning lover, even the borrowed tunic returned.
0: Francis,
1: aiutaci a comprendere. Help us understand.

0: Preghiamo.
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0: Onnipotente, santissimo,
1: Almighty, most holy, most high, and supreme God, all good, supreme good, all good, who alone are good, grant us who now celebrate with filial sentiments the memory of the passing of our blessed Father Francis, the grace to happily attain the reward of eternal bliss, through Christ our Lord. Amen.
2: Erano ormai trascorsi 20 anni dalla sua conversione.
1: 20 years had now passed since his conversion, and as divine revelation had told him, his final hour was approaching. Francis, feeling his final days approaching, in which the fleeting light would give way to eternal light, showed with the example of his virtues that he had nothing in common with the world. Exhausted by that grave illness, he had himself laid naked on the bare ground to be prepared in that final hour to wrestle naked with a naked opponent. Thus placed on the ground and stripped of his sackcloth, he raised his face to heaven and covered the wound on his right side with his left hand, so that it would not be seen. Then he said to the brothers, I have done my duty. May Christ teach you what is yours to do. Then, feeling that the hour of death was now imminent, he called to himself some of his brothers and beloved sons, so that they might sing praises to the Lord with a full voice and with a joyful spirit at the approach of death, indeed of true life.

Then the saint raised his hands to heaven, glorifying his Christ. He called all the friars present in the house and, trying to soothe their grief over his death, exhorted them with paternal affection to love God. He spoke about the virtue of patience, poverty, and fidelity to the Holy Roman Church. He then stretched out his hands with his arms arranged in the shape of a cross, the sign he loved so much, and blessed them, saying, "Farewell, all you my children, live in the fear of the Lord and remain in it always. And since the hour of trial approaches, blessed are those who persevere. I hasten to God and entrust you all to His grace." In obedience to the last wishes of Father St. Francis, let us listen to the words of his spiritual testament. I bless all my brothers who are now in the order and who will enter it until the end of the world. And since I cannot speak because of my weakness and the sufferings of illness, I will briefly express my will and intention to all the brothers present and future in these words. Let them always love one another as I have loved them. Always love and observe Our Lady Holy Poverty, and may they always be faithful and subjects of the prelates and clerics of Holy Mother Church.

0: Mentre I frati versavano
1: While the friars shed bitter tears, Francis had bread brought to him, blessed it, broke it, and gave a piece to each of them. At that moment, he remembered the most holy supper that the Lord has celebrated with his disciples for the last time. And he did all this in venerable memory of that supper and to show how much tender love he bore the friars. Now the bread is brought in front of the altar, and the custos will bless the bread.
2: Padre Santo,
1: Holy Father, you who are above all, we thank you for the memory of your servant and our father Francis of Assisi. Bless this bread given to us by our sister, Mother Earth, and which our brothers and sisters have formed. May it be for us a sharing this memory, so that we may walk as brothers and sisters, following in the footsteps of Christ, poor and humble.

He spent a few remaining days in a hymn of praise. Then he began to recite as loudly as he could the words of Psalm 142.

0: Poi si fece portare il libro dei Vangeli e chiese che venisse
1: Then he had the book of the Gospels brought to him and asked that the passage from the Gospel according to John be read, which begins with the words, Before the feast of Passover.

The Lord be with you. From the Gospel according to John.

0: Prima della festa di Pasqua.
1: Before the feast of Passover, Jesus, knowing that his hour had come to depart from this world to the Father, having loved his own who were in the world, loved them to the end. During supper, the devil, having already put it into the heart of Judas Iscariot, Simon's son, to betray him, Jesus, knowing that the Father had given all things into his hands, and that he had come from God and was returning to God, arose from the supper table, laid aside his outer garments, and took a towel and girded himself. Then he poured water into a basin and began to wash the disciples' feet and to wipe them with the towel that was wrapped around him. Then he came to Simon Peter, who said to him, "Lord, do you wash my feet?" Jesus answered, "What I do you do not understand now. You will understand later." Simon Peter said to him, "You will never wash my feet." Jesus answered him, "If I do not wash you, you have no part with me." Simon Peter said to him, "Lord, not my feet only, but also my hands and my head." Jesus answered, "He who has bathed does not need to wash except his feet, but is completely clean. And you are clean, but not all of you." For he knew who was going to betray him. Therefore, he said, "You are not all of you clean." So when he had washed their feet and taken his garments and returned to the table, he said to them, "Do you know what I have done to you? You call me teacher and Lord, and you are right, for so I am. If I then, your Lord and teacher, have washed your feet, you also ought to wash one another's feet. For I have given you an example that you also should do as I have done to you."

0: Perfino la morte. A tutti
1: even death, terrible and hateful to all, he exhorted to praise and going to meet it joyfully, he invited it to be his guest.
2: Mia sorella morte.
1: Welcome, my sister death.
0: Si rivolse poi al medico.
1: He then turned to the doctor. Courage, brother doctor, tell me that death is imminent. For me, it will be the door to life.
2: Quando mi vedrete ridotto all'estremo,
1: and to the friars, when you see me reduced to the last extremity, lay me naked on the ground, and after I am dead, let me lie like that for the time necessary to walk a mile comfortably. Finally his hour came, and while many friars, of whom he was the father and leader, gathered there with reverence, awaited the blessed passing, that most holy the soul was freed from the flesh to be absorbed in the abyss of eternal light, and the body fell asleep in the Lord.

0: In quello stesso momento, uno dei suoi
1: frati, at that very moment, one of the brothers saw the soul of the Most Holy Father rising straight towards heaven. It was similar to a radiant star, sublime in size and splendor, resting on a white cloud and carried over many waters towards the heavenly homeland.

0: anche le allodole.
1: Even the larks, birds that love the light and fear the darkness, even though night was now approaching, flocked in great numbers over the roof of the house, wheeling for a long time with an unusual song and jubilation. They bore joyful witness to the glory of the saint who had

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1: Let us pray. O God, who on this day granted to Blessed Francis to happily attain the reward of eternal blessedness, grant that we who celebrate his passing may follow in his footsteps, and by your grace attain the glory of the resurrection. Through Christ our Lord.

0: al termine di questi primi vespri e del beato transito, in questo ottavo centenario del passaggio alla vita vera di Francesco.
1: At the end of this celebration,
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1: Thank you for the participation of this evening prayers and the transitus of Saint Francis.
0: La festa continua nel cortile della curia per poter condividere insieme gioiosamente.
1: Thank you for the presence to the Cardinal Pizzaballa and Apostolic Nuncio Giorgio Lingua.
0: Dominus vobiscum.
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1: May the Lord bless you in the name of the Father, and of the Son, and of the Holy Spirit.

Thank you to each one who participated in this evening prayer and the transitus celebration of the passing of St. Francis from this life to eternal life. 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The friars also depend on your prayers for their mission in the Church in the Holy Land. 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

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Thank you for your participations and for your prayers. We continue to pray for you all, for your families, that may God will bless you and give you His

My dear friend, do not wish God would take your life. No matter what happens to you, let no suffering make you see no meaning in your life. Ask the Lord for grace to see just the next day, and then the next, one step at a time, in moments of difficulties. Such helps. Even if there won't be a miracle right now to make your suffering go away, which is always possible with God, there will be a miracle of inner peace. If you offer your pains up, you receive inner healing and inner joy. You are blessed with resignation to God's will as well. And that's good for you. So be strong. God will see you through it all. I'm praying for you. God love you. God bless you.

0: Hilaire Belloc wrote three hauntingly personal pilgrimages of the soul. The Path to Rome, 1902, The Four Men, 1912, and The Cruise of the Nona, 1925, in which he waxes wistful and whimsical on the first things, the permanent things, and in general, on the things and the thing that give meaning to and make sense of anything and everything else. A sense of place is linked to the love of home, and the love of home is itself sorted by the home's temporary absence or unattainability. Paradoxically, it is the sense of exile that gives the love of home its intensity and its power. The theology of place is therefore rooted in the earth and yet reaches to heaven. It is expressed most sublimely in the Salve Regina, in which the poor, banished children of Eve, lost in the veil of tears, hope that after this our exile, we might behold the blessed fruit of our mother's womb, Jesus, who is the soul's true home.
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I remember brothers and sisters. The brothers had just been formed. And when they were formed, I got a message from someone in the ghetto, because I decided the ghetto is where the Lord would want me to live and to bring up young men to love the very poorest. Message comes, Father, I am going to be hung. Can you come and visit me in the prison today? So I went, and this young man was on the floor, young black Jamaican fellow, and he had no shoes on, and just short torn trousers and no shirt on. And he says, Father, here I am. Come and see me. My name is Robert. So I went over to Robert and I said to Robert, what can I do for you? He says, Father, I want to confess my sins. Would you listen to my confession? And he mentioned how as a little boy, he lived without any parents and was in the marketplace. And an old lady took care of him. And he said, then one night she took me home and I stayed with her. And she fed me and clothed me and took care of me. But then she was killed by someone else. And they said, it is you who did it. You had a gun. You're a bad boy. You're a bad boy. And he was taken into prison. And when he was taken into prison, he kept pleading, I am not guilty. Now I ask you, Father, I am going to be killed tomorrow morning. I will be hung. Would you come and visit me and give me communion? So I went, and he cried, and then he was taken up on a scaffolding. And on that scaffolding, his hands were bound together behind his back, his legs were bound together, and then he cried, and he said, Father, Father, please ask the Father in heaven to forgive me. And they put a hood on his head and a rope around his neck, and then they dropped the footing, and he hung and he cried out. He said, Father, Father, Father, Father, I did not do it. I did not kill the old lady. And as I watched, and the sky was blue, and I just found myself crying. As a priest, I began to understand what the Lord said. You know, blessed are the poor, theirs is the kingdom of God. Robert will go to heaven. I will forgive him. And I knelt down right on the rocky ground. I knelt down and I said, Lord, forgive me as a priest. I do not love the poor as much as I should. And it confirmed once again that as a priest, I must learn to understand and to love the poorest and most forgotten. In the name of the Father, and of the Son, and of the Holy Spirit. Amen.

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3: The Trump-Xi summit is over, but what, if anything, was achieved at the meeting? Foreign policy expert Gordon Chang is here with analysis. Archbishop Fulton J. Sheen was beatified last week in St. Louis, bringing the world's attention to the Blessed's life and legacy. But many were unaware of his warnings about the demonic and the power of Satan. Father Dave Tomaszicki will share his findings and his new book. And a terror threat in the air was thwarted this week, along with a suspected terror plot targeting a U.S. airbase. Is there a dangerous pattern developing? Dr. Waleed Fares joins us with analysis. The World Over begins right now.

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1: A warm welcome to all of you joining us in the United States and the world over as we celebrate our 30th year. 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But what did America actually get out?